0: 15,000, 18,000, 21,000, whatever number you want that keeps coming out about how many bombs were dropped. That has not changed the timeline either, according to Trump's intelligence agencies. We also now know that the other weeks away sell was also not true, that the blockade of the strait would make the regime cave to economic pressure within a few weeks. His own people at CIA are warning him the regime can economically survive the blockade for several more months. So, we now know the regime is not desperate for a deal, right? They just rejected terms again today. It is still compromising the strait. The blockade is not creating anything in a couple of weeks. They are still about a year away from a nuke, and we have no legitimate indication there may be a deal anytime soon. This is not fake news. This is not TDS. This all comes from the United States intelligence agencies staffed and led by and with Trumpers, okay? And the president and the secretary of war know everything I just reported and have known it and chose to tell us differently. And Congress is allowing this by running away from doing its constitutional duty to vote on the war. This is the truth. And while this drags on in Iran, the healthcare subsidies are not passed. The ACA is just as imperfect as it ever was. There are no concepts of any kind of plan of any type on the table. There is a partial shutdown of our government still. Affordability issues keep getting worse. We need our government to start being straight with us and to get straight to work there and here to make things better, not feeding us BS that only makes it worse. So let's look at the true state of play and see what their options are in the short and mid term. Better Minds, former Deputy National Security Advisor from the first Trump administration, KT McFarland. Former NATO Supreme Allied Commander Europe, retired General Philip Breedlove, and former Iranian political prisoner who is now an NYU professor of international relations, Mr. Kian Tajbakhsh. So, Kian, I start with you because you have been saying, look, these people, these Islamists, extremist zealots, don't care about their people. They don't care about the economy. They don't care about giving them water or power or internet. They just care about holding on and seeming as though they are antagonizing the United States. If all of that is true, then what would make them make a deal?
1: Well, good evening, Chris. Well, it seems to me that what would make them come to the negotiating table and make serious concessions is reaching that endpoint of economic pressure, not which they can push onto the people in Iran, but that begins to hit them directly in their ability to pay their soldiers and to pay their bureaucrats who are running the system. You know, last week there was this report that the president of Iran was in a big argument with the IRGC leaders. And that just shows one thing, and that he is only responsible. The president is not someone who has control of the military or security responsibility in Iran. He is responsible for paying the salaries of all the people, the 600,000 people who work for the government. When he is concerned, that means that he's going to the IRGC and saying, look, we need to sort out some economic relief so that we don't end up in an economic crisis inside Iran. But he was rebuffed. And so I think that what it means is the people are feeling the pain. And unfortunately, I want to say, Chris, and I completely concur what you say about focusing on domestic issues inside the U.S., I wish that also the Iranian government, but also the U.S. government, don't forget the Iranian people that are suffering here. I don't know what we can do about it at the moment,

0: But I think that what it means that what would bring the Iranians to the table is maybe many more months of economic pain where it hurts them. But that means, I think, 3 or 4 months, maybe 6 months. And I don't know whether the U.S. has the ability right now to do that.
1: You know, KT, I was thinking today how relieved I was that the president didn't come out and trash the intelligence agencies after the reporting came out about what they had been advising, because that's like the last thing that we need right now. But is there a world where you say, look, this is going to take a while, okay? If we want to get a real deal, we know how close they are, about a year away from having a nuke. It's unacceptable to us. So we're going to take the time and then use that as an opportunity to pivot back here. Is there a world where that's the move? You say, look, we're going to keep talking to them. I'm going to keep the assets there. If they come at us, we're going to blow them to smithereens. If they talk, we'll talk. But I'm coming back home, at least with my head, to focus on the domestic agenda.
2: Yeah, I mean, the domestic agenda, obviously. I mean, I'm an America firster. That means pay attention to America's agenda and our problems first. But at the same time, I think you can walk and chew gum at the same time. And certainly President Trump can. He doesn't sleep, so he has plenty of time to do that. But your point is a very good one, that we have to have assets in the region to punish. Because Iran, even if they came back tomorrow and said, we agree to that 14-point plan, we're going to sign on the dotted line. First, you don't trust them. So you have to immediately have snap inspections. Snap inspections mean anytime, any place, anywhere, we're not calling you to make an appointment. We're just showing up. And if you're not letting us into that facility, then you have to enforce it. And then you would use the military assets, let's say, to bomb that facility. So any agreement reached without the ability to verify with these snap inspections and to enforce with American military presence isn't worth the paper it's written on. But when you're talking about could the pain be a longer time, you know, sanctions and blockades and economic pressure works. It just takes longer to work. I think we need to shorten the timeline. And, I mean, I guess you are getting your information from the Washington Post, who's maybe getting it from the CIA. But if you start looking at, like, guys who do oil well drilling and talk to the people who know what's going on in Iran and the infrastructure in Iran, they say Iran has just two weeks left before those oil wells start backing up. And they're not paying the IRGC. And they've got probably 2 million people unemployed in the last month. So they are feeling the pressure. We just have to push the pressure and make them feel it a lot more and a lot more quickly.
1: I mean, look, my point is that if the president's not coming out and shooting down his own intelligence agencies, which we both know he's very capable of doing, not advisable, but certainly likely, he's not doing it. Let's take the silence for the message it delivers. I just think he's not doing himself favors by creating these fake timelines because he keeps failing the timelines and it's creating an unrealistic expectation. General, I see you nodding along with certain of the aspects of this. What is the risk, though, to having our assets sitting in the region with a bunch of terrorists, just miles away from their coastline? How do you measure that risk about just leaving them there as a warning?
3: Well, thanks for having me on, and what a great crew. I would just offer that we've already seen manifestations of that risk. We have taken casualties, and while we have only had a few fatalities in the grand scheme of things, we've had a lot of injuries because our locations have been hit. And we know that Russia is helping Iran target us. We know that Russia and China are preparing capabilities that they're passing to Iran to strike us with. And so that's only going to get worse. And so we will have to be prepared to defend ourselves when we keep assets in theater. I'm not sure that if we think it's going to be a real long time, as has been proposed, that we would need to keep maybe this level in theater, but we certainly need to, as KT mentioned, we have to be able to punish, to strike. We have to deter by punishing bad actions. We saw a little bit of that today as we struck them. So this is key to a better and lesser risky future for us in the theater.
1: Can't be that bad, though, because it's still a ceasefire, General. So, whatever it was.
3: I'm not sure this is a ceasefire.
1: I don't know, man. I'm told it's a ceasefire. I mean, you know, what are you saying? That's not true? You're not saying that, are you, General? Take it easy.
3: They fired at us, and we fired at them in the last 24 hours.
1: That's called a ceasefire. That's the excuse I used to use when I got into fistfights in school. Hey, he hit me first. You know, I don't even think I hit him back. No, you hit him. No, I don't think it was a fight. I think it was more of a self-defense thing. It was a skirmish. It was more emotional. This is the question, though, that you bring up the right point. We thought going out, not you, but the uninitiated thought, we're going to go in there, we're going to thump them, and that will open a window of opportunity for the Iranian people to do what they have been putting their blood on the line for years, which is to take over this regime. Nothing like that is happening. I'm not blaming the people there. I'm just saying, how big is that component of this, and what should be done that isn't? We thought they were going to help with the Kurds, and they gave them all this stuff, and then there were reports that they stole it all. So what about that piece?
2: You know, I think part of it is that we were hoping that there would be a Venezuela-like solution. In other words, that there would be somebody, maybe not in the first tier, but the second tier, third tier of the IRGC or of the political leadership that would say, okay, we're not, you know, we don't care about nukes nearly as much as we care about the 93 million of our fellow citizens, and we want to have economic peace and prosperity for them. But that doesn't seem to have happened. Or if it has happened, we're not sure. The problem is that we don't really know. There's chaos, right? You have the foreign minister who's talking about negotiations, and then you have the IRGC, which is sending out these little speedboats, which are basically like water ski boats, to attack the United States Navy. So you're not, I think that they're conflicted internally of who's in charge and who can make the decisions and who can enforce something if a decision is made. Now, I think it's to our advantage to play on that chaos, because the quicker, you know, as the professor was saying, the more the suffering, you hate to have the suffering. But if that causes the Iranian people and some of the Iranian leadership to say, okay, enough is enough. We're not going to, I don't want to be a martyr for this cause. I want to have peace and prosperity, and I think it's just around the corner as long as we give up our nukes. I don't think giving up their nukes is a big ask. Obviously, the IRGC and some people do think it's a big ask. It's not a big ask when you look at the prospect of what it means to them. And, you know, here's the thing about, oh, well, maybe it's a year. We could have had plenty of time. We could have done this. No, Iran has never been weaker than it is right now. It doesn't have its proxies. It has economic, serious economic problems for a lot of reasons. China and Russia may talk about being a great ally of Iran, but where have they? They haven't really shown up to help Iran at all. And so this was the time to take action against Iran, because you don't want to be late. You know, you don't want to like take action after they have a nuke. You want to do it before. So whether you do it a month before, 6 months before, a year before, you need to do it before. And so I think the timing was very important to do when we did it.
1: Listen, I like that explanation. I mean, it would have been debated. I don't know if you would have had the political will behind you, but it's better than they're just 2 weeks away from getting a nuke. We had to do it right now, because then once that got blown up as not true, you know, now you're in this kind of like slippery slope. So I wish they'd listened to you sooner, KT. Keon, what do we need to know about the ability of the people to manifest their own destiny there? And what is a reasonable expectation?
0: You know, the bad news right now, and I speak with family sporadically through the week inside Tehran, the people inside Iran are really suffering from a lot of economic pain. In other words, there is very high unemployment, there is huge inflation, and many people are losing their jobs and not being able to make their ends meet. But unfortunately, as I experienced, and you know, at the repressive nature of this regime, currently there really isn't a space for civil society and for the majority of the Iranian people who oppose this regime to speak out, to express their voices, to mobilize. There really is no internal opposition, unfortunately. And so, you know, what I said from the beginning is that, unfortunately, you know, the U.S. has two options in terms of the balance of power between the regime and the society. It can either strengthen the society or it can weaken the regime or both.

0: for Peace, a human rights activist. He's in prison again, and actually under life, in some sort of life, a heart attack situation. So what I'm trying to say about this is that currently society there is just, I mean, think about it this way, Chris. The ability of this regime to attack the U.S., attack the superpower, maintain its missiles and drones, it's willing to do that even more against its own people. So unfortunately, right now, I don't anticipate the ability of the people to come out. Remember, there was a few months ago, before there was some cessation of hostilities, Israel was doing something unprecedented, and that was actually attacking the repressive apparatus in the streets from drones. That is, I think historically that may be unprecedented, and that could be a play in the future at some kind of critical point where people come out. But I don't anticipate that happening in the next 6 months or so.
1: Keon, thank you. KT, thank you. And you got to love a general named Breedlove. Tell you that right now. There's no better name for a general as far as I'm concerned. Each and all, thank you very much. 4 minutes and 35 seconds. Coming up, look, we've been talking about this. You've been seeing it. This is a no-brainer. Finally, we're getting some action, okay? $2.6 billion in oil trade since the Iran war began, timed suspiciously moments ahead of major announcements again and again. Now we're told Trump's DOJ is going to look at it. Do we think they will? Or do we think that this is how it gets covered up? We debate next.
2: This is it. The one day moms love the best.
3: What would it be?
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8: The cost of flying heading higher. I'm Blake Berman, host of The Hill on News Nation. This week, the Department of Transportation revealed that airlines spent 56% more on fuel in March than February, as fuel costs increased largely due to the war with Iran. Jet fuel is the single largest input for airlines. According to Air Advisor, it represents anywhere from 20 to 30% of total airline operating costs, making it the primary driver of ticket prices and route decisions. The former New Hampshire governor, Chris Sununu, who's now the president and CEO of Airlines for America, gave me his outlook for flyers.
9: So what we've seen in the last 2 months is prices have gone up about 20%. My guess is late summer, early fall, you'll see the prices more back to normal.
8: Sununu also said that more travelers are dipping into their credit card reward benefits amid the surge. It comes during a turbulent time for the airline industry. Spirit Airlines shut down over the weekend. I'm Blake Berman, and this is the News Nation Political Minute.
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5: On with these trades we keep seeing and what can be done about it. GOP mega donor and Wall Street investor Hal Lambert joins us, and the host of the Aggressive Progressive podcast, Mr. Chris Hahn. Good to have you both. Hal, thank you for joining us. First, what is the chance that there is zero Fugazi factor with these trades and that these guys are just savvy?
6: Yeah, no, I mean, I think they're trading on information that's clearly not out there to the general public. The problem is, Chris, it's not illegal. And, you know, surprise, this is not the stock market where you have fiduciary rules and an SEC enforcing fiduciary rules. This is the Chicago Commodity Exchange.
5: Commodities Exchange.
6: They're known to not have fiduciary obligations. They're known to be able to trade on information that's proprietary that no one else knows. And so, you know, they can investigate it. And I think they should. I'm not saying they shouldn't investigate. I think it'd be good to know who's doing this. It may not be someone in the White House. But by the way, whoever it is, they have to be very sophisticated. They have to have a lot of money. You can't just have a futures trading account, you know, willy-nilly. It is very difficult to get one of those set up. To trade in this size is difficult. So you're going to be looking at a handful of people that could do this. I don't think it's going to be difficult to find out who it is. But again, once they do, I don't know that there's been any laws broken.
5: Oh, I don't care about the traders. I want to know who's giving them the information, my brother. Hal, this isn't about everybody is a Google away from knowing what you just said. The problem, Chris, is they're getting the information from somewhere, and we know where they're getting it. They're getting them from someone in or close to the administration, and they do have rules.
7: Yeah. You know, I think the problem in the Trump administration is that you know, they see Trump pardoning all of these people who have committed massive fraud. They see a lot of people in and around the Trump orbit getting rich on contracts with the government or other things that they are benefiting with that relationship. And they say, what about my piece? Everybody wants in on the grift. And I think you're starting to see some lower level people. We saw it a couple of weeks ago with that Polymarket trade on the Venezuela invasion. You know, that was just a low level guy who knew about it and got in on it. I think there's a culture problem in this administration that is really creating this kind of behavior in the White House. And that's what they really got to get to the bottom of.
6: Well, can I jump in on that?
5: Go ahead,
6: because
5: Al.
6: I don't
5: Please.
6: Think that's fair. Look at Congress. Okay, both sides of the aisle. Look, there's an exchange-traded fund that trades on Nancy Pelosi's trades. So, you know,
5: yes.
6: They're getting information the public doesn't have, and they're trading on
5: yes.
6: the stock market. So to say this is like
5: yes.
6: a Trump issue is not fair. This is a Washington, D.C. swamp issue. I think
5: yes.
6: it's a problem. I don't think it should be allowed in Congress. I don't think they should be able to trade
5: yes.
6: these individual stocks. But don't try to make this like a Republican Trump issue. This is an issue across, and look, I agree. People look at this and go, this isn't right that these people are up there making all this money on the side, basically, with information that other people don't have. So I'm in
7: yeah.
6: agreement on that, but I just don't think you blame Trump.
7: I agree that there should be limits on what members of Congress can do when it comes to their stock portfolio, just as there should be limits of people who work in the White House. They have information that you and I will never have. and they should not be able to trade on that information. It's insider trading at a whole nother level, and there should be rules around it, but there is without a doubt a culture going on right now in this White House. But I agree with you. What's happened in Congress is bad as well, and Congress needs to pass reforms for itself.
5: Yeah, but they're not going to do it. And they've got to be shamed into doing it. They won't even vote on the War Powers Resolution. They just took off. I've never seen anything like it, to be honest. We've seen a lot of shirking of duty. We've seen a lot of Congress giving power to the executive that the executive shouldn't have. Presidents of both parties have taken it, used slash abused. Trump is not the first. But Hal, a lot of people I know voted for the president to drain the swamp. And to stop this kind of stuff, to stop the lawfare, to stop the double dealing, to stop the two-tiered system. It seems like he's made it worse. You don't see it that way.
6: Yeah, no, I don't see that he's made it worse. And look, we don't know who's leaked this information. We really don't. We certainly don't. And by the way, when you say leak it, you know, if you're letting our allies know in the Middle East something that's about to happen, and you have somebody in the Middle East trading off of that, is that a leak? I don't think that's a leak. That's part of what we're trying to do as coordination with other countries. And, you know, you could easily have Middle East players trading the commodity futures in oil to make money off of that. So I don't think we should jump to the conclusion that, you know, somebody is nefarious inside the White House making money off of this. Who knows who it is? I think it should be investigated. But I think that you know, there was a lot of corruption under Joe Biden. And I think Trump has really tried to get a handle on that. And I think he's had a pretty clean group there. You don't see, in my opinion, you haven't seen, people grifting off of this government like you certainly didn't see with, you know, Hunter Biden and others. So, I just don't agree with that.
7: Are you kidding me?
5: Hal, have you been on vacation for the last year?
6: Hold
5: on a second. Hunter Biden was using his father's name to make money, period. End of discussion. And did Joe obviously have a soft spot for him because of all the struggles that he has? Yeah. And it led him to allow the kid to do things that he shouldn't have done, the man to do things he shouldn't have done. He's not a kid. However, we've never seen anything like what we're seeing right now. The president pardoned a guy who admitted a felony, who then gave his sons a business that was funded through the UAE. And now his sons are in the drone business getting government contracts. We've never seen anything like it, Hal. Ever, even
7: billions.
6: Joe Biden pardoned thousands of people.
5: Chris.
6: But Joe Biden.
5: Yeah, he did.
7: Joe Biden pardoned guys who were convicted of marijuana offenses. Trump is pardoning
5: his own
7: people
5: family
7: who have frauded millions of Americans. Yeah, he pardoned his own son, but his son's using his father's
6: name
7: was like having a paper route compared to what the Trump sons are doing to make money right now off of the administration.
5: The problem is,
7: look, I'm not saying it's illegal, but look at what it is.
5: Here's the problem. Hal, you're not wrong. It exists a lot. I just believe it has been magnified here, and it was supposed to be being marginalized. That's my bitch about it. You know, that's why I'm not happy about what I'm seeing. But let's be very clear. We have created a corruption culture. It's a kleptocracy. Everybody knows it and they expect no better. That's where the space is. If somebody comes in and can actually demonstrate that they do better, they won't pardon guys like this. They won't let their family be involved. I still remember the day this guy came to me and he said, "Hey, Hal," he said, "Chris, you know, I got this buddy, Hal. He does condiments. And, you know, the state of New York pays like $5 million too much for condiments. Did you know that?" I said, "No, I didn't know that." He says, "Yeah, I got this guy. He says he can cut it in half. Can you get him a meeting with your brother's guys?" I didn't even think about calling my brother because I thought he would punch me in the face. That is because I was afraid of the conflict. We need that on that level. We need people who are afraid to even have a smell test that they pass, because right now everything stinks. But Hal, I appreciate you making the arguments. Thank you. And Chris Hahn, always appreciate it. I'll have you both back. This is good stuff.
7: Thank you. Four minutes and 30 seconds.
5: Coming up, why is anyone shocked that a former reality TV star is getting traction in the mayoral race in Los Angeles? He's right about what's wrong. He's bitching about the fires and how the government wasn't there and wasn't doing what it was doing the right way and put all those first responders in harm's way and put them against the odds, and all those people lost their houses. That's Spencer Pratt's case. And he's got that TV shine on him. But does that mean that you can be mayor? just because you're right about what's wrong? Billy Bush says, yeah, yeah, I think he can. Why? Next.
8: Did you know we waste as much as 40% of all the food we produce? 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
0: I know what the consequences of failed leadership are. That's why I'm running for mayor. For my sons and the rest of us Angelenos that want to stop these corrupt politicians from destroying our city.
5: That's former reality TV star Spencer Pratt. He's trying to turn his pain into politics. And I got to tell you, that ad, that campaign ad, I don't know who did it, but it's good. And it totally changed his campaign for mayor of Los Angeles, at least for the moment. But it got like 13 million views, and it got the national media taking a look at the guy. Recent polls show that the incumbent mayor, Karen Bass, who was absolutely a hot mess during the fires. I mean, it's easy to be right about what went wrong in that situation. And they have her up Pratt by about 14. But there was this debate last night, and 90% of the viewers thought Pratt won. Take a look.
1: Mayor Bass and Spencer Pratt attack me because they want to run against each other in the general election.
2: Mayor Bass and I are definitely not working together. I blame this person for burning my house and my parents' house and my town and all my neighbors down. I am not working with Mayor Bass. Second off, if I wanted to run against anybody, it would be the council member who is terrible. Mayor Bass has at least been a mayor for almost 4 years and has, as she talked about earlier, the unions, all the unions endorse Mayor Bass. You think it's easier to run against the incumbent mayor with all the unions or a random city council member who's been a failure?
5: You think he can pull it off? One person who says, yeah, I think he can. L.A. resident, host of the Hot Mics podcast, Mr. Billy Bush. Hello, my friend. So do you think just a moment or do you think this guy's got momentum?
3: I think it was, you know, I mean, in the beginning, we're all suspect. It's like, really, the guy, the Hills, you know, I mean, and then you start. Here's the thing about Spencer Pratt. He was relentless. He kept going and he kept going, and the guy has credibility, right? I mean, he can come in and say, I'm an outsider, and boy, it's corrupt, and Karen Bass was in Ghana when she should have been in Los Angeles when the city was burning. But he's standing in front of an Airstream on his property. His house burned down. That was complete mismanagement top to bottom. So he's got the credibility on that front. And then last night in the debate, and I watched the debate, and I have to say, I was waiting, like we used to watch Joe Biden, like, oh, what's Joe going to do? Oh, God, is he going to get through it? That, like, tense feeling we get. I had a little bit like, I mean, I don't know if he can do this. He was comfortable. He was relaxed. And he wasn't just going at people on social media, which is a much easier thing to do because you're not face-to-face. He looked at both of them. He took them on. He said, this random council member over here, and Mayor he called her a liar. They said, no, Spencer, we're not calling names. I mean, this. He was absolutely comfortable, and he was on the offensive, and he did very, very well. If he can get rid of Nithya Raman, I think she makes a good point there, and make it, Bass won't know what to do with Spencer Pratt.
5: Here's my problem. I don't think I could be mayor of Los Angeles. I think it's too complicated. There are too many different things you got to understand and who you're working with and what the different factions are. And what, you know, I mean, he's right about what's wrong. OK, and he's charismatic. Yeah. OK, that's the easy part. You really think he could do the job as mayor?
3: Well, he's not, you know, studying like you're cramming for an exam, you know, in college, and all of a sudden you come out and you quote a whole bunch of things. He's the first one to say, look, these people have all the experience in politics that you, Karen Bass goes back, but what have they done with it? They have totally failed. So if you're saying that I don't have experience, I'm telling you that that is a positive. And he really sold that pretty well. And I think he's like, look, we will gather the best people and we will not lie to you. Here's what we'll do. We'll be very authentic. My brother's running for governor in Maine. His whole pitch is we are going to audit state government. What Spencer says, we're going to audit LADWP, Los Angeles Department of Water and Power. We're going to audit all these departments that are blowing money. And look, the guy he's a poli-sci major from USC. He played a character on television, but he's a

0: lot brighter than I think people understand.
1: And I'm not saying he's stupid.
0: He's a very good communicator. No, he's a very good communicator.
1: I'm not saying he's stupid. But the whole, I don't have any experience, but I'll bring in the best people. You and I have heard that before. And I got to defend my friend. This guy is no John Bush. Okay? This is not your brother, this guy. Your brother has started companies, run companies, understands finance, has been part of major transactions, and has done a lot of homework about what the mechanisms and levers of power are in Maine. This guy's done none of that.
0: Well, look at the people he's running against. I mean, would you say that these are great track records? I mean, I don't think so.
1: I
0: think
1: I wouldn't, but that doesn't mean you don't have to know what you're doing.
0: Right. Look, what he did last night was move the needle. He's got a lot of people very interested in him. And last night made more people interested in him. And if he can get to June 2nd, and nobody gets 50% of the vote on June 2nd, that means whoever the top two are, they go for a runoff and they go to November 3rd. If that becomes Spencer Pratt and Karen Bass, which I think is going to happen, because Nithya Raman is a socialist and she is she is the most unappealing mayoral candidate I've ever seen in any city. The two of them, Pratt and Bass, go at it. Bass will not know what to do. Very much like, and I'll invoke a cousin of mine, Jeb Bush. He didn't know what to do with Donald Trump in 2016. Mm-hmm. And Chris, I'm going to bring you into this. What happened after the debate? Well, I'll tell you what. NBC4, the first thing that they did was get the interview with Spencer Pratt. Because we're also in the ratings business. I remember when you were on CNN, and the first person that was interviewed after the debates was Donald Trump, whether he won or not. A lot of people will say he got his ass kicked. But what happened is they got him because he's the most interesting. He's going to say something. The other ones are going to blah, blah, blah. Who cares what they say? Pratt was, they raced for him. And then they threw to a reporter who threw to a bite of Spencer Pratt. They didn't get to the others until about 10, 15 minutes later.
1: Yeah, he's got the wattage. It tells me that you're a good analyst, is what it tells me. Billy, we'll be watching it. Thank you very much for giving your take. I appreciate it.
0: Thank you, buddy.
1: Hot mics. You get Billy Bush at his best on that show, by the way. He does everything well, but he's in his own comfort zone on hot mics. You should check it out. I've been on it. All right, we're going to take a break. When we come back, hantavirus. Everybody's freaked out, all right? This is not a tease. This is the opposite of a tease. You should not be freaked out about hantavirus, okay? It is not the next COVID. We have no reason to believe that. Yes, there are 12 different countries that are being monitored. Hantavirus is in a lot of places. I'm going to bring in a doctor who studies exactly this. All right, this is the opposite of the hype. What do we need to know? What matters here? And what is crazy talk? Next.
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8: 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Mr. President, thank you so much for taking the time today. It was an honor to see you here at the White House. Here we go. Facts first, opinion second.
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14: Everybody's scared. It's coming all over the world. More and more cases. Keep saying them. Why? I think it's because we're looking for them. That's why. And yes, we had passengers on a cruise ship. It went from human to human, which is rare because hantavirus is usually animal to human. And does that mean it's gotten worse? No, the strain in that part of South America can communicate human to human, but not effectively. The World Health Organization said today that 12 countries, including the United States, are already being monitored for potential exposure. 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
15: Hey, Chris, thanks for having me here.
14: So, hantavirus, everybody's getting amped up now. It's worse than we've ever seen. What's the truth?
15: Yeah, so look, I'm worried about people on the ship. The people on the ship are, they're stuck on a ship. Some of them are going to get sick. I am not worried about the rest of the world. I am not worried about America. This is not a situation where we're going to see some massive outbreak. Everybody needs to take it down a notch. We're going to be okay. We're going to get through this.
14: No coincidence. There are already a growing number of people cashing in on the following proposition. Hantavirus is coming. They're going to tell you you need a vaccine. Just take ivermectin. It worked against it. What do we know about ivermectin, which is a very strong antiparasitic that people do use in a lot of different viral treatment

0: protocols?
1: Yeah. Look, first of all, as you said, it's a drug that works against parasites. It has not been shown to be effective clinically against COVID. It is not going to work against hantavirus. First of all, most people don't need to worry about it. Hantavirus is not going to become a global outbreak. Again, we might see a few more cases. We might even see a dozen cases. We're not going to see thousands of cases. These are people trying to sell you stuff. I would ignore them. Talk to your doctor if you get really concerned, but this is not about to become some big global outbreak.
0: We got to learn the lesson of the last time. Right? And what the big reason, my understanding is, the layman's understanding, is that the strain on the cruise ship from down there by Argentina does go human to human, but not effectively. Hantavirus, though, in most of the strains in most of the parts of the world, you got to get it from like rat poop or something like that from cleaning a shed. You're not going to get it person to person.
1: That's exactly right. Look, every strain of hantavirus is directly as you said, rat feces, urine to humans, except one, the Andes strain. That's the strain that is causing this outbreak on a cruise ship. And the human-to-human transmission has to be prolonged exposure. You're sharing a bedroom with somebody. You're spending hours with somebody sitting next to them.
0: I gotcha.
1: You're not
0: going
1: to get this passing by them in a grocery store.
0: Dr. Ashish Jha, thank you very much for your perspective. You look great, by the way. Thank you.
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0: You know, look, you can't win these days. You just can't. I'm looking, my phone's like blowing up right now. Why? Again, you're saying ivermectin? Look, just do the research. Just do the research, okay? You want them to prosecute Fauci? Go ahead, they're going to lose the case. You want more of this battle to the bottom? Great, because that's where we're headed. Leland Vitter starts right now.
14: Boy, I really hope this isn't here we go again.
0: I don't think it is. And I think it's good to jump on this. If I, you know, if I'm going to be wrong, I want to be wrong this way. But there's so much hype about hantavirus, and it's just not warranted at this point.
14: Yeah, well, there's that old thing, you never worry about the right thing. So maybe the fact we're worrying about it tells us all that. Chris, great show, friends. Welcome to the program. It is more clear than ever what we are being told about the Iran war. Well, there is far more than meets the eye. And what's happening might be two different things at the same time. Jennifer DeVito, Andrew Boring, and Rear Admiral Andy Bucket-Lossell tells us if today's strikes will stop Trump from making a bad deal. Also ahead, Monsignor Jim LaSante on the Pope's meeting with Marco Rubio and how Republican Catholics are handling this feud between Trump and the Pope. Plus, Mark McKinnon, Shelby Talcott, Mike Nellis, both parties right now have reasons to believe that they have the edge for the midterms. Maybe they're both right, but we start with our Why It Matters segment. Peace is oftentimes a lot messier than war. And 10 weeks in, President Trump is learning that the hard way. Today, U.S. forces struck Iranian targets in the Strait of Hormuz. The U.S., though, says that doesn't mean the ceasefire is over, even though we're firing on each other. Central Command says Iranian forces launched multiple missiles, drones, and small boats at the USS Tuxtran, Rafael Peralta, and USS Mason as it went through the Strait of Hormuz, otherwise known as the International Sea Passage. No U.S. assets were struck, meaning the Iranians fired a bunch of stuff and the U.S. intercepted it. Here is the president discussing it.
15: They're negotiating with the Iranians. We have, you probably heard, we took our three destroyers and we rammed them through some pretty big stuff today and we knocked the hell out of them. The destroyers weren't hurt in any way.
14: Predictably, Iran has a different take. A spokesman has charged the United States has violated the ceasefire. The Iranians always play the victims. Reports are the strikes happened at one of the narrowest parts of the strait, right here near one of the two main islands. There's the island, so it would have been right here as the U.S. boats went through, U.S. Navy ships, I should say, before everybody hates me on Twitter, took that route on Monday and faced a heavy barrage of fire, and now the ships faced fire again. So the Iranians are testing us. And what we're hearing is kind of like Project Freedom, what we were talking about at the beginning of the week before Trump paused it. The Iranians fired at ships in the Gulf. America stopped the threat. That is exactly how Secretary of State Marco Rubio explained it on Tuesday.
16: This is a defensive operation. And what that means is very simple. There's no shooting unless we're shot at first. You're not going to let some fast boat come up on a ship and shoot it up. We're going to respond to it.
14: And the Iranians really got exposed today from Fox News. The Chinese-owned oil tanker was hit near the Strait of Hormuz in a first since the Iran conflict began. So, pro tip, the Iranians, well, maybe a piece of advice, don't fire on the ships of your only ally. Doesn't help, or it just shows how incompetent you are. Especially embarrassing because Iran's foreign minister was in Beijing yesterday ahead of Trump's visit next week. So the Chinese and Iranians love the American media and Democrats beating up on Trump. It would be a lot easier to end this war.

0: or if the Iranians saw everyone in America supporting the war. That is unquestionably true. But the pressure on Trump to reach a deal is building every single day. Even friendly media outlets here in the United States are now pushing Trump to kind of wrap things up.
1: And what about people's concern about gas prices? They're seeing numbers that, you know, give them some heartburn and some heartache, and it's hard for a lot of people to figure out how they're going to stomach this for much longer.
2: Ending the war, very critical ahead of the midterms. And Americans, I mean, we know they want lower gas prices. They want lower grocery prices. They want things back to normal.
3: At this rate, where will gas prices be by Memorial Day?
4: There is a possibility of $5.
0: Not what the White House wants to hear. This puts Trump at a huge disadvantage when he meets with Xi next week. China knows that even temporary American pain can now be exploited. The Iranians and the Chinese love nothing more than a divided American that they can play off each other. Jennifer DeVito, former acting principal deputy assistant secretary of state for the Middle East, former senior intelligence official, CIA advisor Andrew Boring, and a rear admiral, former rear admiral, retired Andy Bucket Lascelles. Good to see all of you. Admiral, start with you. Given the fact that we've now had U.S. Navy ships going back and forth in the Strait of Hormuz day after day and fired on now multiple times, I think that tells us, A, that we're testing the Iranians, and B, there's a lot more going on in the Strait than we're being told about.
5: I would agree with that, you know, with both of those statements. But you got to remember, if they wanted to convince shipping companies and insurance companies that it was safe to travel through the Strait, we're going to have to go first. And we're going to have to go through what we designated as a clear path. So after going through with all of our special tools to ensure there were no mines in the path that we designated in Omani territorial waters, we put a few destroyers through to demonstrate to the shipping companies that it was safe to do so. But then once we put those ships through into the Arabian Gulf, we had to bring them out as well. And so that's kind of what happened here. And it's no real surprise that the Iranians took offense to that. So I think that's why things happened the way they did today.
0: Admiral, sticking with you for a second, I guess it's a double-edged sword for the shipping companies that we're trying to provide this sense of security to. A, that the Iranians are still shooting at commercial vessels because they want to keep the Strait closed. But B, the fact that the U.S. was able to intercept all of those, nothing got through, and take out the Iranians' batteries, does that provide more reassurance?
5: Well, I would like to think so, but this is really going to be a long-term effort to develop the confidence necessary of the shipping companies and the insurance companies to start traffic moving normally again. And you know, there will be multiple episodes where Iran tries to dissuade them from doing that. They want to keep the Strait of Hormuz as their last chess piece on the board. And they have to maintain control of it because it's the only thing that they have left to bargain with.
0: Yeah, exactly. And you think about firing on a Chinese ship is embarrassing. That is, Andrew, we talk often about the timeline for the United States, for the president, vis-a-vis the midterms and gas prices. We don't talk often about the timeline for the Iranians. Admiral just said this is their last chess piece. If that chess piece falls and now they're left only with a blockade of Iran, how much time do they really have?
6: You know, it's a really good question. I think a lot of assessments and what I've seen from open source intelligence indicate that the Iranian street is upset with the regime. This regime has been in power 47 years. They've never represented a majority of Iranians. We have seen past movements like the Green Revolution, past disruptions. And I think it's always important to note when we talk about this, we are not apples to apples in terms of what's at stake here. This Iranian regime murdered 30,000 plus of its own people. That's verified by BBC Verify. This regime does not care about the pain that those Iranians will suffer. Other humanitarian crisis happening right now. 20,000 stranded sailors that Iran is holding hostage with drones, small boats, missiles, that type of attack. And that's asymmetric. It's exactly to the point the admiral was talking about. This is terrorism, and these asymmetric attacks are the last bastion of this regime. But they may be able to perpetuate a lot of that for a while. So I think the hope on the horizon is movement of a French carrier group into the region, talk of a UK-French-led kind of a coalition flotilla.
0: Forgive me for being skeptical when we've got to count on the Brits and the French to come in. But to that point, Jennifer, we've seen a realignment of the Middle East, right? Away from Iran and towards the United States and Israel to a certain extent here or there. This is Ambassador to the United Nations Waltz, basically trying to give countries a choice of you're either with us or you're with Iran. Take a listen.
7: Now's the time for choosing, and are the countries of the Council choosing to stand with a regime that slaughters its own people, that brutalizes its neighbors, that strangles the world's economy? Or are they standing with the shining cities of Manama, Kuwait City, Dubai, Riyadh, Doha, with the people that seek a better future for not only their people, but for the region and for the world?
0: Jennifer, is it fair, A, for the administration to say to these Gulf countries, if you want us to lead the way to take out Iran, then you have to follow with military action? And B, has the U.S. proved itself a worthy enough ally and that we will stick around, that these capitals are willing to commit like that?
8: Both good questions. First of all, I think that the Gulf nations this week, by denying air access, were certainly signaling to the administration that they were not pleased with the lack of coordination when Project Freedom was implemented and essentially put the UAE in harm's way. And I don't know that I think it's fair to draw this line. Nobody is an apologist for the Iranian regime. Everything that was just said is absolutely true. That being said, you talk about getting rid of the regime. That's not going to happen. This conflict is only going to end diplomatically. And so...
0: So you put absolutely zero chance at some kind of popular revolution?
8: I do. At this stage, I don't think that the conditions are there at all. They've got an internet block that is prohibiting
0: If you have a Starlink dish, it's a capital offense there. They'll hang you and kill you. Andrew, I see you nodding along. Is there a point where President Trump has to issue the order, if you will, or the statement that he talked about at the beginning of this war, that the time will come for the Iranian regime, the time will come for the Iranian people, here we are, America is behind you, go to the streets?
6: Man, I think that's literally a trillion-dollar question when you think about what that would mean for the economic impact on the free world, right? Those resources, and Iran is not a small country. We're not talking about Kuwait or UAE. We're talking about a massive nation with all kinds of resources, amazing human capital, a lot to offer the world, thousands of years of history. Integrating that entire economy into the free world as we understand it would be truly revolutionary. And so I think when we talk about the end of the regime, it doesn't have to end during this particular crisis for that $1 trillion-plus benefit to happen.
0: For it to be weakened and further.
6: And I think that weakening is happening in real time.
0: Admiral, I want to get you in on this. This idea, right, that you can have these skirmishes back and forth without violating or ending the ceasefire. What does that mean? And we sort of understood that you have American ships now getting shot at. Is it that they're not allowed to fire back? What is the rules of engagement? I'm thinking about the families who have kids on those ships, wondering if basically they're just sort of there as Iranian target practice.
5: Oh, absolutely not. So each of the ships that is in the strait has the right of self-defense. And, you know, think of a parallel. If you were in a dark alley and someone pulled a gun on you and you had a gun and you had some method of deflecting their bullet, would that prevent you from then attacking the person who just shot at you? No, it wouldn't. So the right of self-defense extends to the person who launched the attack against you. And so there was definitely return fire that went out to each of the areas where they were launching their attacks from.
0: Okay. What do we watch for this to extend? Obviously, there was massive U.S. retaliation. There's video out there. What shows that this war has now taken, you know, restarted?
5: Well, there'll be a definitive statement to that effect, I think, when it happens. And when you start to see, instead of coastal attacks, the complete restoration of inland attacks,
0: okay,
5: with Air Force bombers and those types of things. I think anything that you see on the coast will be labeled as a retaliatory attack for an attack that the Iranians started. Okay. And then anything that you see inland is going to be a restoration of hostilities that we saw earlier.
0: Well, and you got the two people on the set nodding along with you. Admiral, thank

0: Thank you very much, Jennifer, Andrew. Great to see both of you as well. What happens when American Catholics must choose between the president and the pope? It sounds like a joke or the start of a joke. Now it's real life.
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0: Trump is dividing the Pope's flock. American Catholics are sharply split along party lines, on the Pope himself even. 76% of Democrats view him favorably. Just 40% of Republican Catholics view the Pope favorably. With us now, Monsignor Jim LaSante, pastor of Our Lady of the Lourdes in Massapequa Park, New York, host of Personally Speaking. Monsignor, it is always good to see you. Are we making too much of this disagreement between the Pope and the president?
1: I think so. Let's keep in mind a couple of things. First of all, the division you say that exists along party lines is because Democrats generally oppose the war, and they also stand with the influx of migrants who are coming into the country. The Republicans don't. They view the Pope as someone who is against migration, someone who's against the sending out of migrants from our country. All he's saying is that we should be kind to the people when they're in our country. The Catholic Catechism, as you and I talked before, Leland, has said countries have a right to control their borders. In the same way, the Catholic Catechism says we have a right to stand against Iran if it becomes a true threat. I wanted to share with you, if I could, I think this is important. This is from the Catholic Catechism. Preserving the common good requires rendering the unjust aggressor unable to inflict harm. And nuclear weapons in the hands of Iran would certainly do that. So our Catholic theology says that we have to oppose people when they become a serious and deadly threat. Okay. The question is, this war right now, does this make sense? The Holy Father is saying, let's slow it down. I think, too, probably, Leland, that the Holy Father would be quick to say that is there no other way except for the attacks that we've made? For instance, the regular folks in Iran who died because of this conflict, what can we do to see that we're just going after the leadership to change their nuclear policies without being responsible for the death of countless people that we may never know?
0: Understandable. I think about you, though, and I've come to your parish, and I know how much your flock respects you. Is this sort of forcing priests to become politicians in every parish across America?
1: You know, sometimes people think of politics as a dirty word. The truth is, most moral judgments that our society makes, whether it's on war or peace or the migrant, these are political issues as well as moral issues. And so I think any self-respecting priest or deacon has an obligation to tie together Catholic Christian morality with the events that are taking place in the world, like war and peace, like the inflow of migrants who are not here legally. It's perfectly, I think, right that we should talk about these things in church. You know from coming to Our Lady of Lourdes in Massapequa Park that we're not afraid to talk about these things.
0: No.
1: We think it's an obligation we have because everyone else is talking about it. Leland, everyone's talking about the conflict between President
0: Trump and
1: Pope
0: Leo.
1: You have
0: an ability to talk about these things in a way that I think focuses on different things that we often miss, which is important. It's why so many people show up for you every day on Sunday. I can't help but notice that the two leading Republican candidates now to be president in 2028 are both Catholics who both talk very openly about their faith. Take a listen.
2: When I first became a Catholic, you know, I would probably go to confession every other week.
3: My faith is critical and it's something I will lean and rely on heavily.
4: I love being part of a faith community. I love, you know, taking my kids to church every Sunday.
3: Of all the faiths in the world, the ones who should never live in fear or the ones who should never live in worry that becomes paralyzing are Christians because we know how it ends. Yeah.
0: We heard about it after Charlie Kirk's assassination. You and I have talked about this. The real sort of growth of religion and of the Catholic Church.
1: Mm-hmm.
0: Is that mostly coming, though, from the conservative side?
1: Probably that's true. But I think, you know, I think it's important, Leland, that we recognize that while it's great that these two guys are both Catholic who might be a president in 2028, the truth is you have to go back to 1964, William Miller was the last person on a national Republican ticket who was Catholic. I think it's great that Catholics, for instance, are represented by both parties. You know, at one time, Catholics voted as a bloc for Democrats, and now you see President Trump in his last election took the majority of Catholics. This may be saying that that our Catholic population is sensitive to both points of view, and that's not a bad thing if we use our influence for the good, like to prevent war where we can, or let's change the rules in terms of establishing legal migration here and not have the invasion that we've had. I think we have to use our influence to, in the public square, say this is what we believe. We do think Iran should not have a nuclear weapon. Is there a peaceful way to get there? Maybe not. We've been waiting since 1979 for that to happen.

0: And it hasn't happened.
1: Well, Monsignor, you answer our prayers with wisdom as you're here with us, Monsignor Jim Lasante. Thank you, sir. Now back to politics. Both Republicans and Democrats agree about their chances in the midterm. And by definition, one of them is wrong.
2: This is it. This is it. The one day moms love the best.
3: What would it be?
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2: 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One Day at a Time.
6: The cost of flying heading higher. I'm Blake Berman, host of The Hill on News Nation. This week, the Department of Transportation revealed that airlines spent 56% more on fuel in March than February, as fuel costs increased largely due to the war with Iran. Jet fuel is the single largest input for airlines. According to Air Advisor, it represents anywhere from 20 to 30% of total airline operating costs, making it the primary driver of ticket prices and route decisions. The former New Hampshire governor, Chris Sununu, who's now the president and CEO of Airlines for America, gave me his outlook for flyers.
7: So what we've seen in the last 2 months is prices have gone up about 20%. My guess is late summer, early fall, you'll see the prices more back to normal.
6: Sununu also said that more travelers are dipping into their credit card reward benefits amid the surge. It comes during a turbulent time for the airline industry. Spirit Airlines shut down over the weekend. I'm Blake Berman, and this is the News Nation Political Minute.
2: Antenna TV would like you to fill in the blank.
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13: 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Crazy! 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
0: Come on, Liam, let's go. 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Oh, come on, use your head. 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
3: There he goes again. 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
4: That's what Liam wants.
3: That's what we all want.
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9: Oh, I think the Democrats are gonna just clean up.
10: The idea that this is going to be a tsunami like we've seen in the past, I think it's not borne out by the data yet.
11: I had one Republican consultant say to me today that if the war doesn't end soon, Republicans will lose the Senate. It wasn't we might lose, it was we will lose.
14: This is closer than people think it is. People are unhappy with the economy. They're unhappy with the Republicans, but they're also even unhappier with the Democrats.
1: Well, somebody's wrong somewhere. Like pretty much anything else about Trump-era politics, even the sharpest political minds can't seem to figure out how the midterms are going to go. Either the Democrats or the Republicans are fooling themselves here. We don't know who. To be fair, both parties are failing America. We as a country must choose now between the least worst option. On one hand, President Trump and the MAGA base think their wins in Indiana on Tuesday shows a president still able to turn out his base. Then there are these numbers. Trump's approval on the key issues. Dismal. 23% approval on the cost of living. 34% on the economy. 40% on immigration. History shows us the party in power, the Republicans, are all but doomed, especially with those numbers. Real Clear Politics average approval rating at his second term point. This is Trump is at 40. Obama back in 2014 was at 44. George W. Bush was at 35 in 2006, for those keeping score. 2014 and 2006 did not work out so well for the incumbent. But that was a different political era. Last week, we told you about 2022. Republicans lost an easy election by picking terrible candidates. Democrats are copying that playbook now with a Nazi-tattooed Senate candidate in Maine and a Hamas supporter in Michigan's Democratic primary. He's leading, by the way. And here's the good news for the GOP. I guess people don't much like Democrats either. In fact, Americans have equally unfavorable views of Democrats as Republicans, 58%. We'll leave it to the comedian Lewis Black to sum it up.
23: What is the difference between a Democrat and a Republican? A Democrat blows, a Republican sucks.
1: There was a lot of laughter at that, so perhaps most of our audience would agree. Former political advisor Mark McKinnon, I don't know why it says former, I'd say you're still very much in the game. Former Harris campaign advisor Mike Nellis, Shelby Talcott, White House correspondent for Semaphore. Welcome back. Just got married to her husband, David Hookstead, in Ireland. There it is, April 25th. Congratulations. We're glad to have you. Now that you're back, how much room is the White House giving Republicans to do what they have to do vis-a-vis President Trump?
26: I mean, I think the White House is trying to sort of get all of the Republicans on the same page. They're saying, here's what you should be talking about. Here's how you should be talking about immigration, right? We have heard a lot about how the White House wants candidates to be focused on the illegal criminal aliens. That's what they want their candidates out talking about. They want their candidates to be supporting the Trump policies, but also acknowledging that things are hard for Americans, which is something that I think the president has struggled himself to do.
1: But they're letting candidates do that.
26: They're trying to let candidates do that. I think the open question with the administration is they also want the president himself out on the campaign trail. But the president himself is still very much focused on these foreign policy issues. So it's been sort of a struggle a little bit to get the president out. And now there's an open question of, is the president helping when he goes out on the campaign trail?
1: Well, that's a big question. It depends on what he talks about when he's out on the campaign trail. He has talked a lot on the campaign trail as of late about his ballroom. That has not gone over very well in the rallies. There is a reason for this. And there's actually now polling on President Trump's ballroom. Here's Harry Enten of CNN.
2: Americans who support or believe in ghosts, that comes in at 39%. How about telepathy? That comes in at 29%. And the new White House ballroom comes in below both of those at 28%. We're talking about 67% of Americans who say that Trump has the wrong priorities. How about disapprove of him now on government spending, right? Because now all of a sudden that security is going to be funding this, and this is going to be public funds. Disapprove of him on government spending. We're talking about that same 67%.
1: McKinnon, who's paying for polls about ghosts?
6: A pretty good pollster, I would say. You know, Leland, I think the ballroom is a big, big problem. It's just a perfect sort of metaphor and symbol that people will remember. And the fact that now the taxpayers are going to be footing the bill is really going to be, you're going to see that every Democratic ad that there is. But just for some historical context, We look at the future through pattern recognition when we make predictions. And the pattern has been, in the last 100 years, that the party in power has lost the midterms. Only twice in my memory and history has that not been the case. George Bush did it right after 9/11, had the flush of 9/11, and Bill Clinton did it in 96 with an extraordinary economy at the time. So you start off with that, and the average net loss is 25 seats. So if that's the average, and you look at the situation that the Republicans are in today with a very unpopular, an unpopular president in a very unpopular conflict, it's a very tough headwind to be heading.
1: It's a hard place to be. And you can see Republicans losing 10 seats and Trump and Republicans saying, hey, we did way better than the average. Mike Nellis, I know that there are many Democrats who think there is this blue tsunami coming, and you're going to tell me about how every special election Democrats have won. Agreed. And you're going to tell me about where Trump's approval numbers are. Agreed. Except there was just recently election in Virginia. Virginia is a state Trump lost by the high single digits. Big news. There was a Democratic governor who was elected. We were told that she was right. The future. And then there was a election over redistricting. The Democrats poured an enormous amount of money in, and it won by only a point. Here is James Blair of the White House saying that is the data we should look at.
7: This is a state in November of 2025 that went by 15 points to the Democrats for governor and about 8 points for attorney general. Last night, this was a 3-point race. If Republicans perform anywhere near on average the way they did in Virginia last night, we not only add seats to the Senate, but we add seats to the House.
1: So to be fair, on the math, he is correct. If Republicans perform as well nationwide as the no vote in Virginia did, then Republicans win.
8: I think that's some cope from the White House's political operation that isn't borne out in reality, to be honest.
1: Wait, the math is wrong?
8: Well, you can't compare an electoral result for a ballot initiative on something that was highly controversial to actual electoral results. If it was between Abigail Spanberger and Donald Trump, Spanberger is going to win by double digits in the state of Virginia right now. So it just isn't the same thing. And I think the White House has got to do its spin to try to keep itself afloat, to get its donors happy, to try to motivate its base. But they're in rough shape right now. And you're right. I could sit here and talk about the statistics. I could sit here and crap all over the ballroom. I agree with Mark. I think it's one of the dumbest things I've ever seen any political party advocate for in the middle of a bad economy, $1 billion in taxpayer funds to build a ballroom that is not popular with any group of Americans.
1: Okay, you've gone ahead and trashed the ballroom. But here's my Nellis. Aren't Democrats making a mistake just tactically? You're a guy who's a political operative. Your job is to get people to the polls. All of this happy confidence from Democrats, how is that a good thing?
8: Well, I'm just going to be honest with you. I mean, I think Democrats are fired up to vote. You see it in the special elections. Like, people are going to turn out. And by the way, it isn't just Democrats. Like, independent voters are angry right now. Trump is more unpopular with independent voters than Richard Nixon was the height of the Watergate scandal. There's a lot more independent voters right now. So the anger is going to fuel people to turn out. The economy is going to fuel people to turn out. And the White House doesn't have an answer for that. I mean, today, Donald Trump's telling people that gas prices are down when they're absolutely not. So the White House is disconnected from reality. The reality's coming. It's coming like a freight train,
1: Shelby,
8: for them.
1: Shelby, this is an important question for Shelby. What is your reporting? I have my own on whether Trump is actually being told where things really are and where this polling is in terms of who he's surrounding himself with.
26: Right. So I do think a lot of the people around Trump were picked this time around because they agree with him and they agree with what he's doing. I am told that he does get sort of an honest assessment, but oftentimes it is painted in the rosiest light. And I think the unique thing about this president, and we saw it in that New York Times report a few weeks ago about the how we came to be at war with Iran, which is you heard, for example, General Kane was telling the president, well, here are our options. Here's what we can't do. But then he would say, here's what we can do. And I think what the president hears is here's what we can do.
1: Well, and in terms of politics, especially at home of where the American people are, that can be a dangerous thing. We are more polarized than ever. And evidently it goes far beyond politics. Love may be blind, but it is not bipartisan. 37% of Americans now say they have experienced a political breakup, be it with a romantic partner, friend, coworker, even a family member, although it's more likely for Democrats to say it's not me, it's you. 67% of Democrats say they are the ones who have initiated a split versus just 27% of Republicans have been the one to call it quits. Back now, McKinnon, to you, the fact that politics have gotten so tribal, so visceral, so much a statement of people's self-worth. Bad for the country, agreed. But does that make it harder or easier to be a candidate and to do what you used to do in campaigns?
6: Well, I think just because of the advancement of technology and micro-targeting, the answer is yes. But let me just add on to my concern about this angle on the topic. I'm just finishing a documentary on Gen Z right now. And the most profound thing that I found doing all of this, and you know, a lot of us with Charlie Kirk and David Hogg, and you know, but a lot of time with Gen Z voters. And the thing that was really striking is the extent to which there is a huge divide between men and women among Gen Z. I mean, not only are they likely to be of different political parties. I mean, young women are generally Democratic activists and young men are increasingly conservative and Republican. But they're not talking, they're not dating, and they're not having children. So you play that out over a decade or so, and there's really consequences culturally, not just politically, but culturally downstream.
1: Now, Nellis, speaking of that downstream, politics is downstream of culture. Why is it you think that Democrats are so much more likely to be the ones to make this moral judgment of I can no longer have this person as a friend or a romantic partner because of their politics?
8: I don't know why that is, but I think it's a toxic trait that the Democratic Party has picked up. And I think we need to do a better job of reaching out and reconnecting with our friends and our family and our community members to have voted for Donald Trump. I mean, both my parents are 3-time Trump voters. I've had a terrible relationship at times with my father over politics, but I've had him on my show multiple times too to talk it through. I'd rather have conversations with people. I think that it's become just taboo for you to have a friend in your life that might vote for Republicans. It's okay to disagree. This is serious topic, serious issues, but like if we're gonna ever get back to some sense of normalcy here, we gotta be able to sit down and have a cup of coffee with somebody who disagrees with us.
1: Well, and to put politics aside, especially when it comes to family, like with your father, some of your shows with your dad are some of my favorite ones. I think it's great to listen to you two guys. Mike, Mark, Shelby, at least you got married. We're not going to ask you about politics at home in Shelby's house. First wrote about this in War Notes, your chance for an inside look at the show. It is free at warnotes.com to subscribe. I'll see you on social media at Leland Vittert. America's second largest city could soon have a young mayor whose campaign feels a lot like Zohran Mandami. Why that might be a very good thing.
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1: There was one clear winner in last night's Los Angeles mayoral debate. It doesn't always happen in debates that you get a real clear winner. Well, we did. Former reality TV star Spencer Pratt. The other winner last night was reality itself. Pratt is the only candidate remotely in touch with reality. He had many moments, but most notable was when he called out Los Angeles Mayor Karen Bass for her botched response to the Palisades fire that burned more than 10,000 homes, including his.
36: Mayor Bass and I are definitely not working together. I blame this person for burning my house and my parents' house and my town and all my neighbors down.
1: Yeah, I would be mad if that happened as well. Before Pratt caught fire, no pun intended, the odds-on favorite was a Democratic Socialist city councilwoman. Her policies are to the left of Mamdani, literally, and Pratt had some thoughts.
36: I will go below the Harbor Freeway tomorrow with her, and we can find some of these people she's going to offer treatment for. She's going to get stabbed in the neck. These people do not want a bed. They want fentanyl or super meth. These ideas cost us over $400 million to house for 70, what did you say, 3,000 people for $400 million. This is an absolute failure for both of them.
1: Spencer Pratt's campaign certainly looks unusual. Then you think about it, it's pretty similar to New York City Mayor Zohran Mamdani, who ran to run, and now does, America's largest city. Like Mamdani, Pratt is trying to knock the establishment out at its knees. Former Democratic strategist Evan Barker is here with us, author of Nothing Left, Confessions of a Democratic Operative. Is the idea of Pratt becoming the Los Angeles mayor just a pipe dream?
0: You know, I will say this, Leland. I live in the San Francisco Bay Area. I lived in San Francisco when crime was really spiking and things were pretty rough. We elected a moderate mayor here, and things have gotten so much better. They're not completely back, but things are getting better. And I think what we're seeing is that people in these deep blue cities are finally fed up. We've had this experiment with progressive policies for the last decade, and people are sick of it. And I think what you're seeing is you're seeing a more right-leaning version of populism that is playing out in Los Angeles. He's saying the things that everybody wants to say but can't. And he's actually vocalizing them and taking it straight to the powers that be. And that's why you're seeing him surge right now.
1: He is surging. And suddenly now the Los Angeles mayor's race is this national story, which is, I think, good because of all the problems in Los Angeles. And I'll agree with you. I was in San Francisco and pleasantly surprised about where it was a couple of weeks ago. But now Pratt sort of has this larger than life, and maybe because it's his reality TV show background, but they're now comparing him to Batman. Take a look.
2: Please, I'm begging you. There's homeless drug addicts in front of the schools. My children aren't safe.
3: Bass already solved crime. I endorse her.
4: Man!

0: Evan, I ask you as a former strategist and campaign person, once somebody has caught fire like this and people are making Batman movies out of him, how do you even compete with that?
1: You can't. He's Batman. He's coming to save Los Angeles. Look, what Spencer Pratt has is the it factor. He has something. It's called authenticity. He doesn't pause before he speaks the way that most politicians do, especially Democratic politicians. For him, it's a cut. It's like a gut punch reaction that he feels. And it's the same reason that Donald Trump got elected, and we might just see an upset play out here in Los Angeles, too.
0: I think it's the same reason Zohran Mamdani got elected, too, is that there was a rawness to him. It was less about the policies and more that people thought he was going to take on the establishment, and the establishment sucks. Obviously, we know who he beat, and by the margin that he did, despite all the money that was poured into that race. This is Karen Bass, who was mayor during the fires, and if she's not criminally liable, certainly should be electorally liable for complete incompetence during it. This is her response. Take a listen.
2: The thing I am concerned and feel about him is that I feel like he's exploiting the grief of people in the Palisades. I don't think anybody should exploit the grief of any situation.
0: It would be stunning to me if she won. That said, how worried is the Democratic machine in California right now? I looked this up. She put out a contract to put up signs in parks that said ICE wasn't allowed. The signs were meaningless. And spent about $500,000 doing it. The signs cost one-tenth of that. There is a lot of things, and a lot of people who are making a lot of money off of Karen Bass and the establishment that have a vested interest in keeping them in power.
1: I just want to say, how dare she weaponize the grief of these people that all lost their homes because of her failed policies, because of the failed policies of the Los Angeles government, no water in the fire hydrants. It's over a year later. Their homes still haven't been rebuilt. Like, how dare she weaponize their grief to her advantage? It's like absolutely disgusting. I don't see how she could be voted back in either. I really think that this is going to be a similar situation play out in Los Angeles, just like with San Francisco, where we ousted London Breed.
0: It was amazing how things turned around. We got to go, but I would be remiss if I didn't say the person who turned me on to this story is what it was happening culturally was my wife, who just texted me the Batman thing is too good. You're right. Pratt has picked up on an energy. Hard to stop Batman. One thing for tomorrow.

0: We come back.
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16: $1 billion.
17: That's right.
16: You just can't earn that.
17: That's exactly correct.
16: You have to create a myth that Since you didn't earn that, you have to create a myth of earning it.
0: I have a degree in economics, and I have absolutely no idea what Congressman Alexandria Ocasio-Cortez is talking about. But it kind of reminds me of when Obama said, you didn't build it. Sort of that this argument that capitalism fails society. Katie is with us now, and I still don't know what she said, but I do think Republicans are making a huge mistake to dismiss the anger over the rich and how America doesn't feel fair anymore.
4: Maybe, but it's also this weird argument they're making that it's based in jealousy rather than any other argument. I mean, she's not really making a case for anything else other than jealousy.
0: Okay. Well, hold on. Just think about this. If you go through the seven deadly sins, as George Will once said,
4: jealousy is one of them.
0: Yeah, well, and it's the only one that does not give the sinner even momentary pleasure.
4: Exactly. So maybe that's why she's a little miserable, but we will see. All right, Leland, have a good show. Or actually, I'll see you tomorrow. You just had a great show. See you tomorrow. Bye. Hello and welcome to Katie Pavlich Tonight. Major breaking news out of the Strait of Hormuz as we wait for Iran to respond to our latest proposal to end the ongoing war. The United States says it intercepted unprovoked Iranian missile and drone fire. In response, our military responded with self-defense strikes on two Iranian ports. Iran's military responded, accusing the U.S. of violating its month-long ceasefire. President Trump insisted that the attacks didn't break the ceasefire, calling them, quote, a love tap. He later went on to use some stronger language on the strikes.
18: We took our three destroyers and we rammed them through some pretty big stuff today and we knocked the hell out of them. The destroyers weren't hurt in any way.
4: Joining us now, White House correspondent Kelly Meyer with the latest. Kelly.
19: Yeah, hey there, Katie. So President Trump says the ceasefire with Iran remains in place despite the U.S. strikes in Iran today. President Trump referred to it as a trifle, but it's unclear right now where talks on a nuclear deal stand. Here's more.
18: We're not going to give them the right to have a nuclear weapon. There's zero chance. And they know that. And they've agreed to that. Let's see if they are willing to sign it.
19: So he said, let's see if they're willing to sign it, saying that they agreed to it, essentially, but got to put the pen to paper. President Trump told reporters that tonight here in D.C., adding that a deal, quote, might not happen, but it could happen any day. He added, I believe they want to do the deal more than I do. And that all comes after President Trump paused Project Freedom in hopes of reaching a deal with Iran on a one-page memorandum to end the war. Iran said it is reviewing the U.S. proposal. And President Trump was also asked tonight why he was focusing on the Reflecting Pool project here in D.C. at a time when the war was ongoing and gas prices are rising. He said it is because he wants to keep our country beautiful and safe and called that question stupid. Katie.
4: All right, Kelly Meyer, thank you for breaking it all down for us. We appreciate it. See you soon. All right, joining us now, Nathan Sales, former State Department Undersecretary, former Ambassador at Large and Coordinator for Counterterrorism, along with Dr. Rebecca Grant, National Security Military Analyst, and Jonathan Gilliam, former Navy SEAL and former FBI agent, Special Agent. Great to see all of you tonight, especially with this breaking news. Thank you so much. So, Ambassador Sales, we'll start with you. How do you see this exchange between Iran and the U.S.? It seems like we ceased. They initially fired, and there's a little bit of a back and forth going on now.
20: Katie, this is really important messaging to the Iranians that we're serious about being prepared to use force to get a good deal. When the Iranians see forbearance, they interpret that as weakness. We saw that during the Biden administration with refusal to enforce sanctions, and we don't want to repeat that mistake now. And so I think it was critical today as the U.S. Navy forces were transiting through the strait, when the Iranians started taking shots at us, we responded seemingly with overwhelming force, not just against the elements that were attacking us on the water, these fast boats, but ground stations too. That sends a clear message to the Iranians that we are in this to win this, and we're not going to take their provocations.
4: Yeah, it seems like they're doing what they always do, which is try to push the envelope to see just how much they can get away with before we push back. Rebecca, how do you think that these strikes will impact our latest proposal to end the war? We're basically telling the Iranians, this is what you're going to do. There's not really much negotiation happening.
1: That's right. And I think President Trump is going to stick very firmly to his points, which are, of course, to contain the nuclear menace. And we've got to have complete control over the Strait of Hormuz. I think today's action just shows you how prepared the U.S. Navy and the Joint Force is. We have forces there that range from aircraft carriers, helicopters, land-based air, Space Force over top it all. And the fact is, Iran, they're trying, but they really don't have the military options. They can't push back much more. We can keep up this sea power and the blockade and the air power over top of it as long as we need to really strengthen the U.S. position.
4: Yeah, I keep hearing this. Well, Iran can outlast us if we wait for 3 or 4 months. It's like, I think that we can outlast them if we're willing to put the work in and just to be a little bit patient given our resources. But Jonathan, our military said that Iran launched multiple missiles, drones, small boats at 3 of our Navy destroyers. That sounds like more than just a little bit of an escalation. What kind of message is Iran sending with an attack like that? And are they ready for the consequence and the response?
21: Well, I think they're trying to goad the United States into doing something, because you have to remember, Katie, the ultimate weapon that Iran has is social media now. It's really media and propaganda, and their intelligence apparatus is still pretty firmly in place. I don't believe that we've completely demolished that, and that's why their narrative is still very steady as to the game that they've always played before. So even these little attacks, if the president wasn't as masterful as he is at controlling the military and how quickly we move somewhere and not getting us into quagmire, if he wasn't so good at what he's doing, he could get goaded into doing something. But he's really into acknowledging all of these games that Iran plays. And in fact, he's playing it just as good when it comes to the narrative. But I think that's why they do these things. So it's very dangerous. And it's very even more dangerous if we react.
4: So, Nathan, you know, we've listened to the president say a lot over the course of this war. One thing that stood out to me and I keep going back to is when he was in the Oval Office and he said, "Don't rush me." He's made it clear he has no problem waiting on Iran to make this deal while keeping the boot, the U.S. military, the blockade against the Iranian ports. The Treasury Department's been doing this economic Operation Epic Fury, which is completely decimating their economy, $400 million per day. Most of their supplies and economy is based on things that come in through the sea and the Straits of Hormuz. That is blocked off at this point to them. So do you think that attacks will help that cause, or is he thinking of something else at this point?
20: Well, Katie, I think you're exactly right that what's needed here is strategic patience. The United States has enormous leverage, and time is on our side. Our economy is robust. Our military is strong. We have all the attributes that Iran lacks right now. And so it's simply a question of whether the United States, whether the White House has the patience to see through a very successful strategy, squeezing Iran by every lever of power we have. Shut down their economy, use our military assets to reopen the strait, and dare them to try and do something about it. If we have the patience needed to squeeze their economy and reopen commerce for our friends and allies, this is going to end on good terms.
4: Yeah, Rebecca, what about that strategic patience point? You know, there's a lot of talk in Washington about the midterm elections. The president has said repeatedly that he's not looking at the polling on this. He believes that the price to pay politically, the price to pay at the pump, will be worth not allowing Iran to have a nuclear weapon by putting this issue to bed for future generations, given it's been going on for 50 years. What about that strategic patience part, which Democrats and most of the people in the media don't seem to have been giving the president at all since the beginning of this?
1: Well, but you're right, Katie. This is about Iran not having a nuclear weapon. So let's keep that big picture in mind. Operation Epic Fury did a great job taking down missile and drone and Navy capability. And yes, we do need to have the patience to see this through. You know, when the strait is open, it's still going to take a little time for the international shippers to get going again. But we hold all the cards. The U.S. Navy can keep this up as long as we need to. And there is continual pressure on Iran with sanctions, with the blockade. And hey, they're not going to get bailed out by China or by Russia this time.
4: Yeah, Jonathan, tonight we heard that a Chinese ship was hit by an Iranian missile or drone. What does that put into the situation now, given President Trump is going to China soon? China is trying to be an ally to Iran. They rely on them for their oil. And yet Iran is basically attacking one of the people who's been trying to help them throughout this process.
21: Yeah, I'm not, Katie, I'm not clear on why they did that. I mean, I think

0: that may have been a big oops on their part. But I think anything that they do militarily right now is kind of sporadic because of who's in charge and who's telling who to do what. I think you're seeing kind of the ramifications of that, like when they were threatening to shut down the Straits of Hormuz. Let them shut it down because they're just going to shut down their own oil process and destroy their own facilities. So I think they're on hair string triggers right now because really, I don't know who's leading this fight at this point.
1: Well, the Gulf of America is open for business, so people can come there to get some oil. Nathan Sales, Dr. Rebecca Grant, and Jonathan Gilliam, thank you so much for joining us. It's great to see you all. Thank you. Well, nearly 700,000 people call Washington, D.C. home, but as our nation's capital, it belongs to all Americans. Even though it's built on a literal swamp, it should be a shining example of American strength and greatness. Most importantly, it should be safe. A few years ago, it was clear to many that crime in D.C., especially violent crime, was becoming worse. We could see it happening, new victims, or became victims. But in 2024, statistics from the Metropolitan Police Department claimed violent crime had decreased by more than 25%. Those who questioned these numbers were accused of fear-mongering, and fact-checkers leaned on D.C. police data to discredit concerns. After President Trump took office in 2025, he said what many of us were thinking.
2: Sadly, what I guess the mayor did, but whoever it was, they asked the numbers to be fudged so that it would show less crime.
1: Well, President Trump and the rest of us were right. The numbers were being fudged. The number one job of government is to enforce the law and protect us from criminals. The vast majority of law enforcement officers serve with integrity as they work to keep the rest of us safe. But if we can't trust police to enforce the laws and do so honestly, the code that holds our society together breaks down. This makes swift accountability for any corruption within law enforcement absolutely critical. In D.C., a federal investigation led to Chief Pamela Smith's resignation in December. And this week, 13 high-ranking officers were placed on leave for their role in the scandal, one that left crimes uninvestigated, victims without justice, and criminals free to constantly re-offend. One of our next guests was violently assaulted in D.C. and discovered it was one of the crimes not reported in public statistics. Her name is Anna Giartelli, and she joins us now along with D.C. Police Union President Greg Pemberton. Great to see you both. Anna, I want to start with you. Your case was thankfully prosecuted. The assailant eventually went to prison, but you found that it wasn't being reported in the crime statistics released to the public. So can you tell us about your story and whether this would be happening to others in the district?
3: This is happening to hundreds, if not thousands, more victims in Washington just in a year. I was assaulted near the Capitol, and police caught him, put him in jail. He was released the next day, and before we went to trial, he was arrested five more times and released the following day five times. But after he went to prison, the stat wasn't counted in D.C. crime stats. And what I was told by D.C. police was it wasn't a first-degree assault, and we only count first-degree crimes in the stats. And as a federal law enforcement reporter, I had no idea how D.C. police were manipulating the stats to leave it out. And I applaud Greg for everything he's done to get some justice after 9 months. I'm still not counted. The problem is just so big. There's still so much work to be done.
1: Yeah, they're cooking the books, as people say. Greg, the scandal is not just about falsified numbers, as you know very well. In your statement this week, you reiterated that this type of behavior left cases uninvestigated, denied victims justice, and gaslit residents, and ultimately allowed dangerous criminals to walk free. So from your perspective, walk us through what has happened here. And we saw some accountability this week, but what needs to be done in the future?
4: Yeah, thank you. We welcome that accountability by the chief, and we're glad that he's holding those folks that are responsible for this mess accountable for their actions. But in 2023, we know that D.C. had one of the most violent years in the past two decades. Homicides were nearly 300. Armed carjackings were in the thousands. All other categories were off the charts. Then in 2024, without adding any police, without increasing the arrests, without adding any additional prosecution, crime stats just fell off a cliff. And there was no explanation for it. And what we knew is that our members were reporting to us that when they went to the scene of a felony offense or a violent crime, that inevitably a command staff official, a captain, or even a commander would show up on the scene or call that officer and direct them to take a report for a lesser offense, or sometimes even not take a report for offense at all. And thankfully, after we went public with that, there was an investigation not only by the House Oversight Committee, but also by the USAO through Jeanine Pirro's office. And both of those entities came to the conclusion that there was, in fact, manipulation of crime data that was ubiquitous and it was happening throughout the department.
1: Yeah, I mean, just living around it, it was obvious that this was happening. And it's vindicating to know that it was, although it's very disappointing and alarming, given what you just told us and Anna's experience as well. But Anna, speaking of U.S. Attorney Judge Jeanine Pirro, she, of course, has been working on this issue. The D.C. Police Union have accomplished a lot with this situation and bringing it to light. But as you mentioned, Greg mentioned, and the U.S. Attorney has mentioned, there's still a lot to fix. What is your perception of what needs to be done? And is this happening not just in D.C., but in other cities across the country?
3: It is. It's so systemic. And the way the D.C. police, I've been trying to reach out to them and Mayor Muriel Bowser for 9 months and haven't gotten any response. And the way they treat crime victims is frankly deplorable. And so I've decided if I can't get a hold of them and have a conversation, then all of us are going to go for it together. And so we've created a change.org petition. It's change.org/crime stat cover up. And you can go sign it and put pressure on not just D.C., but cities around the country, generally Democrat-run cities where they are hiding the stats, not including assaults like mine, where someone actually went to prison, because it's just not severe enough.
1: Yeah, and there's obviously a political motive behind not including those statistics as well, which will be revealed. But Greg, in addition to the crime stat numbers not being included or downgrading charges in the data, we knew for years that the D.C. crime lab lost its accreditation. And so that means that evidence processing for crimes had to be outsourced. You know, how did that impact investigations? As you mentioned, people who are victims of crimes either not getting justice at all or criminals being able to walk free because you couldn't prove the evidence in a number of these cases.
4: Well, this is a great example of why you shouldn't take responsibilities away from the police department and give them to civilians. Before the DFS, the civilian version, came into effect, all of the evidence was processed by police officers, by sworn police officers within the Metropolitan Police Department, and we never had these problems. It was only when the city decided to split the police department away from that evidence processing and give it to a civilianized entity when we saw mass corruption to the extent that the DFS lab was finally shut down, and now there's a backlog of processing for that information. So what needs to happen here is that type of evidence processing needs to fall back underneath the Metropolitan Police Department and sworn police officers so that there can be accountability and there can be oversight and we can make sure that those things are done properly.
1: All right. Well, you can read more about this in Anna's book, Under Assault, A Crime Reporter's True Story of Overcoming Sexual Trauma and Exposing Injustice. Anna and Greg, thank you both for joining us. And please keep us updated because there is a lot more to peel back of this onion. Thank you very much.
4: Thank you.
1: Well, now to a chilling new theory in the Nancy Guthrie case. Top criminal profilers are telling News Nation's Brian Empton that the main suspect that we saw on that camera could be dead. Brian is here next to explain. Plus, Spencer Pratt is quickly becoming a household name for lifting the veil on failing Blue City policies. Is the Los Angeles mayoral race turning into a nationwide referendum on Democrats? We'll debate up next.
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5: The cost of flying heading higher. I'm Blake Berman, host of The Hill on News Nation. This week, the Department of Transportation revealed that airlines spent 56% more on fuel in March than February, as fuel costs increased largely due to the war with Iran. Jet fuel is the single largest input for airlines. According to Air Advisor, it represents anywhere from 20 to 30% of total airline operating costs, making it the primary driver of ticket prices and route decisions. The former New Hampshire governor, Chris Sununu, who's now the president and CEO of Airlines for America, gave me his outlook for flyers.
6: So what we've seen in the last 2 months is prices have gone up about 20%. My guess is late summer, early fall, you'll see the prices more back to normal.
5: Sununu also said that more travelers are dipping into their credit card reward benefits amid the surge. It comes during a turbulent time for the airline industry. Spirit Airlines shut down over the weekend. I'm Blake Berman, and this is the News Nation Political Minute.
0: It's a medically proven fact that laughter is good for your health. 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
14: It's been 3 months since Nancy Guthrie was kidnapped from her home in Tucson. That's nearly 100 days of nothing. Crickets from the Pima County Sheriff's Department, which by now may be in the running for the most incompetent department in the whole country. But there was one thing they were able to confirm today, the presence of bones found near the Guthrie house. The only problem, they're, quote, prehistoric bones, meaning they're really old and probably should have been found ages ago. One person who has witnessed the ups and downs of this investigation, of course, is Brian Enten. In a special that aired last night, he sat down with some of the top professionals in criminal profiling. We've asked about the blood splatter theory. Now there's a new theory. Is the suspect from the Ring camera footage we've all seen deceased?
15: Dr. Burgess, do you think this is the only person?
16: No.
15: Or do you think there's more people involved?
16: No, but I just had a thought. That person may have been eliminated also.
15: So the person we see at the front door could be dead?
16: That's correct.
15: Killed by someone else?
16: The partner.
15: Killed by the boss?
16: Right, by the boss.
17: Yep.
16: Right. It was well planned. They've gotten away with it. And they pulled a type of case that we've never seen before, right, as far as we know.
14: Joining me now is News Nation's senior national correspondent, Brian Enten. So, Brian, tell us more about this theory that the suspect we saw in the doorbell camera footage could possibly be dead. And is there any evidence of that at this point?
18: Yeah, so the sheriff and the FBI haven't said that this is a possibility. Of course, they really haven't said much of anything at all. So anything's on the table at this point, Katie. But with those three profilers who really are among the best in the world, and there were things that they disagreed about when we sat around that table, but this was something that they all agreed on. And they said that there is this very real possibility that the guy on the doorbell camera, and they kept using the word eliminated, which means dead, obviously. And they believe that there's a puppet master. They kept using

0: the analogy of a chef and a waiter, and that the guy on the camera here is the waiter and the chef is the boss, and may have killed this guy when the video got out, when the reward went up to $1 million, got getting nervous that, you know, he was going to talk and that someone was going to solve the case.
1: Oh, wow. So it make that seem like it's a cartel a situation or criminals that were involved, not just some random guy who broke into the home. Something else, of course, you discussed in your special is the clothing that Nancy was wearing. What clues could that offer?
0: Yeah, and we don't know for sure. I mean, Savannah has alluded to the fact that she was taken in her pajamas in the middle of the night, but that would obviously mean that, you know, that they took her without any sort of planning. And the fact that the house, you know, I've got sources who have told me that it was in immaculate condition. There was no sign of forced entry. There was no sign of a struggle. There was no sign of an assault inside. I'm told there was no blood inside. There was only blood found outside the front door. So all of that's still very mysterious.
1: So speaking of that, the evidence, a forensic psychologist told NewsAsian that it's possible the crime scene was staged and that the actual crime happened elsewhere. Have you heard that before? What are your thoughts about that theory?
0: Yeah, another possibility, and again, something that they all agreed on, which was interesting, is they don't believe that it's really a ransom. They think the ransom is a cover-up for something else. It doesn't have any of the signs. And these are people who they go back and they look at the statistics. There's 350 abductions a year, mostly kids, but they go through all of those. That's their job. And they try to look for comparisons. And the fact that there was no proof of life ever sent of Nancy, a picture of her, a video of her, sound of her voice, is unusual. That almost always comes in a ransom within the first 1 or 2 days. And it didn't happen here. And they don't believe it's a ransom.
1: Well, there were a lot of ransom notes sent, and it was hard to know if they were legitimate or not. Brian Enten, thank you so much for joining us, and we will certainly watch your special. Thank you.
0: Thank you, Katie.
1: Well, Star Wars actor Mark Hamill says he wants President Trump dead, and he posted that to his millions of followers right after an assassination attempt, another one. Do Democrats like his friend Barack Obama condone this? More reaction when we come back.
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1: Well, while Los Angeles has been a reliably blue city for 25 years, reality TV star Spencer Pratt is grabbing plenty of attention for his campaign. Last night, Pratt went up on the debate stage, where he refused to pull back on how he felt about his city's leadership. In fact, he went scorched earth.
18: Councilwoman Robbins' plan for treatment first. I will go below the Harbor Freeway tomorrow with her, and we can find some of these people she's going to offer treatment for. She's going to get stabbed in the neck. These people do not want a bed. They want fentanyl or super meth. Mayor Bass and I are definitely not working together. I blame this person for burning my house and my parents' house and my town and all my neighbors down.
1: A public online survey after the debate showed that viewers had a clear favorite. A whopping 90% said that Pratt won the debate. And I agree. Wouldn't be surprised if we had a President Pratt one day. Joining us now, Roma Duravi, former Trump White House Deputy Communications Director, Theo Wald, former Assistant Attorney General and former White House Deputy Assistant to President Donald Trump, and Yemisi Egbuwale, former Chief of Staff to Biden's press office. Thank you all for joining me. Great to see you. So, Theo, just your initial thoughts on the debate last night. I thought it was awesome.
19: Yeah, I mean, I thought it was great. I thought, look, I mean, half of America's major cities are taken over by smally frog gangs, by, you know, homeless zombies doing like the Thriller march through neighborhoods. And I think Spencer Pratt spoke what a lot of Americans are feeling right now, which is they're fed up and they want some real accountability for the elites who have burned down our cities. And I think he covered all those bases last night.
1: Yeah, and I like how he took things out of this academic speak that we hear a lot about from politicians on debate stages. He was like, we're not doing that. I'm not working with you. And also, if you go do this thing that you think looks good in a city council proposal, you're going to get stabbed in the neck. So, Roma, from a communications perspective, it's not what people who they pay a lot of money for would tell them to say, but he's winning.
20: Well, Spencer Pratt is being Spencer Pratt, and I think that's going to work very well for him in California. On the opposite hand, you have got Gavin Newsom, who puts on a different face and voice for every single audience that he talks to. We know very well that didn't work for Kamala Harris when she was changing her tone and tenor depending on the audience she was in front of. And if you look at the broader American people, the way that they vote, the presidential election will tell you that they appreciate honesty. They appreciate the candor. That's what Spencer Pratt is doing right now. And speaking as a Californian, I can tell you everyone is engaged. All eyes are on him right now. And good for him for saying he's not going to take advice or work with Karen Bass. No one takes advice from the losing team.
1: Yeah, exactly.
20: He shouldn't either.
1: Yeah, he's not paying attention to the consultant class. He's being authentic. So, Yamasee, very simple questions were being asked on the debate stage last night. Like, should non-citizens be able to vote? And only Pratt could answer this question. Take a look.
0: Non-citizens, should they be allowed to vote in local elections? Is this a yes or no, Mr. Pratt?
21: No.
0: Mayor Bass?
21: It depends. It's not a yes or no.
0: Councilmember Bremen?
22: Yeah, I would say, again, it does depend. In other places, school boards have non-citizens.
0: Yes or no?
1: So does it depend?
20: It was interesting to watch everybody do word salad, and he just answered it right off the bat. And it really reminded me of when President Donald Trump first came out and his initial debate against Hillary Clinton, and how a lot of people on the Democratic side, we watched it, we went, this isn't the way debates go. But I think Spencer Pratt proved that, look, when you find an electorate that is like quite frustrated, and as somebody who lived in downtown LA for the past 4 months now, it's incredible to me how numb people are to things. And one thing he did in this debate, and what he needed to do as somebody running as a Republican in a blue city, is wake people up and shake the table. And I think he did that.
1: And he also has experience with a lot of these voters have experienced, whether it's the crime, but also the inability to rebuild when his home was burned down, the bureaucracy. That's something that people who may be voting for him are also experiencing. So it's an empathy situation as well. But Theo, Councilwoman Rahman referred to Pratt as having a MAGA Republican view of what he wants for Los Angeles. Take a listen to his reaction or look at it.
22: I'm not sure how to respond to that vision of Los Angeles. This is a MAGA Republican's idea of what Los Angeles looks like. This is really not the city that I love so much.
1: I had the same reaction as he did. What about you?
19: The same. And I just don't think this is going to play well. And the interesting thing here is, some of these issues 10, 20 years ago would have been specific to a place like Los Angeles. And now I think Spencer Pratt's not just winning over Angelenos, but there's a lot of people in Sacramento, in Dubuque, who are saying, I see this same kind of stuff in my town, where the elites, the governing sort of officials, are ignoring basic city services like fire protection, are letting four nationals swamp our schools and our hospitals. And this message is resonating not just in Los Angeles, but throughout the country.
1: Yeah. Well, getting back to Washington, but also a little bit of L.A., actor Mark Hamill posted a cartoon image of President Donald Trump weeks after the third assassination attempt, showing him dead on the ground. It was an AI image saying, if only. Yamasee, is this helpful to the Democratic cause when normal people are concerned about the future of the country and political assassinations that have happened against Charlie Kirk, for example, but these repeated assassination attempts on the president, regardless of what party you're in?
20: Absolutely not. And we were just recently at an attempted assassination when we were both at the dinner. And I think, look, this is a president who's had three attempts. At this point, I think the jokes really have to cease. And I would also like the AI slop to stop. I don't want to see the president as an angel or anything. And I also don't want to see AI slop of the president dead. Can we just take it out of the internet for just a little bit?
1: Yeah. Roma, your response to that?
23: Well, look, I think this is a really serious issue. Like you said, we just saw an assassination attempt on President Trump right here in Washington, D.C. The Democrats and the media, they need to hold themselves accountable with this. They need to completely cease the rhetoric that they've been using against him. They cannot say on one hand that they feel like they're unsafe attending an event with President Trump, and then within 5 seconds call him Hitler, a threat to democracy. I mean, these are real things. They affect people, and people really are believing what they hear. Unfortunately, a lot of it is lies. President Trump has one goal, that's to protect the American people and make this a country where everyone can flourish. He cannot do that if they are constantly looking over his shoulder, trying to worry about if he can even do the job safely. So this really is reliant on the media and the Democrats to just cut it out.
1: You're shaking your head.
19: I agree with that completely. And the sad thing about Mark Hamill is, I think his mental health struggles are widely documented. He's sort of been, you know, on the fringes of the movie industry for a while. And so the day before, he had just appeared with President Obama at the opening of the new presidential center there in Chicago. And so I'd say just like leave it to Obama to exploit someone who's got obvious mental infirmities to platform him and then encourage this kind of Marxist critique. So even Obama, you know, that leave it to Obama to be the person who hollows out Star Wars and uses it as a skin suit to advance a Marxist revolution, right?
1: Well, another topic we have to talk about, because the president addressed it tonight, is the hantavirus situation on this cruise ship. President Trump, you know, talked about it. The World Health Organization addressed it today. Here's what they said.

0: Well, I think you're going to be told everything and you already have. It's very much, we hope, under control. There was the ship, and I think we're going to make a full report about it tomorrow. We have a lot of people, it's a lot of great people are studying it. It should be fine. We hope.
1: This is not coronavirus. This is a very different virus. We know this virus. This is not the start of a COVID pandemic.
2: Roma, we know it's under control. And I think that given what happened during COVID and the overreach, we want to make sure that we're not overreacting to this.
3: Well, the media is going to immediately jump at this headline. We're sitting at a news desk right now. Everyone here knows if it bleeds, it leads. The end. Doesn't matter what year it is. But it is not 2020. We are not in the same situation as we were for the COVID-19 pandemic. Theo and I have a little PTSD from working through that.
2: Don't we all?
3: While at the White House. Yeah. But yeah. President Trump knows how to handle these things. He's seen a global pandemic before. We navigated our way through that. We learned how to do better if and when that ever comes again, but this is not the case.
2: Yeah, this is not it. All right, we got to run. Love having you all. Thank you, Roma Darabi, Theo Wold, Yemisi Egbuwale. Great to see you all. Thank you so much.
3: Thank you.
2: Well, United States Marine veteran says he's seen proof that aliens exist, and he's been intimidated into staying silent for years. Tonight, he's here to tell us everything.
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2: Hello and welcome to Katie Pavlich Tonight, right here on News Nation. Mr. President, thank you so much for taking the time today. It was an honor to see you here at the White House. Here we go. 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
20: As veterans, we've dealt with noise, from chains clanking as they're clamped onto cargo to orders coming down the chain of command. 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
2: There's a world of opportunity out there beyond the typical 9-to-5, where purpose, grit, and the American spirit come together in the Peace Corps. It's been called the toughest job you'll ever love. Tough because it asks so much of you. 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
3: Welcome back. Well, Denmark politicians have elderly nursing home residents asking one big question. Where's the beef? During a meeting of Copenhagen City Council, Birgit Keller Holst of the left-wing Green Danish Party said that old people in nursing homes should be punished by restricting their meat intake. Her plan would only allow for 0.4 ounces of beef a day, so not to exceed the 2.8 ounce weekly limit. To put that in perspective for you, a McDonald's Big Mac is over 3.2 ounces of beef between those sesame buns. So why the crackdown on meat? According to left-wing politicians, baby boomers are the biggest climate sinners, and therefore they must reap what they sow. A generation of blue-collar workers are being told to make sacrifices by self-righteous climate fanatics who look down on the work that helped build their way of life. You know where they get to fly private to irrelevant climate conferences. Hopefully this doesn't make its way across the pond to America, because there would be riots. Well, there's something out there, and former U.S. Marine Michael Herrera has seen it. In 2009, while stationed in Indonesia, Herrera's battalion was assisting with humanitarian operations, providing security for supply drops to the locals. Once there, he saw a rotating object changing colors and emitting a humming sound. After failing to reach his battalion leader, he moved in to investigate and began filming with a small camera. But moments later, Herrera says he was ambushed by men in black as the craft shot towards the ocean at lightning speed without making a sound. Once back at camp, he checked his camera only to find the battery and memory card were gone. So what happened next? Here to tell us is former U.S. Marine and whistleblower Michael Herrera and UFO researcher Dr. Stephen Greer. Great to see you both. Thank you so much. So, Michael, tell us what happened after you saw the video and you thought it was, you know, the flying object, and then it got deleted, no longer to be seen?
4: Yeah, so when we got back to, it was in Subic Bay in the Philippines, and that's when we were on Liberty. So we ended up having the first night. It came back to on ship, and my camera was on my rack. So the memory card and the battery were taken out of that.
3: Did you see it taken out by
4: someone? No, I did not. No, I had it secured in my locker, of course. Okay, and another battery that I had for a backup, so I popped that one in. Nothing happened with that camera. So subsequently, after we got back to Camp Hansen, there was an Air Force Lieutenant Colonel that met up with us and some of the guys that were with me and basically made us forcefully sign a non-disclosure agreement and a TSSI document that stated that we couldn't talk about what we saw. We were threatened with treason, with a capital crime, including death or imprisonment. So that's what happened after.
3: Okay. That's very serious. Dr. Greer, how did you learn about Michael's story and what he experienced?
5: Well, he approached me some years ago. And, of course, when he told me the story, we knew it was a man-made UFO or UAP, probably from the Lockheed Skunk Works. And the big story that no one wants to talk about is that 80% of the sightings of these objects are man-made, and they've been used in human trafficking. What he saw were crates with HVAC systems on them being loaded on to this 300-foot diameter octagonal UFO. But it was not alien. It was ours.
3: Okay.
5: And so the ones that are man-made are the dominant phenomenon being seen. There are extraterrestrial ones, or NHI, non-human intelligence, but that's probably a minority now. And this is the big story, is that the technologies behind those systems have been developed by some would call deep state, but illegal and unconstitutional programs. So tomorrow we're doing a national press club event at 3 p.m. where we're going to have multiple whistleblowers like Mr. Herrera to sort of unpack that and expose what's really going on. And, of course, the president has ordered a release of many files.
3: Yes.
5: But the question is,

0: Has he gotten enough information about this? My archive has some 20 terabytes of data. I have 760 whistleblowers, mm-hmm. like Mr. Herrera.
1: So, Mr. Herrera, Michael, last year you issued a warning to other whistleblowers. You briefed the Senate Intelligence Committee. You've also briefed the Pentagon. Do you still have warnings for other whistleblowers who may come forward, or have you seen more cooperation now that the president has said we want more transparency around UAPs and other things that have been not explained that people are clearly seeing and recording on their own devices?
2: Well, that's an excellent question, Katie. I'm still always cautious to let people to understand that there is a big risk when coming forward to an extent. Now, when we have legislation that was passed through the National Defense Authorization Act that allows certain precautions to be taken for people's careers, but when it comes to personal safety, it's a lot different. So working towards people's personal safety is the biggest concern as long as they're protected. A lot of these people also have families. They have a career that rewards them and pays them enough to take care of their families. So when they give up that line of work,
0: right,
2: they no longer have that stability. So they're coming into the public world, if you want to call it that, with no stability. So again, they're losing their career, they're losing their clearances, they're losing everything, and including their pensions and their benefits.
0: And also, they're often threatened with what are called wet works or targeted killings. So
1: who is threatening them? Who is doing the threatening?
0: We know who they are. I don't want to name names right now.
1: Are they from the government? Or are they
0: They're mostly private corporate contractors that have been ordered to snuff out people. And this is absolutely true. Now, law enforcement has been given this information over the last 3 or 4 years by us, and we're hoping that Kash Patel and the Department of Justice will run that to ground, because they're doing extrajudicial killings, but the entire programs are being run off budget and treasonous. So remember, I briefed the first CIA director for Bill Clinton, and they knew nothing about this, even though we had the evidence for it.
1: So, Michael, are you concerned about your safety?
2: I've got things in position just in case things do happen. I am working actively with federal law enforcement. In certain instances, I'm not going to go into, but again, people's safety and people's security is very important. So if the government's going to take serious of this nature, at least what we're dealing with reprisals, if they're able to tackle that problem significantly, you're going to start seeing a lot of people want to come forward with information that is going to be correct and is going to pave a way for the government to actually have knowledge into certain programs that have existed illegally and unconstitutionally.
1: So just to be clear, so where this is coming from, this is are private companies who are doing these types of programs, or is this the government doing
0: both?
1: Because why would the federal government be helping if these are programs that the federal government is running with these private companies?
0: Well, it probably isn't politically correct to say this. There are two governments. There's the government of we the people, the president, the Congress, and there's a shadow covert program government. Yeah. And so this entity is sort of a hybrid of the two. Mm-hmm. And I discovered that in the early 90s. It's now been proven that that's the case. And I think the administration and law enforcement know that.
1: Yeah.
0: So they're having sort of an awakening on this in the last few years since the president came in.
1: Okay.
0: But this process, I remember I started this process in 1993.
1: Right.
0: When I was a young medical doctor.
1: Yeah, many years doing it. But you're having a big summit tomorrow. You will
0: yes.
1: be there. Other whistleblowers, we will watch for that. Watch for news. Michael Herrera and Dr. Stephen Greer, thank you for joining us. Great
0: thank
1: to see you.
0: You.
1: Looking
0: Appreciate
1: forward
0: it.
1: To seeing that, too. And coming up, we just heard from the president about hantavirus. Now we're going to hear from someone who was on that ship. And that was at the center of the latest outbreak. More on that straight ahead.
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1: Back now to one of today's top stories, the hantavirus on a cruise ship. Jesse Weber is here, and he's about to speak to someone who was on board that dreaded floating Petri dish while the situation unfolded, and recorded the video of the captain announcing the first death. Jesse, going to be a crazy interview. I hope that this person's also getting their money back.
19: You know, I will tell you, Ruhi Kennett, currently in isolation, what he had to say was, you know, very unique perspective, very alarming. He talks about what should have happened, what could have happened, what he's concerned about, and recorded this video, talked about what the captain said. I mean, it's such a distressing situation, so we were lucky enough to get an opportunity to speak to him.
1: Well, I'd be jumping overboard and swimming to shore, so looking forward to hearing what he has to say. Have a great show, Jesse.
19: Thank you, Katie. Good seeing you. And welcome to the show, everybody. So we got a lot of fast-moving stories to get to tonight. Yes, we're going to begin with this global race to contain a deadly hantavirus outbreak. President Trump just commented on it, saying it is very much, we hope, under control. We have a lot of great people studying it. We should be fine, we hope. And when a reporter asked if Americans should be concerned that it's going to spread, he responded, I hope not. We'll do the best we can. Now, his

0: Comments come as health officials across multiple continents, including 5 U.S. states, are scrambling to locate possible cases. Not only in a minute am I going to speak with an epidemiologist, an infectious disease epidemiologist, about how worried we should be, but as I just told Katie, I'm going to play you an interview I did with a passenger who was on that cruise ship when this outbreak started. So all that in a second. Also, nearly 30 years, after Kristen Smart vanished without a trace, do you remember this case? Body's never been found. Investigators are digging again tonight at a property tied to her connected killer's family. What are they hoping to find? We're going to talk about it. Then, a judge just unsealed Jeffrey Epstein's alleged suicide note. It was found inside this book. Is the letter legit? Is it? If it does, what does that say? But we have to begin. So again, a lot. But we have to begin with the global hunt for the hantavirus across 4 continents and 5 U.S. states, okay? Health officials are racing against the clock to identify and monitor passengers who were on this Dutch cruise ship, the MV Hondius, during a hantavirus outbreak. At least 3 passengers have died, and health officials say there are now multiple confirmed and suspected cases linked to this ship. The World Health Organization, the WHO, says the outbreak involves the rare Andy strain of hantavirus. It's the only known type capable of limited human-to-human transmission. And officials say the risk to the general public remains low. That's the good news. But there are serious questions about how far this may have already spread. Here in the United States, health officials in Georgia, California, Arizona, Texas, Virginia, they are now monitoring returning passengers for possible symptoms. Out in Europe, contact tracing is underway after passengers from the ship traveled through multiple countries before authorities knew what they were dealing with. And it's spreading beyond the cruise passengers. A Dutch flight attendant has been hospitalized in Amsterdam with symptoms after she briefly came in contact with an elderly woman who had been on that cruise. By the way, that passenger was ultimately deemed too sick to fly, collapsed at the airport, and later died. The MV Hondius, which we've been talking about, it's now itself headed toward the Canary Islands after days of being stranded off Cape Verde. So with all that in mind, how concerned should we all be? Could this outbreak continue to spread to other countries, other states, more people? I don't want to say this, but is this COVID 2.0? So I want to bring back in Dr. Saira Madad, an infectious disease epidemiologist at the Harvard Belfer Center. Thank you so much for taking the time, doctor. How worried should we be right now?
1: Well, you know, I think it's important to probably say a couple of things. First, it is a serious outbreak. It's a public health emergency, but this is not, you know, COVID 2.0, and not every public health emergency is a, you know, pandemic level threat. So with that said, it is a serious outbreak, as I've mentioned, and this is an evolving outbreak, meaning that every day we get a bit of new piece of information. And this is a multi-country, you know, event where there's contact tracing happening in multiple different countries where passengers have arrived previously, and those that are planning to arrive in the next few days once the cruise ship, you know, gets to its destination in Spain, and there is a coordinated disembark process. So, you know, there's a lot of updates actually to share. The World Health Organization recently shared a really great briefing earlier today and provided some good epidemiological information, some more clinical clues to this puzzle that we're all trying to solve. And it's reassuring as well as, you know, still alarming that this is happening.
0: 2 big concerns I see here. 1, the incubation period, 1 to 8 weeks. That's a long time. So it makes me wonder if people are going to be out in the open, in public, with other people. They don't realize what's happening. Is it that they have to be on the lookout for possible symptoms? What are those? And 2, mutations. If this is transferred to other people and it potentially mutates to make it more infectious or more deadly, those are the 2 areas, the 2 components that I'm concerned about.
1: Yeah, I mean, so to answer, you know, all your questions, I think the first is in terms of mutations. What we know is that with the Andes virus that, you know, we know is confirmed, there has not been any mutations detected so far, and that's certainly good news. What we know also about this virus is that it requires prolonged close contact. So based on all the different cases that we know about, along with the deaths, you know, they all link up in terms of that close contact, that prolonged close contact. So that's also reassuring. In addition, the flight attendant that, you know, became sick, you know, when, and had contact with case number two that eventually passed away, as you mentioned in your opening, also tested negative today, which is also great news and goes to show the behavior of the virus hasn't changed based on historical information that we have. And so just in terms of, you know, the signs and symptoms and what to look out for, you know, we are dealing with a hantavirus, and this particular type is causing, you know, hantavirus pulmonary syndrome, which initially has non-specific signs and symptoms, can mimic, for example, flu with headache and fatigue. It can have GI symptoms and then progress into shortness of breath and then impact your lungs, causing respiratory distress and shock. But, you know, those that should be most worried are those that have close contact with these passengers on these ships, as well as any contact that we know about that's suspected. And so it's a very small group, a number of people. And the last thing I'll mention is contact tracing. And what does contact tracing mean? It means that anyone that we know is suspected or has been exposed to any of these individuals, we look at both forward and backward, meaning we look at contacts before and we look at contacts after. And so there's this very long list of, you know, that's generated per passenger, per suspected case to understand who they may have contact with. So in theory, you know, yes, you know, this, you know, could be an outbreak where we may see some additional generations of this virus, but because contact tracing is happening on a large scale, I'm, you know, hopeful that, you know, we understand kind of the full, you know, kind of the full spectrum here.
0: And I appreciate you expanding upon that point. I guess the two follow-ups to that, one, just to confirm, is somebody only able to transfer or transmit this virus if they have active symptoms? So if they're asymptomatic, they can't transfer it, number one. And two, what do people do right now? I mean, there's parts of this where it could mimic what looks like a cold or someone getting sick for something else. How do people protect themselves? What kind of precautions should they take?
1: Yeah, no, I mean, two, I think, really great questions. I think first is what should everyday Americans or people generally do? A, if you haven't been, you know, on the ship or close to somebody that's been exposed, your risk is very low to zero. For those obviously that have close exposure, that's when you want to continue to monitor yourself. Now, I am concerned because incubation period is very long, as you've mentioned. And so as we talk about, you know, symptomatic and transmission, what we know historically about this virus is that it doesn't transmit when you're not symptomatic, but that could change as we learn more about the virus, right? So right now, based on the cases that we have, based on the historical information on the Andes virus back in 2018 that caused an outbreak in Argentina, we haven't necessarily seen pre-symptomatic or asymptomatic spread, but that's the information we have right now.
0: Doctor, I don't know if you've been on social media in the last couple of days, but unsurprisingly, when this has come out, there are people who are skeptical of the experts. There are people who are skeptical of the WHO. And look, I mean, rightfully so. There was a lot of issues and a lot of problems with communication when it came to COVID-19. How do people trust the experts right now? How can they have faith in it? Would you say it's because hantavirus we know more about and hantavirus has been around? How can you restore, how can people have faith in our institutions, in our experts, in these, in the medical community about what to do?
1: Listen, I hear you. And, you know, everyone's looking at the sausage being made in front of them and they have questions, and rightfully so. But when we talk about an outbreak, this is a situation that evolves over time and we learn more. And while hantavirus is a 5-decade-old virus, we still are learning more and more about this virus today in this new outbreak. And so as we learn more, we share new information. Just like when I was on your show just a few days ago, you know, we were speculating, is this person-to-person transmission? Could it be? But rodent population and transmission through rodents is the primary means, but, you know, there is that small, you know, chance. And now, look, we understand that it has been transmitted through the Andes virus. And so as we learn more, we're able to share this information. And so my, you know, my advice to those that are listening is that, you know, this is an evolving outbreak. As we share more information, it's because we're learning more, not that we're hiding something or we don't know. It's just we're sharing the best information that we have right now, and that may change tomorrow. And that's where all of us experts and those that are in public health and these, you know, medical institutions, we, you know, we're on the same page as you all, and we're sharing information as we learn it.
0: Real quick, we have about 45 seconds. With the U.S. leaving the WHO, government proposing a 50% cut to the CDC's budget, does that affect us?
1: Absolutely. You know, I mean, global health requires a global solidarity. And, you know, when you're not part, you know, of the equation and you're not at the table, then you're missing out. And these are global outbreaks require a global response. I will say CDC is present and they are helping support the international response. So even though the World Health Organization, the U.S. pulled out of the World Health Organization, we still have a presence. And that in the World Health, in the briefing today by the Director General did mention the support that the U.S. is providing. So we're still there, but I just wish there were there more in an official capacity.
0: Dr. Syra Madad, so happy to have you on to explain what we should be thinking about. Thank you very much.
1: Thank you.
0: Now, as I mentioned, one of the people on board the ship, okay, the MV Hondius, during this chaos was Turkish YouTuber and filmmaker Ruhi Kenan. And he was there, witness firsthand.

0: What was going on? He was there with the passengers, okay? What was happening behind the scenes? By the way, he filmed this announcement by the captain announcing the first death. Remember this?
1: One of our passengers sadly passed away last night. I'm told by the doctor they're not infectious, but the ship is safe when it comes to this.
0: Yeah, and they came out afterwards and said, look, that was the information they had at the time. They didn't know there was a contagion. At least three of the passengers have now died. Several others have reported symptoms. They're being monitored by health authorities across multiple continents. Earlier today, I spoke with Rui about what he saw on that ship. Take a look. What was it like on the cruise in the sense, when did you start finding out about the hantavirus? When did you start finding out that there was a problem?
2: The problem is I never knew. I never figured it out that there was a virus while I was on board. It was only when I disembarked in St. Helena and flew to Johannesburg. The second person who died was with us on the plane, and she died shortly after we landed to Johannesburg. And from that time, the ship management and us got to know that there is a virus on board. So we never knew that there was virus while I was on board.
0: And you didn't sense anything? The captain, what did the captain say about what was happening?
2: On 12 April, captain called us to launch area for a meeting. It was very unusual, because normally we had meetings at 6 p.m., but he called us at 9 a.m., and we normally never saw a captain in these meetings. So I thought there was something wrong, and by the nature of my profession, I started filming for the good of the people. I thought the footage might be important. Maybe it could be used for proving something. And captain said, The gentleman unfortunately died due to natural causes, and we're not in any danger of a contagious disease. So it was relaxing, but also it was misguiding. And we got, the energy went low. We got upset, but if we knew that there was a virus on board, everything could turn out differently.
0: Yeah, I was going to ask you, look, they've come out and said basically at the time he made that statement, they didn't know that there was a contagion on board, that they've taken all the proper safety protocols. But looking back now, how do you feel about that?
2: I feel very disappointed and unhappy. One, there are so many senior people there, and their immune system may not handle this virus. And two, I experienced it personally. It was a risky thing for me. I have a family, and I'm in self-isolation because of this problem. But the saddest thing is that we have these casualties, unnecessary casualties. I think a lot of things have to improve, have to change after this human crisis, such as regulations when it comes to accepting passengers on board at the first place. If they would ask for us to provide a blood test, this could be prevented, because we know that the person who had the virus in the first place had it before he got on board. So it could be prevented. I am not a doctor. I don't know. But I'm just guessing that science have this possibility to detect any problem. Also, my final take from this disaster is that these ships, whether they are expedition ships or cruise ships, are very expensive. We paid around $10,000, and there could be a lab on the ship, and this after the first casualty, it could be analyzed. Even though we paid a lot of money, we didn't have these health amenities. There was only one doctor, and he was every time busy with people asking for seasickness medicines. We could have more doctors.
0: Do you know anybody? Are you in touch with anybody who's gotten sick? And did you know the people who died?
2: I know people who are still on board right now. And I get news from them. They say that they're not in fear and they are being well taken care of currently. Okay. And there are additional support and doctors from the outside world. And the people are wearing masks right now. And they are being isolated and they're having their meals in the cabin. But the problem is on 12th April, when we had the first casualty, if we knew that there was a virus, we could take these cautions before. Yep.
0: So, by the way, as you heard, Ruhi's still in isolation. He doesn't know how long he's going to be in isolation for, currently showing no symptoms. Wish for the best for him, his family. Ruhi Kennett, thank you so much for taking the time. All right, coming up. Is the fragile ceasefire between the U.S. and Iran on the verge of collapse? I say that because missiles are flying once again. There are reports of the Iranian capital being rocked by explosions. So are we about to enter open war again? Got the latest after the break.
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17: As a teacher, I should know the answers. But with Crohn's disease or ulcerative colitis, answers don't come easy. Steroids made my gut feel better, but they brought symptoms and risks of their own. A friend told me about the Crohn's and colitis

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6: Fire between the United States and Iran looks to be in dire straits tonight because just hours after the two nations were discussing a plan to reopen the Strait of Hormuz and end the American blockade of Iranian ports, the two countries are once again trading missile fire. The tensions are spiking. U.S. Central Command said Iran attacked three American destroyers in the Strait of Hormuz using boats, drones, missiles. This happened earlier today. And that the U.S. had, quote, eliminated inbound threats. Now, for its part, Iran says, claims this is all began after a U.S. warship fired on an Iranian oil tanker yesterday, which is why it retaliated by firing on U.S. warships in the region. And late today, an Iranian military spokesman said on social media, quote, the United States has violated the ceasefire. Now, no U.S. casualties have been reported, thank goodness. But according to Iranian state TV, the country's capital, Tehran, was rocked by explosions. They're blaming the U.S. and its allies for this damage. And by the way, this confrontation couldn't have come at a worse time because just a few hours earlier, it kind of looked like Iran was weighing a U.S. proposal to open the strait, lift the blockade, begin another 30-day ceasefire while the two sides kind of figured out a lasting peace. And there were also conditions for Iran's fiercely contested nuclear program in that proposal. But now, not only is that deal in doubt, it is uncertain if there's still a ceasefire at all. So here for the latest on this fast-moving story is News Nation White House correspondent Kelly Meyer, who I understand has also some breaking news for us about an attack on the UAE. Kelly, what do you have?
7: Yeah, the UAE right now, Jesse, is saying that it is being attacked by Iran, they're claiming. And this was just in the last few moments that we're seeing these reports from the United Arab Emirates Ministry of Defense. So they announced this. We saw a post on their social media saying that the country's air defenses are, quote, actively engaging with a missile and drone attack in the early hours on Friday. So that is tonight here as we are watching Iran's, you know, the shaky ceasefire, see if it holds between Iran and the U.S. They also advise residents not to approach, photograph or touch any debris or fragments that have fallen as a result of the interceptions that the UAE is making right now. And this really comes after Iran was seeming to blame the UAE for those strikes in parts of Iran earlier, but then it was the U.S. that said that they were responsible for striking in response to what they called an unprovoked attack by Iran on those warships that you mentioned. So we don't know exactly what is the cause of all of this and how exactly this is playing out, because this is all just happening in the last few moments, Jesse.
6: What is the White House saying about all this? I mean, is there still a ceasefire?
7: So the president is saying there is still a ceasefire. They are saying that this was not a violation of the ceasefire because what the U.S. did today, they said, was self-defense. Now, we don't know if they are saying that Iran violated the ceasefire, but Iran is saying that the U.S. violated the ceasefire. So the president is saying, basically, you will know when the ceasefire is over. And this is what he had to tell reporters tonight.
8: They trifled with us today. We blew them away. They trifled. I call that a trifle. I'll let you know when there's no ceasefire. You won't have to know. If there's no ceasefire, you're not going to have to know. You're just going to have to look at one big glow coming out of Iran. And they better sign their agreement fast.
7: And also tonight, Jesse, the president did say there, talking with reporters here in D.C. tonight, that Iran did agree to the nuclear portion, but they still have to sign. And he's saying, we'll see if they sign it. So he's saying they're agreeing, but the president does keep saying that there's one thing that they're telling them and then another thing that they're saying on social media and on TV that's different from what he's getting.
6: Let me just clarify. They're going to agree to give up their nuclear program?
7: So the president said tonight that they agreed on the nuclear portion, that they won't have a nuclear weapon. That's what the president said tonight. But again, that's also something that the president told me a couple weeks ago, that they agreed to, quote, everything. And then later, well, here we are now, weeks later, where they haven't agreed. So this does seem to go back and forth quite often.
6: I guess the question is, let's say it doesn't escalate. We all hope that doesn't happen. When could a deal happen? Is there a time frame that the president, the administration has put on when a deal can or should be reached by?

0: So it's a good question, because there were some reports out there that said they were giving Iran 48 hours to get back on some of those proposals that they laid out. And then the president was asked about that, and he said there is no timeline, there's no deadline. Then another reporter asked him later yesterday, and he said he was thinking about a week. That would put him at before he leaves for China. And it seems as though the president would really like to have this wrapped up, a deal done, before he heads to China, so he can go there and say that this is taken care of, and then he also wouldn't have to leave the U.S. at a time when there is an ongoing conflict, whether or not the ceasefire is holding or whatever is happening. There's still strikes going back and forth, and, you know, there's a question hanging over this if he will really go by the time we get to next week.
1: Can we talk about China for a second? Because China gets, what, almost half of its oil through the Strait of Hormuz. You talk about the president heading there. There's a highly anticipated visit at a very precarious time. What can we make from that meeting? Is he expected to ask China, request China, expected to ask China to, you know, pressure Iran into making a deal?
0: You know, I don't know if he will go to that point of asking China to get involved, because there are still questions of what China is discussing with Iran. I mean, just earlier this week, Iran's foreign minister was in Beijing meeting with top Chinese officials there. So we don't know what discussions were had prior to President Trump's arrival. There were reports that China was potentially sharing intelligence and things of that nature. So the president may go in there and ask, or he may go in there and say, hey, here's what I've been able to do to release some of your oil. It really all depends on what happens in the next week. But we even saw this other report from the UN ambassador, Mike Waltz, sharing that Iran actually did target a Chinese vessel in the Strait just this week. So saying, you know, these with friends like these, he put dot, dot, dot. So kind of showing that Iran isn't China's friend here, and painting that picture before the president arrives in Beijing next week.
1: Yeah, that is a dangerous position for Iran to take. Okay, we will wait and see. That is a breaking development with the UAE. We'll hear the administration's response to that as well. Kelly Meyer, always great to see you. Thanks for taking the time. All right, up next, a major development, one of the most haunting cases in American history. 30 years after Cal Poly student Kristen Smart vanished without a trace, body never found, investigators are searching again, and this time at the home of her killer's mother. Why? What triggered this search? And the district attorney on this case is going to join me live next.
2: Antenna TV is TV how it was meant to be, where phone calls are never sent to voicemail.
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2: Antenna TV. 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
9: The cost of flying heading higher. I'm Blake Berman, host of The Hill on News Nation. This week, the Department of Transportation revealed that airlines spent 56% more on fuel in March than February, as fuel costs increased largely due to the war with Iran. Jet fuel is the single largest input for airlines. According to Air Advisor, it represents anywhere from 20 to 30% of total airline operating costs, making it the primary driver of ticket prices and route decisions. The former New Hampshire governor, Chris Sununu, who's now the president and CEO of Airlines for America, gave me his outlook for flyers.
10: So what we've seen in the last 2 months is prices have gone up about 20%. My guess is late summer, early fall, you'll see the prices more back to normal.
9: Sununu also said that more travelers are dipping into their credit card reward benefits amid the surge. It comes during a turbulent time for the airline industry. Spirit Airlines shut down over the weekend. I'm Blake Berman, and this is the News Nation Political Minute.

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7: On May 24th, 1996, Kristen Smart, freshman at California Polytechnic State University, headed out for an off-campus party. But at the end of the night, Kristen vanished. She was never seen from again. And more than two decades later, a fellow student named Paul Flores was arrested, charged, and convicted of first-degree murder. Prosecutors say he killed the 19-year-old during an attempted rape. He's now serving 25 years to life in prison. Paul's father, Ruben Flores, was also charged but acquitted of being an alleged accessory to the murder. But Kristen's body has never been found. And now, investigators are searching again. Today marks day two of a new search at the home of Flores' mother, Susan Flores, in Arroyo Grande, California. Investigators were seen taking soil samples from the property in a neighboring yard today while researchers and scientists used specialized equipment to examine the ground. And this search began Wednesday inside the home after the San Luis Obispo Sheriff's Office executed a warrant. And it is important to note that Susan Flores is not accused of any wrongdoing in this case, but this is significant. And here's why the search is so significant, because back in 2021, investigators, they searched a different Flores property, one linked to Paul Flores' father. Prosecutors alleged that Kristen's remains were once buried at that property and then moved after forensic specialists said they found evidence that was consistent with human blood beneath a deck there. So what sparked this new search on the other property? Is there a new piece of evidence that led investigators there? I'm joined now by Dan Dow, district attorney for that county. Thank you so much for taking the time, sir. I appreciate it. First, what led to the search?
12: Well, first of all, this search is really not about a sudden change of heart or a sudden change. It's really about our continued commitment to find Kristen's remains, bring her back for her family so that they can have a proper burial and have closure. But we've been developing information over the years, investigative leads. So recently, as new scientific work and investigative leads came together, It reached the point where law enforcement or sheriff's office believed that we should go back to this particular property with modern tools. So our role as prosecutors was to make sure that that was done the right way through seeking a search warrant, judicial review, and that's exactly what happened.
7: Did investigators find anything? I understand the sheriff's holding a press conference tomorrow.
12: Right, and it wouldn't be appropriate for me to jump his news conference.

0: for sure. I can tell you that we are being very, very careful because we want to find Kristen's remains. And so what you've seen on that's been reported regarding the ground penetrating radar in various places on the property and some soil testing, I can just tell you that every stone is being turned. We're using all the technology available to us. And it's, I'm very proud of our sheriff's office for their work, making sure that we never stop searching for Kristen.
1: No, absolutely. And that's a piece of a puzzle that I see in many cases where that is an answer that the family needs. I was hoping you can confirm something. You know, the Los Angeles Times reports that this search came about after scientists found volatile organic compounds in her neighbor's soil in 2023 that could indicate there's decomposing human remains nearby. Is there anything you can say whether or not that's accurate?
0: I would just say that that is one of many different things that, you know, that technologies that have been looked at. I really can't speak to the specifics because the search warrant is sealed, the affidavit is sealed, but there are many different technologies. And, you know, you can see that we're collecting, the sheriff's office is collecting soil samples. And we're going to be doing all the follow-up necessary to substantiate whether or not there should be further excavation.
1: Are you optimistic? Let's just go there. Are you optimistic for an answer?
0: I will say that I'm always hopeful. Optimistic sounds a little bit too rosy, but, you know, we want to be very cautious as we do everything possible. And we know that our community desperately wants to see Kristen's remains returned to her family.
1: You released a statement, says in part, while those responsible for Kristen's death and those with knowledge or her whereabouts could provide answers at any time, we remain firmly committed to using every lawful tool available to locate Kristen's remains and to support her family until she's brought home. Do you believe there's people out there who know what happened to Kristen's body? Do you believe there's a possibility that there could be legal liability for others out there?
0: Well, as to the first question, I absolutely believe that people know where she's buried, where her remains are. I'm confident of that. The real question is, will they do the right thing? Will they assist us in providing that information? And I can tell you that, you know, I believe that Paul himself knows, and those very close to him know as well.
1: Speaking of Paul Flores, he was ordered to pay the Smart family $350,000, but they said they would waive that money if he just told them where to find her body. Has he ever shown willingness to do that?
0: Well, I think showing willingness, not really. But frankly, he doesn't have anything. We have actually gone to the court. We've conducted a debtor's exam, inquiring as to any assets that he might have. Essentially, he's destitute. And as much as I'd love to see that restitution be paid, I'm not certain that that's a whole lot of leverage at this point. And
1: Dan, real quick before we go, I got 40 seconds. Why is it so important to the family? What do they say? What do they need right now?
0: You know, the horror that Denise and Stan Smart and their other adult children and family have gone through is absolutely unimaginable. I've got two children. I can't imagine what they've gone through. And every single day without Kristen is deeper pain for them. And I can tell you, I've worked with the Smarts now for 12 years, and they need this closure.
1: Dan, let me just say, I hope you guys find success. I hope the family is going to get answers. And I just want to say I really appreciate you coming on and really appreciate the work that you and the team are doing right now and have done. This is a very difficult case. Dan Dow, thank you so much.
0: Thank you, Jesse.
1: You got it. Oh, by the way, we also want to tell you about a new legal development in a case we've been following, the tragic case of two University of South Florida doctoral students, dead students. A grand jury today indicted the suspect in this case, Hisham Abu Garbeh, on multiple charges, including two counts of first-degree murder and two counts of unlawfully holding or moving a dead body. Hillsborough County deputies arrested him last month. We all remember that arrest. And it was for the murders of his roommate, Zamil Limon, and Limon's friend, Nahida Bristy. Limon's remains were found on a bridge over Tampa Bay, and Bristy's remains were found in the bay days later. Coming up, you've probably seen the news. Jeffrey Epstein's alleged suicide note unsealed. And if you're anything like me, you got a lot of questions about it. Like, why did it take so long to come out? Is it even real? After the break, we're going to do a deep dive into where it came from, what it means, all with the help of an attorney who has been tracking this case for years. That's next.
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1: Taking a closer look at that alleged suicide note from Jeffrey Epstein that was unsealed by a federal judge yesterday. And first off, it is important to say that this isn't the note from August 10th, 2019, the day that Epstein allegedly died by suicide. No, this is the note that was from an earlier alleged suicide attempt in July of 2019. It's been under seal for years after it was allegedly found inside of a graphic novel by Epstein's cellmate. We're talking about an ex-cop named Nicholas Tartaglione. The alleged note reads... Here we go. They investigated me for months, found nothing. It is a treat to be able to choose one's time to say goodbye. What you want me to do? Bust out crying. No fun, not worth it. And at the time, Tartaglione was awaiting trial on a quadruple murder, a case that he's since been convicted for. And he claims that after Epstein was found unresponsive with a strip of cloth wrapped around his neck, he found the note while apparently looking for something to read. But when prison officials questioned Epstein about the red marks on his neck, the alleged sex trafficker told them that Tartaglione was to blame, that he wasn't suicidal. Now, Tartaglione denied the attack, said that he gave the note to his attorneys because he thought it would be helpful if Epstein continued to blame the ex-cop for his injuries. And as a result, the note was caught up in Tartaglione's legal case, not Epstein's, for years. And now, this alleged suicide note has yet to be authenticated, okay? There are some big questions about where it came from, because after all, it can be kind of a big of a leap to trust the word of a quadruple murderer. So for a closer look, we're calling on somebody who knows about this, years of experience on this case, criminal injury, civil rights trial lawyer, Josh Schiffer, represented several Epstein accusers. We're lucky enough to have him. Always good to see you, my friend. Is this thing real?
2: Oh, man. You asked my gut shot. Sure looks like the same handwriting I've seen. It lines up, and it was taken seriously in another very serious case of that officer. Remember, this wasn't some piddly ant little teeny prosecution. This was a multiple murder. This piece of evidence was brought into that case. It was recorded. It was included in the long-time sealed file. And now that it's been released, we get to ask a whole bunch of other new questions, just like you are. Is this thing real? Well, is it a suicide note?
1: Well, so I will tell you, and listen, I could be wrong, but there's language and phrases in that note that seem to correlate with what Epstein said in emails. And unless somebody had access to his emails and knew the way that he spoke, I think there's an argument there. I guess the question is, weren't there interviews that Epstein did with jail personnel saying he wasn't suicidal, that he wanted to fight his case, he wanted to live his life? How does this note comply with that?
2: It doesn't jive with that, but that's one of the big things in any criminal prosecution. Go ask all my clients who've been convicted, or go poll in a jail. Are they guilty or innocent? Everybody's going to say they're innocent and they're not this and they're not that. I don't trust a lot of these interviews that we hear and we see recorded in jail documents, just because I know these inmates and I know people that have lived in and around that lifestyle. Right. They're not necessarily being truthful when someone asks you something that can then later be used to affect the way you live.
1: And personally, my opinion would be, I wonder if Epstein was telling the truth, because if he, you know, made it seem like, hey, nothing to worry about, I'm going to be fine, it would give him an opportunity to maybe take his own life. Just something I thought about. So let me go this, though. You know, is there any way to authenticate it? I don't know what the process would be, but you tell me.
2: So really, it'd be authenticating in what form and fashion. If we were going to come and present this in some sort of trial or case, it would be objected to by the non-entering party. And what the objecting party would say is, hey, lay a foundation. And that would be the task for the person or the group trying to bring that in, have it admitted into some sort of tribunal or a court case. And that would require some good testimony. I'd love to see further investigation. Thankfully, we have this great sealed record. So these people are going to be easy to lay hands on. You can go back and cross-examine, inquire into exactly where this came from, exactly how it came into existence, suss out whether there's any indicia of unreliability, because every trier of fact is entitled to assess evidence, give it its value after it's been admitted.
1: If this note is real, and if it purports to be what he purports to be, how does this affect the overall story? And how does this affect, I don't know, pending maybe civil litigation?
2: You know, it would be interesting to bring it in as some of the background of the pending civil litigation. There are claims that could exist about maltreatment. But really what it does more is just illustrate further the volatility of the Jeffrey Epstein existence during this last period of his life. It's long been contested whether this first suicide attempt was real or not. There were certainly the allegations about it being a fight, but really not a lot of stuff came out of that. And we don't have a lot of transparency. We're limited into the kind of information that we can review from the outside. And like you said, I'll trust it all. I give it a good shot and I will give it the benefit of the doubt. But trust it fully?
3: Yeah.
2: Involving Epstein? That's a tough bar.
1: And Tartaglione. I mean, there is a question there. Look, here's the other part about it. It's shocking we're talking about this now in 2026. It becomes public. If this note becomes public, Josh, what other evidence is under seal that's part of cases that we just don't know about that could be crucial to the whole story?
2: That's a great highlight moment. This is one piece of paper that was cast aside, hid in a book, and then pops up 5 years later. What about the 3 million documents that we know exist, have been said, yeah, no, they're there. And we still don't have them in defiance of a very clear federal law. And many people, including me, don't trust that 6 million or 6.5 million number of documents. There has been no mention of the videos. There has been no mention of the still images. We know security cameras and hard drives were taken by the dozens, and we haven't seen any of that. There was just an exhibit this week where they printed out just the available files, and it filled a whole room with thousands of volumes. There is so much information. Who knows what one piece of paper could expose?
1: Well, you know what, Josh? I don't think this is the last time we're going to talk. I have a feeling we'll talk again very soon. How about that?
2: I'd look forward to it, my friend. Have a great night.
1: You too. All right. Coming up, possibly the most difficult phone call of Pope Leo's life. Wasn't to a world leader, wasn't to a religious figure. It was to a business in South Chicago. Wait until you hear who he tried to call and how he was shut down. My two cents next.
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8: About 2 months after the first American pope moved into the Vatican and took over leading 1.4 billion Catholics, he had to do something most of us dread, call customer service. Yeah, according to the Pope's friend, Father Tom McCarthy, Leo called his bank back home in South Chicago to, you know, update his phone number and his address. And McCarthy says the Pope identified himself as Robert Prevost, his real name, answered all the security questions correctly. But the customer service rep told him he'd have to come into the branch in person. Now, the Pope tried to explain he wouldn't be able to do that. The rep wouldn't budge. So the Pope finally asked the employee, would it matter to you if I told you I'm Pope Leo? And according to the story, she hung up on him. Okay, now, here's my two cents. Thank goodness. Thank goodness. Honestly, it makes me feel better. No, I'm not the only person who can't get help from customer service. I mean, we always think that everybody has some sort of secret way to cut through the red tape, that important people get special treatment, that if you have enough power, enough status, doors just, you know, magically open for you. Apparently not. Because if a man who claims to have a direct pipeline to God in heaven can't get help from customer service, what hope do the rest of us have? Popes, they're just like us. Now, before we go, very quickly, I do have to tell you, episode 2, my new live stream podcast, Hot Take with Jesse Weber, it's now live on the News Nation YouTube page. You can check it out. We talked about the hantavirus tonight. We have new episodes at Streams Live on YouTube every Tuesday and Thursday at 7 p.m. Eastern, 6 Central. We take your questions, your comments. Hope you can check it out. It's an extension of this show. Does it for us tonight. Cuomo's up next. See ya.
9: So, Chris Cuomo here. Welcome. Just a love tap. That's what the president calls airstrikes that we just carried out against multiple ports in Iran. Now, we're told by the United States government that this was only in self-defense because the regime fired on U.S. assets. And somehow, they also want you to believe that all of this means there is still a ceasefire. They must really think we are stupid. But we're not. And what is stupid is this continued connivance about every aspect of this war. There is no reason to lie. Everyone gets the truth. Everyone gets the reality, rather. This is complicated. It's not going to be quick. No one wants to hear the mis and disinformation. Well, not no one. Congress wants to believe all the BS, specifically the

MAGA majority, but that's only because they want any excuse to not do their job under the War Powers Resolution. Look, real talk. The problem is not that Americans want the regime to win or that Americans are against the U.S. military. The problem is this administration just can't seem to stop spinning. It is time to be straight about what is and is not happening there, and time to start fighting the real battles that we have here at home. So let's all agree on some facts. The regime sucks. They want to kill us. They want a nuke. They were enriching uranium way past fuel grade for years, and they were approaching weapons grade. They were not weeks away from a nuclear weapon. We did not have to bomb them to stop their progress. What we heard from the president, what we heard from his Secretary of War, was not true, and they knew it. How do I know? Trump's own intelligence agencies. Back when Trump and co. told us they obliterated the nuclear program a year ago, they were told then by their own intelligence agencies, which are staffed and led by Trump's own people, that it wasn't obliterated, that the regime was about 9 months to 12 months out from building a nuke, and that the strikes did not change that timeline. Do you hear all of that? This is not me. This is not my take. Okay? The strikes then on Iran did not obliterate. They did not change the timeline. Nothing was obliterated. And they knew it. Our attacks so far in this war, 15,000, 18,000, 21,000, whatever number you want that keeps coming out about how many bombs were dropped, that has not changed the timeline either, according to Trump's intelligence agencies. We also now know that the other weeks away cell was also not true. That the blockade of the strait would make the regime cave to economic pressure within a few weeks. His own people at CIA are warning him the regime can economically survive the blockade for several more months. So, we now know the regime is not desperate for a deal, right? They just rejected terms again today. It is still compromising the strait. The blockade is not creating anything in a couple of weeks. They are still about a year away from a nuke, and we have no legitimate indication there may be a deal anytime soon. This is not fake news. This is not TDS. This all comes from the United States intelligence agencies staffed and led by and with Trumpers. Okay? And the president and the secretary of war know everything I just reported and have known it and chose to tell us differently. And Congress is allowing this by running away from doing its constitutional duty to vote on the war. This is the truth. And while this drags on in Iran, the healthcare subsidies are not passed. The ACA is just as imperfect as it ever was. There are no concepts of any kind of plan of any type on the table. There is a partial shutdown of our government still. Affordability issues keep getting worse. We need our government to start being straight with us and to get straight to work there and here to make things better. Not feeding us BS that only makes it worse. So, let's look at the true state of play and see what their options are in the short and mid-term. Better Minds, former Deputy National Security Advisor from the first Trump administration, K.T. McFarland, former NATO Supreme Allied Commander Europe, retired General Philip Breedlove, and former Iranian political prisoner who is now an NYU professor of international relations, Mr. Kian Tajbakhsh. So, Kian, I start with you because you have been saying, look,

0: these people, these Islamists, extremist zealots, don't care about their people. They don't care about the economy. They don't care about giving them water or power or internet. They just care about holding on and seeming as though they are antagonizing the United States. If all of that is true, then what would make them make a deal?
1: Well, good evening, Chris. Well, it seems to me that what would make them come to the negotiating table and make serious concessions is reaching that endpoint of economic pressure, not which they can push onto the people in Iran, but that begins to hit them directly in their ability to pay their soldiers and to pay their bureaucrats who are running the system. You know, last week there was this report that the president of Iran was in a big argument with the IRGC leaders, and that just shows one thing, and that he is only responsible. The president is not someone who has control of the military or security responsibility in Iran. He is responsible for paying the salaries of all the people, the 600,000 people who work for the government. When he is concerned, that means that he's going to the IRGC and saying, look, we need to sort out some economic relief so that we don't end up in an economic crisis inside Iran. But he was rebuffed. And so I think that what it means is the people are feeling the pain. And unfortunately, I want to say, Chris, and I completely concur what you say about focusing on domestic issues inside the U.S., I wish that also the Iranian government, but also the U.S. government, don't forget the Iranian people that are suffering here. I don't know what we can do about it at the moment, but I think that what it means, that what would bring the Iranians to the table, is maybe many more months of economic pain where it hurts them. But that means, I think, 3 or 4 months, maybe 6 months. And I don't know whether the U.S. has the ability right now to do that.
0: You know, KT, I was thinking today how relieved I was that the president didn't come out and trash the intelligence agencies after the reporting came out about what they had been advising, because that's like the last thing that we need right now. But is there a world where you say, look, this is going to take a while, okay? If we want to get a real deal, we know how close they are, about a year away from having a nuke. It's unacceptable to us. So we're going to take the time and then use that as an opportunity to pivot back here. Is there a world where that's the move? You say, look, we're going to keep talking to them. I'm going to keep the assets there. If they come at us, we're going to blow them to smithereens. If they talk, we'll talk. But I'm coming back home, at least with my head, to focus on the domestic agenda.
2: Yeah, I mean, the domestic agenda, obviously. I mean, I'm an America firster. That means pay attention to America's agenda and our problems first. But at the same time, I think you can walk and chew gum at the same time. And certainly President Trump can. He doesn't sleep, so he has plenty of time to do that. But your point is a very good one, that we have to have assets in the region to punish, because Iran, even if they came back tomorrow and said, we agree to that 14-point plan, we're going to sign on the dotted line. First, you don't trust them. So you have to immediately have snap inspections. Snap inspections mean anytime, any place, anywhere, we're not calling you to make an appointment. We're just showing up. And if you're not letting us into that facility, then you have to enforce it. And then you would use the military assets, let's say, to bomb that facility. So any agreement reached without the ability to verify with these snap inspections and to enforce with American military presence isn't worth the paper it's written on. But when you're talking about could the pain be a longer time, you know, sanctions and blockades and economic pressure works. It just takes longer to work. I think we need to shorten the timeline. And, I mean, I guess you are getting your information from the Washington Post, who's maybe getting it from the CIA. But if you start looking at, like, guys who do oil well drilling and talk to the people who know what's going on in Iran and the infrastructure in Iran, they say Iran has just two weeks left before those oil wells start backing up. And they're not paying the IRGC. And they've got probably 2 million people unemployed in the last month. So they are feeling the pressure. We just have to push the pressure and make them feel it a lot more and a lot more quickly.
0: I mean, look, my point is that If the president's not coming out and shooting down his own intelligence agencies, which we both know he's very capable of doing, not advisable, but yeah, certainly likely, he's not doing it. Let's take the silence for the message it delivers. I just think he's not doing himself favors by creating these fake timelines, because he keeps failing the timelines, and it's creating an unrealistic expectation. General, I see you nodding along with certain of the aspects of this. What is the risk, though, to having our assets sitting in the region with a bunch of terrorists, just miles away from their coastline? How do you measure that risk about just leaving them there as a warning?
3: Well, thanks for having me on, and what a great crew. I would just offer that we've already seen manifestations of that risk. We have taken casualties, and while we have only had a few fatalities in the grand scheme of things, we've had a lot of injuries because our locations have been hit. And we know that Russia is helping Iran target us. We know that Russia and China are preparing mm-hmm. capabilities that they're passing to Iran to strike us with. And so that's only going to get worse. And so we will have to be prepared to defend ourselves when we keep assets in theater. I'm not sure that if we think it's going to be a real long time, as has been proposed, that we would need to keep maybe this level in theater, but we certainly need to, as KT mentioned, we have to be able to punish, to strike. We have to deter by punishing bad actions. We saw a little bit of that today as we struck them. So this is key to a better and lesser risky future for us in the theater.
0: Can't be that bad, though, because it's still a ceasefire, General. So whatever
3: it
0: was.
3: I'm not sure this is a ceasefire.
0: I don't know, man. I'm told it's a ceasefire. I mean, you know, what are you saying? That's not true? You're not saying that, are you, General? Well, forget it. Oh, take it easy. Come
3: they
0: on,
3: they fired
0: Terry.
3: At us, and we fired at them in the last 24
0: right,
3: hours.
0: I know. That's called a ceasefire. That's the KT. That's the excuse I used to use when I got into fistfights in school. Hey, he hit me first. You know, I don't even think I hit him back. No, you hit him. No, I don't think it was a fight. I think it was more of a self-defense thing. It was a skirmish. It was more emotional. This is the question, though, that you bring up the right point. We thought going out, not you, but the uninitiated thought, we're going to go in there, we're going to thump them, and that will open a window of opportunity for the Iranian people to do what they have been putting their blood on the line for years, which is to take over this regime. Nothing like that is happening. I'm not blaming the people there. I'm just saying, how big is that component of this, and what should be done that isn't? We thought they were going to help with the Kurds, and they gave them all this stuff, and then there were reports that they stole it all. So what about that piece?
2: You know, I think part of it is that we were hoping that there would be a Venezuela-like solution. In other words, that there would be somebody, maybe not in the first tier, but the second tier, third tier of the IRGC or of the political leadership that would say, okay, we're not, you know, we don't care about nukes nearly as much as we care about the 93 million of our fellow citizens, and we want to have economic peace and prosperity for them. But that doesn't seem to have happened. Or if it has happened, we're not sure. The problem is that we don't really know. There's chaos, right? You have the foreign minister who's talking about negotiations, and then you have the IRGC, which is sending out these little speedboats, which are basically like water ski boats, to attack the United States Navy. So you're not, I think that they're conflicted internally of who's in charge and who can make the decisions and who can enforce something if a decision is made. Now, I think it's to our advantage to play on that chaos, because the quicker, you know, as the professor was saying, the more the suffering, you hate to have the suffering. But if that causes the Iranian people and some of the Iranian leadership to say, okay, enough is enough. We're not going to, I don't want to be a martyr for this cause. I want to have peace and prosperity, and I think it's just around the corner as long as we give up our nukes. I don't think giving up their nukes is a big ask. Obviously, the IRGC and some people do think it's a big ask. It's not a big ask when you look at the prospect of what it means to them. And, you know, here's the thing about, oh, well, maybe it's a year. We could have had plenty of time. We could have done this. No, Iran has never been weaker than it is right now. It doesn't have its proxies. It has economic, serious serious economic problems.

0: For a lot of reasons. China and Russia may talk about being a great ally of Iran, but where have they? They haven't really shown up to help Iran at all. And so this was the time to take action against Iran, because you don't want to be late. You know, you don't want to take action after they have a nuke. You want to do it before. So whether you do it a month before, 6 months before, a year before, you need to do it before. And so I think the timing was very important to do when we did it.
1: Listen, I like that explanation. I mean, it would have been debated. I don't know if you would have had the political will behind you, but it's better than they're just 2 weeks away from getting a nuke. We had to do it right now, because then once that got blown up as not true, you know, now you're in this kind of slippery slope. So I wish they'd listened to you sooner, KT. Keon, what do we need to know about the ability of the people to manifest their own destiny there? And what is a reasonable expectation?
2: You know, the bad news right now, and I speak with family sporadically through the week inside Tehran, the people inside Iran are really suffering from a lot of economic pain. In other words, there is very high unemployment, there is huge inflation, and many people are losing their jobs and not being able to make their ends meet. But unfortunately, as I experienced, and at the repressive nature of this regime, currently there really isn't a space for civil society and for the majority of the Iranian people who oppose this regime to speak out, to express their voices, to mobilize. There really is no internal opposition, unfortunately. And so what I said from the beginning is that, unfortunately, you know, the U.S. has two options in terms of the balance of power between the regime and the society. It can either strengthen the society or it can weaken the regime, or both, ideally. But really what's in the power of the U.S. at the moment, and including Israeli strikes, is to weaken the regime as much as possible. Only after that looks significant will that create a space for the 50-60% of the population to come out. But at the moment, they are both hunkering down, because the regime, by the way, has said very clearly, it's announced and it announces every day, that we have given orders, shoot to kill, anyone on the street that we suspect is opposing the regime, we have given shoot to kill orders. They are executing people who are being protesters, young people who were unarmed protesters at 18, the former Nobel Prize winner for peace, human rights activist, is in prison again, and actually under life, in some sort of life, a heart attack situation. So what I'm trying to say about this is that currently society there is just, I mean, think about it this way, Chris. The ability of this regime to attack the U.S., attack the superpower, maintain its missiles and drones, it's willing to do that even more against its own people. So unfortunately, right now, I don't anticipate the ability of the people to come out. Remember, there was a few months ago, before there was some cessation of hostilities, Israel was doing something unprecedented, and that was actually attacking the repressive apparatus in the streets from drones. That is, I think historically that may be unprecedented, and that could be a play in the future at some kind of critical point where people come out. But I don't anticipate that happening in the next 6 months or so.
1: Keon, thank you. KT, thank you. And you got to love a general named Breedlove. Tell you that right now. There's no better name for a general as far as I'm concerned. Each and all, thank you very much. 4 minutes and 35 seconds. Coming up, look, we've been talking about this. You've been seeing it. This is a no-brainer. Finally, we're getting some action, okay? $2.6 billion in oil trade since the Iran war began, timed suspiciously moments ahead of major announcements again and again. Now we're told Trump's DOJ is going to look at it. Do we think they will? Or do you think that this is how it gets covered up? We debate next.

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12: The cost of flying heading higher. I'm Blake Berman, host of The Hill on News Nation. This week, the Department of Transportation revealed that airlines spent 56% more on fuel in March than February, as fuel costs increased largely due to the war with Iran. Jet fuel is the single largest input for airlines. According to Air Advisor, it represents anywhere from 20 to 30% of total airline operating costs, making it the primary driver of ticket prices and route decisions. The former New Hampshire governor, Chris Sununu, who's now the president and CEO of Airlines for America, gave me his outlook for flyers.
13: So what we've seen in the last 2 months is prices have gone up about 20%. My guess is late summer, early fall, you'll see the prices more back to normal.
12: Sununu also said that more travelers are dipping into their credit card reward benefits amid the surge. It comes during a turbulent time for the airline industry. Spirit Airlines shut down over the weekend. I'm Blake Berman, and this is the News Nation Political Minute.
14: Let's get after it. What's really going on with these trades we keep seeing, and what can be done about it? GOP mega donor and Wall Street investor Hal Lambert joins us, and the host of the Aggressive Progressive podcast, Mr. Chris Hahn. Good to have you both. Hal, thank you for joining us. First, what is the chance that there is zero Fugazi factor with these trades and that these guys are just savvy?
15: Yeah, no, I mean, I think they're trading on information that's clearly not out there to the general public. The problem is, Chris, it's not illegal. And, you know, surprise, this is not the stock market where you have fiduciary rules and an SEC enforcing fiduciary rules. This is the Chicago Commodity Exchange.
14: Commodities Exchange.

0: they're known to not have fiduciary obligations. They're known to be able to trade on information that's proprietary that no one else knows. And so, you know, they can investigate it, and I think they should. I'm not saying they shouldn't investigate. I think it'd be good to know who's doing this. It may not be someone in the White House, but by the way, whoever it is, they have to be very sophisticated. They have to have a lot of money. You can't just have a futures trading account, you know, willy-nilly. It is very difficult to get one of those set up. To trade in this size is difficult. So you're going to be looking at a handful of people that could do this. I don't think it's going to be difficult to find out who it is. But again, once they do, I don't know that there's been any laws broken.
1: Oh, I don't care about the traders. I want to know who's giving them the information, my brother. Hal, this isn't about, everybody is a Google away from knowing what you just said. The problem, Chris, is they're getting the information from somewhere, and we know where they're getting it. They're getting them from someone in or close to the administration, and they do have rules.
2: Yeah. You know, I think the problem in the Trump administration is that, you know, they see Trump pardoning all of these people who have committed massive fraud. They see a lot of people in and around the Trump orbit getting rich on contracts with the government or other things that they are benefiting with that relationship. And they say, what about my piece? Everybody wants in on the grift. And I think you're starting to see some lower level people. We saw it a couple of weeks ago with that Polymarket trade on the Venezuela invasion. You know, that was just a low-level guy who knew about it and got in on it. I think there's a culture problem in this administration that is really creating this kind of behavior in the White House. And that's what they really got to get to the bottom of.
0: Well, can I jump in on that?
1: Go ahead,
0: because
1: Al.
0: I don't
1: Please.
0: Think that's fair. Look at Congress. Okay, both sides of the aisle. Look, there's an exchange-traded fund that trades on Nancy Pelosi's trades. So, you know,
1: yes.
0: They're getting information the public doesn't have, and they're trading on
1: yes.
0: the stock market. So to say this is like
1: yes.
0: a Trump issue is not fair. This is a Washington, D.C. swamp issue. I think
1: yes.
0: it's a problem. I don't think it should be allowed in Congress. I don't think they should be able to trade
1: yes.
0: these individual stocks. But don't try to make this like a Republican Trump issue. This is an issue across. And look, I agree. People look at this and go, this isn't right that these people are up there making all this money on the side, basically, with information that other people don't have. So I'm in
2: yeah.
0: agreement on that, but I just don't think you blame
2: I agree.
0: Trump.
2: I agree that there should be limits on what members of Congress can do when it comes to their stock portfolio, just as there should be limits of people who work in the White House. They have information that you and I will never have, and they should mm-hmm. not be able to trade on that information. It's insider trading at a whole nother level. And there should be rules around it, but there is without a doubt a culture going on right now in this White House. But I agree with you. What's happened in Congress is bad as well, and Congress needs to pass reforms for itself.
1: Yeah, but they're not going to do it, and they've got to be shamed into doing it. They won't even vote on the War Powers Resolution. They just took off. I've never seen anything like it, to be honest. We've seen a
2: yeah,
1: lot of shirking
2: worst.
1: Of duty. We've seen a lot of Congress giving power to the executive that the executive shouldn't have. Presidents of both parties have taken it, used/abused. Trump is not the first. But Hal, a lot of people I know voted for the president to drain the swamp. And to stop this kind of stuff, to stop the lawfare, to stop the double dealing, to stop the two-tiered system. It seems like he's made it worse. You don't see it that way.
0: Yeah, no, I don't see that he's made it worse. And look, we don't know who's leaked this information. We really don't. We certainly don't. And by the way, when you say leak it, you know, if you're letting our allies know in the Middle East something that's about to happen, and you have somebody in the Middle East trading off of that, is that a leak? I don't think that's a leak. That's part of what we're trying to do as coordination with other countries. And, you know, you could easily have Middle East players trading the commodity futures in oil to make money off of that. So I don't think we should jump to the conclusion that, you know, somebody is nefarious inside the White House making money off of this. Who knows who it is? I think it should be investigated. But I think that you know, there was a lot of corruption under Joe Biden. And I think Trump has really tried to get a handle on that. And I think he's had a pretty clean group there. You don't see, in my opinion, you haven't seen, you know, people grifting off of this government like you certainly didn't see with, you know, Hunter Biden and others. So, I just don't agree
2: Hal,
0: with that.
2: Are you kidding me?
1: Hal, have you been on vacation for the last year?
0: Wait,
1: hold on a second. Hunter Biden was using his father's name to make money, period. End of discussion. And

0: Did Joe obviously have a soft spot for him because of all the struggles that he has? Yeah, and it led him to allow the kid to do things that he shouldn't have done, the man to do things he shouldn't have done. He's not a kid. However, we've never seen anything like what we're seeing right now. The president pardoned a guy who admitted a felony, who then gave his sons a business that was funded through the UAE. And now his sons are in the drone business getting government contracts. We've never seen anything like it, Hal. Ever even close.
1: Billions.
2: Joe Biden pardoned thousands of people.
0: Chris.
2: But Joe Biden,
3: Joe Biden pardoned guys who were convicted of marijuana offenses. Trump is pardoning his own family who have frauded millions of Americans. Yeah, he pardoned his own son, but his son's using his father's name was like having a paper route compared to what the Trump sons are doing to make money right now off of the administration.
0: The problem is,
3: look, I'm not saying it's illegal, but look at what it is.
0: Here's the problem. Hal, you're not wrong. It exists a lot. I just believe it has been magnified here, and it was supposed to be being marginalized. That's my bitch about it. You know, that's why I'm not happy about what I'm seeing. But let's be very clear. We have created a corruption culture. It's a kleptocracy. Everybody knows it, and they expect no better. That's where the space is. If somebody comes in and can actually demonstrate that they do better, they won't pardon guys like this. They won't let their family be involved. I still remember the day this guy came to me and he said, "Hey, Hal," he said, "Chris, you know, I got this buddy, Hal. He does condiments. And, you know, the state of New York pays like $5 million too much for condiments. Did you know that?" I said, "No, I didn't know that." He says, "Yeah, I got this guy. He says he can cut it in half. Can you get him a meeting with your brother's guys?" I didn't even think about calling my brother because I thought he would punch me in the face. That is because I was afraid of the conflict. We need that on that level. We need people who are afraid to even have a smell test that they pass, because right now everything stinks. But Hal, I appreciate you making the arguments. Thank you. And Chris Hahn, always appreciate it. I'll have you both back. This is good stuff.
3: Thank you. Four minutes and 30 seconds.
0: Coming up, why is anyone shocked that a former reality TV star is getting traction in the mayoral race in Los Angeles? He's right about what's wrong. He's bitching about the fires and how the government wasn't there and wasn't doing what it was doing the right way and put all those first responders in harm's way and put them against the odds, and all those people lost their houses. That's Spencer Pratt's case. And he's got that TV shine on him. But does that mean that you can be mayor just because you're right about what's wrong? Billy Bush says, yeah, I think he can. Why? Next.
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9: Where I live, they let my home burn down. I know what the consequences of failed leadership are. That's why I'm running for mayor. For my sons and the rest of us Angelenos that want to stop these corrupt politicians from destroying our city.
3: That's former reality TV star Spencer Pratt. He's trying to turn his pain into politics. And I got to tell you, that ad, that campaign ad, I don't know who did it, but it's good. And it totally changed his campaign for mayor of Los Angeles, at least for the moment. But it got like 13 million views, and it got the national media taking a look at the guy. Recent polls show that the incumbent mayor, Karen Bass, who was absolutely a hot mess during the fires. I mean, it's easy to be right about what went wrong in that situation. And they have her up Pratt by about 14. But there was this debate last night, and 90% of the viewers thought Pratt won. Take a look.
10: Mayor Bass and Spencer Pratt attack me because they want to run against each other in the general election.
11: Mayor Bass and I are definitely not working together. I blame this person for burning my house and my parents' house and my town and all my neighbors down. I am not working with Mayor Bass. Second off, if I wanted to run against anybody, it would be the council member who is terrible. Mayor Bass has at least been a mayor for almost 4 years and has, as she talked about earlier, the unions, all the unions endorse Mayor Bass. You think it's easier to run against the incumbent mayor with all the unions or a random city council member who's been a failure?
3: You think he can pull it off? One person who says, yeah, I think he can. L.A. resident, host of the Hot Mics podcast, Mr. Billy Bush. Hello, my friend. So do you think that it's just a moment, or do you think this guy's got momentum?
12: I think it was, you know, I mean, in the beginning, we're all suspect. It's like, really, the guy in the hills, you know, I mean, and then you start, here's the thing about Spencer Pratt. He was relentless. He kept going and he kept going, and the guy has credibility, right? I mean, he can come in and say, I'm an outsider, and boy, it's corrupt, and Karen Bass was in Ghana when she should have been in Los Angeles when the city was burning. But he's standing in front of an Airstream on his property. His house burned down. That was complete mismanagement top to bottom. So he's got the credibility on that front. And then last night in the debate, and I watched the debate, and I have to say, I was waiting, like we used to watch Joe Biden. Oh, what's Joe going to do? Oh, God, is he going to get through it? That, like, tense feeling we get. I had a little bit like, I mean, I don't know if he can do this. He was comfortable. He was relaxed. And he wasn't just going at people on social media, which is a much easier thing to do because you're not face to face. He looked at both of them. He took them on. He said, this random council member over here and Mayor he called her a liar. They said, no, Spencer, we're not calling names. I mean, this. He was absolutely comfortable and he was on the offensive and he did very, very well. If he can get rid of Nithya Raman, I think she makes a good point there, and make it, Bass won't know what to do with Spencer Pratt.
3: Here's my problem. I don't think I could be mayor of Los Angeles. I think it's too complicated. There are too many different things you got to understand and who you're working with and what the different factions are. And what, you know, I mean, he's right about what's wrong. OK. And he's charismatic. Yeah. OK, that's the easy part. You really think he could do the job as mayor?
12: Well, he's not, he's not, you know, studying like you're cramming for an exam, you know, in college, and all of a sudden you come out and you quote a whole bunch of things. He's the first one to say, look, these people have all the experience in politics that you, Karen Bass goes back, but what have they done with it? They have totally failed. So if you're saying that I don't have experience, I'm telling you that that is a positive. And he really sold that pretty well. And I think he's like, look, we'll find, we will gather the best people and we will not lie to you. Here's what we'll do. We'll be very authentic. My brother's running for governor in Maine. His whole pitch is we are going to audit state government. What Spencer says, we're going to audit LADWP, Los Angeles Department of Water and Power. We're going to audit all these departments that are blowing money. And I, look, the guy was, he's a poli-sci major from USC. He's not a, he played a character on television, but he's a lot brighter than I think people understand.
3: And I'm not saying he's stupid.
12: He's a very good communicator. No, he's a very good communicator.
3: I'm not saying he's stupid. But the whole, I don't have any experience, but I'll bring in the best people. You and I have heard that before. And I got to defend my friend. This guy is no John Bush. Okay? This is not your brother, this guy. Your brother has started companies, run companies, understands finance, has been part of major transactions, and has done a lot of homework about what the mechanisms and levers of power are in Maine. This guy's done none of that.
12: Well, look at the people he's running against. I mean, would you say that these are great track records? I mean, I don't think so. I think
3: I wouldn't, but that doesn't mean you don't have to know what you're doing.
12: Right. Look, what he did last night was move the needle. He's got a lot of people very interested in him. And last night made more people interested in him. And if he can get to June 2nd and nobody gets 50% of the vote on June 2nd, that means whoever the top two are, they go for a runoff and they go to November 3rd. If that becomes Spencer Pratt and Karen Bass, which I think is going to happen, because Nithya Raman is a socialist and she is she is the most unappealing mayoral candidate I've ever seen in any city. The two of them, Pratt and Bass, go at it. Bass will not know what to do. Very much like, and I'll invoke a cousin of mine, Jeb Bush. He didn't know what to do with Donald Trump in 2016. Mm-hmm. And Chris, I'm going to bring you into this. What happened after the debate? Well, I'll tell you what. NBC4, the first thing that they did was get the interview with Spencer Pratt. Because we're also in the ratings business. I remember when you were on CNN, and the first person that was interviewed after the debates was Donald Trump, whether he won or not. A lot of people will say he got his ass kicked. But what happened is they got him because he's the most interesting. He's going to say something. The other ones are going to blah, blah, blah. Who cares what they say? Pratt was, they raced for him. And then they threw to a reporter who threw to a bite of Spencer Pratt. They didn't get to the others until about 10, 15 minutes later.
3: Yeah, he's got the wattage. It tells me that you're a good analyst, is what it tells me. Billy, we'll be watching it. Thank you very much for giving your take. I appreciate it.
12: Thank you, buddy.
3: Hot mics. You get Billy Bush at his best on that show, by the way. He does everything well, but he's in his own comfort zone on hot mics. You should check it out. I've been on it. All right, we're going to take a break. When we come back, hantavirus. Everybody's freaked out, all right? This is not a tease. This is the opposite of a tease. You should not be freaked out about hantavirus, okay? It is not the next COVID. We have no reason to believe that. Yes, there are 12 different countries that are being monitored. Hantavirus is in a lot of places. I'm going to bring in a doctor who studies exactly this. All right, this is the opposite.

0: opposite of the hype. What do we need to know? What matters here? And what is crazy talk? Next.
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0: Hantavirus, everybody's scared. It's coming all over the world. More and more cases. Keep saying that.

0: Why? I think it's because we're looking for him. That's why. And yes, we had passengers on a cruise ship. It went from human to human, which is rare because hantavirus is usually animal to human. And does that mean it's gotten worse? No, the strain in that part of South America can communicate human to human, but not effectively. The World Health Organization said today that 12 countries, including the United States, are already being monitored for potential exposure. But at the same time, these growing numbers were not a reason for concern. Why? Let's bring in Dr. Ashish Jha, Biden's White House COVID-19 response coordinator, expert in infectious diseases, trusted source. Good to see you, Doc.
1: Hey, Chris. Thanks for having me here.
0: So, hantavirus, everybody's getting amped up now. It's worse. It's worse. It's worse than we've ever seen. What's the truth?
1: Yeah. So, look, I'm worried about people on the ship. The people on the ship are, you know, they're stuck on a ship. Some of them are going to get sick. I am not worried about the rest of the world. I am not worried about America. This is not a situation where we're going to see some massive outbreak. Everybody needs to take it down a notch. We're going to be okay. We're going to get through this.
0: No coincidence. There are already a growing number of people cashing in on the following proposition. Hantavirus is coming. They're going to tell you you need a vaccine. Just take ivermectin. It worked against it. What do we know about ivermectin, which is a very strong antiparasitic that people do use in a lot of different viral treatment protocols?
1: Yeah. Look, first of all, as you said, it's a drug that works against parasites. It has not been shown to be effective clinically against COVID. It is not going to work against hantavirus. First of all, most people don't need to worry about it. Hantavirus is not going to become a global outbreak. Again, we might see a few more cases. We might even see a dozen cases. We're not going to see thousands of cases. These are people trying to sell you stuff. I would ignore them. Talk to your doctor if you get really concerned. But this is not about to become some big global outbreak.
0: We got to learn the lesson of the last time. Right. And what the big reason my understanding is, the layman's understanding, is that the strain on the cruise ship from down there by Argentina does go human to human, but not effectively. Hantavirus, though, in most of the strains in most of the parts of the world, you got to get it from like rat poop or something like that from cleaning a shed. You're not going to get it person to person.
1: That's exactly right. Look, every strain of hantavirus is directly as you said, rat feces, urine to humans, except one, the Andes strain. That's the strain that is causing this outbreak on a cruise ship. And the human-to-human transmission has to be prolonged exposure. You're sharing a bedroom with somebody. You're spending hours with somebody sitting next to them.
0: I gotcha.
1: You're not going to get this passing by them in a grocery store.
0: Dr. Ashish Jha, thank you very much for your perspective. You look great, by the way. Thank you for being on the show.
1: Thanks,
0: we'll be right back.
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0: You know, look, you can't win these days. You just can't. I'm looking, my phone's like blowing up right now. Why? Again, you're saying ivermectin. Look, just do the research. Just do the research, okay? You want them to prosecute Fauci? Go ahead, they're going to lose the case. You want more of this battle to the bottom? Great, because that's where we're headed. Leland Vitter starts right now.
22: Boy, I really hope this isn't here we go again.
0: I don't think it is. And I think it's good to jump on this. If I, you know, if I'm going to be wrong, I want to be wrong this way. But there's so much hype about hantavirus, and it's just not warranted at this point.
22: Yeah, well, there's that old thing, you never worry about the right thing. So maybe the fact we're worrying about it tells us all that. Chris, great show, friends. Welcome to the program. It is more clear than ever. What we are being told about the Iran war, well, there is far more than meets the eye. And what's happening might be two different things at the same time. Jennifer DeVito, Andrew Boring, and Rear Admiral Andy Bucket-Lossell tells us if today's strikes will stop Trump from making a bad deal. Also ahead, Monsignor Jim LaSante on the Pope's meeting with Marco Rubio and how Republican Catholics are handling this feud between Trump and the Pope. Plus, Mark McKinnon, Shelby Talcott, Mike Nellis, both parties right now have reasons to believe that they have the edge for the midterms. Maybe they're both right, but we start with our Why It Matters segment. Peace is oftentimes a lot messier than war. And 10 weeks in, President Trump is learning that the hard way. Today, U.S. forces struck Iranian targets in the Strait of Hormuz. The U.S., though, says that doesn't mean the ceasefire is over, even though we're firing on each other. Central Command says Iranian forces launched multiple missiles, drones, and small boats at the USS Tuxtran, Rafael Peralta, and USS Mason as it went through The Strait of Hormuz, otherwise known as the International Sea Passage. No U.S. assets were struck, meaning the Iranians fired a bunch of stuff and the U.S. intercepted it. Here is the president discussing it.
1: They're negotiating with the Iranians. We have, you probably heard, we took our three destroyers and we rammed them through some pretty big stuff today and we knocked the hell out of them. The destroyers weren't hurt in any way.
22: Predictably, Iran has a different take. A spokesman has charged the United States has violated the ceasefire. The Iranians always play the victims. Reports are the strikes happened at one of the narrowest parts of the strait, right here near one of the two main islands. There's the island, so it would have been right here as the U.S. boats went through, U.S. Navy ships, I should say, before everybody hates me on Twitter, took that route on Monday and faced a heavy barrage of fire, and now the ships faced fire again. So the Iranians are testing us. And what we're hearing is kind of like Project Freedom, what we were talking about at the beginning of the week before Trump paused it. The Iranians fired at ships in the Gulf. America stopped the threat. That is exactly how Secretary of State Marco Rubio explained it on Tuesday.
2: This is a defensive operation. And what that means is very simple. There's no shooting unless we're shot at first. You're not going to let some fast boat come up on a ship and shoot it up. We're going to respond to it.
22: And the Iranians really got exposed today from Fox News. The Chinese-owned oil tanker was hit near the Strait of Hormuz in a first since the Iran conflict began. So, pro tip, the Iranians, well, maybe a piece of advice, don't fire on the ships of your only ally. Doesn't help, or it just shows how incompetent you are. Especially embarrassing because Iran's foreign minister was in Beijing yesterday ahead of Trump's visit next week. So the Chinese and Iranians love the American media and Democrats beating up on Trump. It would be a lot easier to end this war if the Iranians saw everyone in America supporting the war. That is unquestionably true. But the pressure on Trump to reach a deal is building every single day. Even friendly media outlets here in the United States are now pushing Trump to kind of wrap things up.
4: And what about people's concern about gas prices? They're seeing numbers that, you know, give them some heartburn and some heartache, and it's hard for a lot of people to figure out how they're going to stomach this for much longer.
23: Ending the war, very critical ahead of the midterms. And Americans, I mean, we know they want lower gas prices. They want lower grocery prices. They want things back to normal.
24: At this rate, where will gas prices be by Memorial Day?
25: There is a possibility of $5.
22: Not what the White House wants to hear. This puts Trump at a huge disadvantage when he meets with Xi next week. China knows that even temporary American pain can now be exploited. The Iranians and the Chinese love nothing more than a divided American that they can play off each other. Jennifer Gavito, former acting Principal Deputy Assistant Secretary of State for the Middle East, former Senior Intelligence Official CIA Advisor Andrew Boring, and a Rear Admiral, former Rear Admiral, retired Andy Bucket Lascelles. Good to see all of you. Admiral, start with you. Given the fact that we've now had U.S. Navy ships going back and forth in the Strait of Hormuz day after day and fired on now multiple times, I think that tells us, A, that we're testing the Iranians, and B, there's a lot more going on in the Strait than we're being told about.
26: I would agree with that, you know, with both of those statements. But you got to remember, if they wanted to convince shipping companies and insurance companies that it was safe to travel through the strait, we're going to have to go first. And we're going to have to go through what we designated as a clear path. So after going through with all of our special tools to ensure there were no mines in the path that we designated in Omani territorial waters, we put a few destroyers through to demonstrate to the shipping companies that it was safe to do so. But then once we put those ships through into the Arabian Gulf, we had to bring them out as well. And so that's kind of what happened here. And it's no real surprise that the Iranians took offense to that. So I think that's why things happened the way they did today.
22: Admiral, sticking with you for a second, I guess it's a double-edged sword for the shipping companies that we're trying to provide this sense of security to. A, that the Iranians are still shooting at commercial vessels because they want to keep the strait closed. But B, the fact that the U.S. was able to intercept all of those, nothing got through, and take out the Iranians' batteries, does that provide more reassurance?
26: Well, I would like to think so, but this is really going to

0: a long-term effort to develop the confidence necessary of the shipping companies and the insurance companies to start traffic moving normally again. And there will be multiple episodes where Iran tries to dissuade them from doing that. They want to keep the Strait of Hormuz as their last chess piece on the board, and they have to maintain control of it because it's the only thing that they have left to bargain with.
1: Yeah, exactly. And you think about firing on a Chinese ship is embarrassing. That is, Andrew, we talk often about the timeline for the United States, for the president, vis-a-vis the midterms and gas prices. We don't talk often about the timeline for the Iranians. Admiral just said this is their last chess piece. If that chess piece falls, and now they're left only with a blockade of Iran, how much time do they really have?
2: That's a really good question. I think a lot of assessments and what I've seen from open source intelligence indicate that the Iranian street is upset with the regime. This regime has been in power 47 years. They've never represented a majority of Iranians. We have seen past movements like the Green Revolution, past disruptions. And I think it's always important to note when we talk about this, we are not apples to apples in terms of what's at stake here. This Iranian regime murdered 30,000 plus of its own people. That's verified by BBC Verify. This regime does not care about the pain that those Iranians will suffer. Other humanitarian crises happening right now. 20,000 stranded sailors that Iran is holding hostage with drones, small boats, missiles, that type of attack. And that's asymmetric. It's exactly to the point the admiral was talking about. This is terrorism, and these asymmetric attacks are the last bastion of this regime. But they may be able to perpetuate a lot of that for a while. So I think the hope on the horizon is movement of a French carrier group into the region. Talk of a UK-French-led kind of a coalition flotilla.
1: Forgive me for being skeptical when we've got to count on the Brits and the French to come in. But to that point, Jennifer, we've seen a realignment of the Middle East, right? Away from Iran and towards the United States and Israel to a certain extent here or there. This is Ambassador to the United Nations, Waltz, basically trying to give countries a choice of you're either with us or you're with Iran. Take a listen.
3: Now's the time for choosing, and are the countries of the Council choosing to stand with a regime that slaughters its own people, that brutalizes its neighbors, that strangles the world's economy? Or are they standing with the shining cities of Manama, Kuwait City, Dubai, Riyadh, Doha, with the people that seek a better future for not only their people, but for the region and for the world?
1: Jennifer, is it fair, A, for the administration to say to these Gulf countries, if you want us to lead the way to take out Iran, then you have to follow with military action? And B, has the U.S. proved itself a worthy enough ally and that we will stick around, that these capitals are willing to commit like that?
4: Both good questions. First of all, I think that the Gulf nations this week, by denying air access, were certainly signaling to the administration that they were not pleased with the lack of coordination when Project Freedom was implemented and essentially put the UAE in harm's way. And I don't know that I think it's fair to draw this line. Nobody is an apologist for the Iranian regime. Everything that was just said is absolutely true. That being said, you talk about getting rid of the regime. That's not going to happen. This conflict is only going to end diplomatically. And so...
1: So you put absolutely zero chance at some kind of popular revolution?
4: I do. At this stage, I don't think that the conditions are there at all. They've got an internet block that is prohibiting
1: coordination. If you have a Starlink dish, it's a capital offense there. They'll hang you and kill you. Andrew, I see you nodding along. Is there a point where President Trump has to issue the order, if you will, or the statement that he talked about at the beginning of this war, that the time will come for the Iranian regime, the time will come for the Iranian people, here we are, America is behind you, go to the streets?
2: Man, I think that's literally a trillion-dollar question when you think about what that would mean for the economic impact on the free world, right? Those resources, and Iran is not a small country. We're not talking about Kuwait or UAE. We're talking about a massive nation with all kinds of resources, amazing human capital, a lot to offer the world, thousands of years of history. Integrating that entire economy into the free world as we understand it would be truly revolutionary. And so I think when we talk about the end of the regime, it doesn't have to end during this particular crisis for that $1 trillion plus benefit
1: for,
2: to happen.
1: For it to be weakened and further.
2: And I think that weakness, that weakening is happening in real time.
1: Admiral, I want to get you in on this. This idea, right, that you can have these skirmishes back and forth without violating or ending the ceasefire. What does that mean? And we sort of understood that you have American ships now getting shot at. Is it that they're not allowed to fire back? What is the rules of engagement? I'm thinking about the families who have kids on those ships, wondering if basically they're just sort of there as Iranian target practice.
0: Oh, absolutely not. So each of the ships that is in the strait has the right of self-defense. And, you know, think of a parallel. If you were in a dark alley and someone pulled a gun on you and you had a gun and you had some method of deflecting their bullet, would that prevent you from then attacking the person who just shot at you? No, it wouldn't. So you always, the right of self-defense extends to the person who launched the attack against you. And so there was definitely return fire that went out to each of the areas where they were launching their attacks from.
1: Okay. What do we watch for this to extend? Obviously, there was massive U.S. retaliation. There's video out there. What shows that this war has now taken, you know, restarted?
0: Well, there'll be a definitive statement to that effect, I think, when it happens. And when you start to see, instead of coastal attacks, the complete restoration of inland attacks with Air Force bombers and those types of things, I think anything that you see on the coast will be labeled as a retaliatory attack for an attack that the Iranians started. Okay. And then anything that you see inland is going to be a restoration of hostilities that we saw earlier.
1: Well, and you got the two people on the set nodding along with you. Admiral, thank you very much. Jennifer, Andrew, great to see both of you as well. What happens when American Catholics must choose between the president and the Pope? It sounds like a joke or the start of a joke. Now it's real life.
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3: America's what it's always been. I think it's the hope I hope we all share. We want it to continue to be the place where anyone from anywhere can achieve anything, where you're not limited by the circumstances of your birth, by the color of your skin, by your ethnicity, but frankly, it's a place where you are able to overcome challenges and achieve your full potential.
4: That was Tuesday, and in an hour-by-hour news cycle, Marco Rubio is still riding the wave of his West Wing-like presidential answer in the White House briefing room. And now he is the leading candidate, in the betting markets at least, to be president in 2028. Cauchy has Secretary Rubio narrowly ahead of Vice President J.D. Vance. Rubio, 19, Vance, 17, all the Democrats below 17%. Today, Rubio visited Pope Leo at the Vatican to try and smooth things over. The Pope and President Trump keep clashing about nearly everything. Immigration and the war in Iran, just for starters. The Daily Beast headlined the meeting, "Vatican humiliates Rubio after his tense summit with Pope." The Vatican put out a statement describing the talks as cordial. The niceties stopped. Vatican quoted as saying, "There followed an exchange of views regarding the regional international situation, with particular attention to countries marked by war, political tensions, and difficult humanitarian situations, as well as the need to work tirelessly in support of peace." The disagreements between the Pope and Trump is dividing the Pope's flock. American Catholics are sharply split along party lines, on the Pope himself even. 76% of Democrats view him favorably. Just 40% of Republican Catholics view the Pope favorably. With us now, Monsignor Jim Lasante, pastor of Our Lady of the Lourdes in Massapequa Park, New York, host of Personally Speaking. Monsignor, it is always good to see you. Are we making too much of this disagreement between the Pope and the president?
5: I think so. Let's keep in mind a couple of things. First of all, the division you say that exists along party lines is because Democrats generally oppose the war, and they also stand with the influx of migrants who are coming into the country. The Republicans don't. They view the Pope as someone who is against migration, someone who is against the sending out of migrants from our country. All he's saying is that we should be kind to the people when they're in our country. The Catholic Catechism, as you and I talked before, Leland, has said countries have a right to control their borders. In the same way, the Catholic Catechism says we have a right to stand against Iran if it becomes a true threat. I wanted to share with you, if I could, I think this is important. This is from the Catholic Catechism. Preserving the common good requires rendering the unjust aggressor unable to inflict harm. And nuclear weapons in the hands of Iran would certainly do that. So our Catholic theology says that we have to oppose people when they become a serious and deadly threat. Okay. The question is, this war right now, does this make sense? The Holy Father's saying, let's slow it down. I think, too, probably, Leland, that the Holy Father would be quick to say that, is there no other way,

0: has an obligation to tie together Catholic Christian morality with the events that are taking place in the world, like war and peace, like the inflow of migrants who are not here legally. It's perfectly, I think, right that we should talk about these things in church. You know from coming to Our Lady of Lourdes in Massapequa Park that we're not afraid to talk about these things.
1: No.
0: We think it's an obligation we have. Because everyone else is talking about it, Leland. Everyone's talking about the conflict between President Trump and Pope Leo.
1: You have an ability to talk about these things in a way that I think focuses on different things that we often miss, which is important. It's why so many people show up for you every day on Sunday. I can't help but notice that the two leading Republican candidates now to be president in 2028 are both Catholics who both talk very openly about their faith. Take a listen.
2: When I first became a Catholic, you know, I would probably go to confession every other week.
3: My faith is critical and it's something I will lean and rely on heavily.
4: I love being part of a faith community. I love, you know, taking my kids to church every Sunday.
3: Of all the faiths in the world, the ones who should never live in fear or the ones who should never live in worry that becomes paralyzing are Christians, because we know how it ends. Yeah.
1: We heard about it after Charlie Kirk's assassination. You and I have talked about this. The real sort of growth of religion and of the Catholic Church.
0: Mm-hmm.
1: Is that mostly coming, though, from the conservative side?
0: Probably that's true. But I think, I think it's important, Leland, that we recognize that while it's great that these two guys are both Catholic who might be a president in 2028, the truth is you have to go back to 1964, William Miller was the last person on a national Republican ticket who was Catholic. I think it's great that Catholics, for instance, are represented by both parties. You know, at one time, Catholics voted as a block for Democrats, and now you see President Trump in his last election took the majority of Catholics. This may be saying that that our Catholic population is sensitive to both points of view, and that's not a bad thing if we use our influence for the good, like to prevent war where we can, or let's change the rules in terms of establishing legal migration here, and not have the invasion that we've had. I think we have to use our influence to, in the public square, say this is what we believe. We do think Iran should not have a nuclear weapon. Is there a peaceful way to get there? Maybe not. We've been waiting since 1979
1: Monsignor,
0: for that to happen. It hasn't happened.
1: Well, Monsignor, you answer our prayers with wisdom as you're here with us, Monsignor Jim Lasante. Thank you, sir. Now back to politics. Both Republicans and Democrats agree about their chances in the midterm. And by definition, one of them is wrong.
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7: It's the Coca-Cola 600 at Charlotte Motor Speedway on Memorial Day weekend.
14: I do think the midterms are going to be a blowout. I think the Democrats are going to just clean up.
15: The idea that this is going to be a tsunami like we've seen in the past, I think it's not borne out by the data yet.
16: I had one Republican consultant say to me today that if the war doesn't end soon, Republicans will lose the Senate. It wasn't we might lose, it was we will lose.
17: This is closer than people think it is. People are unhappy with the economy. They're unhappy with the Republicans, but they're also even unhappier with the Democrats.
3: Well, somebody's wrong somewhere. Like pretty much anything else about Trump-era politics, even the sharpest political minds can't seem to figure out how the midterms are going to go. Either the Democrats or the Republicans are fooling themselves here. We don't know who. To be fair, both parties are failing America. We as a country must choose now between the least worst option. On one hand, President Trump and the MAGA base think their wins in Indiana on Tuesday shows a president still able to turn out his base. Then there are these numbers. Trump's approval on the key issues. Dismal. 23% approval on the cost of living. 34% on the economy. 40% on immigration. History shows us the party in power, the Republicans, are all but doomed, especially with those numbers. Real Clear Politics average approval rating at his second term point. This is Trump is at 40. Obama back in 2014 was at 44. George W. Bush was at 35 in 2006, for those keeping score. 2014 and 2006 did not work out so well for the incumbent. But that was a different political era. Last week we told you about 2022. Republicans lost an easy election by picking terrible candidates. Democrats are copying that playbook now with a Nazi-tattooed Senate candidate in Maine and a Hamas supporter in Michigan's Democratic primary. He's leading, by the way. And here's the good news for

0: the GOP. I guess people don't much like Democrats either. In fact, Americans have equally unfavorable views of Democrats as Republicans, 58%. We'll leave it to the comedian Lewis Black to sum it up.
1: What is the difference between a Democrat and a Republican? A Democrat blows, a Republican sucks.
0: There was a lot of laughter at that, so perhaps most of our audience would agree. Former political advisor Mark McKinnon, I don't know why it says former, I'd say you're still very much in the game. Former Harris campaign advisor Mike Nellis, Shelby Talcott, White House correspondent for Semaphore, welcome back, just got married to her husband David Hookstead in Ireland. There it is. April 25th. Congratulations. We're glad to have you. Now that you're back, how much room is the White House giving Republicans to do what they have to do vis-a-vis President Trump?
2: I mean, I think the White House is trying to sort of get all of the Republicans on the same page. They're saying, here's what you should be talking about. Here's how you should be talking about immigration, right? We have heard a lot about how the White House wants candidates to be focused on the illegal criminal aliens. That's what they want their candidates out talking about. They want their candidates to be supporting the Trump policies, but also acknowledging that things are hard for Americans, which is something that I think the president has struggled himself to do.
0: But they're letting candidates do that.
2: They're trying to let candidates do that. I think the open question with the administration is they also want the president himself out on the campaign trail. But the president himself is still very much focused on these foreign policy issues. So it's been sort of a struggle a little bit to get the president out. And now there's an open question of, is the president helping when he goes out on the campaign trail?
0: Well, that's a big question. It depends on what he talks about when he's out on the campaign trail. He has talked a lot on the campaign trail as of late about his ballroom. That has not gone over very well in the rallies. There is a reason for this. And there's actually now polling on President Trump's ballroom. Here's Harry Enten of CNN.
3: Americans who support or believe in ghosts, that comes in at 39%. How about telepathy? That comes in at 29%. And the new White House ballroom comes in below both of those at 28%. We're talking about 67% of Americans who say that Trump has the wrong priorities. How about disapprove of him now on government spending, right? Because now all of a sudden that security is going to be funding this, and this is going to be public funds. Disapprove of him on government spending. We're talking about that same 67%.
0: McKinnon, who's paying for polls about ghosts?
4: A pretty good pollster, I would say. You know, Leland, I think the ballroom is a big, big problem. It's just a perfect sort of metaphor and symbol that people will remember. And the fact that now the taxpayers are going to be footing the bill is really going to be, you're going to see that in every Democratic ad that there is. But just for some historical context, we look at the future through pattern recognition when we make predictions. And the pattern has been, in the last 100 years, that the party in power has lost the midterms. Only twice in my memory in history has that not been the case. George Bush did it right after 9/11, had the flush of 9/11, and Bill Clinton did it in 96 with an extraordinary economy at the time. So you start off with that, and the average net loss is 25 seats. So if that's the average and you look at the situation that the Republicans are in today with a very unpopular, an unpopular president in a very unpopular conflict, it's a very tough headwind to be heading.
0: It's a hard place to be. And you can see Republicans losing 10 seats and Trump and Republicans saying, hey, we did way better than the average. Mike Nellis, I know that there are many Democrats who think there is this blue tsunami coming, and you're going to tell me about how every special election Democrats have won. Agreed. And you're going to tell me about where Trump's approval numbers are. Agreed. Except there was just recently an election in Virginia. Virginia is a state Trump lost by the high single digits. Big news. There was a Democratic governor who was elected. We were told that she was the future. And then there was an election over redistricting. The Democrats poured an enormous amount of money in, and it won by only a point. Here is James Blair of the White House saying that is the data we should look at.
5: This is a state in November of 2025 that went by 15 points to the Democrats for governor and about 8 points for attorney general. Last night, this was a 3-point race. If Republicans perform anywhere near on average the way they did in Virginia last night, we not only add seats to the Senate, but we add seats to the House.
0: So to be fair, on the math, he is correct. If Republicans perform as well nationwide as the no vote in Virginia did, then Republicans win.
6: I think that's some cope from the White House's political operation that isn't borne out in reality, to be honest.
0: Wait, you're saying the math is wrong?
6: Well, you can't compare an electoral result for a ballot initiative on something that was highly controversial to actual electoral results. If it was between Abigail Spanberger and Donald Trump, Spanberger is going to win by double digits in the state of Virginia right now. So it just isn't the same thing. And I think the White House has got to do its spin to try to keep itself afloat, to get its donors happy, to try to motivate its base. But they're in rough shape right now. And you're right. I could sit here and talk about the statistics. I could sit here and crap all over the ballroom. I agree with Mark. I think it's one of the dumbest things I've ever seen any political party advocate for in the middle of a bad economy, $1 billion in taxpayer funds to build a ballroom that is not popular with any group of Americans.
0: Okay, you've gone ahead and trashed the ballroom. But here's my Nellis. Aren't Democrats making a mistake just tactically? You're a guy who's a political operative. Your job is to get people to the polls. All of this happy confidence from Democrats, how is that a good thing?
6: Well, I'm just going to be honest with you. I mean, I think Democrats are fired up to vote. You see it in the special elections. Like, people are going to turn out. And by the way, it isn't just Democrats. Like, independent voters are angry right now. Trump is more unpopular with independent voters than Richard Nixon was the height of the Watergate scandal. There's a lot more independent voters right now. So the anger is going to fuel people to turn out. The economy is going to fuel people to turn out. And the White House doesn't have an answer for that. I mean, today, Donald Trump's telling people that gas prices are down when they're absolutely not. So the White House is disconnected from reality. The reality's coming. It's coming like a freight train,
0: Shelby,
6: for them.
0: Shelby, this is an important question for Shelby. What is your reporting? I have my own on whether Trump is actually being told where things really are and where this polling is in terms of who he's surrounding himself with.
2: Right. So I do think a lot of the people around Trump were picked this time around because they agree with him and they agree with what he's doing. I am told that he does get sort of an honest assessment, but oftentimes it is painted in the rosiest light. And I think the unique thing about this president, and we saw it in that New York Times report a few weeks ago about the how we came to be at war with Iran, which is, you heard, for example, General Kane was telling the president, well, here are our options, here's what we can't do. But then he would say, here's what we can do. And I think what the president hears is, here's what we can do.
0: Well, and in terms of politics, especially at home, of where the American people are, that can be a dangerous thing. We are more polarized than ever. And evidently, it goes far beyond politics. Love may be blind, but it is not bipartisan. 37% of Americans now say they have experienced a political breakup, be it with a romantic partner, friend, coworker, even a family member, although it's more likely for Democrats to say it's not me, it's you. 67% of Democrats say they are the ones who have initiated a split versus just 27% of Republicans have been the one to call it quits. Back now, McKinnon, to you, the fact that politics have gotten so tribal, so visceral, so much a statement of people's self-worth. Bad for the country, agreed. But does that make it harder or easier to be a candidate and to do what you used to do in campaigns?
4: Well, I think just because of the advancement of technology and micro-targeting, the answer is yes. But let me just add on to my concern about this angle on the topic. I'm just finishing a documentary on Gen Z right now. And the most profound thing that I found doing all of this, and you know, a lot of us with Charlie Kirk and David Hogg, and you know, but a lot of time with Gen Z voters. And the thing that was really striking is the extent to which there is a huge divide between men and women among Gen Z. I mean, not only are they likely to be of different political parties. I mean, young women are generally Democratic activists, and young men are increasingly conservative and Republican. But they're not talking, they're not dating, and they're not having children. So you play that out over a decade or so, and there's really consequences culturally, not just politically, but culturally downstream.
0: Yeah. Now, speaking of that downstream, politics is downstream of culture. Why is it you think that Democrats are so much more likely to be the ones to make this moral judgment of, I can no longer have this person as a friend or a romantic partner because of their politics?
6: I don't know why that is, but I think it's a toxic trait that the Democratic Party has picked up, and I think we need to do a better job of reaching

0: out and reconnecting with our friends and our family and our community members to have voted for Donald Trump. I mean, both my parents are three-time Trump voters. I've had a terrible relationship at times with my father over politics, but I've had him on my show multiple times too to talk it through. I'd rather have conversations with people. I think that it's become just taboo for you to have a friend in your life that might vote for Republicans. It's okay to disagree. This is serious topic, serious issues, but like, if we're going to ever get back to some sense of normalcy here, we got to be able to sit down and have a cup of coffee with somebody who disagrees with us.
1: Well, and to put politics aside, especially when it comes to family, like with your father, some of your shows with your dad are some of my favorite ones. I think it's great to listen to you two guys. Mike, Mark, Shelby, at least you got married. We're not going to ask about politics at home in Shelby's house. First wrote about this in War Notes, your chance for an inside look at the show. 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I'll see you on social media at Leland Vittert. America's second largest city could soon have a young mayor whose campaign feels a lot like Zohran Mamdani. Why that might be a very good thing.
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3: There was one clear winner in last night's Los Angeles mayoral debate. It doesn't always happen in debates that you get a real clear winner. Well, we did. Former reality TV star Spencer Pratt. The other winner last night was reality itself. Pratt is the only candidate remotely in touch with reality. He had many moments, but most notable was when he called out Los Angeles Mayor Karen Bass for her botched response to the Palisades fire that burned more than 10,000 homes, including his.
4: Mayor Bass and I are definitely not working together. I blame this person for burning my house and my parents' house and my town and all my neighbors down.
3: Yeah, I would be mad if that happened as well. Before Pratt caught fire, no pun intended, the odds-on favorite was a Democratic Socialist city councilwoman. Her policies are to the left of Mamdani, literally, and Pratt had some thoughts.
4: I will go below the Harbor Freeway tomorrow with her, and we can find some of these people she's going to offer treatment for. She's going to get stabbed in the neck. These people do not want a bed. They want fentanyl or super meth. These ideas cost us over $400 million to house for 70, what did he say? 3,000 people for $400 million is an absolute failure for both of them.
3: Spencer Pratt's campaign certainly looks unusual. Then you think about it, it's pretty similar to New York City Mayor Zohran Mamdani, who ran to run, and now does, America's largest city. Like Mamdani, Pratt is trying to knock the establishment out at its knees. Former Democratic strategist Evan Barker is here with us, author of Nothing Left, Confessions of a Democratic Operative. Is the idea of Pratt becoming the Los Angeles mayor just a pipe dream?
5: You know, I will say this, Leland. I live in the San Francisco Bay Area. I lived in San Francisco when crime was really spiking and things were pretty rough. We elected a moderate mayor here, and things have gotten so much better. They're not completely back, but things are getting better. And I think what we're seeing is that people in these deep blue cities are finally fed up. We've had this experiment with progressive policies for the last decade, and people are sick of it. And I think what you're seeing is you're seeing a more right-leaning version of populism that is playing out in Los Angeles. He's saying the things that everybody wants to say but can't. And he's actually vocalizing them and taking it straight to the powers that be. And that's why you're seeing him surge right now.
3: He is surging, and suddenly now the Los Angeles mayor's race is this national story, which is, I think, good because of all the problems in Los Angeles. And I'll agree with you. I was in San Francisco and pleasantly surprised about where it was a couple of weeks ago. But now Pratt sort of has this larger than life, and maybe because it's his reality TV show background, but they're now comparing him to Batman. Take a look.
6: Please, I'm begging you. There's homeless drug addicts in front of the schools. My children aren't safe.
7: Bass already solved crime. I endorse her.

0: Evan, I ask you as a former strategist and campaign person, once somebody has caught fire like this and people are making Batman movies out of him, how do you even compete with that?
1: You can't. He's Batman. He's coming to save Los Angeles. Look, what Spencer Pratt has is the it factor. He has something. It's called authenticity. He doesn't pause before he speaks the way that most politicians do, especially Democratic politicians. For him, it's a cut. It's like a gut punch reaction that he feels. And it's the same reason that Donald Trump got elected, and we might just see an upset play out here in Los Angeles, too.
0: I think it's the same reason Zohran Mandami got elected, too, is that there was a rawness to him. It was less about the policies and more that people thought he was going to take on the establishment, and the establishment sucks. Obviously, we know who he beat, and by the margin that he did, despite all the money that was poured into that race. This is Karen Bass, who was mayor during the fires, and if she's not criminally liable, certainly should be electorally liable for complete incompetence during it. This is her response. Take a listen.
2: The thing I am concerned and feel about him is that I feel like he's exploiting the grief of people in the Palisades. I don't think anybody should exploit the grief of any situation.
0: It would be stunning to me if she won. That said, how worried is the Democratic machine in California right now? I looked this up. She put out a contract to put up signs in parks that said ICE wasn't allowed. The signs were meaningless. And spent about $500,000 doing it. The signs cost one-tenth of that. There is a lot of things, and a lot of people who are making a lot of money off of Karen Bass and the establishment that have a vested interest in keeping them in power.
1: I just want to say, how dare she weaponize the grief of these people that all lost their homes because of her failed policies, because of the failed policies of the Los Angeles government, no water in the fire hydrants. It's over a year later. Their homes still haven't been rebuilt. Like, how dare she weaponize their grief to her advantage? It's like absolutely disgusting. I don't see how she could be voted back in either. I really think that this is going to be a similar situation play out in Los Angeles, just like with San Francisco, where we ousted London Breed.
0: It's amazing how things turned around. We got to go, but I would be remiss if I didn't say the person who turned me on to this story is what it was happening culturally was my wife, who just texted me the Batman thing is too good. You're right. Pratt has picked up on an energy. Hard to stop Batman. One thing for tomorrow when we come back.
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5: You can't earn $1 billion.
6: That's right.
5: You just can't earn that.
6: That's exactly correct.
5: You have to create a myth that since you didn't earn that, you have to create a myth of earning it.
7: I have a degree in economics and I have absolutely no idea what Congressman Alexandria Ocasio-Cortez is talking about. But it kind of reminds me of when Obama said, "You didn't build it." Sort of that this argument that capitalism fails society. Katie is with us now, and I still don't know what she said, but I do think Republicans are making a huge mistake to dismiss the anger over the rich and how America doesn't feel fair anymore.
8: Maybe, but it's also this weird argument they're making that's based in jealousy rather than any other argument. I mean, she's not really making a case for anything else other than jealousy.
7: Okay. Well, just think about this. If you go through the seven deadly sins, as George Will once said.
8: Jealousy is one of them.
7: Yeah, well, and it's the only one that does not give the sinner even momentary pleasure.
8: Exactly. So maybe that's why she's a little miserable, but we will see. All right, Leland, have a good show. Actually, I'll see you tomorrow. You just had a great show. See you tomorrow. Bye. Hello and welcome to Katie Palvich Tonight. Major breaking news out of the Strait of Hormuz as we wait for Iran to respond to our latest proposal to end the ongoing war. The United States says it intercepted unprovoked Iranian missile and drone fire. In response, our military responded with self-defense strikes on two Iranian ports. Iran's military responded, accusing the U.S. of violating its month-long ceasefire. President Trump insisted that the attacks didn't break the ceasefire, calling them, quote, a love tap. Later went on to use some stronger language on the strikes.
9: We took our three destroyers and we rammed them through some pretty big stuff today and we knocked the hell out of them. The destroyers weren't hurt in any way.
8: Joining us now, White House correspondent Kelly Meyer with the latest. Kelly.
10: Yeah, hey there, Katie. So President Trump says the ceasefire with Iran remains in place despite the U.S. strikes in Iran today. President Trump referred to it as a trifle, but it's unclear right now where talks on a nuclear deal stand. Here's more.
9: We're not going to give them the right to have a nuclear weapon. There's zero chance. And they know that. And they've agreed to that. Let's see if they are willing to sign it.
10: So he said, let's see if they're willing to sign it, and was saying that they agreed to it, essentially, but got to put the pen to paper. President Trump told reporters that tonight here in D.C., adding that a deal, quote, might not happen, but it could happen any day. He added, I believe they want to do the deal more than I do. And that all comes after President Trump paused Project Freedom in hopes of reaching a deal with Iran on a one-page memorandum to end the war. Iran said it is reviewing the U.S. proposal. And President Trump was also asked tonight why he was focusing on the Reflecting Pool project here in D.C. at a time when the war was ongoing and gas prices are rising. He said it is because he wants to keep our country beautiful and safe and called that question stupid. Katie.
8: All right, Kelly Meyer, thank you for breaking it all down for us. We appreciate it. See you soon. Right, joining us now, Nathan Sales, former State Department Undersecretary, former Ambassador at Large and Coordinator for Counterterrorism, along with Dr. Rebecca Grant, National Security Military Analyst, and Jonathan Gilliam, former Navy SEAL and former FBI agent, Special Agent. Great to see all of you tonight, especially with this breaking news. Thank you so much. So, Ambassador Sales, we'll start with you. How do you see this exchange between Iran and the U.S.? It seems like we ceased. They initially fired, and there's a little bit of a back and forth going on now.
11: This is really important messaging to the Iranians that we're serious about being prepared to use force to get a good deal. When the Iranians see forbearance, they interpret that as weakness. We saw that during the Biden administration with refusal to enforce sanctions, and we don't want to repeat that mistake now. And so I think it was critical today as the U.S. Navy forces were transiting through the strait, when the Iranians started taking shots at us, we responded seemingly with overwhelming force, not just against the elements that were attacking us on the water, the fast boats, but ground stations too. That sends a clear message to the Iranians that we are in this to win this, and we're not going to take their provocations.
8: Yeah, it seems like they're doing what they always do, which is try to push the envelope to see just how much they can get away with before we push back. Rebecca, how do you think that these strikes will impact our latest proposal to end the war? We're basically telling the Iranians, this is what you're going to do. There's not really much negotiation happening.
12: That's right. And I think President Trump is going to stick very firmly to his points, which are, of course, to contain the nuclear menace. And we've got to have complete control over the Strait of Hormuz. I think today's action just shows you how prepared the U.S. Navy and the Joint Force is. We have forces there that range from aircraft carriers, helicopters, land-based air, Space Force over top it all. And the fact is, Iran, they're trying, but they really don't have the military options. They can't push back much more. We can keep up the sea power and the blockade and the air power over top of it as long as we need to really strengthen the U.S. position.
8: Yeah, I keep hearing this. Well, Iran can outlast us if we wait for 3 or 4 months. It's like, I think that we can outlast them if we're willing to put the work in and just to be a little bit patient given our resources. But Jonathan, our military said that Iran launched multiple missiles, drones, small boats at 3 of our Navy destroyers. That sounds like more than just a little bit of an escalation. What kind of message is Iran sending with an attack like that? And are they ready for the consequence and the response?
13: Well, I think they're trying to goad the United States into doing something, because you have to remember, Katie, the ultimate weapon that Iran has is social media now. It's really media and propaganda, and their intelligence apparatus is still pretty firmly in place. I don't believe that we've completely demolished that, and that's why their narrative is still very steady as to the game that they've always played before. So even these little attacks, if the president wasn't as masterful as he is at controlling the military and how quickly we move somewhere and not getting us into quagmire, if he wasn't so good at what he's doing, he could get goaded into doing something. But he's really into acknowledging all of these games that Iran plays. And in fact, he's playing it just as good when it comes to the narrative. But I think that's why they do these things. So it's very dangerous. And it's very even more dangerous if we react.
8: So, Nathan, you know, we've listened to the president say a lot over the course of this war. One thing that stood out to me and I keep going back to is when he was in the Oval Office and he said, don't rush me. He's made it clear he has no problem waiting on Iran to make this deal while keeping the boot, the U.S. military, the blockade against the Iranian ports. The Treasury Department's been doing this economic Operation Epic Fury, which is completely decimating their economy, $400 million per day. Most of their supplies and economy is based on things that come in through the sea and the Straits of Hormuz. That is blocked off at this point to them. So do you think that attacks will help that cause, or is he thinking of something else at this point?
11: Well, Katie, I think you're exactly right that what's needed here is strategic patience. The United States has enormous leverage, and time is on our side. Our economy is robust. Our military is strong. We have all the attributes that Iran lacks right now. And so it's simply a question of whether the United States, whether the White House has the patience to see through a very successful strategy, squeezing Iran by every lever of power we have. Shut down their economy, use our military assets to reopen the strait, and dare them to try and do something about it. If we have the patience needed to squeeze their economy and reopen commerce for our friends and allies, this is going to end on good terms.
8: Yeah, Rebecca, what about that strategic patience point? You know, there's a lot of talk in Washington about the midterm elections. The president has said repeatedly that he's not looking at the polling on this. He believes that the price to pay politically, the price to pay at the pump, will be worth not allowing Iran to have a nuclear weapon by putting this issue to bed for future generations, given it's been going on for 50 years. What about that strategic patience part, which Democrats and most of the people in the media don't seem to have been giving the president at all since the beginning of this?
12: Well, but you're right, Katie. This is about Iran not having a nuclear weapon. So let's keep that big picture in mind. Operation Epic Fury did a great job taking down missile and drone and Navy capability. And yes, we do need to have the patience to see this through. You know, when the strait is open, it's still going to take a little time for the international shippers to get going again. But we hold all the cards. The U.S. Navy can keep this up as long as we need to. And there is continual pressure on Iran with sanctions, with the blockade. And hey, they're not going to get bailed out by China or by Russia this time.
8: Yeah, Jonathan, tonight we heard that a Chinese ship was hit by an Iranian missile or a drone. What does that put into the situation now, given President Trump is going to China soon? China is trying to be an ally to Iran. They rely on them for their oil. And yet Iran is basically attacking one of the people who's been trying to help them throughout this process.
13: Yeah, I'm not, Katie, I'm not clear on why they did that. I mean, that may have been a big oops on their part. But I think anything that they do militarily right now is kind of sporadic because of who's in charge and who's telling who to do what. I think you're seeing kind of the ramifications of that, like when they were threatening to shut down the Straits of Hormuz. Let them shut it down because they're just going to shut down their own oil process and destroy their own facilities. So I think they're on hairstring triggers right now because really, I don't know who's leading this fight at this point.
8: Well, the Gulf of America is open for business, so people can come there to get some oil. Nathan Sales, Dr. Rebecca Grant, and Jonathan Gilliam, thank you so much for joining us. Great to see you all. Thank you. Well, nearly 700,000 people call Washington, D.C. home, but as our nation's capital, it belongs to all Americans. Even though it's built on a literal swamp, it should be a shining example of American strength and greatness. Most importantly, it should be safe. A few years ago, it was clear to many that crime in D.C., especially violent crime, was becoming worse. We could see it happening, new victims, or became victims. But in 2024, statistics from the Metropolitan Police Department claimed violent crime had decreased by more than 25%. Those who questioned these numbers were accused of fear-mongering, and fact-checkers leaned on D.C. police data to discredit concerns. After President Trump took office in 2025, he said what many of us were thinking.
14: Sadly, what I guess the mayor did, but whoever it was, they asked the numbers to be fudged so that it would show less crime.
8: Well, President Trump and the rest of us were right. The numbers were being fudged. The number one job of government is to enforce the law and protect us from criminals. The vast majority of law enforcement officers serve with integrity as they work to keep the rest of us safe. But if we can't trust police to enforce the laws and do so honestly, the code that holds our society together breaks down. This makes swift accountability for any corruption within law enforcement absolutely critical. In D.C., a federal investigation led to Chief Pamela Smith's resignation in December. And this week, 13 high-ranking officers were placed on leave for their role in the scandal, one that left crimes uninvestigated, victims without justice, and criminals free to constantly re-offend. One of our next guests was violently assaulted in D.C. and discovered it was one of the crimes not reported in public statistics. Her name is Anna Giartelli, and she joins us now along with D.C. Police Union President Greg Pemberton. Great to see you both. Anna, I want to start with you. Your case was thankfully prosecuted. The assailant eventually went to prison.

0: But you found that it wasn't being reported in the crime statistics released to the public. So can you tell us about your story and whether this would be happening to others in the district?
1: This is happening to hundreds, if not thousands, more victims in Washington just in a year. I was assaulted near the Capitol, and police caught him, put him in jail. He was released the next day, and before we went to trial, he was arrested 5 more times and released the following day 5 times. But after he went to prison, the stat wasn't counted in D.C. crime stats. And what I was told by D.C. police was it wasn't a first-degree assault, and we only count first-degree crimes in the stats. And as a federal law enforcement reporter, I had no idea how D.C. police were manipulating the stats to leave it out. And I applaud Greg for everything he's done to get some justice after 9 months. I'm still not counted. The problem is just so big. There's still so much work to be done.
0: Yeah, they're cooking the books, as people say. Greg, the scandal is not just about falsified numbers, as you know very well. In your statement this week, you reiterated that this type of behavior left cases uninvestigated, denied victims justice, and gaslit residents, and ultimately allowed dangerous criminals to walk free. So from your perspective, walk us through what has happened here. And we saw some accountability this week, but what needs to be done in the future?
2: Yeah, thank you. We welcome that accountability by the chief, and we're glad that he's holding those folks that are responsible for this mess accountable for their actions. But in 2023, we know that D.C. had one of the most violent years in the past 2 decades. Homicides were nearly 300. Armed carjackings were in the thousands. All other categories were off the charts. Then in 2024, without adding any police, without increasing the arrests, without adding any additional prosecution, crime stats just fell off a cliff. And there was no explanation for it. And what we knew is that our members were reporting to us that when they went to the scene of a felony offense or a violent crime, that inevitably a command staff official, a captain, or even a commander would show up on the scene or call that officer and direct them to take a report for a lesser offense, or sometimes even not take a report for offense at all. And thankfully, after we went public with that, there was an investigation not only by the House Oversight Committee, but also by the USAO through Jeanine Pirro's office. And both of those entities came to the conclusion that there was, in fact, manipulation of crime data that was ubiquitous and it was happening throughout the department.
0: Yeah, I mean, just living around it, it was obvious that this was happening. And it's vindicating to know that it was, although it's very disappointing and alarming, given what you just told us and Anna's experience as well. But Anna, speaking of U.S. Attorney Judge Jeanine Pirro, she, of course, has been working on this issue. The D.C. Police Union have accomplished a lot with this situation and bringing it to light. But as you mentioned, Greg mentioned, and the U.S. Attorney has mentioned, there's still a lot to fix. What is your perception of what needs to be done? And is this happening not just in D.C., but in other cities across the country?
1: It is. It's so systemic. And the way the D.C. police, I've been trying to reach out to them and Mayor Muriel Bowser for 9 months and haven't gotten any response. And the way they treat crime victims is frankly deplorable. And so I've decided if I can't get a hold of them and have conversation, then all of us are going to go for it together. And so we've created a change.org petition. It's change.org/crimestatcoverup. And you can go sign it and put pressure on not just D.C., but cities around the country, generally Democrat-run cities where they are hiding the stats, not including assaults like mine, where someone actually went to prison, because it's just not severe enough.
0: Yeah, and there's obviously a political motive behind not including those statistics as well, which will be revealed. But Greg, in addition to the crime stat numbers not being included or downgrading charges in the data, we knew for years that the D.C. crime lab lost its accreditation. And so that means that evidence processing for crimes had to be outsourced. You know, how did that impact investigations? As you mentioned, people who are victims of crimes either not getting justice at all or criminals being able to walk free because you couldn't prove the evidence in a number of these cases.
2: Well, this is a great example of why you shouldn't take responsibilities away from the police department and give them to civilians. Before the DFS, the civilian version, came into effect, all of the evidence was processed by police officers, by sworn police officers within the Metropolitan Police Department, and we never had these problems. It was only when the city decided to split the police department away from that evidence processing and give it to a civilianized entity when we saw mass corruption to the extent that the DFS lab was finally shut down and now there's a backlog of processing for that information. So what needs to happen here is that type of evidence processing needs to fall back underneath the Metropolitan Police Department and sworn police officers so that there can be accountability and there can be oversight and we can make sure that those things are done properly.
0: All right. Well, you can read more about this in Anna's book, Under Assault, A Crime Reporter's True Story of Overcoming Sexual Trauma and Exposing Injustice. Anna and Greg, thank you both for joining us. And please keep us updated because there is a lot more to peel back of this onion. Thank you very much.
2: Thank you.
0: Well, now to a chilling new theory in the Nancy Guthrie case. Top criminal profilers are telling News Nation's Brian Empton that the main suspect that we saw on that camera could be dead. Brian is here next to explain. Plus, Spencer Pratt is quickly becoming a household name for lifting the veil on failing Blue City policies. Is the Los Angeles mayoral race turning into a nationwide referendum on Democrats? We'll debate up next.
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1: It's been 3 months since Nancy Guthrie was kidnapped from her home in Tucson. That's nearly 100 days of nothing. Crickets from the Pima County Sheriff's Department, which by now may be in the running for the most incompetent department in the whole country. But there was one thing they were able to confirm today, the presence of bones found near the Guthrie house. The only problem, they're, quote, prehistoric bones, meaning they're really old and probably should have been found ages ago. One person who has witnessed the ups and downs of this investigation, of course, is Brian Enten. In a special that aired last night, he sat down with some of the top professionals in criminal profiling. We've asked about the blood splatter theory. Now there's a new theory. Is the suspect from the Ring camera footage we've all seen deceased?
2: Dr. Burgess, do you think this is the only person?
3: No.
2: Or do you think there's more people involved?
3: No, but I just had a thought. That person may have been eliminated also.
2: So the person we see at the front door could be dead?
3: That's correct.
2: Killed by someone
3: right.
2: else?
3: The partner.
2: Killed by the boss?
3: Right, by the boss.
4: Yep.
3: Right. It was well planned. They've gotten away with it. And they pulled a type of case that we've never seen before, right. as far as we know.
1: Joining me now is News Nation's senior national correspondent, Brian Enten. So, Brian, tell us more about this theory that the suspect we saw in the doorbell camera footage could possibly be dead. And is there any evidence of that at this point?
5: Yeah, so the sheriff and the FBI haven't said that this is a possibility. Of course, they really haven't said much of anything at all. So anything's on the table at this point, Katie. But with those three profilers who really are among the best in the world, and there were things that they disagreed about when we sat around that table, but this was something that they all agreed on. And they said that there is this very real possibility that the guy on the doorbell camera, and they kept using the word eliminated, which
1: yeah.
5: means dead, obviously. And they believe that there's a puppet master. They kept using the analogy of a chef and a waiter, and that the guy on the camera here is the waiter and the chef is the boss, and may have killed this guy when the video got out, when the reward went up to $1 million, got getting nervous that, you know, he was going to talk and that someone was going to solve the case.
1: Oh, wow. So it make that seem like it's a cartel a situation or criminals that were involved, not just some random guy who broke into the home. Something else, of course, you discussed in your special is the clothing that Nancy was wearing. What clues could that offer?
5: Yeah, and we don't know for sure. I mean, Savannah has alluded to the fact that she was taken in her pajamas in the middle of the night, but that would obviously mean that, you know, that they took her without any sort of planning. And the fact that the house, you know, I've got sources who have told me that it was in immaculate condition. There was no sign of forced entry. There was no sign of a struggle. There was no sign of an assault inside. I'm told there was no blood inside. There was only blood found outside the front door. So all of that's still very mysterious.
1: So speaking of that, the evidence, a forensic psychologist told News Nation that it's possible the crime scene was staged and that the actual crime happened elsewhere. Have you heard that before? What are your thoughts about that theory?
5: Yeah, another possibility, and again, something that they all agreed on, which was interesting, is they don't believe that it's really a ransom. They think the ransom is a cover-up for something else. It doesn't have any of the signs. And these are people who they go back and they look at the statistics. There's 350 abductions a year, mostly kids, but they go through all of those. That's their job. And they try to look for comparisons. And the fact that there was no proof of life ever sent of Nancy, a picture of her, a video of her, sound of her voice, is unusual. That almost always comes in a ransom within the first 1 or 2 days. And it didn't happen here. And they don't believe it's a ransom.
1: Well, there were a lot of ransom notes sent, and it was hard to know if they were legitimate or not. Brian Enten, thank you so much for joining us, and we will certainly watch your special. Thank you.
5: Thank you, Katie.
1: Well, Star Wars actor Mark Hamill says he wants President Trump dead, and he posted that to his millions of followers right after an assassination attempt, another one. Do Democrats like his friend Barack Obama condone this? More reaction when we come back.
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4: Well, while Los Angeles has been a reliably blue city for 25 years, reality TV star Spencer Pratt is grabbing plenty of attention for his campaign. Last night, Pratt went up on the debate stage where he refused to pull back on how he felt about his city's leadership. In fact, he went scorched earth.
11: Councilwoman Robbins' plan for treatment first. I will go below the Harbor Freeway tomorrow with her, and we can find some of these people she's going to offer treatment for. She's going to get stabbed in the neck. These people do not want a bed. They want fentanyl or super meth. Mayor Bass and I are definitely not working together. I blame this person for burning my house and my parents' house and my town and all my neighbors down.
4: A public online survey after the debate showed that viewers had a clear favorite. A whopping 90% said that Pratt won the debate. And I agree. Wouldn't be surprised if we had a President Pratt one day. Joining us now, Roma Daravi, former Trump White House Deputy Communications Director, Theo Wald, former Assistant Attorney General and former White House Deputy Assistant to President Donald Trump, and Yemisi Egbuwale, former Chief of Staff to Biden's press office. Thank you all for joining me. Great to see you. So, Theo, just your initial thoughts on the debate last night. I thought it was awesome.
12: Yeah, I mean, I thought it was great. I thought, look, I mean, half of America's major cities are taken over by Somali fraud gangs, by, you know, homeless zombies doing like the Thriller March through neighborhoods. And I think Spencer Pratt spoke what a lot of Americans are feeling right now, which is they're fed up and they want some real accountability for the elites who have burned down our cities. And I think he covered all those bases last night.
4: Yeah, and I like how he took things out of this academic speak that we hear a lot about from politicians on debate stages. He was like, we're not doing that. I'm not working with you. And also, if you go do this thing that you think looks good in a city council proposal, you're going to get stabbed in the neck. So, Roma, from a communications perspective, it's not what the, you know, people who they pay a lot of money for would tell them to say, but he's winning.
10: Well, Spencer Pratt is being Spencer Pratt, and I think that's going to work very well for him in California. On the opposite hand, you have got Gavin Newsom, who puts on a different face and voice for every single audience that he talks to. We know very well that didn't work for Kamala Harris when she was changing her tone and tenor depending on the audience she was in front of. And if you look at the broader American people, the way that they vote, the presidential election will tell you that they appreciate honesty. They appreciate the candor. That's what Spencer Pratt is doing right now. And speaking as a Californian, I can tell you everyone is engaged. All eyes are on him right now. And good for him for saying he's not going to take advice or work with Karen Bass. No one takes advice from the losing team.
4: Yeah, exactly.
10: He shouldn't either.
4: Yeah, he's not paying attention to the consultant class. He's being authentic. So, Yemisi, you know, very simple questions were being asked on the debate stage last night. Like, should non-citizens be able to vote? And only Pratt could answer this question. Take a look.
13: Non-citizens, should they be allowed to vote in local elections? Is this a yes or no, Mr. Pratt?
14: No.
13: Mayor Bass?
14: It depends. It's not a yes or no.
13: Councilmember Bremen?
15: Yeah, I would say, again, it does depend. In other places, school boards have
14: it was a yes
15: non-citizens.
13: Yes or no.
4: So does it depend?
16: It was interesting to watch everybody do word salad, and he just answered it right off the bat. And it really reminded me of when President Donald Trump first came out and his initial debate against Hillary Clinton, and how a lot of people on the Democratic side, we watched it. We went, this isn't the way debates go. But I think Spencer Pratt proved that, look, when you find an electorate that is like quite frustrated, and as somebody who lived in downtown LA for the past 4 months now, it's incredible to me how numb people are to things. And one thing he did in this debate and what he needed to do as somebody running as a Republican in a blue city is wake people up and shake the table. And I think he did that.
4: And he also has experience with what a lot of these voters have experienced, whether it's the crime, but also the inability to rebuild when his home was burned down, the bureaucracy. That's something that people who may be voting for him are also experiencing. So it's an empathy situation as well. But Theo, Councilwoman Rahman referred to Pratt as having a MAGA Republican view of what he wants for Los Angeles. Take a listen to his reaction or look at it.
15: I'm not sure how to respond to that vision of Los Angeles. This is a MAGA Republican's idea of what Los Angeles looks like. This is really not the city that I love so much.
4: I had the same reaction as he did. What about you?
12: The same. And I just don't think this is going to play well. And the interesting thing here is, you know, some of these issues 10, 20 years ago would have been specific to a place like Los Angeles. And now I think Spencer Pratt's not just winning over Angelenos, but there's a lot of people in Sacramento, in Dubuque, who are saying, I see this same kind of stuff in my town where the elites, the governing sort of officials are ignoring basic city services like fire protection, are letting foreign nationals swamp our schools and our hospitals. And this message is resonating not just in Los Angeles, but throughout the country.
4: Yeah. Well, getting back to Washington, but also a little bit of L.A., actor Mark Hamill posted a cartoon image of President Donald Trump weeks after the third assassination attempt, showing him dead on the ground. It was an AI image saying, if only. Yemisi, I mean, is this helpful to the Democratic cause when normal people are concerned about the future of the country and political assassinations that have happened against Charlie Kirk, for example, but these repeated assassination attempts on the president, regardless of what party you're in?
16: Absolutely not. And we were just recently at an attempted assassination when we were both at the dinner. And I think, look, this is a president who's had three attempts. At this point, I think the jokes really have to cease. And I would also like the AI slop to stop. I don't want to see the president as an angel or anything. And I also don't want to see AI slop of the president dead. Can we just take it out of the internet for just a little bit?
4: Yeah. Roma, your response to that?
10: Well, look, I think this is a really serious issue. Like you said, we just saw an assassination attempt on President Trump right here in Washington, D.C. The Democrats and the media, they need to hold themselves accountable with this. They need to completely cease the rhetoric that they've been using against him. They cannot say on one hand that they feel like they're unsafe attending an event with President Trump and then within 5 seconds call him Hitler, a threat to democracy. I mean, these are real things. They affect people, and people really are believing what they hear. Unfortunately, a lot of it is lies. President Trump has one goal, that's to protect the American people and make this a country where everyone can flourish. He cannot do that if they are constantly looking over his shoulder, trying to worry about if he can even do the job safely. So this really is reliant on the media and the Democrats to just cut it out.
4: You're shaking your head.
12: I mean, I agree with that completely. And the sad thing about Mark Hamill is I think his mental health struggles are widely documented. He's sort of been, you know, on the fringes of the movie industry for a while. And so the day before, he had just appeared with President Obama at the opening of the new presidential center there in Chicago. And so I'd say just like leave it to Obama to exploit someone who's got obvious mental infirmities to platform him and then encourage this kind of Marxist critique. So even Obama, you know, that leave it to Obama to be the person who hollows out Star Wars and uses it as a skin suit to advance a Marxist revolution, right?
4: Well, another topic we have to talk about, because the president addressed it tonight, is the hantavirus situation on this cruise ship. President Trump, you know, talked about it. The World Health Organization addressed it today. Here's what they said.
17: Well, I think you're going to be told everything, and you already have. It's very much, we hope, under control. There was the ship, and I think we're going to make a full report about it tomorrow. We have a lot of people, a lot of great people are studying it. It should be fine. We hope.
18: This is not coronavirus. This is a very different virus. We know this virus. This is not the start of a COVID pandemic.
4: Roma, we know it's under control. And I think that given what happened during COVID and the overreach, we want to make sure that we're not overreacting to this.
10: Well, the media is going to immediately jump at this headline. We're sitting at a news desk right now. Everyone here knows if it bleeds, it leads. The end. Doesn't matter what year it is. But it is not 2020. We are not in the same situation as we were for the COVID-19 pandemic. Theo and I have a little PTSD from working through that.
4: Don't we all?
10: While at the White House. Yeah. But yeah. President Trump knows how to handle these things. He's seen a global pandemic before. We navigated our way through that. We learned how to do better if and when that ever comes again. But this is not the case.
4: Yeah, this is not it. All right, we got to run. Love having you all. Thank you, Roma Darari, Theo Wold, Yemisi Egbuwale. Great to see you all. Thank you so much.
10: Thank you.
4: Well, United States Marine veteran says he's seen proof that aliens exist, and he's been intimidated into staying silent for years. Tonight, he's here to tell us everything.
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9: Welcome back. Well, Denmark politicians have elderly nursing home residents asking one big question. Where's the beef? During a meeting of Copenhagen City Council, Birgit Keller Holst of the left-wing Green Danish Party said that old people in nursing homes should be punished by restricting their meat intake. Her plan would only allow for 0.4 ounces of beef a day, so not to exceed the 2.8 ounce weekly limit. To put that in perspective for you, a big McDonald's Big Mac is over 3.2 ounces of beef between those sesame buns. So why the crackdown on meat? According to left-wing politicians, baby boomers are the biggest climate sinners, and therefore they must reap what they sow. A generation of blue-collar workers are being told to make sacrifices by self-righteous climate fanatics who look down on the work that helped build their way of life. You know where they get to fly private to irrelevant climate conferences. Hopefully this doesn't make its way across the pond to America, because there would be riots. Well, there's something out there, and former U.S. Marine Michael Herrera has seen it. In 2009, while stationed in Indonesia, Herrera's battalion was assisting with humanitarian operations, providing security for supply drops to the locals. Once there, he saw a rotating object changing colors and emitting a humming sound. After failing to reach his battalion leader, he moved in to investigate and began filming with a small camera. But moments later, Herrera says he was ambushed by men in black as the craft shot towards the ocean at lightning speed without making a sound. Once back at camp, he checked his camera only to find the battery and memory card were gone. So what happened next? Here to tell us is former U.S. Marine and whistleblower Michael Herrera and UFO researcher Dr. Stephen Greer. Great to see you both. Thank you so much. So, Michael, tell us what happened after you saw the video and you thought it was, you know, the flying object, and then it got deleted, no longer to be seen?
10: Yeah, so when we got back to, it was in Subic Bay in the Philippines, and that's when we were on Liberty. So we ended up having the first night. It came back to on ship, and my camera was on my rack. So the memory card and the battery were taken out of that.
9: Did you see it taken out by someone?
10: No, I did not. No, I had it secured in my locker, of course. Okay, and another battery that I had for backup, so I popped that one in. Nothing happened with that camera. So subsequently, after we got back to Camp Hansen, there was a Air Force Lieutenant Colonel that met up with us and some of the guys that were with me and basically made us forcefully sign a non-disclosure agreement and a TSSI document that stated that we couldn't talk about what we saw. We were threatened with treason, with a capital crime, including death or imprisonment. So that's what happened after.
9: Okay. That's very serious. Dr. Greer, how did you learn about Michael's story and what he experienced?
11: Well, he approached me some years ago. And, of course, when he told me the story, we knew it was a man-made UFO or UAP, probably from the Lockheed Skunk Works. And the big story that no one wants to talk about is that 80% of the sightings of these objects are man-made, and they've been used in human trafficking. What he saw were crates with HVAC systems on them being loaded on to this 300-foot diameter octagonal UFO. But it was not alien. It was ours.
9: Okay.
11: And so the ones that are man-made are the dominant phenomenon being seen. There are extraterrestrial ones, or NHI, non-human intelligence, but that's probably a minority now. And this is the big story, is that the technologies behind those systems have been developed by some would call deep state, but illegal and unconstitutional programs. So tomorrow we're doing a national press club event at 3 p.m. where we're going to have multiple whistleblowers like Mr. Herrera to sort of unpack that and, and expose what's really going on. And, of course, the president has ordered a release of many files. But the question is, has he gotten enough information about this? My archive has some 20 terabytes of data. I have 760 whistleblowers like Mr. Herrera.
9: So, Mr. Herrera, Michael, last year you issued a warning to other whistleblowers. You briefed the Senate Intelligence Committee. You've also briefed the Pentagon. Do you still have warnings for other whistleblowers who may come forward, or have you seen more cooperation now that the president has said we want more transparency around UAPs and other things that have been not explained that people are clearly seeing and recording on their own devices?
10: Well, that's an excellent question, Katie. I'm still always cautious to let people to understand that there is a big risk when coming forward to an extent. Now, when we have legislation that was passed through the National Defense Authorization Act that allows certain precautions to be taken for people's careers, but when it comes to personal safety, it's a lot different. So working towards people's personal safety is the biggest concern as long as they're protected. A lot of these people also have families. They have a career that rewards them and pays them enough to take care of their families. So when they give up that line of work, they no longer have that stability. So they're coming into the public world, if you want to call it that, with no stability. So again, they're losing their career, they're losing their clearances, they're losing everything, and including their pensions and their benefits.
11: And also, they're often threatened with what are called wet works or targeted killings. So
9: who is threatening them? Who is doing the threatening?
11: We know who they are. I don't want to name names right now.
9: Are they from the government? Or are they
11: They're mostly private corporate contractors that have been ordered to snuff out people. And this is absolutely true. Now, law enforcement has been given this information over the last 3 or 4 years by us. And we're hoping that Kash Patel and the Department of Justice will run that to ground because they're doing extrajudicial killings. But the entire programs are being run off budget and treasonous. So remember, I briefed the first CIA director for Bill Clinton, and they knew nothing about this, even though we had the evidence for it.
9: So, Michael, are you concerned about your safety?
10: I've got things in position just in case things do happen. I am working actively with federal law enforcement. In certain instances, I'm not going to go into, but again, people's safety and people's security is very important. So if the government's going to take serious of this nature, at least what we're dealing with reprisals, if they're able to tackle that problem significantly, you're going to start seeing a lot of people want to come forward with information that is going to be correct and is going to pave a way for the government to actually have knowledge into certain programs that have existed illegally and unconstitutionally.
9: So just to be clear, so where this is coming from. This is are private companies who are doing these types of programs, or is this the government doing
11: it's both.
9: This?
11: It's so let me both. Explain the scar.
9: Because why would the federal government be helping if these are programs that the federal government is running with these private companies?
11: Well, it probably isn't politically correct to say this. There are two governments. There's the government of we the people, the president, the Congress, and there's a shadow covert program government. Yeah. And so this entity is sort of a hybrid of the two. And I discovered that in the early 90s. It's now been proven that that's the case. And I think the administration and law enforcement know that. Yeah. So they're having sort of an awakening on this in the last few years since the president came in.
9: Okay.
11: But this process, I mean, remember, I started this process in 1993.
9: Right.
11: When I was a young medical doctor.
9: Yeah, many years doing it. But you're having a big summit tomorrow. You will be there. Other whistleblowers, we will watch for that. Watch for news. Michael Herrera and Dr. Stephen Greer, thank you for joining us. Great
11: to see you.
9: Thank you, Kate. Looking forward to seeing that, too. And coming up, we just heard from the president about hantavirus. Now we're going to hear from someone who was on that ship. And that was at the center of the latest outbreak. More on that straight ahead.
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12: Back now to one of today's top stories, the hantavirus on a cruise ship. Jesse Weber is here, and he's about to speak to someone who was on board that dreaded floating Petri dish while the situation unfolded and recorded the video of the captain announcing the first death. Jesse, going to be a crazy interview. I hope that this person's also getting their money back.
13: You know, I will tell you, Ruhi Kennett, currently in isolation, what he had to say was, you know, very unique perspective, very alarming. He talks about what should have happened, what could have happened, what he's concerned about, and recorded this video, talked about what the captain said. I mean, it's such a distressing situation, so we were lucky enough to get an opportunity to speak to him.
12: Well, I'd be jumping overboard and swimming to shore, so looking forward to hearing what he has to say.
14: So, Chris Cuomo here. Welcome. Just a love tap. That's what the president calls airstrikes that we just carried out against multiple ports in Iran. Now, we're told by the United States government that this was only in self-defense because the regime fired on U.S. assets. And somehow, they also want you to believe that all of this means there is still a ceasefire. They must really think we are stupid. But we're not. And what is stupid is this continued connivance about every aspect of this war. There is no reason to lie. Everyone gets the truth. Everyone gets the reality, rather. This is complicated. It's not going to be quick. No one wants to hear the mis and disinformation. Well, not no one. Congress wants to believe all the BS, specifically the MAGA majority, but that's only because they want any excuse to not do their job under the War Powers Resolution. Look, real talk. The problem is not that Americans want the regime to win or that Americans are against the U.S. military. The problem is this administration just can't seem to stop spinning. It is time to be straight about what is and is not happening there, and time to start fighting the real battles that we have here at home. So let's all agree on some facts. The regime sucks. They want to kill us. They want a nuke. They were enriching uranium way past fuel grade for years, and they were approaching weapons grade. They were not weeks away from a nuclear weapon. We did not have to bomb them to stop their progress. What we heard from the president, what we heard from his Secretary of War, was not true, and they knew it. How do I know? Trump's own intelligence agencies. Back when Trump and co. told us they obliterated the nuclear program a year ago, they were told then by their own intelligence agencies, which are staffed and led by Trump's own people, that it wasn't obliterated, that the regime was about 9 months to 12 months out from building a nuke, and that the strikes did not change that timeline. Do you hear all of that? This is not me. This is not my take. Okay? The strikes then on Iran did not obliterate. They did not change the timeline. Nothing was obliterated. And they knew it. Our attacks so far in this war, 15,000, 18,000, 21,000, whatever number

0: you want that keeps coming out about how many bombs were dropped. That has not changed the timeline either, according to Trump's intelligence agencies. We also now know that the other weeks away sell was also not true, that the blockade of the strait would make the regime cave to economic pressure within a few weeks. His own people at CIA are warning him the regime can economically survive the blockade for several more months. So, we now know the regime is not desperate for a deal, right? They just rejected terms again today. It is still compromising the strait. The blockade is not creating anything in a couple of weeks. They are still about a year away from a nuke, and we have no legitimate indication there may be a deal anytime soon. This is not fake news. This is not TDS. This all comes from the United States intelligence agencies staffed and led by and with Trumpers, okay? And the president and the secretary of war know everything I just reported and have known it and chose to tell us differently. And Congress is allowing this by running away from doing its constitutional duty to vote on the war. This is the truth. And while this drags on in Iran, the health care subsidies are not passed. The ACA is just as imperfect as it ever was. There are no concepts of any kind of plan of any type on the table. There is a partial shutdown of our government still. Affordability issues keep getting worse. We need our government to start being straight with us and to get straight to work there and here to make things better, not feeding us BS that only makes it worse. So let's look at the true state of play and see what their options are in the short and mid term. Better Minds, former Deputy National Security Advisor from the first Trump administration, KT McFarland. Former NATO Supreme Allied Commander Europe, retired General Philip Breedlove, and former Iranian political prisoner who is now an NYU professor of international relations, Mr. Kian Tajbakhsh. So, Kian, I start with you because you have been saying, look, these people, these Islamists, extremist zealots, don't care about their people. They don't care about the economy. They don't care about giving them water or power or internet. They just care about holding on and seeming as though they are antagonizing the United States. If all of that is true, then what would make them make a deal?
1: Well, good evening, Chris. Well, it seems to me that what would make them come to the negotiating table and make serious concessions is reaching that endpoint of economic pressure, not which they can push onto the people in Iran, but that begins to hit them directly in their ability to pay their soldiers and to pay their bureaucrats who are running the system. You know, last week there was this report that the president of Iran was in a big argument with the IRGC leaders. And that just shows one thing, and that he is only responsible. The president is not someone who has control of the military or security responsibility in Iran. He is responsible for paying the salaries of all the people, the 600,000 people who work for the government. When he is concerned, that means that he's going to the IRGC and saying, look, we need to sort out some economic relief so that we don't end up in an economic crisis inside Iran. But he was rebuffed. And so I think that what it means is the people are feeling the pain. And unfortunately, I want to say, Chris, and I completely concur what you say about focusing on domestic issues inside the U.S., I wish that also the Iranian government, but also the U.S. government, don't forget the Iranian people that are suffering here. I don't know what we can do about it at the moment, but I think that what it means, that what would bring the Iranians to the table is maybe many more months of economic pain where it hurts them. But that means, I think, 3 or 4 months, maybe 6 months. And I don't know whether the U.S. has the ability right now to do that.
0: You know, KT, I was thinking today how relieved I was that the president didn't come out and trash the intelligence agencies after the reporting came out about what they had been advising, because that's like the last thing that we need right now. But is there a world where you say, look, this is going to take a while, okay? If we want to get a real deal, we know how close they are, about a year away from having a nuke. It's unacceptable to us. So we're going to take the time and then use that as an opportunity to pivot back here. Is there a world where that's the move? You say, look, we're going to keep talking to them. I'm going to keep the assets there. If they come at us, we're going to blow them to smithereens. If they talk, we'll talk. But I'm coming back home, at least with my head, to focus on the domestic agenda.
2: Yeah, I mean, the domestic agenda, obviously. I mean, I'm an America firster. That means pay attention to America's agenda and our problems first. But at the same time, I think you can walk and chew gum at the same time. And certainly President Trump can. He doesn't sleep, so he has plenty of time to do that. But your point is a very good one, that we have to have assets in the region to punish, because Iran, even if they came back tomorrow and said, we agree to that 14-point plan, we're going to sign on the dotted line. First, you don't trust them. So you have to immediately have snap inspections. Snap inspections mean anytime, any place, anywhere. We're not calling you to make an appointment. We're just showing up. And if you're not letting us into that facility, then you have to enforce it. And then you would use some military assets, let's say, to bomb that facility. So any agreement reached without the ability to verify with these snap inspections and to enforce with American military presence isn't worth the paper it's written on. But when you're talking about could the pain be a longer time, you know, sanctions and blockades and economic pressure works. It just takes longer to work. I think we need to shorten the timeline. And, I mean, I guess you are getting your information from the Washington Post, who's maybe getting it from the CIA. But if you start looking at, like, guys who do oil well drilling and talk to the people who know what's going on in Iran and the infrastructure in Iran, they say Iran has just two weeks left before those oil wells start backing up. And they're not paying the IRGC. And they've got probably 2 million people unemployed in the last month. So they are feeling the pressure. We just have to push the pressure and make them feel it a lot more quickly.
0: I mean, look, my point is that if the president's not coming out and shooting down his own intelligence agencies, which we both know he's very capable of doing, not advisable, but yeah, certainly likely, he's not doing it. Let's take the silence for the message it delivers. I just think he's not doing himself favors by creating these fake timelines, because he keeps failing the timelines and it's creating an unrealistic expectation. General, I see you nodding along with certain of the aspects of this. What is the risk, though, to having our assets sitting in the region with a bunch of terrorists, just miles away from their coastline? How do you measure that risk about just leaving them there as a warning?
3: Well, thanks for having me on, and what a great crew. I would just offer that we've already seen manifestations of that risk. We have taken casualties, and while we have only had a few fatalities in the grand scheme of things, we've had a lot of injuries because our locations have been hit. And we know that Russia is helping Iran target us. We know that Russia and China are preparing capabilities that they're passing to Iran to strike us with. And so that's only going to get worse. And so we will have to be prepared to defend ourselves when we keep assets in theater. I'm not sure that if we think it's going to be a real long time, as has been proposed, that we would need to keep maybe this level in theater, but we certainly need to, as KT mentioned, we have to be able to punish, to strike. We have to deter by punishing bad actions. We saw a little bit of that today as we struck them. So this is key to a better and lesser risky future for us in the theater.
0: Can't be that bad, though, because it's still a ceasefire, General. So whatever
3: it
0: was,
3: I'm not sure this is a ceasefire.
0: I don't know, man. I'm told it's a ceasefire. I mean, you know, what are you saying? That's not true. You're not saying that, are you, General? Well, forget. Take it easy.
3: They fired at us, and we fired at them in the last 24 hours.
0: That's called a ceasefire. That's the excuse I used to use when I got into fist fights in school. Hey, he hit me first. You know, I don't even think I hit him back. No, you hit him. No, I don't think it was a fight. I think it was more of a self-defense thing. It was a skirmish. It was more emotional. So this is the question, though, that you bring up the right point. We thought going out, not you, but the uninitiated thought, we're going to go in there, we're going to thump them, and that will open a window of opportunity for the Iranian people to do what they have been putting their blood on the line for years, which is to take over this regime. Nothing like that is happening. I'm not blaming the people there. I'm just saying, how big is that component of this, and what should be done that isn't? We thought they were going to help with the Kurds, and they gave them all this stuff, and then there were reports that they stole it all. So what about that piece?
2: You know, I think part of it is that we were hoping that there would be a Venezuela-like solution. In other words, that there would be somebody, maybe not in the first tier, but the second tier, third tier of the IRGC or of the political leadership that would say, okay, we're not, you know, we don't care about nukes nearly as much as we care about the 93 million of our fellow citizens, and we want to have economic peace and prosperity for them. But that doesn't seem to have happened. Or if it has happened, we're not sure. The problem is that we don't really know. There's chaos, right? You have the foreign minister who's talking about negotiations, and then you have the IRGC, which is sending out these little speedboats, which are basically like water ski boats, to attack the United States Navy. So you're not, I think that they're conflicted internally of who's in charge and who can make the decisions and who can enforce something if a decision is made. Now, I think it's to our advantage to play on that chaos, because the quicker, you know, as the professor was saying, the more the suffering, you hate to have the suffering. But if that causes the Iranian people and some of the Iranian leadership to say, okay, enough is enough, we're not going to, I don't want to be a martyr for this cause. I want to have peace and prosperity, and I think it's just around the corner as long as we give up our nukes. I don't think giving up their nukes is a big ask. Obviously, the IRGC and some people do think it's a big ask. It's not a big ask when you look at the prospect of what it means to them. And, you know, here's the thing about, oh, well, maybe it's a year. We could have had plenty of time. We could have done this. No, Iran has never been weaker than it is right now. It doesn't have its proxies. It has economic, serious economic problems for a lot of reasons. China and Russia may talk about being a great ally of Iran, but where have they? They haven't really shown up to help Iran at all. And so this was the time to take action against Iran, because you don't want to be late. You know, you don't want to, like, take action after they have a nuke. You want to do it before. So whether you do it a month before, 6 months before, a year before, you need to do it before. And so I think the timing was very important to do when we did it.
0: Listen, I like that explanation. I mean, it would have been debated. I don't know if you would have had the political will behind you, but it's better than they're just 2 weeks away from getting a nuke. We had to do it right now, because then once that got blown up as not true, you know, now you're in this kind of like slippery slope. So I wish they'd listened to you sooner, KT. Keon, what do we need to know about the ability of the people to manifest their own destiny there? And what is a reasonable expectation?
1: You know, the bad news right now, and I speak with family sporadically through the week inside Tehran, the people inside Iran are really suffering from a lot of economic pain. In other words, there is very high unemployment, there is huge inflation, and many people are losing their jobs and not being able to make their ends meet. But unfortunately, as I experienced, and the repressive nature of this regime, currently there really isn't a space for civil society and for the majority of the Iranian people who oppose this regime to speak out, to express their voices, to mobilize. There really is no internal opposition, unfortunately. And so, what I said from the beginning is that, unfortunately, you know, the U.S. has two options in terms of the balance of power between the regime and the society. It can either strengthen the society or it can weaken the regime, or both, ideally. But really what's in the power of the U.S. at the moment, and including Israeli strikes, is to weaken the regime as much as possible. Only after that looks significant will that create a space for the 50-60% of the population to come out. But at the moment, they are both hunkering down because the regime, by the way, has said very clearly, it's announced and it announces every day, that we have given orders, shoot to kill, anyone on the street that we suspect is opposing the regime, we have given shoot to kill orders. They are executing people who are being protesters, young people who were unarmed protesters at 18, the former Nobel Prize winner for peace, human rights activist is in prison again, and actually under life, in some sort of life, a heart attack situation. So what I'm trying to say about this is that currently society there is just, I mean, think about it this way, Chris, the ability of this regime to attack the U.S., attack the superpower, maintain its missiles and drones, it's willing to do that even more against its own people. So unfortunately, right now, I don't anticipate the ability of the people to come out. Remember, there was a few months ago before there was some cessation of hostilities. Israel was doing something unprecedented, and that was actually attacking the repressive apparatus in the streets from drones. That is, I think historically that may be unprecedented, and that could be a play in the future at some kind of critical point where people come out. But I don't anticipate that happening in the next 6 months or so.
0: Keon, thank you. KT, thank you. And you got to love a general named Breedlove. Tell you that right now. There's no better name for a general as far as I'm concerned. Each and all, thank you very much. 4 minutes and 35 seconds. Coming up, look, we've been talking about this. You've been seeing it. This is a no-brainer. Finally, we're getting some action, okay? $2.6 billion in oil trade since the Iran war began, timed suspiciously moments ahead of major announcements again and again. Now we're told Trump's DOJ is going to look at it. Do we think they will? Or do we think that this is how it gets covered up? We debate next.
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9: All right, let's get after it. What's really going on with these trades we keep seeing and what can be done about it? GOP mega donor and Wall Street investor Hal Lambert joins us. And the host of the Aggressive Progressive podcast, Mr. Chris Hahn. Good to have you both. Hal, thank you for joining us. First, what is the chance that there is zero Fugazi factor with these trades and that these guys are just savvy?
10: Yeah, no, I mean, I think they're trading on information that's clearly not out there to the general public. The problem is, Chris, it's not illegal. And, you know, surprise, this is not the stock market where you have fiduciary rules and an SEC enforcing fiduciary rules. This is the Chicago Commodity Exchange.
9: Commodities Exchange.
10: They're known to not have fiduciary obligations. They're known to be able to trade on information that's proprietary that no one else knows. And so, you know, they can investigate it. And I think they should. I'm not saying they shouldn't investigate. I think it'd be good to know who's doing this. It may not be someone in the White House. But by the way, whoever it is, they have to be very sophisticated. They have to have a lot of money. You can't just have a futures trading account, you know, willy-nilly. It is very difficult to get one of those set up. To trade in this size is difficult. So you're going to be looking at a handful of people that could do this. I don't think it's going to be difficult to find out who it is. But again, once they do, I don't know that there's been any laws broken.
9: Oh, I don't care about the traders. I want to know who's giving them the information, my brother. Hal, this isn't about everybody is a Google away from knowing what you just said. The problem, Chris, is they're getting the information from somewhere, and we know where they're getting it. They're getting them from someone in or close to the administration, and they do have rules.
11: Yeah. You know, I think the problem in the Trump administration is that you know, they see Trump pardoning all of these people who have committed massive fraud. They see a lot of people in and around the Trump orbit getting rich on contracts with the government or other things that they are benefiting with that relationship. And they say, what about my piece? Everybody wants in on the grift. And I think you're starting to see some lower level people. We saw it a couple of weeks ago with that poly market trade on the Venezuela invasion. You know, that was just a low level guy who knew about it and got in on it. I think there's a culture problem in this administration that is really creating this kind of behavior in the White House. And that's what they really got to get to the bottom of.
10: Well, can I jump in on that?
9: Go ahead, Al.
10: I don't think that's fair. Look. look at Congress. Okay, both sides of the aisle.

0: look, there's a exchange traded fund that trades on Nancy Pelosi's trades. So, you know, yes. they're getting information the public doesn't have, and they're trading on yes. the stock market. So to say this is like yes. a Trump issue is not fair. This is a Washington, D.C. swamp issue. I think yes. it's a problem. I don't think it should be allowed in Congress. I don't think they should be able to trade yes. these individual stocks. But don't try to make this like a Republican Trump issue. This is an issue across. And look, I agree. People look at this and go, this isn't right that these people are up there making all this money on the side, basically, with information that other people don't have. So I'm in yeah. agreement on that. But I just don't think you blame Trump.
1: I agree that there should be limits on what members of Congress can do when it comes to their stock portfolio, just as there should be limits of people who work in the White House. They have information that you and I will never have, and they should mm-hmm. not be able to trade on that information. It's insider trading at a whole nother level, and there should be rules around it, but there is without a doubt a culture going on right now in this White House. But I agree with you. What's happened in Congress is bad as well, and Congress needs to pass reforms for itself.
2: Yeah, but they're not going to do it. And they've got to be shamed into doing it. They won't even vote on the War Powers Resolution. They just took off. I've never seen anything like it, to be honest. We've seen a lot of shirking of duty. We've seen a lot of Congress giving power to the executive that the executive shouldn't have. Presidents of both parties have taken it, used/abused. Trump is not the first. But Hal, a lot of people I know voted for the president to drain the swamp. And to stop this kind of stuff, to stop the lawfare, to stop the double dealing, to stop the two-tiered system. It seems like he's made it worse. You don't see it that way.
0: Yeah, no, I don't see that he's made it worse. And look, we don't know who's leaked this information. We really don't. We certainly don't. And by the way, when you say leak it, you know, if you're letting our allies know in the Middle East something that's about to happen, and you have somebody in the Middle East trading off of that, is that a leak? I don't think that's a leak. That's part of what we're trying to do as coordination with other countries. And, you know, you could have easily have Middle East players trading the commodity futures in oil to make money off of that. So I don't think we should jump to the conclusion that, you know, somebody is nefarious inside the White House making money off of this. Who knows who it is? I think it should be investigated. But I don't know. I think that you know, there was a lot of corruption under Joe Biden. And I think Trump has really tried to get a handle on that. And I think he's had a pretty clean group there. You don't see, in my opinion, you haven't seen, you know, people grifting off of this government like you certainly didn't see with, you know, Hunter Biden and others. So, I just don't agree with that.
1: Are you kidding me?
2: Hal, have you been on vacation for the last year?
0: Wait,
2: hold on a second. Hunter Biden was using his father's name to make money, period. End of discussion. And did Joe obviously have a soft spot for him because of all the struggles that he has? Yeah. And it led him to allow the kid to do things that he shouldn't have done, the man to do things he shouldn't have done. He's not a kid. However, we've never seen anything like what we're seeing right now. The president pardoned a guy who admitted a felony, who then gave his sons a business that was funded through the UAE. And now his sons are in the drone business getting government contracts. We've never seen anything like it, Hal. Ever, even close.
1: Billions.
0: Joe Biden pardoned thousands of people.
2: Chris.
0: But Joe Biden.
2: Yeah, he did.
1: Joe Biden pardoned guys who were convicted of marijuana offenses. Trump is pardoning people who have frauded millions of Americans. Yeah, he pardoned his own son, but his son's using his father's name was like having a paper route compared to what the Trump sons are doing to make money right now off of the administration.
2: The problem is,
1: look, I'm not saying it's illegal, but look at what it is.
2: Here's the problem. Hal, you're not wrong. It exists a lot. I just believe it has been magnified here, and it was supposed to be being marginalized. That's my bitch about it. You know, that's why I'm not happy about what I'm seeing. But let's be very clear. We have created a corruption culture. It's a kleptocracy. Everybody knows it and they expect no better. That's where the space is. If somebody comes in and can actually demonstrate that they do better, they won't pardon guys like this. They won't let their family be involved. I still remember the day this guy came to me and he said, hey, Hal, he said, Chris, you know, I got this buddy, Hal. He does condiments. And, you know, the state of New York pays like $5 million too much for condiments. Did you know that? I said, no, I didn't know that. He says, yeah, I got this guy. He says he can cut it in half. Can you get him a meeting with your brother's guys?

0: I didn't even think about calling my brother because I thought he would punch me in the face. That is because I was afraid of the conflict. We need that on that level. We need people who are afraid to even have a smell test that they pass, because right now everything stinks. But Hal, I appreciate you making the arguments. Thank you. And Chris Hahn, always appreciate it. I'll have you both back. This is good stuff.
1: Thank you. Four minutes and 30 seconds.
0: Coming up, why is anyone shocked that a former reality TV star is getting traction in the mayoral race in Los Angeles? He's right about what's wrong. He's bitching about the fires and how the government wasn't there and wasn't doing what it was doing the right way and put all those first responders in harm's way and put them against the odds, and all those people lost their houses. That's Spencer Pratt's case, and he's got that TV shine on him. But does that mean that you can be mayor just because you're right about what's wrong? Billy Bush says, yeah, I think he can. Why? Next.
2: Our yoga instructor challenged us to find inner peace. I found it faster than anyone. After 4 seconds, I stood up and screamed,
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1: Hefty, hefty, hefty.
0: 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Come on.
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2: I live. They let my home burn down. I know what the consequences of failed leadership are. That's why I'm running for mayor. For my sons and the rest of us Angelenos that want to stop these corrupt politicians from destroying our city.
3: That's former reality TV star Spencer Pratt. He's trying to turn his pain into politics. And I got to tell you, that ad, that campaign ad, I don't know who did it, but it's good. And it totally changed his campaign for mayor of Los Angeles, at least for the moment. But it got like 13 million views, and it got the national media taking a look at the guy. Recent polls show that the incumbent mayor, Karen Bass, who was absolutely a hot mess during the fires. I mean, it's easy to be right about what went wrong in that situation. And they have her up Pratt by about 14. But there was this debate last night, and 90% of the viewers thought Pratt won. Take a look.
4: Mayor Bass and Spencer Pratt attack me because they want to run against each other in the general election.
5: Mayor Bass and I are definitely not working together. I blame this person for burning my house and my parents' house and my town and all my neighbors down. I am not working with Mayor Bass. Second off, if I wanted to run against anybody, it would be the council member who is terrible. Mayor Bass has at least been a mayor for almost 4 years and has, as she talked about earlier, the unions, all the unions endorse Mayor Bass. You think it's easier to run against the incumbent mayor with all the unions or a random city council member who's been a failure?
3: You think he can pull it off? One person who says, yeah, I think he can. L.A. resident, host of the Hot Mics podcast, Mr. Billy Bush. Hello, my friend. So do you think that it's just a moment, or do you think this guy's got momentum?
6: I think it was, you know, I mean, in the beginning, we're all suspect. It's like, really, the guy in the hills, you know, I mean, and then you start, here's the thing about Spencer Pratt. He was relentless. He kept going and he kept going, and the guy has credibility, right? I mean, he can come in and say, I'm an outsider, and boy, it's corrupt, and Karen Bass was in Ghana when she should have been in Los Angeles when the city was burning. But he's standing in front of an Airstream on his property. His house burned down. That was complete mismanagement top to bottom. So he's got the credibility on that front. And then last night in the debate, and I watched the debate, and I have to say, I was waiting, like we used to watch Joe Biden. Oh, what's Joe going to do? Oh, God, is he going to get through it? Oh, that, like, tense feeling we get. I had a little bit like, I mean, I don't know if he can do this. He was comfortable. He was relaxed. And he wasn't just going at people on social media, which is a much easier thing to do because you're not face-to-face. He looked at both of them. He took them on. He said, this random council member over here, and Mayor he called her a liar. They said, no, Spencer, we're not calling names. I mean, this. He was absolutely comfortable, and he was on the offensive, and he did very, very well. If he can get rid of Nithya Raman, I think she makes a good point there, and make it. Bass won't know what to do with Spencer Pratt.
3: Here's my problem. I don't think I could be mayor of Los Angeles. I think it's too complicated. There are too many different things you got to understand and who you're working with and what the different factions are. And what, you know, I mean, he's right about what's wrong. OK, and he's charismatic. Yeah. OK, that's the easy part. You really think he could do the job as mayor?
6: Well, he's not, you know, studying like you're cramming for an exam, you know, in college, and all of a sudden you come out and you quote a whole bunch of things. He's the first one to say, look, these people have all the experience in politics that you, Karen Bass goes back, but what have they done with it? They have totally failed. So if you're saying that I don't have experience, I'm telling you that that is a positive. And he really sold that pretty well. And I think he's like, look, we will gather the best people and we will not lie to you. Here's what we'll do. We'll be very authentic. My brother's running for governor in Maine. His whole pitch is we are going to audit state government. What

0: Spencer says, we're going to audit LADWP, Los Angeles Department of Water and Power. We're going to audit all these departments that are blowing money. And look, the guy was, he's a poli-sci major from USC. He's not a, he played a character on television, but he's a lot brighter than I think people understand.
1: And I'm not saying he's stupid.
0: He's a very good communicator. No, he's a very good communicator.
1: I'm not saying he's stupid. But the whole, I don't have any experience, but I'll bring in the best people. You and I have heard that before. And I got to defend my friend. This guy is no John Bush. Okay? This is not your brother, this guy. Your brother has started companies, run companies, understands finance, has been part of major transactions, and has done a lot of homework about what the mechanisms and levers of power are in Maine. This guy's done none of that.
0: Well, look at the people he's running against. I mean, would you say that these are great track records? I mean, I don't think so. I think
1: I wouldn't, but that doesn't mean you don't have to know what you're doing.
0: Right. Look, what he did last night was move the needle. He's got a lot of people very interested in him. And last night made more people interested in him. And if he can get to June 2nd, and nobody gets 50% of the vote on June 2nd, that means whoever the top two are, they go for a runoff and they go to November 3rd. If that becomes Spencer Pratt and Karen Bass, which I think is going to happen, because Nithya Raman is a socialist and she is she is the most unappealing mayoral candidate I've ever seen in any city. The two of them, Pratt and Bass, go at it. Bass will not know what to do. Very much like, and I'll invoke a cousin of mine, Jeb Bush. He didn't know what to do with Donald Trump in 2016. Mm-hmm. And Chris, I'm going to bring you into this. What happened after the debate? Well, I'll tell you what. NBC4, the first thing that they did was get the interview with Spencer Pratt. Because we're also in the ratings business. I remember when you were on CNN, and the first person that was interviewed after the debates was Donald Trump, whether he won or not. A lot of people will say he got his ass kicked. But what happened is they got him because he's the most interesting. He's going to say something. The other ones are going to blah, blah, blah. Who cares what they say? Pratt was, they raced for him, and then they threw to a reporter who threw to a bite of Spencer Pratt. They didn't get to the others until about 10, 15 minutes later.
1: Yeah, he's got the wattage. Tells me that you're a good analyst, is what it tells me. Billy, we'll be watching it. Thank you very much for giving your take. I appreciate it.
0: Thank you, buddy.
1: Hot mics. You get Billy Bush at his best on that show, by the way. He does everything well, but he's in his own comfort zone on hot mics. You should check it out. I've been on it. All right, we're going to take a break. When we come back, hantavirus. Everybody's freaked out, all right? This is not a tease. This is the opposite of a tease. You should not be freaked out about hantavirus, okay? It is not the next COVID. We have no reason to believe that. Yes, there are 12 different countries that are being monitored. Hantavirus is in a lot of places. I'm going to bring in a doctor who studies exactly this. All right, this is the opposite of the hype. What do we need to know? What matters here? And what is crazy talk? Next.
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11: Hantavirus, everybody's scared. It's coming all over the world, more and more cases, keep saying them. Why? I think it's because we're looking for them. That's why. And yes, we had passengers on a cruise ship. It went from human to human, which is rare because hantavirus is usually animal to human. And does that mean it's gotten worse? No, the strain in that part of South America can communicate human to human, but not effectively. The World Health Organization said today that 12 countries, including the United States, are already being monitored for potential exposure. But at the same time, these growing numbers were not a reason for concern. Why? 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
12: Hey, Chris. Thanks for having me here.
11: So, hantavirus. Everybody's getting amped up now. It's worse. It's worse. It's worse than we've ever seen. What's the truth?
12: Yeah. So look, I'm worried about people on the ship. The people on the ship are, you know, they're stuck on a ship. Some of them are going to get sick. I am not worried about the rest of the world. I am not worried about America. This is not a situation where we're going to see some massive outbreak. Everybody needs to take it down a notch. We're going to be okay. We're going to get through this.
11: No coincidence. There are already a growing number of people cashing in on the following proposition. Hantavirus is coming. They're going to tell you you need a vaccine. Just take ivermectin. It worked against it. What do we know about ivermectin, which is a very strong antiparasitic that people do use in a lot of different viral treatment protocols?
12: Yeah. Look, first of all, as you said, it's a drug that works against parasites. It has not been shown to be effective clinically against COVID. It is not going to work against hantavirus. First of all, most people don't need to worry about it. Hantavirus is not going to become a global outbreak. Again, we might see a few more cases. We might even see a dozen cases. We're not going to see thousands of cases. These are people trying to sell you stuff. I would ignore them. Talk to your doctor if you get really concerned. But this is not about to become some big global outbreak.
11: We got to learn the lesson of the last time, right? And what the big reason, my understanding is, the layman's understanding, is that The strain on the cruise ship from down there by Argentina does go human to human, but not effectively. Hantavirus, though, in most of the strains in most of the parts of the world, you got to get it from like rat poop or something like that from cleaning a shed. You're not going to get it person to person.
12: That's exactly right. Look, every strain of hantavirus is directly as you said, rat feces, urine, to humans, except one, the Andes strain. That's the strain that is causing this outbreak on a cruise ship. And the human-to-human transmission has to be prolonged exposure. You're sharing a bedroom with somebody. You're spending hours with somebody sitting next to them.
11: I gotcha.
12: You're not going to get this passing by them in a grocery store.
11: Dr. Ashish Jha, thank you very much for your perspective. You look great, by the way. Thank you for being on the show.
12: Thanks,
11: we'll be right back.
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11: You know, look. You can't win these days. You just can't. I'm looking, my phone's like blowing up right now. Why? Again, you're saying ivermectin. Look, just do the research. Just do the research, okay? You want them to prosecute Fauci? Go ahead, they're going to lose the case. You want more of this battle to the bottom? Great, because that's where we're headed. Leland Vitter starts right now.
12: Boy, I really hope this isn't here we go again.
11: I don't think it is. And I think it's good to jump on this. If I'm going to be wrong, I want to be wrong this way. But there's so much hype about hantavirus, and it's just not warranted at this point.
12: Yeah, well, there's that old thing, you never worry about the right thing. So maybe the fact we're worrying about it tells us all that. Chris, great show, friends. Welcome to the program. It is more clear than ever what we are being told about the Iran war. Well, there is far more than meets the eye. And what's happening might be two different things at the same time. Jennifer DeVito, Andrew Boring, and Rear Admiral Andy Bucket-Lossell tells us if today's strikes will stop Trump from making a bad deal. Also ahead, Monsignor Jim Lasante on the Pope's meeting with Marco Rubio and how Republican Catholics are handling this feud between Trump and the Pope. Plus, Mark McKinnon, Shelby Talcott, Mike Nellis, both parties right now have reasons to believe that they have the edge for the midterms. Maybe they're both right, but we start with our Why It Matters segment. Peace is oftentimes a lot messier than war. And 10 weeks in, President Trump is learning that the hard way. Today, U.S. forces struck Iranian targets in the Strait of Hormuz. The U.S., though, says that doesn't mean the ceasefire is over, even though we're firing on each other. Central Command says Iranian forces launched multiple missiles, drones, and small boats at the USS Tuxtran, Rafael Peralta, and USS Mason as it went through the Strait of Hormuz, otherwise known as the International Sea Passage. No U.S. assets were struck, meaning the Iranians fired a bunch of stuff and the U.S. intercepted it. Here is the president discussing it.
13: They're negotiating with the Iranians. We have, you probably heard, we took our three destroyers and we rammed them through some pretty big stuff today and we knocked the hell out of them. The destroyers weren't hurt in any way.
12: Predictably, Iran has a different take. A spokesman has charged the United States has violated the ceasefire. The Iranians always play the victims. Reports are the strikes happened at one of the narrowest parts of the strait, right here near one of the two main islands. There's the island, so it would have been right here as the U.S. boats went through, U.S. Navy ships, I should say, before everybody hates me on Twitter, took that route on Monday and faced a heavy barrage of fire. And now the ships faced fire again. So the Iranians are testing us. And what we're hearing is kind of like Project Freedom, what we were talking about at the beginning of the week before Trump paused it. The Iranians fired at ships in the Gulf. America stopped the threat. That is exactly how Secretary of State Marco Rubio explained it on Tuesday.
5: This is a defensive operation. And what that means is very simple. There's no shooting unless we're shot at first. You're not going to let some fast boat come up on a ship and shoot it up. We're going to respond to it.
12: And the Iranians really got exposed today from Fox News. The Chinese-owned oil tanker was hit near the Strait of Hormuz in a first since the Iran conflict began. So, pro tip, the Iranians, well, maybe a piece of advice, don't fire on the ships of your only ally. Doesn't help, or it just shows how incompetent you are. Especially embarrassing because Iran's foreign minister was in Beijing yesterday ahead of Trump's visit next week. So the Chinese and Iranians love the American media and Democrats beating up on Trump. It would be a lot easier to end this war if the Iranians saw everyone in America supporting the war. That is unquestionably true. But the pressure on Trump to reach a deal is building every single day. Even friendly media outlets here in the United States are now pushing Trump to kind of wrap things up.
14: And what about people's concern about gas prices? They're seeing numbers that, you know, give them some heartburn and some heartache, and it's hard for a lot of people to figure out how they're going to stomach this for much longer.
15: Ending the war, very critical ahead of the midterms. And Americans, I mean, we know they want lower gas prices. They want lower grocery prices. They want things back to normal.
16: At this rate, mm-hmm. where will gas prices be by Memorial Day?
17: There is a possibility of $5.
12: Not what the White House wants to hear. This puts Trump at a huge disadvantage when he meets with Xi next week. China knows that even temporary American pain can now be exploited. The Iranians and the Chinese love nothing more than a divided American that they can play off each other. Jennifer DeVito, former acting principal deputy assistant secretary of state for the Middle East, former senior intelligence official, CIA advisor Andrew Boreen, and a rear admiral, former rear admiral, retired Andy Bucket Lascelles. Good to see all of you. Admiral, start with you. Given the fact that we've now had U.S. Navy ships going back and forth in the Strait of Hormuz day after day and fired on now multiple times, I think that tells us, A, that we're testing the Iranians, and B, there's a lot more going on in the Strait than we're being told about.
18: I would agree with that, you know, with both of those statements. But you got to remember, if they wanted to convince shipping companies and insurance companies that it was safe to travel through the strait, we're going to have to go first. And we're going to have to go through what we designated as a clear path. So after going through with all of our special tools to ensure there were no mines in the path that we designated in Omani territorial waters, we put a few destroyers through to demonstrate to the shipping companies that it was safe to do so. But then once we put those ships through into the Arabian Gulf, we had to bring them out as well. And so that's kind of what happened here. And it's no real surprise that the Iranians took offense to that. So I think that's why things happened the way they did today.
12: Admiral, sticking with you for a second, I guess it's a double-edged sword for the shipping companies that we're trying to provide this sense of security to. A, that the Iranians are still shooting at commercial vessels because they want to keep the strait closed. But B, the fact that the U.S. was able to intercept all of those, nothing got through, and take out the Iranians' batteries, does that provide more reassurance?
18: Well, I would like to think so, but this is really going to be a long-term effort to develop the confidence necessary of the shipping companies and the insurance companies to start traffic moving normally again. And you know, there will be multiple episodes where Iran tries to dissuade them from doing that. They want to keep the Strait of Hormuz as their last chess piece on the board. And they have to maintain control of it because it's the only thing that they have left to bargain with.
12: Yeah, exactly. And you think about firing on a Chinese ship is embarrassing. That is, Andrew, we talk often about the timeline for the United States, for the president, vis-a-vis the midterms and gas prices. We don't talk often about the timeline for the Iranians. Admiral just said this is their last chess piece. If that chess piece falls, and now they're left only with a blockade of Iran, how much time do they really have?
19: You know, it's a really good question. I think a lot of assessments and what I've seen from open source intelligence indicate that the Iranian street is upset with the regime. This regime has been in power 47 years. They've never represented a majority of Iranians. We have seen past movements like the Green Revolution, past disruptions. And I think it's always important to note when we talk about this, we are not apples to apples in terms of what's at stake here. This Iranian regime murdered 30,000 plus of its own people. That's verified by BBC Verify. This regime does not care about the pain that those Iranians will suffer. Other humanitarian crisis happening right now. 20,000 stranded sailors that Iran is holding hostage with drones, small boats, missiles, that type of attack. And that's asymmetric. It's exactly to the point the admiral was talking about. This is terrorism, and these asymmetric attacks are the last bastion of this regime. But they may be able to perpetuate a lot of that for a while. So I think the hope on the horizon is movement of a French carrier group into the region, talk of a UK-French-led kind of a coalition flotilla.
12: Forgive me for being skeptical when we've got to count on the Brits and the French to come in. But to that point, Jennifer, we've seen a realignment of the Middle East, right? Away from Iran and towards the United States and Israel to a certain extent here or there. This is Ambassador to the United Nations Waltz, basically trying to give countries a choice of you're either with us or you're with Iran. Take a listen.
20: Now's the time for choosing, and are the countries of the Council choosing to stand with a regime that slaughters its own people, that brutalizes its neighbors, that strangles the world's economy? Or are they standing with the shining cities of Manama, Kuwait City, Dubai, Riyadh, Doha, with the people that seek a better future for not only their people, but for the region and for the world?
12: Jennifer, is it fair, A, for the administration to say to these Gulf countries, if you want us to lead the way to take out Iran, then you have to follow with military action? And B, has the U.S. proved itself a worthy enough ally and that we will stick around, that these capitals are willing to commit like that?
21: Both good questions. First of all, I think that the Gulf nations this week, by denying air access, were certainly signaling to the administration that they were not pleased with the lack of coordination when Project Freedom was implemented and essentially put the UAE in harm's way. And I don't know that I think it's fair to draw this line. Nobody is an apologist for the Iranian regime. Everything that was just said is absolutely true. That being said, you talk about getting rid of the regime. That's not going to happen. This conflict is only going to end diplomatically. And so...
12: So you put absolutely zero chance at some kind of popular revolution?
21: I do. At this stage, I don't think that the conditions are there at all. They've got an internet block that is prohibiting
12: If you have a Starlink dish, it's a capital offense there. They'll hang you and kill you. Andrew, I see you nodding along. Is there a point where President Trump has to issue the order, if you will, or the statement that he talked about at the beginning of this war, that the time will come for the Iranian regime, the time will come for the Iranian people, here we are, America is behind you, go to the streets?
19: Man, I think that's literally a trillion-dollar question when you think about what that would mean for the economic impact on the free world, right? Those resources, and Iran is not a small country. We're not talking about Kuwait or UAE. We're talking about a massive nation with all kinds of resources, amazing human capital, a lot to offer the world, thousands of years of history. Integrating that entire economy into the free world as we understand it would be truly revolutionary. And so I think when we talk about the end of the regime, it doesn't have to end during this particular crisis for that trillion-dollar-plus benefit to happen.
12: For it to be weakened and further...
19: And I think that weakening is happening in real time.
12: Admiral, I want to get you in on this. This idea, right, that you can have these skirmishes back and forth without violating or ending the ceasefire. What does that mean? And we sort of understood that you have American ships now getting shot at. Is it that they're not allowed to fire back? What is the rules of engagement? I'm thinking about the families who have kids on those ships, wondering if basically they're just sort of there as Iranian target practice.
18: Oh, absolutely not. So each of the ships that is in the strait has the right of self-defense. And, you know, think of a parallel. If you were in a dark alley and someone pulled a gun on you and you had a gun and you had some method of deflecting their bullet, would that prevent you from then attacking the person who just shot at you? No, it wouldn't. So you always, the right of self-defense extends to the person who launched the attack against you. And so there was definitely return fire that went out to each of the areas where they were launching their attacks from.
12: Okay. What do we watch for this to extend? Obviously, there was massive U.S. retaliation. There's video out there. What shows that this war has now taken, you know, restarted?
18: Well, there'll be a

0: definitive statement to that effect, I think, when it happens. And when you start to see, instead of coastal attacks, the complete restoration of inland attacks with Air Force bombers and those types of things, I think anything that you see on the coast will be labeled as a retaliatory attack for an attack that the Iranians started. Okay. And then anything that you see inland is going to be a restoration of hostilities that we saw earlier.
1: Well, and you got the two people on the set nodding along with you. Admiral, thank you very much. Jennifer, Andrew, great to see both of you as well. What happens when American Catholics must choose between the president and the Pope? It sounds like a joke or the start of a joke. Now it's real life.
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1: Is what it's always been. I think it's the hope I hope we all share. We want it to continue to be the place where anyone from anywhere can achieve anything, where you're not limited by the circumstances of your birth, by the color of your skin, by your ethnicity, but frankly, it's a place where you are able to overcome challenges and achieve your full potential.
2: That was Tuesday, and in an hour-by-hour news cycle, Marco Rubio is still riding the wave of his West Wing-like presidential answer in the White House briefing room. And now he is the leading candidate, in the betting markets at least, to be president in 2028. Cauchy has Secretary Rubio narrowly ahead of Vice President J.D. Vance. Rubio, 19, Vance, 17, all the Democrats below 17%. Today, Rubio visited Pope Leo at the Vatican to try and smooth things over. The Pope and President Trump keep clashing about nearly everything. Immigration and the war in Iran, just for starters. The Daily Beast headlined the meeting, "Vatican humiliates Rubio after his tense summit with Pope." The Vatican put out a statement describing the talks as cordial. The niceties stopped. Vatican quoted as saying, "There followed an exchange of views regarding the regional international situation with particular attention to countries marked by war, political tensions, and difficult humanitarian situations, as well as the need to work tirelessly in support of peace." The disagreements between the Pope and Trump is dividing the Pope's flock. American Catholics are sharply split along party lines, on the Pope himself even. 76% of Democrats view him favorably. Just 40% of Republican Catholics view the Pope favorably. With us now, Monsignor Jim LaSante, pastor of Our Lady of the Lourdes in Massapequa Park, New York, host of Personally Speaking. Monsignor, it is always good to see you. Are we making too much of this disagreement between the Pope and the president?
3: I think so. Let's keep in mind a couple of things. First of all, the division you say that exists along party lines is because Democrats generally oppose the war, and they also stand with the influx of migrants who are coming into the country. The Republicans don't. They view the Pope as someone who is against migration, someone who is against the sending out of migrants from our country. All he's saying is that we should be kind to the people when they're in our country. The Catholic Catechism, as you and I talked before, Leland, has said countries have a right to control their borders. In the same way, the Catholic Catechism says we have a right to stand against Iran if it becomes a true threat. I wanted to share with you, if I could, I think this is important. This is from the Catholic Catechism. Preserving the common good requires rendering the unjust aggressor unable to inflict harm. And nuclear weapons in the hands of Iran would certainly do that. So our Catholic theology says that we have to oppose people when they become a serious and deadly threat. Okay. The question is, this war right now, does this make sense? The Holy Father is saying, let's slow it down. I think, too, probably, Leland, that the Holy Father would be quick to say that is there no other way except for the attacks that we've made? For instance, the regular folks in Iran who died because of this conflict, what can we do to see that we're just going after the leadership to change their nuclear policies without being responsible for the death of countless people that we may never know?
2: Understandable. I think about you, though, and I've come to your parish, and I know how much your flock respects you. Is this sort of forcing priests to become politicians in every parish across America?
3: You know, sometimes people think of politics as a dirty word. The truth is, most moral judgments that our society makes, whether it's on war or peace or the migrant, these are political issues as well as moral issues. And so I think any self-respecting priest or deacon has an obligation to tie together Catholic Christian morality with the events that are taking place in the world, like war and peace, like the inflow of migrants who are not here legally. It's perfectly, I think, right that we should talk about these things in church. You know from coming to Our Lady of Lourdes in Massapequa Park that we're not afraid to talk about these things.
2: No.
3: We think it's an obligation we have because everyone else is talking about it. Leland, everyone's talking about the conflict between President
2: Trump and
3: Pope Leo.
2: You have an ability to talk about these things in a way that I think focuses on different things that we often miss, which is important. It's why so many people show up for you every day on Sunday. I can't help but notice that the two leading Republican candidates now to be president in 2028 are both Catholics who both talk very openly about their faith. Take a listen.
4: When I first

0: Catholics, for instance, are represented by both parties. You know, at one time, Catholics voted as a bloc for Democrats, and now you see President Trump in his last election took the majority of Catholics. This may be saying that that our Catholic population is sensitive to both points of view, and that's not a bad thing if we use our influence for the good, like to prevent war where we can, or let's change the rules in terms of establishing legal migration here and not have the invasion that we've had. I think we have to use our influence to, in the public square, say this is what we believe. We do think Iran should not have a nuclear weapon. Is there a peaceful way to get there? Maybe not. We've been waiting since 1979 Monsignor, for that to happen. It hasn't happened.
1: Well, Monsignor, you answer our prayers with wisdom as you're here with us, Monsignor Jim Lasante. Thank you, sir. Now back to politics. Both Republicans and Democrats agree about their chances in the midterm. And by definition, one of them is wrong.
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5: I think the midterms are going to be a blowout. I think the Democrats are going to just clean up.
6: The idea that this is going to be a tsunami like we've seen in the past, I think it's not borne out by the data yet.
7: I had one Republican consultant say to me today that if the war doesn't end soon, Republicans will lose the Senate. It wasn't we might lose, it was we will lose.
8: This is closer than people think it is. People are unhappy with the economy. They're unhappy with the Republicans, but they're also even unhappier with the Democrats.
9: Well, somebody's wrong somewhere. Like pretty much anything else about Trump-era politics, even the sharpest political minds can't seem to figure out how the midterms are going to go. Either the Democrats or the Republicans are fooling themselves here. We don't know who. To be fair, both parties are failing America. We as a country must choose now between the least worst option. On one hand, President Trump and the MAGA base think their wins in Indiana on Tuesday shows a president still able to turn out his base. Then there are these numbers. Trump's approval on the key issues. Dismal. 23% approval on the cost of living. 34% on the economy. 40% on immigration. History shows us the party in power, the Republicans, are all but doomed, especially with those numbers. Real Clear Politics average approval rating at his second term point. This is Trump is at 40. Obama back in 2014 was at 44. George W. Bush was at 35 in 2006, for those keeping score. 2014 and 2006 did not work out so well for the incumbent. But that was a different political era. Last week we told you about 2022. Republicans lost an easy election by picking terrible candidates. Democrats are copying that playbook now with a Nazi-tattooed Senate candidate in Maine and a Hamas supporter in Michigan's Democratic primary. He's leading, by the way. And here's the good news for the GOP. I guess people don't much like Democrats either. In fact, Americans have equally unfavorable views of Democrats as Republicans, 58%. We'll leave it to the comedian Lewis Black to sum it up.
10: What is the difference between a Democrat and a Republican? A Democrat blows, a Republican sucks.
9: There was a lot of laughter at that, so perhaps most of our audience would agree. Former political advisor Mark McKinnon, I don't know why it says former, I'd say you're still very much in the game. Former Harris campaign advisor Mike Nellis, Shelby Talcott, White House correspondent for Semaphore. Welcome back. Just got married to her husband, David Hookstead, in Ireland. There it is. April 25th. Congratulations. We're glad to have you. Now that you're back, how much room is the White House giving Republicans to do what they have to do vis-a-vis President Trump?
11: I mean, I think the White House is trying to sort of get all of the Republicans on the same page. They're saying, here's what you should be talking about. Here's how you should be talking about immigration, right? We have heard a lot about how the White House wants candidates to be focused on the illegal criminal aliens. That's what they want their candidates out talking about. They want their candidates to be supporting the Trump policies, but also acknowledging that things are hard for Americans, which is something that I think the president has struggled himself to do.
9: But they're letting candidates do that.
11: They're trying to let candidates do that. I think the open question with the administration is they also want the president himself out on the campaign trail. But the president himself is still very much focused on these foreign policy issues. So it's been sort of a struggle a little bit to get the president out. And now there's an open

0: question of, is the president helping when he goes out on the campaign trail?
1: Well, that's a big question. It depends on what he talks about when he's out on the campaign trail. He has talked a lot on the campaign trail as of late about his ballroom. That has not gone over very well in the rallies. There is a reason for this. And there's actually now polling on President Trump's ballroom. Here's Harry Enten of CNN.
2: Americans who support or believe in ghosts, that comes in at 39%. How about telepathy? That comes in at 29%. And the new White House ballroom comes in below both of those at 28%. We're talking about 67% of Americans who say that Trump has the wrong priorities. How about disapprove of him now on government spending, right? Because now all of a sudden that security is going to be funding this, and this is going to be public funds. Disapprove of him on government spending. We're talking about that same 67%.
1: McKinnon, who's paying for polls about ghosts?
3: A pretty good pollster, I would say. You know, Leland, I think the ballroom is a big, big problem. It's just a perfect sort of metaphor and symbol that people will remember. And the fact that now the taxpayers are going to be footing the bill is really going to be, you're going to see that in every Democratic ad that there's. But just for some historical context, we look at the future through pattern recognition when we make predictions. And the pattern has been, in the last 100 years, that the party in power has lost the midterms. Only twice in my memory in history has that not been the case. George Bush did it right after 9/11, had the flush of 9/11, and Bill Clinton did it in 96 with an extraordinary economy at the time. So you start off with that, and the average net loss is 25 seats. So if that's the average, and you look at the situation that the Republicans are in today with a very unpopular, an unpopular president in a very unpopular conflict, it's a very tough headwind to be heading.
1: It's a hard place to be in. You can see Republicans losing 10 seats and Trump and Republicans saying, hey, we did way better than the average. Mike Nellis, I know that there are many Democrats who think there is this blue tsunami coming, and you're going to tell me about how every special election Democrats have won. Agreed. And you're going to tell me about where Trump's approval numbers are. Agreed. Except there was just recently an election in Virginia. Virginia is a state Trump lost by the high single digits. Big news. There was a Democratic governor who was elected. We were told that she was right, the future. And then there was an election over redistricting. The Democrats poured an enormous amount of money in, and it won by only a point. Here is James Blair of the White House saying that is the data we should look at.
4: This is a state in November of 2025 that went by 15 points to the Democrats for governor and about 8 points for attorney general. Last night, this was a 3-point race. If Republicans perform anywhere near on average the way they did in Virginia last night, we not only add seats to the Senate, but we add seats to the House.
1: So to be fair, on the math, he is correct. If Republicans perform as well nationwide as the no vote in Virginia did, then Republicans win.
5: I think that's some cope from the White House's political operation that isn't borne out in reality, to be honest.
1: Wait, you're saying the math is wrong?
5: Well, you can't compare an electoral result for a ballot initiative on something that was highly controversial to actual electoral results. If it was between Abigail Spanberger and Donald Trump, Spanberger is going to win by double digits in the state of Virginia right now. So it just isn't the same thing. And I think the White House has got to do its spin to try to keep itself afloat, to get its donors happy, to try to motivate its base. But they're in rough shape right now. And you're right. I could sit here and talk about the statistics. I could sit here and crap all over the ballroom. I agree with Mark. To me, I think it's one of the dumbest things I've ever seen any political party advocate for in the middle of a bad economy, $1 billion in taxpayer funds to build a ballroom that is not popular with any group of Americans.
1: Okay, you've gone ahead and trashed the ballroom. But here's my Nellis. Right. Aren't Democrats making a mistake just tactically? You're a guy who's a political operative. Your job is to get people to the polls. All of this happy confidence from Democrats, how is that a good thing?
5: Well, I'm just going to be honest with you. I mean, I think Democrats are fired up to vote. You see it in the special elections. Like, people are going to turn out. And by the way, it isn't just Democrats. Like, independent voters are angry right now. Trump is more unpopular with independent voters than Richard Nixon was the height of the Watergate scandal. There's a lot more independent voters right now. So the anger is going to fuel people to turn out. The economy is going to fuel people to turn out. And the White House doesn't have an answer for that. I mean, today, Donald Trump's telling people that gas prices are down when they're absolutely not. So the White House is disconnected from reality. The reality's coming. It's coming like a freight train
1: for
5: them.
1: Shelby, this is an important question for Shelby. What is your reporting? I have my own on whether Trump is actually being told where things really are and where this polling is in terms of who he's surrounding himself with.
0: Right. So I do think a lot of the people around Trump were picked this time around because they agree with him and they agree with what he's doing. I am told that he does get sort of an honest assessment, but oftentimes it is painted in the rosiest light. And I think the unique thing about this president, and we saw it in that New York Times report a few weeks ago about how we came to be at war with Iran, which is you heard, for example, General Kane was telling the president, well, here are our options. Here's what we can't do. But then he would say, here's what we can do. And I think what the president hears is here's what we can do.
1: Well, and in terms of politics, especially at home of where the American people are, that can be a dangerous thing. We are more polarized than ever. And evidently it goes far beyond politics. Love may be blind, but it is not bipartisan. 37% of Americans now say they have experienced a political breakup, be it with a romantic partner, friend, coworker, even a family member, although it's more likely for Democrats to say it's not me, it's you. 67% of Democrats say they are the ones who have initiated a split versus just 27% of Republicans have been the one to call it quits. Back now, McKinnon, to you, the fact that politics have gotten so tribal, so visceral, so much a statement of people's self-worth. Bad for the country, agreed. But does that make it harder or easier to be a candidate and to do what you used to do in campaigns?
3: Well, I think just because of the advancement of technology and micro-targeting, the answer is yes. But let me just add on to my concern about this angle on the topic. I'm just finishing a documentary on Gen Z right now. And the most profound thing that I found doing all of this and a lot of this with Charlie Kirk and David Hogg and, but a lot of time with Gen Z voters. And the thing that was really striking is the extent to which there is a huge divide between men and women among Gen Z. I mean, not only are they likely to be of different political parties. I mean, young women are generally Democratic activists and young men are increasingly conservative and Republican. But they're not talking, they're not dating, and they're not having children. So you play that out over a decade or so, and there's really consequences culturally, not just politically, but culturally downstream.
1: Yeah, now, speaking of that downstream, politics is downstream of culture. Why is it you think that Democrats are so much more likely to be the ones to make this moral judgment of I can no longer have this person as a friend or a romantic partner because of their politics?
5: I don't know why that is, but I think it's a toxic trait that the Democratic Party has picked up. And I think we need to do a better job of reaching out and reconnecting with our friends and our family and our community members to have voted for Donald Trump. I mean, both my parents are 3-time Trump voters. I've had a terrible relationship at times with my father over politics, but I've had him on my show multiple times too to talk it through. I'd rather have conversations with people. I think that it's become just taboo for you to have a friend in your life that might vote for Republicans. It's okay to disagree. This serious topic, serious issues, but like if we're going to ever get back to some sense of normalcy here, we got to be able to sit down and have a cup of coffee with somebody who disagrees with us.
1: Well, and to put politics aside, especially when it comes to family, like with your father, some of your shows with your dad are some of my favorite ones. I think it's great to listen to you two guys. Mike, Mark, Shelby, at least you got married. We're not going to ask you about politics at home in Shelby's house. First wrote about this in War Notes, your chance for an inside look at the show. It is free at warnotes.com to subscribe. I'll see you on social media at Leland Vittert. America's second largest city could soon have a young mayor whose campaign feels a lot like Zohran Mandami. Why that might be a very good thing.
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10: There was one clear winner in last night's Los Angeles mayoral debate. Doesn't always happen in debates that you get a real clear winner. Well, we did. Former reality TV star Spencer Pratt. The other winner last night was reality itself. Pratt is the only candidate remotely in touch with reality. He had many moments, but most notable was when he called out Los Angeles Mayor Karen Bass for her botched response to the Palisades fire that burned more than 10,000 homes, including his.
11: Mayor Bass and I are definitely not working together. I blame this person for burning my house and my parents' house and my town and all my neighbors down.
10: Yeah, I would be mad if that happened as well. Before Pratt caught fire, no pun intended, the odds-on favorite was a Democratic Socialist city councilwoman. Her policies are to the left of Mamdani, literally, and Pratt had some thoughts.
11: I will go below the Harbor Freeway tomorrow with her, and we can find some of these people she's going to offer treatment for. She's going to get stabbed in the neck. These people do not want a bed. They want fentanyl or super meth. These ideas cost us over $400 million to house for 70, what did you say, 3,000 people for $400 million. This is an absolute failure for both of them.
10: Spencer Pratt's campaign certainly looks unusual. Then you think about it, it's pretty similar to New York City Mayor Zohran Mamdani, who ran to run, and now does, America's largest city. Like Mamdani, Pratt is trying to knock the establishment out at its knees. Former Democratic strategist Evan Barker is here with us, author of Nothing Left, Confessions of a Democratic Operative. Is the idea of Pratt becoming the Los Angeles mayor just a pipe dream?
12: You know, I will say this, Leland. I live in the San Francisco Bay Area. I lived in San Francisco when crime was really spiking and things were pretty rough. We elected a moderate mayor here, and things have gotten so much better. They're not completely back, but things are getting better. And I think what we're seeing is that people in these deep blue cities are finally fed up. We've had this experiment with progressive policies for the last decade, and people are sick of it. And I think what you're seeing is you're seeing a more right-leaning version of populism that is playing out in Los Angeles. He's saying the things that everybody wants to say but can't. And he's actually vocalizing them and taking it straight to the powers that be. And that's why you're seeing him surge right now.
10: He is surging, and suddenly now the Los Angeles mayor's race is this national story, which is, I think, good because of all the problems in Los Angeles. And I'll agree with you. I was in San Francisco and pleasantly surprised about where it was a couple of weeks ago. But now Pratt sort of has this larger-than-life, and maybe because it's his reality TV show background, but they're now comparing him to Batman. Take a look.
13: Please, I'm begging you. There's homeless drug addicts in front of the schools. My children aren't safe.
14: Bass already solved crime. I endorse her.
15: Man!

0: Evan, I ask you as a former strategist and campaign person, once somebody has caught fire like this and people are making Batman movies out of him, how do you even compete with that?
1: You can't. He's Batman. He's coming to save Los Angeles. Look, what Spencer Pratt has is the it factor. He has something. It's called authenticity. He doesn't pause before he speaks the way that most politicians do, especially Democratic politicians. For him, it's a cut. It's like a gut punch reaction that he feels. And it's the same reason that Donald Trump got elected, and we might just see an upset play out here in Los Angeles, too.
0: I think it's the possible. Same reason Zohran Mamdani got elected, too, is that there was a rawness to him. It was less about the policies and more that people thought he was going to take on the establishment, and the establishment sucks. Obviously, we know who he beat, and by the margin that he did, despite all the money that was poured into that race. This is Karen Bass, who was mayor during the fires, and if she's not criminally liable, certainly should be electorally liable for complete incompetence during it. This is her response. Take a listen.
2: The thing I am concerned and feel about him is that I feel like he's exploiting the grief of people in the Palisades. I don't think anybody should exploit the grief of any situation.
0: It would be stunning to me if she won. That said, how worried is the Democratic machine in California right now? I looked this up. She put out a contract to put up signs in parks that said ICE wasn't allowed. The signs were meaningless. And spent about $500,000 doing it. The signs cost one-tenth of that. There is a lot of things, and a lot of people who are making a lot of money off of Karen Bass and the establishment that have a vested interest in keeping them in power.
1: I just want to say, how dare she weaponize the grief of these people that all lost their homes because of her failed policies, because of the failed policies of the Los Angeles government, no water in the fire hydrants. It's over a year later. Their homes still haven't been rebuilt. Like, how dare she weaponize their grief to her advantage? It's like absolutely disgusting. I don't see how she could be voted back in either. I really think that this is going to be a similar situation play out in Los Angeles, just like with San Francisco, where we ousted London Breed.
0: It was amazing how things turned around. We got to go, but I would be remiss if I didn't say the person who turned me on to this story is what it was happening culturally was my wife, who just texted me the Batman thing is too good. You're right. Pratt has picked up on an energy. Hard to stop Batman. One thing for tomorrow when we come back.
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8: You can't earn $1 billion.
9: That's right.
8: You just can't earn that.
9: That's exactly correct.
8: You have to create a myth that, since you didn't earn that, you have to create a myth of earning it.
10: I have a degree in economics, and I have absolutely no idea what Congressman Alexandria Ocasio-Cortez is talking about. But it kind of reminds me of when Obama said, "You didn't build it," sort of that this argument that capitalism fails society. Katie is with us now, and I still don't know what she said, but I do think Republicans are making a huge mistake to dismiss the anger over the rich and how America doesn't feel fair anymore.
11: Maybe, but it's also this weird argument they're making that's based in jealousy rather than any other argument. I mean, she's not really making a case for anything else other than jealousy.
10: Okay. Well, hold on. Just think about this. If you go through the seven deadly sins, as George Will once said.
11: Jealousy is one of them.
10: Yeah, well, and it's the only one that does not give the sinner even momentary pleasure.
11: Exactly. So maybe that's why she's a little miserable, but we will see. All right, Leland, have a good show. Actually, I'll see you tomorrow. You just had a great show. See you tomorrow. Bye. Hello and welcome to Katie Pavlich Tonight. Major breaking news out of the Strait of Hormuz as we wait for Iran to respond to our latest proposal to end the ongoing war. The United States says it intercepted unprovoked Iranian missile and drone fire in response. Our military responded with self-defense strikes on two Iranian ports. Iran's military responded, accusing the U.S. of violating its month-long ceasefire. President Trump insisted that the attacks didn't break the ceasefire, calling them, quote, a love tap. He later went on to use some stronger language on the strikes.
12: We took our three destroyers and we rammed them through some pretty big stuff today, and we knocked the hell out of them. The destroyers weren't hurt in any way.
11: Joining us now, White House correspondent Kelly Meyer with the latest. Kelly.
13: Yeah, hey there, Katie. So President Trump says the ceasefire with Iran remains in place despite the U.S. strikes in Iran today. President Trump referred to it as a trifle, but it's unclear right now where talks on a nuclear deal stand. Here's more.
12: We're not going to give them the right to have a nuclear weapon. There's zero chance and they know that, and they've agreed to that. Let's see if they are willing to sign it.
13: So we said, let's see if they're willing to sign it, and saying that they agreed to it, essentially, but got to put the pen to paper. President Trump told reporters that tonight here in D.C., adding that a deal, quote, might not happen, but it could happen any day. He added, I believe they want to do the deal more than I do. And that all comes after President Trump paused Project Freedom in hopes of reaching a deal with Iran on a one-page memorandum to end the war. Iran said it is reviewing the U.S. proposal. And President Trump was also asked tonight why he was focusing on the Reflecting Pool project here in D.C. at a time when the war was ongoing and gas prices are rising. He said it is because he wants to keep our country beautiful and safe, and called that question stupid. Katie.
11: All right, Kelly Meyer, thank you for breaking it all down for us. We appreciate it. See you soon. All right, joining us now, Nathan Sales, former State Department Undersecretary, former Ambassador at Large and Coordinator for Counterterrorism, along with Dr. Rebecca Grant, National Security and Military Analyst, and Jonathan Gilliam, former Navy SEAL and former FBI agent, Special Agent. Great to see all of you tonight, especially with this breaking news. Thank you so much. So, Ambassador Sales, we'll start with you. How do you see this exchange between Iran and the U.S.? It seems like we ceased. They initially fired, and there's a little bit of a back and forth going on now.
1: Katie, this is really important messaging to the Iranians that we're serious about being prepared to use force to get a good deal. When the Iranians see forbearance, they interpret that as weakness. We saw that during the Biden administration with refusal to enforce sanctions, and we don't want to repeat that mistake now. And so I think it was critical today, as the U.S. Navy forces were transiting through the strait, when the Iranians started taking shots at us, we responded seemingly with overwhelming force, not just against the elements that were attacking us on the water, the fast boats, but ground stations too. That sends a clear message to the Iranians that we are in this to win this, and we're not going to take their provocations.
11: Yeah, it seems like they're doing what they always do, which is try to push the envelope to see just how much they can get away with before we push back. Rebecca, how do you think that these strikes will impact our latest proposal to end the war? We're basically telling the Iranians, this is what you're going to do. There's not really much negotiation happening.
14: That's right. And I think President Trump is going to stick very firmly to his points, which are, of course, to contain the nuclear menace. And we've got to have complete control over the Strait of Hormuz. I think today's action just shows you how prepared the U.S. Navy and the Joint Force is. We have forces there that range from aircraft carriers, helicopters, land-based air, Space Force over top it all. And the fact is, Iran, they're trying, but they really don't have the military options. They can't push back much more. We can keep up this sea power and the blockade and the air power over top of it as long as we need to really strengthen the U.S. position.
11: Yeah, I keep hearing this. Well, Iran can outlast us if we wait for 3 or 4 months. It's like, I think that we can outlast them if we're willing to put the work in and just to be a little bit patient given our resources. But Jonathan, our military said that Iran launched multiple missiles, drones, small boats at 3 of our Navy destroyers. That sounds like more than just a little bit of an escalation. What kind of message is Iran sending with an attack like that? And are they ready for the consequence and the response?
15: Well, I think they're trying to goad the United States into doing something, because you have to remember, Katie, the ultimate weapon that Iran has is social media now. It's really media and propaganda, and their intelligence apparatus is still pretty firmly in place. I don't believe that we've completely demolished that, and that's why their narrative is still very steady as to the game that they've always played before. So even these little attacks, if the president wasn't as masterful as he is at controlling the military and how quickly we move somewhere and not getting us into quagmire, if he wasn't so good at what he's doing, he could get goaded into doing something. But he's really into acknowledging all of these games that Iran plays. And in fact, he's playing it just as good when it comes to the narrative. But I think that's why they do these things. So it's very dangerous. And it's very even more dangerous if we react.
11: So, Nathan, you know, we've listened to the president say a lot over the course of this war. One thing that stood out to me, and I keep going back to, is when he was in the Oval Office and he said, don't rush me. He's made it clear he has no problem waiting on Iran to make this deal while keeping the boot, the U.S. military, the blockade against the Iranian ports. The Treasury Department's been doing this economic Operation Epic Fury, which is completely decimating their economy, $400 million per day. Most of their supplies and economy is based on things that come in through the sea and the Straits of Hormuz. That is blocked off at this point to them. So do you think that attacks will help that cause, or is he thinking of something else at this point?
1: Well, Katie, I think you're exactly right that what's needed here is strategic patience. The United States has enormous leverage, and time is on our side. Our economy is robust. Our military is strong. We have all the attributes that Iran lacks right now. And so it's simply a question of whether the United States, whether the White House has the patience to see through a very successful strategy, squeezing Iran by every lever of power we have. Shut down their economy, use our military assets to reopen the strait, and dare them to try and do something about it. If we have the patience needed to squeeze their economy and reopen commerce for our friends and allies, this is going to end on good terms.
11: Hey, Rebecca, what about that strategic patience point? You know, there's a lot of talk in Washington about the midterm elections. The president has said repeatedly that he's not looking at the polling on this. He believes that the price to pay politically, the price to pay at the pump, will be worth not allowing Iran to have a nuclear weapon by putting this issue to bed for future generations, given it's been going on for 50 years. What about that strategic patience part, which Democrats and most of the people in the media don't seem to have been giving the president at all since the beginning of this?
14: Well, but you're right, Katie. This is about Iran not having a nuclear weapon. So let's keep that big picture in mind. Operation Epic Fury did a great job taking down missile and drone and Navy capability. And yes, we do need to have the patience to see this through. You know, when the strait is open, it's still going to take a little time for the international shippers to get going again. But we hold all the cards, the U.S. Navy.

0: we can keep this up as long as we need to. And there is continual pressure on Iran with sanctions, with the blockade. And hey, they're not going to get bailed out by China or by Russia this time.
1: Yeah, Jonathan, tonight we heard that a Chinese ship was hit by an Iranian missile or a drone. What does that put into the situation now, given President Trump is going to China soon? China is trying to be an ally to Iran. They rely on them for their oil. And yet Iran is basically attacking one of the people who's been trying to help them throughout this process.
2: Yeah, I'm not, Katie, I'm not clear on why they did that. I mean, I think that may have been a big oops on their part. But I think anything that they do militarily right now is kind of sporadic because of who's in charge and who's telling who to do what. I think you're seeing kind of the ramifications of that, like when they were threatening to shut down the Straits of Hormuz. Let them shut it down because they're just going to shut down their own oil process. Exactly. And destroy their own facilities. So I think they're on hair string triggers right now because really, I don't know who's leading this fight at this point.
1: Well, the Gulf of America is open for business, so people can come there to get some oil. Nathan Sales, Dr. Rebecca Grant, and Jonathan Gilliam, thank you so much for joining us. Great to see you all. Thank you. Well, nearly 700,000 people call Washington, D.C. home, but as our nation's capital, it belongs to all Americans. Even though it's built on a literal swamp, it should be a shining example of American strength and greatness. Most importantly, it should be safe. A few years ago, it was clear to many that crime in D.C., especially violent crime, was becoming worse. We could see it happening, new victims, or became victims. But in 2024, statistics from the Metropolitan Police Department claimed violent crime had decreased by more than 25%. Those who questioned these numbers were accused of fear-mongering, and fact-checkers leaned on D.C. police data to discredit concerns. After President Trump took office in 2025, he said what many of us were thinking.
3: Sadly, what I guess the mayor did, but whoever it was, they asked the numbers to be fudged so that it would show less crime.
1: Well, President Trump and the rest of us were right. The numbers were being fudged. The number one job of government is to enforce the law and protect us from criminals. The vast majority of law enforcement officers serve with integrity as they work to keep the rest of us safe. But if we can't trust police to enforce the laws and do so honestly, the code that holds our society together breaks down. This makes swift accountability for any corruption within law enforcement absolutely critical. In D.C., a federal investigation led to Chief Pamela Smith's resignation in December. And this week, 13 high-ranking officers were placed on leave for their role in the scandal, one that left crimes uninvestigated, victims without justice, and criminals free to constantly reoffend. One of our next guests was violently assaulted in D.C. and discovered it was one of the crimes not reported in public statistics. Her name is Anna Giartelli, and she joins us now, along with D.C. Police Union President Greg Pemberton. Great to see you both. Anna, I want to start with you. Your case was thankfully prosecuted. The assailant eventually went to prison, but you found that it wasn't being reported in the crime statistics released to the public. So can you tell us about your story and whether this would be happening to others in the district?
4: This is happening to hundreds, if not thousands, more victims in Washington just in a year. I was assaulted near the Capitol, and police caught him, put him in jail. He was released the next day, and before we went to trial, he was arrested five more times and released the following day five times. But after he went to prison, the stat wasn't counted in D.C. crime stats. And what I was told by D.C. police was it wasn't a first-degree assault, and we only count first-degree crimes in the stats. And as a federal law enforcement reporter, I had no idea how D.C. police were manipulating the stats to leave it out. And I applaud Greg for everything he's done to get some justice after 9 months. I'm still not counted. The problem is just so big. There's still so much work to be done.
1: Yeah, they're cooking the books, as people say. Greg, the scandal is not just about falsified numbers, as you know very well. In your statement this week, you reiterated that this type of behavior left cases uninvestigated, denied victims justice, and gaslit residents, and ultimately allowed dangerous criminals to walk free. So from your perspective, walk us through what has happened here. And we saw some accountability this week, but what needs to be done in the future?
5: Yeah, thank you. We welcome that accountability by the chief, and we're glad that he's holding those folks that are responsible for this mess accountable for their actions. But in 2023, we know that D.C. had one of the most violent years in the past two decades. Homicides were nearly 300. Armed carjackings were in the thousands. All other categories were off the charts. Then in 2024, without adding any police, without increasing the arrests, without adding any additional prosecution, crime stats just fell off a cliff. And there was no explanation for it. And what we knew is that our members were reporting to us that when they went to the scene of a felony offense or a violent crime, that inevitably a command staff official, a captain, or even a commander would show up on the scene or call that officer and direct them to take a report for a lesser offense, or sometimes even not take a report for offense at all. And thankfully, after we went public with that, there was an investigation not only by the House Oversight Committee, but also by the USAO through Jeanine Pirro's office. And both of those entities came to the conclusion that there was, in fact, manipulation of crime data that was ubiquitous and it was happening throughout the department.
1: Yeah, I mean, just living around it, it was obvious that this was happening. And it's vindicating to know that it was, although it's very disappointing and alarming given what you just told us and Anna's experience as well. But Anna, speaking of U.S. Attorney Judge Jeanine Pirro, rather. She, of course, has been working on this issue. The D.C. Police Union have accomplished a lot with this situation and bringing it to light. But as you mentioned, Greg mentioned, and the U.S. Attorney has mentioned, there's still a lot to fix. What is your perception of what needs to be done? And is this happening not just in D.C., but in other cities across the country?
4: It is. It's so systemic. And the way the D.C. police, I've been trying to reach out to them and Mayor Muriel Bowser for 9 months and haven't gotten any response. And the way they treat crime victims is frankly deplorable. And so I've decided if I can't get a hold of them and have a conversation, then all of us are going to go for it together. And so we've created a change.org petition. It's change.org/crime stat cover up. And you can go sign it and put pressure on not just D.C., but cities around the country, generally Democrat-run cities where they are hiding the stats, not including assaults like mine, where someone actually went to prison, because it's just not severe enough.
1: Yeah, and there's obviously a political motive behind not including those statistics as well, which will be revealed. But Greg, in addition to the crime stat numbers not being included or downgrading charges in the data, we knew for years that the DC Crime Lab lost its accreditation. And so that means that evidence processing for crimes had to be outsourced. You know, how did that impact investigations? As you mentioned, people who are victims of crimes either not getting justice at all or criminals being able to walk free because you couldn't prove the evidence in a number of these cases.
5: Well, this is a great example of why you shouldn't take responsibilities away from the police department and give them to civilians. Before the DFS, the civilian version, came into effect, all of the evidence was processed by police officers, by sworn police officers within the Metropolitan Police Department, and we never had these problems. It was only when the city decided to split the police department away from that evidence processing and give it to a civilianized entity when we saw mass corruption to the extent that the DFS lab was finally shut down, and now there's a backlog of processing for that information. So what needs to happen here is that type of evidence processing needs to fall back underneath the Metropolitan Police Department and sworn police officers so that there can be accountability and there can be oversight and we can make sure that those things are done properly.
1: All right. Well, you can read more about this in Anna's book, Under Assault, A Crime Reporter's True Story of Overcoming Sexual Trauma and Exposing Injustice. Anna and Greg, thank you both for joining us. And please keep us updated because there is a lot more to peel back of this onion. Thank you very much.
5: Thank you.
1: Well, now to a chilling new theory in the Nancy Guthrie case. Top criminal profilers are telling News Nation's Brian Empton that the main suspect that we saw on that camera could be dead. Brian is here next to explain. Plus, Spencer Pratt is quickly becoming a household name for lifting the veil on failing Blue City policies. Is the Los Angeles mayoral race turning into a nationwide referendum on Democrats? We'll debate up next.
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4: It's been 3 months since Sansi Guthrie was kidnapped from her home in Tucson. That's nearly 100 days of nothing. Crickets from the Pima County Sheriff's Department, which by now may be in the running for the most incompetent department in the whole country. But there was one thing they were able to confirm today, the presence of bones, bones found near the Guthrie house. The only problem, they're, quote, prehistoric bones, meaning they're really old and probably should have been found ages ago. One person who has witnessed the ups and downs of this investigation, of course, is Brian Enten. In a special that aired last night, he sat down with some of the top professionals in criminal profiling. We've asked about the blood splatter theory. Now there's a new theory. Is the suspect from the Ring camera footage we've all seen deceased?
5: Dr. Burgess, do you think this is the only person?
6: No.
5: Or do you think there's more people involved?
6: No, but I just had a thought. That person may have been eliminated also.

0: mysterious.
1: So speaking of that, the evidence, a forensic psychologist told NewsAsian that it's possible the crime scene was staged and that the actual crime happened elsewhere. Have you heard that before? What are your thoughts about that theory?
0: Yeah, another possibility, and again, something that they all agreed on, which was interesting, is they don't believe that it's really a ransom. They think the ransom is a cover-up for something else. It doesn't have any of the signs. And these are people who, they go back and they look at the statistics. There's 350 abductions a year, mostly kids, but they go through all of those. That's their job. And they try to look for comparisons. And the fact that there was no proof of life ever sent of Nancy, a picture of her, a video of her, sound of her voice, is unusual. That almost always comes in a ransom within the first 1 or 2 days, and it didn't happen here. And they don't believe it's a ransom.
1: Well, there were a lot of ransom notes sent, and it was hard to know if they were legitimate or not. Brian Enten, thank you so much for joining us, and we will certainly watch your special. Thank you.
0: Thank you, Katie.
1: Well, Star Wars actor Mark Hamill says he wants President Trump dead, and he posted that to his millions of followers right after an assassination attempt, another one. Do Democrats like his friend Barack Obama condone this? More reaction when we come back.
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4: Well, while Los Angeles has been a reliably blue city for 25 years, reality TV star Spencer Pratt is grabbing plenty of attention for his campaign. Last night, Pratt went up on the debate stage where he refused to pull back on how he felt about his city's leadership. In fact, he went scorched earth.
5: Councilwoman Robin's plan for treatment first. I will go below the Harbor Freeway tomorrow with her, and we can find some of these people she's going to offer treatment for. She's going to get stabbed in the neck. These people do not want a bed. They want fentanyl or super meth. Mayor Bass and I are definitely not working together. I blame this person for burning my house and my parents' house and my town and all my neighbors down.
4: A public online survey after the debate showed that viewers had a clear favorite. A whopping 90% said that Pratt won the debate. And I agree. Wouldn't be surprised if we had a President Pratt one day. Joining us now, Roma Duravi, former Trump White House Deputy Communications Director, Theo Wald, former Assistant Attorney General and former White House Deputy Assistant to President Donald Trump, and Yemisi Egbuwale, former Chief of Staff to Biden's press office. Thank you all for joining me. Great to see you. So, Theo, just your initial thoughts on the debate last night. I thought it was awesome.
6: Yeah, I mean, I thought it was great. I thought, look, I mean, half of America's major cities are taken over by Somali fraud gangs, by, you know, homeless zombies doing like the Thriller march through neighborhoods. And I think Spencer Pratt spoke what a lot of Americans are feeling right now, which is they're fed up and they want some real accountability for the elites who have burned down our cities. And I think he covered all those bases last night.
4: Yeah, and I like how he took things out of this academic speak that we hear a lot about from politicians on debate stages. He was like, we're not doing that. I'm not working with you. And also, if you go do this thing that you think looks good in a city council proposal, you're going to get stabbed in the neck. So, Roma, from a communications perspective, it's not what the, you know, people who they pay a lot of money for would tell them to say, but he's winning.
7: Well, Spencer Pratt is being Spencer Pratt, and I think that's going to work very well for him in California. On the opposite hand, you have got Gavin Newsom, who puts on a different face and voice for every single audience that he talks to. We know very well that didn't work for Kamala Harris when she was changing her tone and tenor depending on the audience she was in front of. And if you look at the broader American people, the way that they vote, the presidential election will tell you that they appreciate honesty. They appreciate the candor. That's what Spencer Pratt is doing right now. And speaking as a Californian, I can tell you everyone is engaged. All eyes are on him right now. And good for him for saying he's not going to take advice or work with Karen Bass. No one takes advice from the losing team.
4: Yeah, exactly.
7: He shouldn't either.
4: Yeah, he's not paying attention to the consultant class. He's being authentic. So, Yemisi, you know, very simple questions were being asked on the debate stage last night. Like, should non-citizens be able to vote? And only Pratt could answer this question. Take a look.
8: Non-citizens, should they be allowed to vote in local elections? Is this a yes or no, Mr. Pratt?
5: No.
8: Mayor Bass?
5: It depends. It's not a yes or no.
8: Councilmember Bremen?
9: Yeah, I would say, again, it does depend. In other places, school boards have non-citizens.
8: Yes or no?
4: So does it depend?
10: It was interesting to watch everybody do word salad, and he just answered it right off the bat. And it really reminded me of when President Donald Trump first came out in his initial debate against Hillary Clinton, and how a lot of people on the Democratic side, we watched it. We went, this isn't the way debates go. But I think Spencer Pratt proved that, look, when you find an electorate that is like quite frustrated, and as somebody who lived in downtown LA for the past 4 months now, it's incredible to me how numb people are to things. And one thing he did in this debate and what he needed to do as somebody running as a Republican in a blue city is wake people up and shake the table. And I think he did that.
4: And he also has experience with what a lot of these voters have experienced, whether it's the crime, but also the inability to rebuild when his home was burned down, the bureaucracy. That's something that people who may be voting for him are also experiencing. So it's an empathy situation as well. But Theo, Councilwoman Rahman referred to Pratt as having a MAGA Republican view of what he wants for Los Angeles. Take a listen to his reaction or look at it.
9: I'm not sure how to respond to that vision of Los Angeles. This is a MAGA Republican's idea of what Los Angeles looks like. This is really not the city that I love so much.
4: I had the same reaction as he did. What about you?
6: The same. And I just don't think this is going to play well. And the interesting thing here is, you know, some of these issues 10, 20 years ago would have been specific to a place like Los Angeles. And now I think Spencer Pratt's not just winning over Angelenos, but there's a lot of people in Sacramento, in Dubuque, who are saying, I see this same kind of stuff in my town where the elites, the governing sort of officials are ignoring basic city services like fire protection, are letting four nationals swamp our schools and our hospitals. And this message is resonating not just in Los Angeles, but throughout the country.
4: Yeah. Well, getting back to Washington, but also a little bit of L.A., actor Mark Hamill posted a cartoon image of President Donald Trump weeks after the third assassination attempt, showing him dead on the ground. It was an AI image saying, if only. Yamasee, I mean, is this helpful to the Democratic cause when normal people are concerned about the future of the country and political assassinations that have happened against Charlie Kirk, for example, but these repeated assassination attempts on the president, regardless of what party you're in?
10: Absolutely not. And we were just recently at an attempted assassination when we were both at the dinner. And I think, look, this is a president who's had three attempts. At this point, I think the jokes really have to cease. And I would also like the AI slop to stop. I don't want to see the president as an angel or anything. And I also don't want to see AI slop of the president dead. Can we just take it out of the internet for just a little bit?
4: Yeah. Roma, your response to that?
7: Well, look, I think this is a really serious issue. Like you said, we just saw an assassination attempt on President Trump right here in Washington, D.C. The Democrats and the media, they need to hold themselves accountable with this. They need to completely cease the rhetoric that they've been using against him. They cannot say on one hand that they feel like they're unsafe attending an event with President Trump and then within 5 seconds call him Hitler, a threat to democracy. I mean, these are real things. They affect people, and people really are believing what they hear. Unfortunately, a lot of it is lies. President Trump has one goal, that's to protect the American people and make this a country where everyone can flourish. He cannot do that if they are constantly looking over his shoulder, trying to worry about if he can even do the job safely. So this really is reliant on the media and the Democrats to just cut it out.
4: You're shaking your head.
6: I mean, I agree with that completely. And the sad thing about Mark Hamill is I think his mental health struggles are widely documented. He's sort of been, you know, on the fringes of the movie industry for a while. And so the day before, he had just appeared with President Obama at the opening of the new presidential center there in Chicago. And so I'd say just like leave it to Obama to exploit someone who's got obvious mental infirmities to platform him and then encourage this kind of Marxist critique. So even Obama, you know, that leave it to Obama to be the person who hollows out Star Wars and uses it as a skin suit to advance a Marxist revolution, right?
4: Well, another topic we have to talk about, because the president addressed it tonight, is the hantavirus situation on this cruise ship. President Trump, you know, talked about it. The World Health Organization addressed it today. Here's what they said.
11: Well, I think you're going to be told everything, and you already have. It's very much, we hope, under control. There was the ship, and I think we're going to make a full report about it tomorrow. We have a lot of people, a lot of great people are studying it. It should be fine. We hope.
12: This is not coronavirus. This is a very different virus. We know this virus. This is not the start of a COVID pandemic.
4: Roma, we know it's under control. And I think that given what happened during COVID and the overreach, we want to make sure that we're not overreacting to this.
7: Well, the media is going to immediately jump at this headline. We're sitting at a news desk right now. Everyone here knows.

0: If it bleeds, it leads. The end. Doesn't matter what year it is. But it is not 2020. We are not in the same situation as we were for the COVID-19 pandemic. Theo and I have a little PTSD from working through that.
1: Don't we all?
0: While at the White House. Yeah. But yeah. President Trump knows how to handle these things. He's seen a global pandemic before. We navigated our way through that. We learned how to do better if and when that ever comes again. But this is not the case.
1: Yeah, this is not it. All right, we got to run. Love having you all. Thank you, Rama Dravari, Theo Wold, Yemisi Egbuwale. Great to see you all. Thank you so much.
0: Thank you.
1: Well, United States Marine veteran says he's seen proof that aliens exist, and he's been intimidated into staying silent for years. Tonight, he's here to tell us everything.
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14: Welcome back. Well, Denmark politicians have elderly nursing home residents asking one big question. Where's the beef? During a meeting of Copenhagen City Council, Birgit Keller Holst of the left-wing Green Danish Party said that old people in nursing homes should be punished by restricting their meat intake. Her plan would only allow for 0.4 ounces of beef a day, so not to exceed the 2.8 ounce weekly limit. To put that in perspective for you, a McDonald's Big Mac is over 3.2 ounces of beef between those sesame buns. So why the crackdown on meat? According to left-wing politicians, baby boomers are the biggest climate sinners, and therefore they must reap what they sow. A generation of blue-collar workers are being told to make sacrifices by self-righteous climate fanatics who look down on the work that helped build their way of life. You know where they get to fly private to irrelevant climate conferences. Hopefully this doesn't make its way across the pond to America, because there would be riots. Well, there's something out there, and former U.S. Marine Michael Herrera has seen it. In 2009, while stationed in Indonesia, Herrera's battalion was assisting with humanitarian operations, providing security for supply drops to the locals. Once there, he saw a rotating object changing colors and emitting a humming sound. After failing to reach his battalion leader, he moved in to investigate and began filming with a small camera. But moments later, Herrera says he was ambushed by men in black as the craft shot towards the ocean at lightning speed without making a sound. Once back at camp, He checked his camera only to find the battery and memory card were gone. So what happened next? Here to tell us is former U.S. Marine and whistleblower Michael Herrera and UFO researcher Dr. Stephen Greer. Great to see you both. Thank you so much. So, Michael, tell us what happened after you saw the video and you thought it was, you know, the flying object, and then it got deleted, no longer to be seen?
11: Yeah, so when we got back to, it was in Subic Bay in the Philippines, and that's when we were on Liberty. So we ended up having the first night. It came back to on ship, and my camera was on my rack. So the memory card and the battery were taken out of that.
14: Did you see it taken out by someone?
11: No, I did not. No, I had it secured in my locker, of course. Okay, and another battery that I had for a backup, so I popped that one in. Nothing happened with that camera. So subsequently, after we got back to Camp Hansen, there was an Air Force Lieutenant Colonel that met up with us and some of the guys that were with me and basically made us forcefully sign a non-disclosure agreement and a TSSI document that stated that we couldn't talk about what we saw. We were threatened with treason, with a capital crime, including death or imprisonment. So that's what happened after.
14: Okay. That's very serious. Dr. Greer, how did you learn about Michael's story and what he experienced?
15: Well, he approached me some years ago. And, of course, when he told me the story, we knew it was a man-made UFO or UAP, probably from the Lockheed Skunk Works. And the big story that no one wants to talk about is that 80% of the sightings of these objects are man-made, and they've been used in human trafficking. What he saw were crates with HVAC systems on them being loaded on to this 300-foot diameter octagonal UFO. But it was not alien. It was ours.
14: Okay.
15: And so the ones that are man-made are the dominant phenomenon being seen. There are extraterrestrial ones, or NHI, non-human intelligence, but that's probably a minority now. And this is the big story, is that the technologies behind those systems have been developed by some would call deep state, but illegal and unconstitutional programs. So tomorrow we're doing a National Press Club event at 3 p.m. where we're going to have multiple whistleblowers like Mr. Herrera to sort of unpack that and expose what's really going on. And, of course, the president has ordered a release of many files. But the question is, has he gotten enough information about this? My archive has some 20 terabytes of data. I have 760 whistleblowers like Mr. Herrera.

0: So, Mr. Herrera, Michael, last year you issued a warning to other whistleblowers. You briefed the Senate Intelligence Committee. You've also briefed the Pentagon. Do you still have warnings for other whistleblowers who may come forward, or have you seen more cooperation now that the president has said we want more transparency around UAPs and other things that have been not explained that people are clearly seeing and recording on their own devices?
1: Well, that's an excellent question, Katie. I'm still always cautious to let people to understand that there is a big risk when coming forward to an extent. Now, when we have legislation that was passed through the National Defense Authorization Act that allows certain precautions to be taken for people's careers, but when it comes to personal safety, it's a lot different. So working towards people's personal safety is the biggest concern as long as they're protected. A lot of these people also have families. They have a career that rewards them and pays them enough to take care of their families. So when they give up that line of work,
2: right,
1: they no longer have that stability. So they're coming into the public world, if you want to call it that, with no stability. So again, they're losing their career, they're losing their clearances, they're losing everything, and including their pensions and their benefits.
3: And also, they're often threatened with what are called wet works or targeted killings. So,
0: who is threatening them? Who is doing the threatening?
3: We know who they are. I don't want to name names right now.
0: Are they from the government? Or are they
3: They're mostly private corporate contractors that have been ordered to snuff out people. And this is absolutely true. Now, law enforcement has been given this information over the last 3 or 4 years by us, and we're hoping that Kash Patel and the Department of Justice will run that to ground, because they're doing extrajudicial killings, but the entire programs are being run off budget and treasonous. So remember, I briefed the first CIA director for Bill Clinton, and they knew nothing about this, even though we had the evidence for it.
0: So, Michael, are you concerned about your safety?
1: I've got things in position just in case things do happen. I am working actively with federal law enforcement. In certain instances, I'm not going to go into, but again, people's safety and people's security is very important. So if the government's going to take serious of this nature, at least what we're dealing with reprisals, if they're able to tackle that problem significantly, you're going to start seeing a lot of people want to come forward with information that is going to be correct and is going to pave a way for the government to actually have knowledge into certain programs that have existed illegally and unconstitutional.
0: So just to be clear, so to where this is coming from, this is are private companies who are doing these types of programs, or is this the government doing
3: both?
0: Let me explain
3: the scar.
0: Because why would the federal government be helping if these are programs that the federal government is running with these private companies?
3: Well, it probably isn't politically correct to say this. There are two governments. There's the government of we the people, the president, the Congress, and there's a shadow covert program government. Yeah. And so this entity is sort of a hybrid of the two. Mm-hmm. And I discovered that in the early 90s. It's now been proven that that's the case, and I think the administration and law enforcement know that.
0: Yeah.
3: So they're having sort of an awakening on this in the last few years since the president came in.
0: Okay.
3: But this process, I remember I started this process in 1993.
0: Right.
3: When I was a young medical doctor.
0: Yeah, many years doing it. But you're having a big summit tomorrow. You will be there. Other whistleblowers, we will watch for that. Watch for news. Michael Herrera and Dr. Stephen Greer, thank you for joining us. Great to see you.
1: Thank you.
0: Looking forward to seeing that, too. And coming up, we just heard from the president about hantavirus. Now we're going to hear from someone who was on that ship, and that was at the center of the latest outbreak. More on that straight ahead.
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5: Back now to one of today's top stories, the hantavirus on a cruise ship. Jesse Weber is here, and he's about to speak to someone who was on board that dreaded floating Petri dish while situation unfolded and recorded the video of the captain announcing the first death. Jesse, going to be a crazy interview. I hope that this person's also getting their money back.
6: I will tell you, Ruhi Kennett, currently in isolation, what he had to say was, very unique perspective, very alarming. He talks about what should have happened, what could have happened, what he's concerned about, and recorded this video, talked about what the captain said. I mean, it's such a distressing situation, so we were lucky enough to get an opportunity to speak to him.
5: Well, I'd be jumping overboard and swimming to shore, so yeah. Looking forward to hearing what he has to say.
7: They trifled. I call that a trifle. I'll let you know when there's no ceasefire. You won't have to know. If there's no ceasefire, you're not going to have to know. You're just going to have to look at one big glow coming out of Iran. And they better sign their agreement fast.
8: The United States and Iran exchange a new round of strikes overnight, but a ceasefire still holds, according to President Trump. But he is warning of even more attacks if a deal to end the war doesn't happen soon, but stops short of giving it any sort of timeline. It comes as Iran launches new strikes on neighboring countries overnight as well.
9: I have a family and I'm in self-isolation because of this problem. But the saddest thing is that we have these casualties, unnecessary casualties.
8: The global race to stop hantavirus from spreading as some of those passengers from the cruise ship at the center of this deadly outbreak return back home. Several countries, including the U.S., are tracking and watching the vacationers who could possibly be infecting others. Also happening today, a judge is expected to issue two big rulings that will shape the trial of the man accused of assassinating Charlie Kirk. Morning, everybody. It's Friday, May 8th. I'm Marky Martin. Several major developing headlines happening right now. Let's begin here. The Middle East is on edge this morning after the toughest test of the U.S. and Iran ceasefire to date. Central Command says U.S. forces delivered self-defense strikes after coming under fire in the Strait of Hormuz. President Trump promising the ceasefire is still intact, but he warns Iran to accept the deal to end the war, or we could see one big glow coming out of Iran if the ceasefire ends. Senior congressional correspondent Joe Khalil has the latest for us this morning. Joe, we know some of America's Gulf allies were hit just hours after the attacks on U.S. ships.
10: Yeah, that's exactly right. I mean, this is the largest break in this ceasefire since the ceasefire started back on April 7th. I cannot stress that enough. U.S. Central Command says that the U.S. took fire first from Iranian missiles, drones, and those smaller IRGC boats attacking American vessels that were going through the Strait of Hormuz. And CENTCOM says that in response to that, the U.S. fired back, not just in the Strait, but also inside of Iran, airstrikes on several targets inside the country, for the first time, I stress that, since this ceasefire started more than a month ago now. This is what CENTCOM says it hit. Missile and drone launch sites, command and control locations, intel surveillance and reconnaissance nodes. They went on to say that CENTCOM does not seek escalation, but remains positioned and ready to protect American forces. Now, as you mentioned, Marky, Iran not just firing on American military ships, but also on U.S. allies in the region, which means that the UAE again was the target of several Iranian missile and drone attacks overnight. It was around 5 a.m. this morning that the UAE's defense ministry put out alerts to all the phones in the country saying to take shelter, to be careful, because they were intercepting Iranian drones and missiles. So we see this again. We have not heard from Iranian officials just yet, but we did hear from President Trump, who says despite all of this, he thinks the ceasefire is still in place. This is how he described what happened overnight.
7: They trifled with us today. We blew them away. They trifled. I call that a trifle. I'll let you know when there's no ceasefire. You won't have to know. If there's no ceasefire, you're not going to have to know. You're just going to have to look at one big glow coming out of Iran.
10: And Marky, he maintains that despite all of this, there is still that diplomatic effort behind the scenes to get Iran and the U.S. to sign on to an agreement that would permanently end the war. Again, we will see where that stands in the next day or so here as President Trump's sort of deadline for Iran expires today.
8: Yeah. And a big weekend ahead. Joe, stick with me as I now bring in Jamal Abdi, president of the National Iranian American Council and executive director of NIAC Action. Jamal, it's always good to see you. There's so much to unpack here. We have, you know, Iran attacking three U.S. Navy ships. You've got the UAE actively engaging with missile and drone strikes from Iran. Do we have a ceasefire or not this morning?
11: Oh, that's a really good question. And I think that for now, all the sides want to continue to pretend, at least, that there's a ceasefire in place. What is really happening in the background is that the U.S. is probing the ceasefire and probing what is possible in the Strait of Hormuz. Can they pass through and break Iran's hold over it? And I think as long as that happens, there are going to be episodes like this. The next question, though, is how far does this escalate, and for how long can you actually call it a ceasefire before it becomes a return to the full-blown war?
8: Yeah, at this point, just what we've seen overnight. I mean, when you attack three of our ships, I mean, is that the threshold being met to where we need to resume combat, you think, or at what point do we reach that next level? Because the latest press briefing, you know, you heard Hegseth, General Dan Kang saying, at this point, it's low-level kinetics. Iran is just grasping for straws. What about attacking three of our ships overnight?
11: Yeah, this is inherently unstable because, you know, instead of trying to solve this diplomatically, the two sides are having friction. And in this case, again, you know, the U.S. trying to, through kinetic means, change the situation on the ground. And so if we're not going to find a diplomatic way to open the strait, and if the diplomacy is going to focus on a wide range of issues that don't get us anywhere, then we are going to have these kinds of flare-ups. And I think the issue is that I don't think Trump does want to re-enter the war. Trump does want to get the strait reopened and call it a day. But he's also trying to get this nuclear deal instead of trying to just end the war. And we're in this position now where I don't think this is going to last for much longer. Like you said, I think this is a stress test that for now has not restarted the war, but gets us very close. And as long as this continues, we are going to find ourselves back in that.
8: And Jamal, let me play some more sound just from more of what the president said and shared last night in regards to this deal. Take a listen.
7: Could happen any day. Could, and it might not happen, but it could happen any day. I believe they want the deal more than I do.
8: Jamal, do you agree with that assessment that Iran wants the deal more than the United States does, especially just with the backdrop that midterms are 6 months away at this point?
11: Well, I think Iran is judging that Trump is going to need the deal more than Iran. A report just came out that the CIA delivered, to Congress that said that they believe Iran can hold out for at least another 4 months, possibly longer, under this naval blockade. So the notion, you know, a couple of weeks ago, we were hearing that Iran was going to fold in a matter of days or maybe a couple of weeks. Now it's looking like a matter of months. And so keeping the strait closed for that amount of time is really going to, I think, hurt the president. And Iran thinks he's going to blink first.
8: Yeah. And Joe, just, you know, elaborating off of Jamal's point there, there's disparity in messaging. You know, we have that new internal report saying that Iran could hold on for another 3 to 4 months. However, that contradicts what we hear from, you know, the president, what we hear from Secretary Besant on this, saying that Iran could collapse, you know, in a matter of days. What do you make in that just difference in tone and messaging from the administration?
10: Yeah, I mean, it's so hard sometimes to judge what is real in this moment, because if we're being frank here, both sides have sort of exaggerated their own military successes, not to say that the United States has not significantly degraded Iran's capabilities, but clearly they still have military capabilities. They're still firing off missiles, you know, every time we have another round of this. And economically, the reason it's much harder to judge, you know, what Iran can stand is because the domestic relationship between the government and the people is very different from here in the United States, where in the U.S., the government responds to people complaining about gas prices. They respond to an electorate that's going to vote in November. In Iran, you know, if the populace suffers significantly because Iran's economy is being choked off, you know, that's not necessarily something that the regime responds to. There's a higher threshold of, well, you know, so be it. The people suffer. The people are suffering right now. So to sort of characterize it as we're squeezing them so hard that, you know, Iran must come to the table, you know, I think that might be a bit of an over-exaggeration in that, you know, Iran is willing to accept some pain economically for their populace and potentially drag this thing out, not just weeks, but months, maybe, yeah. Which is why it's always been harder for the U.S. to be negotiating these things with Iran.
8: Yeah, we know they don't care about their own people whatsoever. We watched them, you know, murder thousands of them at the beginning of the year. Jamal, fighting is still raging in Lebanon, despite the ceasefire there. We've got this live look this morning from the Israel-Lebanon border. And now there are reports that Israel may restart the war in Gaza. I'm just curious, how do those, you know, conflicts complicate efforts to get Iran to not only stop its aggression and terror funding, but also put its uranium enrichment on hold at the moment?
11: Look, this is the same situation. Either issues get resolved diplomatically or they go to kinetic action. And I think that with Iran, we have to view this as a continuation of a war that has been underway since October 7th. This is all

0: part of the same regional war. And I think a few months ago, before the Iran war started, a lot of people would have said Israel decisively won that and had changed the region. As fighting continues and as there's an inability to find some sort of diplomatic point of stability where, you know, those wins are consolidated or whatever that looks like, we're going to go back to more fighting. And I, you know, on one hand, I think that this is this is complicating the effort to try to end the Iran war. On the other hand, I see Israel using this war with Iran as cover for activities in the West Bank, not just Gaza, as well as in Lebanon, that indicate that it does want to continue this long war to further consolidate whatever gains it can. And I think that that, again, is going to lead to escalation and probably further instability and potentially full-blown fighting across the region that makes what we've seen over the past couple of years look minor in comparison, potentially.
1: We know a week from today, too, President Trump will be meeting with Chinese President Xi Jinping. We'll see what is asked of them during that meeting as well. Jamal Abdi, I have to end it there. Thank you so much for your time, sir. Have a great weekend. And Joe Khalil live for us in Qatar this morning. Thank you, and I'll check back in. Secretary of State Marco Rubio is meeting with Italian Prime Minister Giorgia Meloni right now in Rome. Their meeting comes as Meloni has broken with President Trump over the war in Iran, igniting a feud between the longtime allied countries. News Nation Washington correspondent Raquel Martin is at the White House for us with the latest there. Raquel, this is just another piece of Rubio's fence-mending trip after his meeting with the Pope yesterday.
2: Hey, Marky. Good morning. That's right. Secretary Marco Rubio continuing his campaign as peacemaker in Italy, so to speak. In a statement from the State Department, the purpose of this meeting is for the U.S. and Italy's, quote, shared security interests and strategic alignment. Now, we can assume both sides are eager to get back on the same page after a bit of a public falling out. The Italian prime minister, someone who has cast herself as a staunch ally of President Donald Trump and the U.S., has called the Iran conflict, quote unquote, illegal. President Trump has responded by accusing Meloni of lacking courage and being negative on the war. Stopping short of ending the conflict in Iran, however, it's unclear what progress could be made here. Italy, like most of Europe, is being crippled by high gas prices over the Strait of Hormuz closure. Italy is part of NATO and in March refused to send U.S. bombers to use its base in Sicily without approval from Parliament. This lack of insistence infuriated President Trump and compounding frustrations among Italy's population. President Trump's tariffs and his feud with Pope Leo. Yesterday, we saw Secretary of State Marco Rubio attempt to smooth things over with the leader of the Catholic Church. He visited the Vatican, where he met with Pope Leo and the Vatican's top diplomats. That meeting went on for about 2.5 hours. The administration is characterizing the discussion as positive, reflecting what they describe as an enduring partnership between the United States and the Holy See in advancing shared goals. Marky.
1: All right, Raquel Martin live at the White House for us. Thank you. And also, Pope Leo is preaching peace today, just like he did in that meeting with the Secretary of State, as he marks 1 year since being elected head of the Catholic Church. Let's take a live look at a mass that the Pope is presiding over in Pompeii, Italy this morning. The Holy Father's first words to the crowd at St. Peter's Square 1 year ago today, peace be with you. In his first year, the Pope has pushed his vision for a united church, notably traveling to Africa earlier this year and moving to smooth over the feud between the Vatican and President Trump. Happening today, President Trump says his administration could release a hantavirus report after that outbreak on the cruise ship. Take a listen.
3: We have a lot of people, a lot of great people studying it. It should be fine. We hope.
1: Where U.S. officials are tracking those cases, just how far the virus could have spread, and should Americans be worried? 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
3: Well, I think you're going to be told everything and you already have. It's very much, we hope, under control. It was the ship, and I think we're going to make a full report about it tomorrow. We have a lot of people, a lot of great people are studying it. It should be fine.
4: Yeah, hoping to learn a lot more about this later today. So this morning, five states here in the U.S. and several other countries are tracking down and monitoring those passengers who are on board that cruise ship at the center of a hantavirus outbreak. Well, the race is on to keep this rare virus, which is usually transmitted by rodents but appears to be passed person to person now, from spreading worldwide. So far, three people have died. Several others are sick. News Nation national correspondent Xavier Walton joins us live from Dallas with the latest. Xavier, Texas health officials say they've now identified two passengers who live there.
5: Marky, good morning. Yeah, that's right. And they are monitoring them. But we are told that those two people, they are asymptomatic, not feeling any symptoms, that they are home as we speak this morning. But much more than that, we don't have much more information for obvious reasons. So we have Texas health officials monitoring their conditions. Then also, when you talk about the other five states, or the four states, I should say, they have health departments in California, Arizona, Georgia, Virginia, tracking passengers who may have been exposed. All are currently asymptomatic. There are 17, or were 17, Americans on the cruise ship. About 40 people from several countries disembarked after the first passenger's death. So far, three people on the ship have died, five people confirmed to have contracted hantavirus, and three more suspected cases, according to the World Health Organization. Hantavirus, as you mentioned, usually spread by rodents, earning its nickname rat virus, but in rare cases can spread person to person through close contact. Passengers continued eating together, attending events, and mixing on the ship after the first death. News Nation's Jesse Weber spoke to one passenger who has since gone home.
6: But the problem is, on 12 April, when we had the first casualty, if we knew that there was a virus, we could take these cautions before. Yep. I have a family, and I'm

0: in self-isolation because of this problem. But the saddest thing is that we have these casualties, unnecessary casualties.
1: So right now, the ship is sailing to the Canary Islands, where it will drop anchor, and Spanish health officials will evacuate the remaining passengers as well as the crew. They're all reportedly not showing signs of infection. For now, contact tracing continues worldwide, and the CDC as well as the World Health Organization, they still remind people the risk for the general public, Marky, still remains extremely low.
2: Xavier, thank you. Let me now bring in board-certified physician with 30 years of experience in hospital and ambulatory medicine, Dr. Lee Vinoker. Doctor, thank you for your time, ma'am. Just to Xavier's reporting there, international contact tracing is now underway, which when you hear that, of course, harkens back to COVID days. Do you think this has the markings of the next global pandemic or no?
3: No, absolutely not. Even so, this was a special Andes strain, probably out of Argentina where they have it. In the U.S., our hantavirus in the Southwest isn't person-to-person transmission. Now, there's always a remote chance that the virus can mutate, but it's still right now very close, intimate, personal contact that was causing the human-to-human transmission. It's certainly not as contagious as measles or COVID, where coughing near a casual contact can make you sick.
2: And global authorities also scrambling to locate the 30 passengers who got off the ship and traveled to about a dozen other countries before we even knew there was a problem on board and before the virus was detected. Are you worried about just how far they could have already unknowingly spread this?
3: Well, that is an issue. You know, we withdrew from the World Health Organization, and emerging infectious diseases, you know, they don't pay attention to borders. So you really need a global response for these emerging infectious diseases. So you need communication. So that could be an issue. Although the WHO did contact us about passengers that came back to the United States. And we did cut some of the funding this year for studying infectious diseases and emerging diseases. So that weakened it a bit, I think. But yes, they're frantically looking for contact tracing because, you know, it can take 6 to 8 weeks before you see the symptoms. Yeah. So it's really the close contacts of people that came back from the ship that we have to worry about that might have unknowingly spread it to close or intimate contacts, but not usually the general public at this point.
2: Staggering just how long it can incubate and live in your system before you even realize that that you have symptoms or a problem. I'm curious your thoughts, too. You know, I played that sound right off the top, the president saying they might release a full report on this later today. What do you expect to be in that? What would you like to see in it, doctor?
3: Well, I'd like to see that they've identified every passenger that was on the cruise ship. They've isolated them from their close family contacts. They're watching them to see for any signs of the infection. The problem with the hantavirus is very healthy people can get pulmonary edema. Once you get it into your lungs, it causes fluid in your lungs. And there's a high mortality rate for that. And you don't have to have pre-existing conditions. You need aggressive supportive care.

0: cabins. They should be quarantined. But it's sort of an abundance of precaution, and that people were sort of kept in their cabins so that they weren't coming into closer contact. Because even on a ship, you're in closer contact than you would be in your regular life, right? Because you're all eating in the same place.
1: Yeah, and
0: But
1: those
0: they do.
1: cabins are tiny. It's like
0: Yeah.
1: sardines in there.
0: Well, that's why very close contact and people sharing cabins, couples. I believe a couple was one of the first group, two passengers that died. They were a married couple. So that's why there's very close contact, prolonged contact,
1: Okay.
0: is the issue. So.
1: Well, praying that this stays, contained to where it is at this point, and praying for safety and health for all. Dr. Lee Vinokur, I have to end it there, but thank you, ma'am, and have a great
0: Thanks
1: weekend.
0: for having me. You too.
1: Absolutely. Okay, today a new snapshot of the U.S. economy is expected to show it's generally stable, but some of America's most famous brands are facing anything but stability. Why one of America's most famous appliance companies is slashing expectations, and what we expect to learn from the job market later this morning.
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0: Stroll. Cha-cha, Hefty Stroll.
1: Hefty, hefty, hefty.
0: Hefty Slider Bag. Silly with a slide. One more time now, y'all. Come on.
2: Half past the hour on your Friday morning, and the April jobs report is due out in just a few hours. New private data shows the job market might finally be heating up. According to ADP, American businesses added 109,000 new jobs last month, beating Wall Street forecasts by more than 25,000 jobs. That's the biggest jump in more than a year that we've seen.

0: However, trouble does remain with more companies that are warning about consumer spending. In an interview just this week, the CEO of Kraft Heinz says their customers are running out of money. Whirlpool says it's seeing a recession-level decline in demand, setting a historic low in consumer confidence. News Nation's Brooke Schaefer will have more on that in a second. But first, Marcus Espinoza is live for us on Wall Street. Marcus, good morning to you. Explain what analysts are predicting for today's job report that drops here pretty soon.
1: Hey, Marky, good morning. It's interesting. It's not going to be as big as last month, as you indicated there. They're expecting a modest job growth here, 55,000 to 65,000 jobs added in this report here. So it's interesting to take a look at that number because they're expecting that. The unemployment rate also expected to remain flat at about 4.3%.
2: It used to be we needed 150,000 jobs to feel safe and healthy. We need 60,000, 70,000 jobs a month.
0: Right.
2: That's a big change.
0: Yeah.
1: So if the number exceeds expectations, that could raise some fears about wages and workers and consumers, rather. If it falls short of that, then that could have concerns over wage pressure and inflation rates. So those are two things you got to consider when you're taking a look at the jobs report that is going to come out later this morning. But again, it's interesting because you look at it, it feels like things are worse than they are, but it also feels like they should be better than they are. It's kind of a mix and a confusing time for consumers because it no doubt feels expensive out on the streets here, but at the same time, it's not being reflected in certain economic numbers. Marky.
0: Yeah, we want to see those prices alleviated, no doubt about it. Marcus, thank you. We'll comb through that data in real time once it drops. Now, the 1-2 punch of the Iran war and the Supreme Court's tariff ruling has one of the country's biggest appliance makers sounding the alarm. Whirlpool says folks won't buy their washers, their dryers, their dishwashers if they feel the economy's bad. News Nation national correspondent Brooke Schaefer has more on this piece of the puzzle. Brooke, some analysts say there's several issues working against Whirlpool right now.
3: Yeah, Marky, some analysts argue that the state of the economy right now is exposing weakness within the company, and low consumer confidence is also a factor here. It's all playing into what Whirlpool execs have said is a recession-level industry decline. Whirlpool, the company behind brands like KitchenAid and Maytag, says the Iran war, sending cost of living and fuel prices up, has shaken the way that consumers are spending money on big-ticket purchases, like their washers and their kitchen appliances. The company said the Supreme Court striking down the Trump administration's tariffs also impacted them, letting rivals cut their prices. Whirlpool reporting an $82 million net loss for the first quarter of 2026. The company's CEO in a conference call Thursday said this level of industry decline is similar to what we have observed during the global financial crisis and even higher than during our recessionary periods. Now, when people start cutting back traditionally, yes, the first thing hit is durable goods like replacing your washing machine or your dishwasher. Here's what an economist is saying about Whirlpool and what this could mean for the bigger picture.
4: When you've got, you know, hundreds of millions of people putting the brakes on just a tiny bit more, that's something that is a slowing force to the economy. And that's what we're starting to see. If we keep seeing braking and that braking accelerates, that's when we hit a recession.
3: So, of course, the question now is how the low consumer confidence will ripple through the economy. We're expecting another consumer sentiment index later this morning. Marky.
0: All right, Brooke, thank you. Let me now bring in Mitch Rochelle, CEO of M2 Communities. Mitch, good morning to you, my friend. Let me just get your take on Brooke's report there and just the uncertainty that a lot of Americans are feeling when it comes to some of those big ticket items. And I think, you know, even larger than appliances from Whirlpool, what about people who are in the market for homes or cars? Should we be pumping the brakes on major investments right now?
5: I don't think so. But what's interesting is, Mark, you mentioned homes. I'm going to connect homes to Whirlpool. Interest rates remain high. People are buying less homes because of high interest rates and high home prices. And guess what? You put in new homes when you build them. New appliances. If you buy an existing home and you want to update it, what do you put it in? New appliances. So I think part of the Whirlpool story is connected to a sluggish housing market. And I think it's not as much of an indictment on the economy writ large as it is sectors of the economy.
0: Later on this morning, economists in one survey estimate that 55,000 jobs will be shown to have been added last month. Wall Street

0: expects unemployment rate to hold at about 4.3%. Does that track with you? Does that feel right?
1: It does, but I'm going to make a bold prediction here in the 6 o'clock hour Eastern time. I think that when the report comes out at 8:30, it's probably going to exceed expectations like it did last month, which is a good thing and a good sign for the economy. What's interesting to note is that wages, aside from the headline number, wages seem to be growing close to 4%, and that's more than inflation. So for the same workers that would go out and potentially buy, you know, a new appliance or a car or something else, they're seeing their wages grow faster than inflation. And that's a really good, strong backbone for the economy.
0: And so that's what gives you the confidence that today's numbers will be higher than expectations, wages. Yeah. What about the war? You know, economists have flagged the war with Iran as a downside risk to the labor market. As you well know, the conflict has disrupted shipping through the strait. It's pushed up prices on, you know, gas, fertilizer, aluminum prices. How much of the war's disruption actually will show up in today's numbers?
1: I don't think so much. The interesting thing about the numbers today versus the numbers, say, a year ago, is that these are private sector jobs and not government jobs. And what we saw for quite a while was the government adding more jobs than the private sector. So I think that what's going on today, the private sector, and what's important about it is the driver of jobs from the private sector are small businesses. And when I talk to small business owners, which I do day in and day out, I don't see the pessimism in small businesses as it relates to hiring. And I think what you notice when you get to see the headlines, big companies laying off people, that's a much different story than the hiring at small businesses.
0: You know, and the thing I keep reading, you know, when I'm reading about the economy, where things are headed, economists keep using this phrase, low hire, low fire. Mitch, what does that actually mean? And what does it mean for somebody who's been searching for a job for the last 6 months?
1: If you've been searching for a job for the last 6 months and you're in a low hire, low fire, meaning there's not a lot of new activity coming out of companies, you're probably out of luck. I think the cohort that is seeing the hardest time in the labor market are actually recent college grads. And my kids are a few years out of school. But, you know, amongst their friends, it is an awful job market. And it sort of reminds me of the job market I faced in the early 1980s. Yeah, I'm that old, when I entered the job market in a very, very stagflation economy. So that's one of the things that we're sort of losing sight of. There's an element of the job market, hourly workers, lower paid workers that aren't having a problem finding a job. But it's people that have $250,000 worth of college debt that are entering the job market and finding it hard, because the bigger companies aren't hiring because they had overhired in the past, and now they're being very conservative about adding to their workforce.
0: I have to end it there, but Mitch Rochelle, thank you so much, as always, for your time and perspective. I don't think you look a day over 35, my friend.
1: It's all hair and makeup,
0: 80s,
1: Marty. All hair and makeup.
0: Have a great weekend. We'll talk to you again next week. All right, pivoting to this, everybody, and coming up next, the man accused of assassinating Charlie Kirk is due in court, with a judge set to issue two major rulings on this case that we've been following. What could be decided today and how it'll impact his future trial? That's next.
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7: Back for you now, about 15 minutes to the top of the hour here. The man accused of killing conservative political podcaster Charlie Kirk is due back in court today. 23-year-old Tyler Robinson is charged with capital murder and faces possible death penalty. His defense team is trying to delay the preliminary hearing that's scheduled for May 18th, just 10 days from now. Robinson's attorneys say they need more time to review all of the evidence before them, including DNA that the state plans to enter. But the prosecution wants the hearing to proceed on time, so they're willing to withhold exhibits if it avoids a delay, if it avoids that continuance. Joining me now, I have trial attorney Mercedes Colwin with the latest. Mercedes, happy Friday morning to you. It's always good to see you. Let's just start with this preliminary hearing. The defense says they need four more months to pour over 200 terabytes of evidence. Is that a legitimate legal argument or just a delay tactic?
8: Great to be on with you as always, Marky. It definitely is a very compelling and obviously issue. A constitutional issue is really what's at issue here, because what the defense is saying that Tyler Robinson is entitled to a fair trial, and that means that they have to have proper preparation. Back in March, the defense attorneys had argued with the court that they had 600,000 documents in order to pour over, that even back in March, and we're talking 2 months before today's proceedings, they still hadn't had enough time. So they've already filed multiple motions before the court in order to delay it. So it may not be a delay tactic, but the prosecutors say, fine, we'll toss out the DNA evidence because we have other evidence that is very compelling, including the notes that may actually enter into evidence. But we haven't gotten to that part yet because it really has. There might be some motions to preclude that type of evidence as well.
7: And that's fascinating. I find that update fascinating and just curious your thoughts. What does it say to you about the strength of their case if they're willing to make that offer to forego that DNA evidence?
8: Super bold, Mark. I mean, how many cases have we covered together where the defense is always out there saying that the prosecution, defense are arguing against it, but the prosecution saying we have the DNA evidence, we can link it to the defendant, we know that we can link him to the crime. And here, this prosecution's very boldly stating to the court, we don't need it. We actually have confessions. We have statements written by this suspect that his partner, roommate, actually gave to the authorities following his arrest. I mean, one of them, in fact, I have the pulled up. One of them says, I had the opportunity to take out Charlie Kirk and I'm going to take it. And then after that, there was another message saying, basically implying that he had shot Kirk and he had enough of his hatred. So those are really compelling messages. And the defense obviously has to grapple with whether or not those messages will actually see the day in court. And I'm sure they will make motions to preclude it.
7: Certainly damning messages back and forth there. What about cameras in the courtroom, Mercedes? That's the other thing that's being decided on today, sure. We're told. The defense says pretrial coverage has been biased. That could taint the jury. Erica Kirk is pleading for cameras, so there's no misinformation. She thinks it provides transparency for all. Where do you come down on that?
8: I practice in a jurisdiction that courts are banned, but both in state and federal courts. So I understand obviously the constitutional issues here, which is, can the defendant have a fair trial versus does the public have the right to know? One of the things here, and it's very interesting because there's already been controversy regarding cameras in the courtroom. There was a camera that was set up that was actually able to see Tyler Robinson speaking to his counsel. And then on the internet, there was a whole wave of what was he saying? The fact that had lip readers trying to decipher what Tyler Robinson was saying to his attorney, which obviously is very problematic because, as you know, there's confidentiality that attaches between the defendant and the attorney. So that's one issue. And the other issue is, and this is something that the defense has really harped on in court, that the cameras are focusing on the shackles that Tyler Robinson's wearing, that the camera's looking at every single nonverbal expression that Tyler Robinson is expressing in court. One of which became controversial because back in December, when this same camera captured a smirk that Tyler Robinson made, there were some media outlets that said, hey, he's not taking this seriously. Charlie Kirk is really just a trophy to Tyler Robinson.
7: Everything's
8: being scrutinized. It's going to be a very difficult decision for that judge. But ultimately, my guess would be that he would rule that the cameras are permitted, especially with Erica Kirk really being very vocal about needing those cameras there.
7: And we'll see if the preliminary trial and hearing happens in 10 days from now. Mercedes Colwin, thank you so much, as always. Have a great weekend. We'll see you again soon.
8: You too.
7: Okay, still ahead, 74-year-old singer Bonnie Tyler underwent emergency surgery on Wednesday. Now she's in an induced coma. Paula Froelich joins us next with more details on what exactly happened and the statement her manager just released for the fans during this difficult time. Paula's up next.
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7: All right, this is the story I mentioned before we went to break there. Singer Bonnie Tyler, who's of course best known for her hit song Total Eclipse of the Heart, was placed in a coma following emergency surgery yesterday. News Nation senior story editor Paula Froelich is here with that scoop. Paula, you and I were just talking yesterday morning about her intestinal surgery, how she was recovering. Things took quite a turn. What happened?
8: They did. So unfortunately, as we were saying, on Wednesday, she was rushed to the hospital in Faro, Portugal for a perforated intestine. Now, she came out. Everyone thought she was going to be fine. They said she's doing very well, recovering. And then overnight, she took a turn for the worse. She's been put into a medically induced coma. They're saying she is under very guarded condition. Of course, her tour that she was supposed to start in a few weeks is on hold, and her manager has come out with this statement. He said, Bonnie has been put into an induced coma by her doctors to aid her recovery. We know that you all wish her well, and we ask for privacy at this difficult time, please. We will issue a further statement when we are able to. So, listen, this is just a really rough time, and we are sending her all the love and hoping she gets better. That's really all anyone can do right now.
7: Yeah. Do we know anything more about the support system or family members who surround her, children or a spouse? Who's with her at
8: this
7: time?
8: She is from Wales, but she has been living in Portugal. So, yes, her family has flown in, and she's surrounded by a very strong group of friends and, of course, her manager. So, you know, everyone is just kind of on tenterhooks waiting. Yeah.
7: Sending her well wishes and her family the same this morning. The Scoop with News Nation senior story editor Paula Froelich, thank you so much. Please keep us posted what more you're hearing.
8: Will do.
7: Okay, now to this, everybody. A ceasefire is holding this morning, despite the U.S. and Iran exchanging a new round of strikes overnight. The president saying this about ending the war.
9: Could happen any day. Could, and it might not happen. But it could happen any day. I believe they want the deal more than I do.
7: The president promising a lot of pain if that deal is not signed. What we know about where negotiations stand right now and this latest missile attack. That's after the break.
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4: Everybody, on your Finally Friday morning. So in this week's My American Story, our celebration of Asian American and Pacific Islander Heritage Month continues with Van Dexter, whose journey from a rural community in the Philippines all the way to medical school is driven by one mission, and that's giving back. Here's his American story.
5: I'm just grateful to be in a position where I'm able to give back. Hi, my name is Van Dexter. I'm a community health worker and a medical student, and this is My American Story. I grew up in a rural community back home in the Philippines, and seeing our healthcare disparities firsthand, it just goes to show that healthcare disparities are pretty much everywhere around the world. And so when I found out about APCA, it aligned with not only my values, but also my cultural roots. So APCA stands for Asian Pacific Community in Action. And what we essentially do is advocates for the AANHPI community here in Arizona. I started out as a community health worker. So essentially what that means is going out to communities to provide the resources they need. When it comes to healthcare, it really takes people that come from similar backgrounds to raise awareness of issues like this. It's crazy to think that, you know, some people don't feel seen and don't feel heard in these types of settings when, you know, they matter just as much as the next person. And it's fulfilling in my end that I did, you know, my job and my duty, and in my own words, my responsibility to the community that raised me. Starting as a community health worker in my undergrad days and now in medical school, it's really the people I impacted along the way that matters to me the most. In terms of living the American dream, I would say definitely 100%. And with that dream comes with responsibility. I'm just grateful to be in a position where I'm able to give back and to essentially advocate for those that need it. And that's my American story.
4: Wow. Van, we salute you, your inspiring journey there. And remember, everybody, you can see more inspiring stories at myamericanstory.tv and even share your own story for a chance to be featured in this series as well. It's the top of the hour on your Friday morning. Here's everything you need to know before you start your weekend. Let's get to it.
6: We blew them away. They trifled. I call that a trifle. I'll let you know when there's no ceasefire. You won't have to know. If there's no ceasefire, you're not going to have to know. You're just going to have to look at one big glow coming out of Iran. And they better sign their agreement fast.
4: The United States and Iran exchanging a new round of strikes overnight, but a ceasefire still holds, according to President Trump. But he is warning of even more attacks if a deal to end the war doesn't happen soon, but stops short of giving it a timeline. And it all comes as Iran launches a new strike on neighboring countries overnight. Plus,
7: I have a family and I'm in self-isolation because of this problem. But the saddest thing is that we have these casualties, unnecessary casualties.
4: The global race to stop hantavirus from spreading as some of those passengers from the cruise ship at the center of this deadly outbreak return back home. Several countries, including the U.S., now tracking and watching the vacationers who could possibly be infecting others. Also happening today, a judge is expected to issue two big rulings that will shape the trial of the man accused of assassinating Charlie Kirk. Morning, everybody. It's Friday, May 8th. I'm Marky Martin. We've got several major developing headlines to get to right now. Starting with this, the Middle East is on edge this morning after the toughest test of the U.S. and Iran ceasefire to date. Central Command says U.S. forces delivered self-defense strikes after coming under fire in the Strait of Hormuz. President Trump promising the ceasefire is still intact, but he warns Iran to accept the deal to end the war, or we could see one big glow coming out of Iran if the ceasefire ends. Senior congressional correspondent Joe Khalil has the latest from Doha this morning. Joe, we know some of America's Gulf allies were hit just hours after the attacks on three U.S. ships. What does it feel like in the region this morning?
8: Yeah, well, the attacks are pretty widespread. It was the Strait of Hormuz. It was in the UAE, as you said, and Iran and the U.S. exchanging fire strikes inside of Iran for the first time. This is the most significant break in this ceasefire in more than a month, Marky. You do not want to get it twisted about that. That is an absolute fact that we're dealing with this morning. And for the first time, just minutes ago, we got a response from Iranian officials. The foreign minister, Abbas Araghchi, described the situation this way, taking to social media, saying, quote, every time a diplomatic solution is on the table, the U.S. opts for a reckless military adventure. Is it a crude pressure tactic or the result of a spoiler, once again duping President Trump into another quagmire? He says, whatever the cause is, the outcome is the same. Iranians will never bow to pressure. So again, the first statement that we're getting from Iran since what happened last night. Just the basics of it, we'll go over again. There were three American ships going through the Strait of Hormuz that came under attack. According to U.S. CENTCOM, they said that Iranian missiles, drones, and those smaller IRGC boats all attacking the U.S. vessels. And in response, CENTCOM says it launched several strikes inside of Iran, taking out defensive military postures, taking out strategic locations where there would be launches. This is what President Trump said yesterday. Despite all of this, it says the ceasefire is not broken. It remains in place and is still hopeful that there is a diplomatic way for Iran and the U.S. to proceed. This is the president here in his own words.
6: They trifled with us today. We blew them away. They trifled. I call that a trifle. I'll let you know when there's no ceasefire. You won't have to know. If there's no ceasefire, you're not going to have to know. You're just going to have to look at one big glow coming out of Iran.
8: So, again, strikes inside of Iran, also, as you mentioned, throughout the UAE. And overnight, around 5 a.m. this morning, local time, actually, just as the sun was coming up, UAE's defense ministry saying it intercepted several Iranian drones and missiles. This is now the second or third time this week that the UAE has had to do that. Its citizens living under the threat right now of constant Iranian barrages.
4: Marky. And the UAE telling its residents don't even go near any of this debris. Joe, stick with me as I now bring in Brett Bruen, former U.S. diplomat and president of the Situation Room. Brett, good morning to you. I mean, what's happening here? The U.S. and Iran trading blows overnight. Iran has gone after three of our U.S. Navy ships. The attacks on the UAE, to Joe's reporting there. Do we have a ceasefire or not this morning?
9: Well, Marky, important point here. You do have the commitment to a ceasefire. That's what you heard from President Trump, is we remain committed to a ceasefire. And yet, if you're firing at each other, that is, by definition, breaking of the ceasefire. I think what we're seeing right now, quite frankly, both from the U.S. as well as from Iran, is some strategic positioning. You're trying to apply both diplomatic as well as military pressure to gain an advantage. As you know, we understand, according to the administration, they are working out the details of this memo, whatever that looks like. And so ultimately, you know, we're trying to progress towards a point where you have some, you know, concept of a plan. We're not there yet, and that's why we continue to see these skirmishes.
4: Yeah, and there still seems like this huge gap between what the Iranians are willing to give up and what the United States is willing to accept here. Brett, I found it interesting just last night the president shared with reporters. He said that Iran has agreed to the nuclear portion of this deal. They just haven't put pen to paper yet. What do you make of that?
9: Yeah, in diplomacy, Marky, that doesn't actually count. You have to have a written agreement. And even this notion that we're going now for a memo instead of a deal or a treaty is interesting because it's more flimsy. Ultimately, I think, look, you have Trump trying to will a deal into existence. What's important for the audience, you know, waking up and trying to process where exactly are we in this? The deal that Trump ripped up, the JCPOA, which was the old Iran nuclear deal negotiated by the Obama administration, had pretty intrusive inspections. It had a rock-solid commitment that Iran wasn't ever going to enrich nuclear material uranium to that point of being a nuclear weapon. All of that is the litmus test. That's the bar, Marky, as to whether or not Trump can get anything close to that in this memo.
4: What do you think the red line should be? You know, we're on our screen here. We're comparing the two deals, Trump's nuclear deal with Obama's. You played a key role in the Obama White House, of course. What do you make of the terms to Iran reportedly being offered now? And what should our red line be?
9: Well, look, I think one, important to understand, you cannot bomb your way out of nuclear knowledge. Iran will retain that, and that remains a concern. So you have to put in place these inspections. You have to ensure that you are able to prevent the construction of those nuclear reactors and those facilities. But Marky, you know, one of the key criticisms of the Obama deal was the fact that it didn't deal with the missiles. It didn't deal with Iran's other extracurricular activities. And I'm not hearing a whole lot of that in what is leaking out about this deal. And so if Obama got that deal without those things and Trump gets the deal without those things, I think Iran remains a real threat, both for the region and for the United States.
4: Joe, let's just say that this one-page memorandum of understanding gets signed, and we then enter this 30-day period of negotiations, but those fall through. I'm curious if, you know, Gulf states have shared with you anything, or regional, you know, players have told you anything just about contingency planning here over the coming days and months.
8: They are certainly preparing for the worst. I mean, what I've heard from sources that are connected to the government here in Qatar, for example, is that the government puts as good of a face on their situation as they possibly can. The same applies to the UAE. But the reality is that it's a question of their economies right now, significantly struggling. They've already missed the boat on their high tourism season, which usually tapers off as it gets hotter here. People start to come less. But you talk about energy, which is obviously the major export in this region. You talk about Qatar Airways, which the Emirates Airways in the UAE, which is a huge portion of their economies. All of it has significantly reduced and struggled. There's a reason why behind the scenes they've been sort of adding pressure to both Iran and the U.S. to get to the negotiating table, accept this deal. Mm-hmm. It's harder to see long term how their economies sort of stay afloat here.
4: Let me play some sound from the president just last night about this deal. Take a quick listen.
6: It's more than a one-page offer. It's an offer that basically said they will not have nuclear weapons. They're going to hand us the nuclear dust and many other things that we want. When they agree, it doesn't mean much because the next day they forgot they agreed. And, you know, we're dealing with different sets of leaders.
4: Brett, the line of that struck me was when the president said, when they agree, it doesn't mean much because the next day they forget and they forgot they agreed. So what are we doing here? I mean, if we're not going to, you know, believe anything they say at the negotiating table, what are we doing?
9: Well, that's a real problem, Marky. And it is, quite frankly, the reality of the situation in Tehran at the moment. You have, you know, the hardliners, IRGC. You have some of the more moderate actors. Who are we dealing with and what is their power to implement the deal? Because I think what we've all witnessed over the last month and a half or so is that you can have, on the one hand, positive signs from one side of Tehran. And yet, those who are controlling the missiles, the drones and the other capabilities who are perhaps not fully on board. And Marky, again, it comes back to this idea, if Iran retains that missile arsenal, the drone arsenal, as well as the terrorist network, there is a lot of trouble that they can still stir up.
4: Lastly, just before I let you go, Brett, looking ahead to a week from now, I know a lot has the potential to change before then, but the president is expected to head to China and meet with President Xi Jinping there. Surely he'd like to wrap up a deal before then, before he leaves the country. How much, leverage do we actually have over China, and what do you think he realistically asks for there?
9: Well, and this is going to be important, Marky, because Trump is going to China weakened from the Iran war, and Xi Jinping knows it. He's going to leverage it. I think ultimately what Trump is trying to get are some more economic deals to boost up the economy, to show that he is able, as he did in the first term, to get concessions on, for instance, agricultural purchases. That's what Trump is after. Xi is going to try to play his strong hand and show, including in perhaps, some awkward moments, making Trump wait, that he has the upper hand.
4: Yeah, it could be uncomfortable for sure and consequential, no doubt. Brett Bruen, I got to end it there. Thank you so much for your time. And Joe, live for us in Qatar, we'll loop back in just a little bit with you. Thanks, guys. Well, Secretary of State Marco Rubio is meeting with Italian Prime Minister Giorgia Meloni right now in Rome. Their meeting comes as Meloni has broken with President Trump over the war in Iran, igniting a feud between the longtime allied countries. News Nation Washington correspondent Raquel Martin is at the White House with the latest there. Raquel, this is just another piece of Rubio's fence-mending trip after his meeting with the Pope yesterday.
10: Good morning, Marky. That's right. Secretary Marco Rubio continuing his campaign as peacemaker, so to speak, in Italy. In a statement from the State Department, the purpose of this meeting is the U.S. and Italy's shared security interest and strategic alignment. Now, we can assume both sides are eager to get back on the same page. After a bit of a public falling out, the Italian prime minister, someone who has cast herself as a staunch ally of President Donald Trump and the U.S., has called the Iran conflict illegal. President Trump has responded by accusing Meloni of lacking courage and being negative on the war, stopping short of ending the conflict in Iran. It's really unclear what progress could be made here. Italy, like most of Europe, is being crippled by high gas prices over the Strait of Hormuz closure. And Italy is part of NATO and in March refused to allow the U.S. to send U.S. bombers to its base in Sicily without approval from Parliament. This lack of assistance has infuriated President Trump, and compounding those frustrations among Italy's population, President Trump's tariffs and his feud with Pope Leo. Yesterday, we saw Secretary of State Marco Rubio attempt to smooth things out with the leader of the Catholic Church. He visited the Vatican, where he met with Pope Leo and the Vatican's top diplomat. That meeting went on for about 2.5 hours. The administration is characterizing the discussion as positive, reflecting what they describe as an enduring partnership between the United States and the Holy See in advancing shared goals. Marky.
4: All right, Raquel, thank you. And also, by the way, everybody, Pope Leo is preaching peace today, just like he did in that meeting with the Secretary of State, as he now marks 1 year since being elected head of the Catholic Church. The Holy Father's first words to the crowd at St. Peter's Square 1 year ago today, if you remember this, was peace be with you. In his first year, the Pope has pushed his vision for a united church, notably traveling to Africa earlier this year, and moving to smooth over the feud between the Vatican and President Trump. Still ahead on Morning in America, we are hearing from a passenger now in self-isolation after getting off that cruise ship that's been hit by a deadly virus outbreak.
7: We never knew that there was virus while I was on board.
4: How far the hantavirus could have spread by now and how the Trump administration is responding to it. Keep it here

0: stroll. Cha-cha, hefty stroll.
1: Hefty, hefty, hefty.
0: Hefty slider bag. Silly with a slide. One more time now, y'all. Come on.
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15: Well, I think you're going to be told everything and you already have. It's very much, we hope, under control. It was the ship, and I think we're going to make a full report about it tomorrow. We have a lot of people, a lot of great people are studying it. It should be fine.
7: This morning, five states here in the U.S. and several other countries are tracking down and monitoring all those passengers who are on board the cruise ship at the center of a hantavirus outbreak. And the race is on to keep this rare virus, which is usually transmitted by rodents but appears to be passed person to person now, from spreading worldwide. So far, three people have died. Several others are sick. I want to now bring in Director of Infectious Diseases at South Shore Hospital in Massachusetts and also instructor at Harvard Medical School, Dr. Todd Ellerin. Dr. Ellerin, thank you for your time, sir.

0: be with you, Marky.
1: International contact tracing currently underway right now. What do you want the general public to know about this story and hantavirus? Because I feel like a lot of people are spreading fear like wildfire right now.
0: Right. I mean, this is scary, obviously, because a week ago, most people in the world didn't even, you know this name, hantavirus. And it is, you know, a potentially deadly a virus with a mortality somewhere ranging, you know, around a third or so. But what's important is that even though it can spread through respiratory secretions, in this case, human-to-human transmission, it is not nearly contagious as influenza or COVID. So while it's of concern, and there's concern that more patients on the cruise line, you know, could be infected, also there were many patients, a couple of dozen patients or more, that have disembarked and are, you know, now spread around about four continents. So we have to watch this closely. But again, the contagion period with hantavirus is probably much shorter, and it's not as contagious. Okay. So I do not expect this to be the next pandemic.
1: Okay. Thank you for clarifying that as well. You know, I hadn't heard of hantavirus until last year when actor Gene Hackman's wife died from it. Is this something that's becoming more prevalent that we will see? I mean, not reaching the next global pandemic levels, of course, but will we start seeing this more and more? That's two major stories that we've seen in the last year.
0: Right. And just to be clear, the U.S. version of the hantavirus is different than the South American one. And I want to make a point, which is that in the United States, the hantavirus cannot be spread from person to person. I don't think that we're going to be hearing a lot more about this. Why? Because in the United States, there's roughly 30 cases a year. So this is incredibly rare. And even in Argentina, where we have this Andy strain that can rarely be spread from person to person, there's still only probably been 300 cases in their history that have been that have been spread from human to human. So even with the Andy strain, it's still more common to get it from the rodent and then it ends.
1: Okay. Yeah, and have to keep that rarity in mind, too. You know, there have been roughly 150 passengers on board this cruise ship. The 17 American passengers have disembarked. They returned back home to five states. It sounds like Arizona, California, Texas, Georgia, Virginia. Arizona State Health Department Director had this to say.
2: For individuals such as the individual that we're currently monitoring, the local health department is working closely with CDC for additional direction. Obviously, symptoms are being monitored, and while we are completely aware that symptoms can progress quickly when they start, we also know that the incubation period could be as early as 4 days and as long as 8 weeks. So there will be, again, a lot of work that needs to happen with this individual just for strict symptom monitoring.
1: Yeah, so according to the director there, once symptoms appear, they can worsen quickly. What kind of symptoms should everybody be on the lookout for right now, doctor?
0: Yeah, that's the tough part, right? Because early on when symptoms start, it's very nonspecific. Think just regular viral symptoms. You can have fevers. You can have a headache. You can have muscle aches. Sometimes you can have GI symptoms. But let's face it, if you're on a cruise ship and you have GI symptoms, or if you're on land and have GI symptoms, you think norovirus, right? But then very quickly, it can rapidly lead to basically severe lung damage and, you know, pneumonia type symptoms, shortness of breath, and then your heart and lung can really shut down. So it is true. The decline, the deterioration can be very rapid. And that's the clue that you're dealing with something that's not just norovirus or the flu or COVID.
1: Yeah. And that norovirus is what we typically see, you know, on these cruise ships. Also, lastly, doctor, I'm curious if you agree with the way that this cruise ship and this story has been handled, keeping everybody on board, not letting them get off, quarantining everybody in the same place where you found the outbreak. Good idea, bad idea?
0: I'm glad you asked me that, you know, and because you can think of them as like prisoners on board. No one's letting them off. But think about it. Whether you're on the sea, whether you're on land, whether you're in the air, isolation, quarantine of those patients is critical. And on the cruise ship right now, believe it or not, they may be in the quarantine in their cabins, may be more comfortable than if you brought them on land and put them in wherever they go, a large school that's abandoned, a gymnasium, maybe

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0: Hefty slider bag. 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One more time now, y'all. 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
7: Welcome back, everybody. Half past the hour on your Friday morning, and everybody from Wall Street to Main Street is looking out for the monthly jobs report set to be released an hour from now. Analysts expect to see between 55 and 65,000 jobs added last month, with little sign yet that the Iran war has hit the American jobs market. But some are concerned of a potential recession on the horizon as well. Let me now bring in Sarah Barba, managing partner at Integer LLC. Sarah, it's always good to have you. So jobless claims recently hit the lowest level since 1969, but ticked up 11,000 last week. But despite that, several large companies, you got Meta, Cloudflare, recently announcing layoffs. So what are you anticipating this report to look like an hour from now?
8: So as you noted at the top, there is expected to be about an increase of 55 to 65,000 jobs, which does show an evening out of the average over the last few months in early 2026 when it comes to the jobs report. What that signals to us is a bit more certainty within the economy and within the jobs market in particular. Of course, considering that the Iran war and other conflicts overseas have not really impacted the market yet, it could lead to a little bit more predictable policy going on here in DC.
7: Yeah. Do you think the war's disruption will actually show up in today's numbers at all?
8: I think it's a little too early for a full impact of the war, given that these are April numbers. But what we will see is the indicators around unemployment claims.

0: And also consumer sentiment numbers coming out soon that will probably have a bit more of a reflection of the Iran conflict, given increased gas prices and economic uncertainty.
1: Yeah, I just feel like war has to create fog in the data at some point. We were talking about Whirlpool this morning. Whirlpool warning of a recession-level industry decline. I'm curious, just from your read, is that a Whirlpool-specific issue, or are consumers becoming more cautious in their spending?
0: Some consumers are becoming more cautious. Others continue to spend and even tap savings despite economic uncertainty right now. So it could just be a Whirlpool issue, or it could be around some of those larger investments and appliances that that folks have to tap their savings a little bit more than some of the lower cost spending opportunities.
1: Yeah, I know Kraft Heinz also came out and said consumers are running out of cash at the end of the month. When viewers see a headline like, you know, economy adds 55,000 jobs, if that's what is about to drop in this report in an hour, how do average Americans translate that into their own realities? What we're paying for our grocery bills, job security, mortgage rates as well?
0: So understanding that these job numbers do impact decisions being made by the Fed for interest rates going forward is really helpful for consumers to think about. The more economic certainty and stability that the Federal Reserve sees, the more comfortable they are making adjustments to interest rates or keeping them steady. So when it comes to those larger investments like mortgages or other spending that requires financing, we could see a little bit of relief in terms of interest rates later this year based on more stability in the job market.
1: It'll also be interesting later this year, just when you bring up the Fed, Kevin Warsh is expected to take over, you know, that chairman position at the June meeting. Does it matter who's in that seat, you know, when a report like this lands? And do you think he'll read these numbers any differently than Powell has been reading them?
0: The leadership of the Fed definitely matters, but there are several governors who are making decisions at the Federal Reserve related to interest rates. So one person's perspective does not necessarily rule the day. However, his leadership could allow for a bit more risk when it comes to some of the other Fed governors voting for interest rate cuts.
1: Yeah, I know there were four dissenting governors at that last meeting, the most we've seen since 1992. So it'll be fascinating to see what the future has in store. Sarah Barber, thank you so much for your time, as always.
0: Thanks, Marky.
1: See you again soon. Okay, the man accused of assassinating Charlie Kirk is due in court with a judge set to issue two major rulings on his case today. What could be decided today and how it will impact his future trial.
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9: The man accused of killing conservative political podcaster Charlie Kirk is due in front of a judge in Utah later today. 23-year-old Tyler Robinson is charged with capital murder and faces possible death penalty as well. His defense team is trying to delay the preliminary hearing that's scheduled for May 18th. Robinson's attorneys say they need more time to review all the evidence, including DNA that the state plans to enter. But the prosecution wants the hearing to proceed on time, so they are willing to withhold exhibits if it avoids that delay, that continuance. Joining me now, I have criminal defense attorney Daryl Cohen for more. Daryl, it's always good to see you, sir. A couple big decisions coming from the judge today. Let's just start with the preliminary hearing. The defense says they need 4 more months to pour over 200 terabytes of evidence. Is that a legitimate legal argument on their part, or is this just a delay tactic?
10: How do you answer this politically? Yes, it's legitimate, and no, it is not. It's absurd to think that they need additional 4 months to review all of the evidence. On the other hand, this is not your normal case. This is not the murder that happens next door. It's the murder that happened, the assassination. So the public is going to be watching, and every potential juror is going to be watching. And the more time that they get, the more they will be able to say, this is what you need to do, Mr. Defendant. So I think the judge is likely to give at least a slight continuance because it's not going to hurt justice. Yeah. And justice is what we're looking for.
9: What might slight continuance look like? Weeks?
10: I would say a month or so, but 4 months seems to be a little bit absurd. But then again, this is not your normal, everyday murder case. This is your national assassination case, and that's major.
9: Yeah, people across the world are watching how this one plays out. The other fascinating update, Daryl, is that prosecutors signaled they're willing to drop DNA evidence entirely from the preliminary hearing if that's what it takes to keep the May 18th date, saying the other evidence that they have is more than sufficient to establish probable cause. What does it say about the strength of their case that they're comfortable in making that offer?
10: It tells me and tells the world and every other trial lawyer they are so comfortable with the evidence that they have that at least for the preliminary hearing part, no big deal. And we need to understand the preliminary hearing is, though we call it legally probable cause, I've always referred to it as possible cause. Did it maybe, possibly, perhaps, and if it did, is this person, the defendant, is he the person that maybe, possibly, perhaps did it? And the answer is clearly and overwhelmingly Y-E-S.
9: What about cameras in the courtroom? That's the other thing that we're anticipating the judge to rule on today. You know, the defense says pretrial coverage has been biased. It could taint the jury. Erica Kirk is pleading for cameras in the courtroom, so there's no misinformation. Where do you think the judge will come down on that?
10: That's what I call a DGQ, a darn good question. I personally love cameras in the courtroom, whether it's News Nation, whether it's Court TV, whatever it may be. But there are those who think it prejudices the jury. I don't think so, because you would have to have been hiding under a rock, a large rock, not to know what was going on with this assassination.
9: I'm going to start using DGQ in my own rhetoric. I like that, sir. Based on the defense's actions, just how do you see them building Robinson's case, and what are you anticipating from his team moving forward?
10: Well, the defense never has to have a theory. It's the prosecution that has to have a theory. Mm-hmm. And it's the prosecution that has to prove the case beyond and to the exclusion of every reasonable doubt. And the defense will be trying to pick apart the prosecution's case as witness after witness testifies, and will also try to explain any video that is presented.
9: All right. We'll have our eyes on Utah today. Daryl Cohen, thank you so much for your time, sir, as always. Have a wonderful weekend.
10: Thank you. Have a great day.
9: You too. Okay, the Trump administration says small businesses are thriving like never before. The president's allies on Capitol Hill say they're on board with making sure it stays that way. So after the break, I'm about to speak with the chair of the House Small Business Committee, Republican Congressman Roger Williams. Hear what's being done to support American job creators as we wind down National Small Business Week. He's up next.
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2: Hyping up tax cuts for working families and job creators as part of National Small Business Week. And there are more than 36 million small businesses across America, and congressional Republicans say Main Street is more than getting by. It is growing, citing surveys of optimism in the year ahead. I'm now joined by Republican Congressman Roger Williams of Texas and the chairman of the House Small Business Committee. Congressman, good morning to you, sir. Thanks as always.
3: Thank you.
2: Do you agree with that assessment that Main Street is more than getting by, especially during this time at war when energy prices are soaring back here at home?
3: Well, I absolutely. I mean, I'm a Main Street owner myself for 57 years, still own my business. And Main Street is excited. And they're excited because the big, beautiful bill is starting to hit home now. I mean, we've made tax cuts permanent, so they know what taxes they're paying. We cut regulations drastically for community banks. We were actually losing market community banks under the Biden administration because of regulations. So we've cut that so now they can make loans to small business. 100% expensing to manufacturing is a huge deal for people to buy equipment and be able to write it off at the end of the year. And one thing we've got that doesn't get reported on a lot, but we've actually saved the family farm. And what I mean by that, we're raising inheritance tax limits from $15 million to $30 million per couple, which saves most businesses in America. And that's a huge deal. And then no tax on tips, no tax on overtime. I was eating the other day, and a lady came to me to work at a restaurant and thanked me for no tax on tips because now she could send her daughter to cheerleading school. But that itself tells me it's working. So Main Street's ready to go. We get out of have a plan to get out of Iran. Energy costs go down. This economy is going to explode.
2: Yeah, I do want to ask you about the war in just a moment. But first, I found this. A Federal Reserve survey found that 77% of small businesses reported tariffs and or inflation as a financial challenge. I'm just curious what your message is to business owners who are concerned about tariffs and aren't feeling kind of that financial confidence that you talk about. What's your message to everybody?
3: Well, we always have to worry about cost of goods sold going up. I mean, in any business, we face that. Main thing is we got to keep making money, keep creating things, keep generating inventory. So when you have inventories, people can shop and prices can get discounted, which brings down some inflation. But, you know, small businesses are pretty amazing people. They adjust under the conditions they find them. You go out through the years, we've been able to do that. And we see that now. Their prices are up. Small businesses, in many cases, are not passing on to consumers. They're eating it, which is hard to do, but they're taking care of their customer, and they're starting to see the customer come back and spend some money.
2: Yeah. My family's from Dallas. I know the DFW area is about to, you know, gear up for the World Cup later this summer, and I know you've written some articles about that, and that's going to be a huge shot in the arm to Main Street there. Just running out of time, sir, before I let you go, I'd be remiss not to ask you about the latest with the war. Both sides firing at each other overnight. Three of our U.S. Navy ships have been attacked despite the ceasefire. Do you think this reaches the threshold of needing to return to kinetic fighting on our end?
3: Well, I hope not. I hope we have. I know we do. President Trump's got a plan to get us out. I mean, we did what we had to do. You can't continue to have people yell death to America and let them not pay a price for it. So I think that we've sent the message. I think we're going to get control of our energy prices. I think we'll have a smooth exit that'll be the right kind of exit. And it'll bring prices down. That's what we're hoping for. In the interim, keep taxes down, keep regulations down, and do business.
2: A few seconds left. Do you want a congressional vote, a congressional say with the president before he escalates things further, if it goes there, sir?
3: Well, I trust the president. I trust the people he has around him. I do think Congress should have a say in it.
2: Yeah. Representative Roger Williams, I have to end it there, but have a great weekend, and we'll talk to you again on the show soon.
3: Thank you a lot, Malcolm. God bless.
2: You as well. Also, new video out of Iran appears to show Iranian missiles blasting off against American forces, with fresh attacks on the Gulf states as well. Why President Trump says the ceasefire and talks are still going well this morning. And if you're getting antsy about hantavirus, we've got answers for you. The

0: 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Hey, guys.
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0: All right, it's time to take two and call us in the morning, where we give you a boost of knowledge when it comes to all those trending headlines and health topics that we've all been curious about. Of course, you know where I'm headed with this. The big health headline right now is that outbreak of the rare hantavirus on a cruise ship as it sailed across the Atlantic Ocean. Five states now monitoring this right now. At least three passengers have died. Several others are sick. And this is where I want to bring in our twin docs, Dr. I and Dr. J, just to give us a bit more insight. Guys, good morning to you. Dr. J, let me just start with you on this. I had never heard of hantavirus before last year when actor Gene Hackman's wife passed away from it. And now we've got two major headlines in just, you know, months' time. Was this on your radar before the stories?
11: It was, but it's not something that we see much in the United States. You know, when you talk about hantavirus, how common it is or isn't kind of depends on what part of the world you live in, right? So in the United States, we've only seen about 800 to 900 officially documented cases of hantavirus over the last 30 years. But there are parts of the world where it's very common. When you look at drier climates, when you look at warmer climates, they've done serological testing where they collect blood samples from the population to see if they have antibodies to the virus that show that they've ever been exposed to it. And upwards of 15% of certain populations have been exposed to it. So it can be common depending on what part of the world you're living in. But in the United States, it's not common at all. So it's not something that many people have heard of or even think about.
0: Yeah. And Dr. Ai, you know, we now know international tracing is underway. And when you say that, it kind of harkens back to COVID days for a lot of people. And I think a lot of people are fearful right now. Should we be that worried? And what symptoms should we be on the lookout for?
10: You know, I mean, I think it's something we should be aware of. The good thing about hantavirus is that it does not transmit as easily as COVID. So it's not likely that we're going to see an outbreak like we did with COVID, thank God. But still something we should be thinking about. The symptoms of hantavirus, initially, it's a virus, right? So you have those very typical viral symptoms, muscle aches, nausea, vomiting, headache, sore throat, runny nose, things of that nature. And for most people, thankfully, that's about as far as it goes. But for some people, it can progress. So if you have those symptoms, but then you start to notice that you're having respiratory issues, shortness of breath, that's when you really want to seek care, because it can lead to respiratory failure, can lead to kidney failure, cardiac failure, which is heart failure, can even lead to a hemorrhagic disease. For most people, very mild symptoms, and thankfully not as transmissible as COVID.
0: Yeah, and Dr. J, apologies if you already went over this, but there's no cure for this, right? No vaccine for
11: it? No cure yet. There is no vaccine to prevent hantavirus, okay. And there is no virus-specific treatment for it either. It's just supportive therapy where you keep people hydrated, you keep them comfortable, you keep their fevers down, and you buy them time so that their immune systems can kick in and ultimately beat the virus itself.
0: And just how awful this whole story has been, them being stuck on that ship out at sea, not knowing when they're going to come home or see their family again. Dr. Ai, do you agree with how the whole thing has been handled, leaving them there to quarantine inside those tiny cabins?
10: It sounds horrible, right? Especially if you're one of those people in one of the cabins, but I do. Why COVID kind of ran amok was because people weren't as vigilant and they didn't quarantine as well as they should have. So I think while it's horrible, people on the ship, that was absolutely the way to handle
0: it. Let me switch gears real quick. We've been covering this thoroughly this week as well. CNN founder Ted Turner's death at the age of 87 comes 8 years after he announced that he had Lewy body dementia. Dr. Ai, what more can you tell us about his diagnosis and what exactly is Lewy body dementia?
10: Yeah, so Ted Turner was actually very open about his diagnosis in 2018, which I think is great because it makes it very relatable for people. Lewy body dementia is a form of dementia, right? So with dementia, you have those cognitive issues, memory loss, you have the slowed body movements. But Lewy body dementia is a specific dementia caused by what are known as Lewy bodies, which are these proteins that are deposited into the brain material. And a lot of people with Lewy body dementia, like I said, they'll have the cognitive decline, but they also have a lot of auditory hallucinations, visual hallucinations. And what is kind of a hallmark is disrupted sleep, like very vivid dreams and actually physically acting out their dreams while they're asleep.
0: Oh, interesting. Night scares, night terrors, I guess I should say. Dr. J, Lewy body dementia is often misdiagnosed as Alzheimer's, but the two conditions have very different causes, very different symptoms. Exactly, kind of differentiate the two for us, especially as a lot of families have loved ones who are starting to show signs and are wondering what they're dealing with at home.
11: Well, part of the reason that Lewy body dementia is misdiagnosed so often is just like you said, it's confused for Alzheimer's. And one easy way to think of Lewy body dementia is it's almost like a cross between Alzheimer's and Parkinson's. And so you tend to see the movement disorders that you would see in Parkinson's where there may be the tremor or the shuffling gait or the stiffness or the rigidity. And you tend to see the cognitive dysfunction that you would see in Alzheimer's disease, be it memory loss or sleep changes like Dr. Ai was saying, or auditory and visual hallucinations. And because it can present so differently in different people. It can be Alzheimer's in some people. It can be Parkinsonian in some people. It's oftentimes misdiagnosed. And so basically, if you're seeing signs or symptoms that look like Parkinson's with the movement disorders or that look like Alzheimer's with the cognitive changes, you should be thinking about Lewy body dementia and you should be getting checked out.
0: Yeah, and consulting your trusted healthcare provider. Dr. Ai, Dr. J, thank you both so much for your time as always. Hope you both have wonderful weekends. And we'll see you again next week. To have your medical or health questions answered on the show, find Dr. Ai and Dr. J on social media at the Twin Doctors _ or on their website as well. Okay, everybody, it's the top of the hour on your finally Friday morning. Here's everything you need to know to start your weekend.
12: We blew them away. They trifled. I call that a trifle. I'll let you know when there's no cease. You won't have to know. If there's no ceasefire, you're not going to have to know. You're just going to have to look at one big glow coming out of Iran. And they better sign their agreement fast.
0: The United States and Iran exchange a new round of strikes, but a ceasefire still holds, according to President Trump. But he is warning of even more attacks if a deal to end the war doesn't happen soon, but stops short of giving it any sort of timeline. It comes as Iran launches new strikes on neighboring countries overnight as well. Plus,
13: I have a family and I'm in self-isolation because of this problem. But the saddest thing is that we have these casualties, unnecessary casualties.
0: Yeah, we're going to continue this conversation this morning. The global race to stop hantavirus from spreading as some of those passengers from the cruise ship at the center of the deadly outbreak return back home. Several countries, including the U.S., now tracking and watching the vacationers who could possibly be infecting others. Also happening today, a judge is expected to issue two big rulings that will shape the trial of the man accused of assassinating Charlie Kirk. Morning, everybody. It's Friday, May 8th. I'm Marky Martin. We've got several major developing headlines to get to right now. So let's start here. The Middle East is on edge this morning after the toughest test of the U.S. and Iran ceasefire to date. Central Command says U.S. forces delivered self-defense strikes after coming under fire in the Strait of Hormuz. President Trump promising the ceasefire is still intact, but he warns Iran to accept the deal to end the war, or we could see one big glow coming out of Iran if the ceasefire ends. Senior congressional correspondent Joe Khalil has the latest from Doha. And Joe, we know some of America's Gulf allies were hit just hours after the attacks on three of our United States ships.
14: Yeah, multi-front strikes overnight, despite the fact that President Trump says the ceasefire remains in place. What we saw last night was Iranian missiles, Iranian drones, and those smaller IRGC boats attacking three American ships in the Strait of Hormuz, and Iran also launching a barrage of missiles throughout the region, hitting targets in the UAE as well, or trying to anyway. In response, U.S. CENTCOM says that it launched attacks back in the Strait of Hormuz and also at several locations within Iran. These are the first American strikes inside of Iran since the ceasefire began way back April 7th, more than a month ago now. Take a listen to what President Trump said here and how he characterized what has happened over the last 12 hours or so.
12: They trifled with us today. We blew them away. They trifled. I call that a trifle. I'll let you know when there's no ceasefire. You won't have to know. If there's no ceasefire, you're not going to have to know. You're just going to have to look at one big glow coming out of Iran.
14: By the way, and we've also got a response now from the Iranians. This is Foreign Minister Abbas Araghchi saying, every time a diplomatic solution's on the table, the U.S. opts for a reckless military adventure. Then he went on to say that whatever the cause is, the outcome is the same. Iranians never bow to pressure. Now, that's an interesting response from the Iranians, blaming the United States for basically taking ships through the Strait of Hormuz at all. And you've got CENTCOM saying that the U.S. remains in a defensive posture, that it's not looking for any escalation, but rather just responding to Iranian attacks. Meantime, Marky, as we've been talking about, this region here really bracing for what could potentially be even more strikes, as the UAE reported it intercepted several of those Iranian missiles and drones shot into its territory overnight.
0: Yeah, and Joe, we're hearing from Secretary Rubio that we are expecting to hear from Iran later today. At least that is the hope. So we'll see what today has in store ahead of the weekend. Joining us now, we have retired four-star U.S. Army General Wesley Clark, former NATO Supreme Allied Commander. General, always a privilege to have you. So three U.S. Navy ships attacked overnight, the UAE under fire once again. Is it time for us to call this ceasefire broken and resume fighting?
15: Absolutely not. Keep the ceasefire in place. Continue to probe the strait. Respond defensively when Iran comes back at us. Use the Iranian responses as part of strategic reconnaissance. And, of course, we do have to assist the Emirates and Saudi and Kuwait and others in protecting themselves from Iranian retaliation. But sure, say the ceasefire is still holding. real focus of action here is on the Strait of Hormuz. That's Iran's leverage. And by probing it, going through it, we're undercutting their leverage, and we're assuring ourselves of a better outcome in the negotiation.
0: Just to elaborate off that point and continue talking about the Strait a bit further, I know the Wall Street Journal reports that the Trump administration is now looking to restart Project Freedom, which guided ships through the Strait of Hormuz. We only saw that in place for about 24 hours before they put a pause on it. When do you expect that to happen, and do you like that idea?
15: I like the idea. I think it should happen imminently. We have to coordinate it with our allies so there's no misunderstanding. And we have to be sure we're doing everything we can to protect them from Iranian retaliation. But the Strait is a major leverage that Iran's now holding on the world. And Project Freedom is a way of reducing this leverage as well as reducing the economic pain that Iran is inflicting on the world. So, yes, it's a good idea. We have to go step by step.
0: Yeah, I know France, other European countries have also been positioning for a potential operation in the Strait as well. What type of role do you see them playing, and any other NATO countries stepping up to the plate to help out, sir?
15: I think these countries can come in step by step, ship by ship, integrate into U.S. command and control, and provide either air support or sea support, or go in with our ships, depending on their armaments capabilities. We practiced these things before in NATO operations, so the ability to work together isn't unusual. You just have to put it in place right here.
0: There is such a massive military presence throughout the region. We started with, 30 to 40,000 in the region. We have more than 15,000 troops just, you know, monitoring the Strait alone. How long, you know, can we keep that kind of presence up, and how long can our forces wait this out?
15: We can replenish at sea. We can rotate ships. We've got places we can go to get shore leave for these sailors and the Marines. So we've got sufficient assets to keep this up for a very long time. So we're not time limited here. But I would say this, Marky, in addition to the blockade that we've imposed on Iran, I see we do need to do something to interdict the land-based supplies coming in from Pakistan. There are at least six routes coming in from Pakistan, so far as we know publicly. We haven't interdicted these. Thousands of containers have already been moved in. So if you're going to do the blockade, you may as well do the whole thing, and that means stopping land-based resupply into Iran.
0: Joe, let me bring you back in from Qatar. You know, as I mentioned as I was ending with you, Secretary Rubio saying they're expecting to hear from Iran today. You and I have been on air for days on end. Just a couple days ago, they announced that one-page MOU, that memorandum of understanding. And we were told Iran had 48 hours to respond to that. Did that 48 hours pass already? And what are you watching for in terms of next steps as we head into the weekend?
14: Yeah, I think technically it's today, so I don't know that it has passed yet. So I think the U.S. is still waiting for some kind of response from Iran. I would not be surprised, however, even if the U.S. does not get a response from Iran, that the U.S. Still may not walk away from the table. In fact, it's been, I think, demonstrated in just the past 24 hours with President Trump maintaining that there is a ceasefire. What that demonstrates is that there is a U.S. incentive to try to end this thing and try to stay at the diplomatic, efforts and keep at it despite whatever Iran does. And to General Clark's point, and I would never disagree with him, he outranks me by a million. I think it also shows that Iran's only leverage point is the Strait of Hormuz. I think it's partly why you see that anytime they begin to get aggressive again, it's because they feel that their one leverage point is being cut off, or at least the U.S. doing an end around to it. So even if we don't see Iran responding by President Trump's deadline, we have seen several times before President Trump will set one and then sort of shift it if there's even a hint of progress, and that very well may be the case again this time.
0: Yeah, and General, there just seems to still be such a huge gap between what the Iranians are willing to give up and what the United States is willing to accept from them. I found it interesting just last night, the president saying to reporters, he said that Iran has actually agreed to the nuclear portion of this deal. They just have yet to put pen to paper. What do you make of that?
15: What I make of it is Iran believes that they can outlast us. So they're playing rope-a-dope. They want to hang on to the Strait of Hormuz. They want to keep the leverage on, the squeeze on the United States. They want China and other Southeast Asian nations to beg the United States to lift the blockade. So they want to put diplomatic pressure on us. And they think they can continue to sustain themselves despite the blockade we have against them. So that's all this is. And that's why it's so important to reinitiate Project Freedom, to open up the Strait of Hormuz and take away their leverage.
0: Lastly, before I let you go, where do you think we are first thing Monday morning, sir?
15: I think we may be right here. Maybe they'll have responded to with a one-page response, but these are really tough issues. There's 14 issues on the table. There's 30 days in the U.S. plan. We've spent years negotiating with Iran. They are experts at arguing over every sentence, every word, every comma, and semicolon. So we're not going to get anything very quickly on this. The trick is take away the leverage. The more we take it away, the more likely we are to get an earlier solution.
0: Well, we'll see if we sign that MOU to even enter the 30-day negotiating period to begin with. General Wesley Clark, thank you for your time and perspective as always, sir. I appreciate you. And Joe Khalil live from Qatar this morning, thank you as well. Now, Secretary of State Marco Rubio just wrapped up his meeting with Italian Prime Minister Giorgia Meloni right now in Rome. Their meeting comes as Meloni has broken with President Trump over the war in Iran, igniting a feud between the longtime allied countries. News Nation Washington correspondent Raquel Martin is at the White House once again with the latest there. And Raquel, this is another piece of Rubio's fence-mending trip after his meeting with the Pope yesterday.
16: Margie, that's right. Secretary Marco Rubio continuing his campaign as peacemaker in Italy. In a statement from the State Department, the purpose of the meeting is for the U.S. and Italy's shared security interests and strategic alignment. Now, we can assume both sides are eager to get back on the same page after a bit of a public falling out. The Italian prime minister, someone who has cast herself as a staunch ally of President Donald Trump and the U.S., has called the Iran conflict illegal. President Trump has responded by accusing Meloni of lacking courage and being negative on the war. Stopping short of ending the conflict in Iran, it's really unclear what progress could be made here. Italy, like most of Europe, is being crippled by high gas prices over the Strait of Hormuz closure. Italy is part of NATO and in March refused to send or allow the U.S. to send bombers to its base in Sicily without approval from Parliament. Now, this lack of assistance has infuriated President Donald Trump.
17: One of the main reasons why the U.S. is in NATO is the ability to have forces deployed in Europe that we could project to other contingencies. And now that's no longer the case, at least when it comes to some NATO members. That's a problem and has to be examined.
16: Compounding frustration among Italy's population, President Trump's tariffs, and his feud with Pope Leo. Yesterday, we saw Secretary of State Marco Rubio attempt to smooth things over with the leader of the Catholic Church. He visited the Vatican, where he met with Pope Leo and the Vatican's top diplomat. That meeting went on for about 2.5 hours. The Trump administration is characterizing the discussion as positive, reflecting what they describe as an enduring partnership between the United States and the Holy See in advancing shared goals, Marky.
0: Yeah, we'll see what more we learn from the secretary's trip today and wishing him safe travels back home, of course. Raquel Martin live at 1600 for us. Thank you. Also, Pope Leo is preaching peace today, just like he did in the meeting with Secretary of State, as he now marks 1 year since being elected head of the Catholic Church. So today, the Holy Father held Mass at an event in Pompeii, Italy, calling for an end to world conflicts. In his first year, the Pope has pushed his vision for a united church, notably traveling to Africa earlier this year and moving to smooth things over in the feud between the Vatican and President Trump. Still ahead on Morning in America, we're now hearing from a passenger in self-isolation after getting off the cruise ship that's been hit by that deadly virus outbreak.
13: We never knew that there was virus while I was on board.
0: Yeah, we're about to hear a lot more from him and how far the hantavirus could have spread by now and how the Trump administration is responding to it.
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5: Miss the bright and cheery fun of retro television? 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TV, how it was meant to be.
12: Well, I think you're going to be told everything, and you already have. It's very much, we hope, under control. It was the ship, and I think we're going to make a full report about it tomorrow. We have a lot of people, a lot of great people are studying it. It should be fine.
13: So this morning, five states here in the U.S. and several other countries are tracking down and monitoring all those passengers who are on board the cruise ship at the center of a hantavirus outbreak. The race is on to keep this rare virus, which is usually transmitted by rodents but appears to be passed person to person right now, from spreading worldwide. So far, three people have died. Several others are sick. News Nation national correspondent Xavier Walton joins us live from Dallas. Xavier, Texas health officials say they've now identified two passengers who live there.
14: Marky, good morning. Two passengers. We don't know exactly where they live, but we do know they are back home. We also know that they are not experiencing any symptoms. But Texas health officials say they are very much so closely monitoring their conditions, as are, you know, other state health departments as well. You talk about California, Arizona, Georgia, Virginia, all tracking passengers who may have been exposed. All are currently asymptomatic, but there were 17 Americans on that cruise ship, and about 40 people from several countries disembarked after that first passenger's death. So far, as you mentioned, three people on the ship have died. 5 people confirmed to have contracted hantavirus, with 3 more suspected cases, according to the World Health Organization. You know, this virus, this infection, usually spread by rodents, earning its nickname rat virus, but in rare cases can spread person to person through close contact, i.e. on a ship. Passengers continued eating together, attending events, and mixing on

0: the ship after the first death, News Nation's Jesse Weber spoke to one passenger who has since gone home.
1: But the problem is, on 12 April, when we had the first casualty, if we knew that there was a virus, we could take these cautions before. Yep. I have a family, and I'm in self-isolation because of this problem. But the saddest thing is that we have these casualties, unnecessary casualties.
0: So right now, the MV Hondius is sailing to the Canary Islands, where it will drop anchor, and Spanish health officials will evacuate the remaining passengers and crew. They're all reportedly not showing signs of infection, but for now, contact tracing continues worldwide. The CDC and World Health Organizations, they still maintain and say the risk to the general public, Markey, remains extremely low.
2: I know those passengers are ready to dock and get back home to family and this all to be over with. Xavier, live for us in Texas, thank you. Joining me now, I have infectious disease epidemiologist and assistant professor, I should say, at the University of Maryland School of Medicine, Dr. Saskia Popescu. Doctor, thank you for your time. So you were a consultant for the World Health Organization for COVID-19 infection prevention. How worried are you by this, and are you seeing any similarities from then to now?
3: I think it's important to know this is a very, very different situation. As Dr. Van Kerkhove from the WHO noted yesterday in the press conference, this is not COVID-19, and it's not going to be a pandemic. So when it comes to the infection prevention and control of hantavirus, I just want to remind people, if you live west of the Mississippi, like I do, you have probably heard of hantavirus before. This is a rodent spread pathogen. And while we are used to the Sinombre strain, which doesn't really spread well between people, what we're experiencing in this outbreak is the Andes strain. And the biggest thing is contact tracing right now and really focusing on how we can get those 140 passengers home safely. And then to the points earlier, monitoring those 17 individuals that have come back to the U.S. and, you know, across those five states. So this is something, it's a serious outbreak, it's a serious pathogen, but it's really much more controllable than I think a lot of people realize.
2: The other question I had for you, you know, everybody's hearing international tracing is going on right now, and that does spark fear and concern. I'm curious, should all of us be taking precautions even if we don't think we've had any exposure to anybody who's been on the ship or even close to this story?
3: Well, I think this is a good reminder that this is why we have those public health efforts, not just domestically, but internationally, because having those surveillance systems in place, especially where humans and animals interact, is really important. That's an early warning system. But for the rest of us, unless you were on that ship and disembarked, which please call your local public health authority if you did, I'm really not concerned. I think the general risk to the public is very, very low. Right now, the biggest thing I encourage people to do is, if you have rodents around your house or, you know, in areas that you exist in, just make sure that that's where this pathogen really resides, especially
2: where the rodents.
3: Mississippi.
2: Yeah, they need to go.
3: Yes, exactly.
2: Okay, so there have been roughly 150 passengers on board this ship. We know 17 American passengers have disembarked. They've returned home to five U.S. states. It sounds like those states are Arizona, California, Texas, Georgia, Virginia. Arizona State Health Department Director had this to say.
4: For individuals such as the individual that we're currently monitoring, the local health department is working closely with CDC for additional direction. Obviously, symptoms are being monitored, and while we are completely aware that symptoms can progress quickly when they start, we also know that the incubation period could be as early as 4 days and as long as 8 weeks. So there will be, again, a lot of work that needs to happen with this individual just for strict symptom monitoring.
2: Yeah, 4 days to 8 weeks is a pretty stark difference in terms of how long this can incubate in your system. So if symptoms can appear and worsen quickly, what symptoms should we all be on the lookout for in ourselves and in loved ones?
3: So the hard part about hantavirus is the symptoms can be very, very general, like flu. So you might feel run down, a headache, a cold, but when they progress to more serious illness or hantavirus pulmonary syndrome is that severe pneumonia. So I think at that point, if you are feeling like you have challenges breathing, really heavy cough, you do want to seek medical care. But really remember, hantavirus, when humans get it, especially in the Southwest, it's a result of exposure to rodents with the virus. And not all rodents have the virus.

0: strategy?
1: Well, we will continue to follow this every step of the way. But in the meantime, Dr. Saskia Popescu, thank you for your perspective and your expertise this morning, ma'am. Appreciate it greatly.
2: Thanks so much.
1: All right. The man accused of assassinating Charlie Kirk is due back in court today, with a judge set to issue two major rulings in this case. What could be decided today and how it will impact his future trial? That's ahead.
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1: Back to now, half past the hour on your Friday morning, and the man accused of killing conservative political podcaster Charlie Kirk is due back in court today. 23-year-old Tyler Robinson is charged with capital murder and faces possible death penalty. His defense team is trying to delay the preliminary hearing that's scheduled for May 18th, so just 10 days from now. Robinson's attorneys say they need more time to review all of that evidence, including DNA that the state plans to enter. But the prosecution wants the hearing to proceed on time, so they are willing to withhold exhibits if it avoids that delay, that continuance. Let me now bring in David Gelman, a criminal defense attorney and former prosecutor himself. David, good morning to you, and thank you, as always, for your time. Let me just start with this preliminary hearing. The defense says they need four more months to pour over 200 terabytes of evidence. Is that a legitimate legal argument, or is that just a delay tactic here?
16: First, Marky, great to be with you. It's been too long. But second, as to the question, I think it's actually pretty legitimate. You know, the defense is saying they got over 600,000 files recently from the prosecutor. That is a ton of evidence, and they have to go through each and every file. I don't think this is a delay tactic. And frankly, I don't even think

0: there's really a prejudice by delaying the preliminary hearing because of this. You know, the prosecutors, they're holding a lot of the cards. So the defense, they really have to go through everything. And frankly, if the judge doesn't grant it, that could be setting up an appeal because there could be a due process violation that the judge, by not granting this application, would be facing.
1: 600,000 files, 200 terabytes of evidence. I mean, how does that compare to other murder trials that you've seen before in terms of what these, you know, teams have on their hands here?
0: Doesn't even come close, Marky. Not even close. I mean, I've had murder trials and I still have murder trials right now, and I wouldn't even have half of that type of evidence. So you are talking about such a substantial amount of evidence right now. And I don't know the type of team that the defense has. You know, is it one or two attorneys and some paralegals? Who really knows? So they might not even have the resources to go over everything in such a quick amount of time. So I don't think there's any prejudice by granting a postponement to allow all the evidence to be reviewed.
1: Okay, we'll see what the judge decides on that. The other thing that was interesting, David, prosecutors signaled that they're willing to drop DNA evidence entirely from this preliminary hearing if that's what it takes to keep this May 18th date in place, saying the other evidence they have is more than sufficient to just establish probable cause. What does it tell you in terms of what they have on their hands, you know, for them to be comfortable enough to make that kind of deal?
0: Well, number one, it says that they have a very strong case, which I think we all can agree that's probably true. But the other part is, remember what a preliminary hearing is. It's, do you have probable cause? Meaning, do you have enough evidence that it probably happened? It's a very low burden, Marky. So it's not like beyond a reasonable doubt where if you're having a trial, that's what you have to decide. A very low burden that they have to prove. So they feel very confident that, look, they just need to show X, Y, Z for this to move on. And usually judges are granting that type of preliminary hearing in the beginning because they have a very low burden that they have to prove.
1: Yeah, David, talk to me about cameras in the courtroom. You know, that's the other thing the judge is expected to decide on today, if that's going to be allowed or not. This has been an ongoing debate for months. The defense doesn't want them there. Erica Kirk is pleading for cameras to be in that courtroom. We've seen a lot of high-profile cases that have been televised or live-streamed. What makes this case potentially different?
0: Well, obviously, we're in a very interesting time in America where everything has to be publicized and everything has to be on televised. But does it go against the rights of the defendant? That's where the sticking point's going to be. I think the judge is going to allow cameras into the courtroom. However, I think it's going to be under certain conditions. You know, maybe only show the defendant, you know, from the top up, maybe not shackled, different things like that. Because if you do show him shackled and you have him show in a jumpsuit, a prison jumpsuit, that could potentially make the jury, less likely to, or more likely to convict. And you can't have that. You have to have a fair trial. So I think at the end of the day, the judge is going to allow it, but there are going to have to be restrictions.
1: Okay. Might allow cameras in the courtroom. And what happens May 18th? Are we on for a preliminary hearing or not?
0: You know, that's a 50-50 right now, Marky. I still have a feeling that the judge is going to have to delay this just because he does not want to get appealed for some type of due process because the defense is not allowed to go through or they haven't had the time, I should say, to go through all the evidence. So I just don't think that's going to happen.
1: All right. We'll be watching you talk closely today. David Gelman, it's always good to see you, my friend. Have a wonderful weekend.
0: Marky, same to you.
1: All right. Now to breaking news that is just coming in moments ago. You've got the first batches of unsealed UFO files coming to light, just released by the Trump administration. Again, just within the last few minutes, we're still pouring through all of this data. But this very first batch, we're told, includes nearly 30 never before seen videos, just like the one playing out on your screen, showing unidentified objects on American military radar. In the air all across the world. There are also documents on UFOs and UAPs that have been classified for decades. The War Department says this first batch of files is all part of a broader effort to be transparent about what the government knows about these phenomena. Officials say they want the public to draw their own conclusions from this. Again, just getting this in within the last few minutes, but you can read more about these documents on our website, www.newsnationnow.com. And of course, we'll continue to keep you apprised on this developing story. We've got a new snapshot of the American economy that's also just been released, but some of America's most famous brands facing anything but stability. Why one of America's most famous appliance companies is slashing expectations and what the latest jobs report just released minutes ago is showing us now.
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4: All right, welcome back, everybody. 20 minutes to the top of the hour here. The Bureau of Labor Statistics has just released the April jobs report. It shows the country just added 115,000 jobs last month. That's a heck of a lot stronger than what Wall Street expected, but still a decline from March. I want to now bring in Pete Najarian, co-founder of Market Rebellion. Pete, good morning to you. So 115,000 new jobs, unemployment unchanged, still at 4.3%. Was this best case scenario, or what's your read on these numbers here?
5: Absolutely incredible. It really is. I mean, if you go back, I mean, you look at obviously right what's in front of us, 63,000 is what we were looking for. 65,000 really, I think, is what people were looking for. But we put up 115,000. It's very similar to what happened back in March when we had a similar situation and we put up 178,000 jobs. So it's amazing how far off some of these numbers have been. But it's also

0: says a lot about the economy. And I'll tell you, I've been one of the advocates talking about the, when you look at all the earnings and you look at right now, we're at a rate of 85% beats. It says a lot more about the economy and what's going on, I think, with everything that we are trying to accomplish. And it seems like we're humming along pretty well, much yeah. better than everybody's estimates are. And certainly the estimates before back in March were very low. That got beat. And now, once again, we're seeing that as well. So I also look over at those private rolls. My gosh. I mean, that, there were some really big numbers just the other day. So we're seeing so many more beats than people are probably expecting. And that's why we're sitting right there at the top, though. The S&P basically sitting at record highs, along with the Dow, along with the NASDAQ. So we really are pressing much better than I think a lot of folks understand.
1: Yeah, and just combing through some of this data just in real time with you here, the major gains, sure. you got healthcare, transportation, warehousing, and retail trade. Federal government employment continued to decline. I'm assuming that's just DOGE efforts that we've right. watched play out in the last year or so. Yeah. What should everyday Americans who have been searching for a job for the last 6 months, you know, how should they take these numbers and the positivity with it?
0: Well, I think that's exactly right. The positive side of things can be, we always hear about all the negative, right? I mean, when yeah. they dropped some of these numbers down, that was a big negative itself, saying, well, we don't expect that to happen again, so we're going to say that there's going to be 65,000. And whatever metrics they're using, they are way off, right, Marky? I mean, it's absolutely incredible that they could put out there that it was 65,000, and we put up a number like we did today. So it just shows you that the economy is better than a lot of people maybe want the economy to look like right now. And that's kind of where I would stand with this, because certainly you can't be that far off twice in a row and not start to think we're doing something wrong, because yeah. these estimates are nothing close to what we're really getting.
1: Pete, the other thing I was curious about before this report dropped this morning was if we were going to see the war, you know, kind of fog this data at all or show itself in today's latest mm-hmm. report, because economists have flagged the war as a downside risk to the labor market. I guess it didn't show up much in this month's report. What about next month? Will the war change things then?
0: Possibly, but by how much also? I mean, I think that's another factor. So certainly that not everything is perfect. I'm not trying to say that. Obviously, energy prices is the biggie. I mean, we look at the price of crude every single morning. That's the first thing that I look at. I look at that, and I look at what's going on with the 10-year, and I like to look at the volatility index itself. But when you see these gas prices, they will start to come down at some point, but it's going to be a slower process probably, because we had that big spike and obviously trying to come off of that. You know, just the other day, we actually got under 90 for a moment or two before we snapped right back and got back up closer to 95 on WTI. But it is something that I think we will be watching very closely, because that's the biggest factor that we've been seeing, obviously, in terms of what's going on, everything in Iran. That's the issue that we face right now. And are we doing a pretty good job with that? I'll tell you what, I think outside of the ability to control the price of oil, we certainly have been able to push this much better than people probably expected.
1: 5 seconds left. You think we see $3 a gallon anytime in 2026, Pete?
0: Absolutely. Absolutely. Probably in the next few months.
1: Okay. We'll be daydreaming of that moment. Pete Najarian, everybody, thank you so much. Have a wonderful weekend.
0: Thank you, appreciate you
1: and your time. Okay, ahead of this morning's jobs report, one of the country's biggest appliance makers sounded the alarm. You got Whirlpool saying folks won't buy their washers, their dryers, their dishwashers if they feel the economy is bad. So I'm curious how this current report changes sentiment this morning. News Nation national correspondent Brooke Schaefer with more. Brooke, some analysts say there's several issues working against Whirlpool right now. Get us up to speed.
2: Yeah. Some analysts, they argue here, Marky, that the state of the economy right now is exposing weaknesses within the company, but they also say there is, of course, low consumer confidence. So all of that is playing into what Whirlpool execs have said is a recession-level industry decline. Whirlpool, the company behind brands like KitchenAid and Maytag, says the Iran war, sending cost of living and fuel prices up, has shaken the way that consumers are spending money, especially on big ticket purchases like their washers and kitchen appliances. The company said that the Supreme Court striking down the Trump administration's tariffs also impacted them, letting their rivals cut their prices. Whirlpool now reporting an $82 million net loss for the first quarter of 2026. The company's CEO in a conference call on Thursday said this level of industry decline is similar to what we've observed during the global financial crisis and even higher than during our recessionary periods. So when people typically start cutting back, Marky, yes, traditionally the first thing hit is durable goods like replacing your washing machine or your dishwasher. Here's what an economist told us about Whirlpool, what it could mean to for the bigger picture.
3: When you've got, you know, hundreds of millions of people putting the brakes on just a tiny bit more, that's something that is a slowing force to the economy. And that's what we're starting to see. If we keep seeing braking and that braking accelerates, that's when we hit a recession.
2: So the question, as you sort of laid out there, Marky, is how will the low consumer confidence ripple through the economy? We are expecting another consumer sentiment index this morning. Marky.
1: All right. Brooke Schaefer, everybody, thank you so much for that update there. Well, Stephen Colbert and some of your favorite late night pals are getting together. What's behind the big reunion you'll be talking about all next week? We'll fill you in on what's on tap up next.
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15: The cost of flying heading higher. I'm Blake Berman, host of The Hill on News Nation. This week, the Department of Transportation revealed that airlines spent 56% more on fuel in March than February, as fuel costs increased largely due to the war with Iran. Jet fuel is the single largest input for airlines. According to Air Advisor, it represents anywhere from 20 to 30% of total airline operating costs, making it the primary driver of ticket prices and route decisions. The former New Hampshire governor, Chris Sununu, who's now the president and CEO of Airlines for America, gave me his outlook for flyers.
16: So what we've seen in the last 2 months is prices have gone up about 20%. My guess is late summer, early fall, you'll see the prices more back to normal.
15: Sununu also said that more travelers are dipping into their credit card reward benefits amid the surge. It comes during a turbulent time for the airline industry. Spirit Airlines shut down over the weekend. I'm Blake Berman, and this is the News Nation Political Minute.
17: I'm Brad Gazan. On Atlanta United, we know everyone has a ritual, a habit we never skip, to clear our minds and elevate our performance. 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
1: Back to you now, 8 minutes to the top of the hour. You've got thousands of schools around the globe who are warning students and staff that they may be the victims of a cyber attack. Hackers breached a course management system known as Canvas. Hacking group Shiny Hunters says they are responsible for the data breach at Canvas, which has impacted nearly 9,000 universities and K-12 schools. Hackers are giving schools until Tuesday to pay a ransom or risk their data being released. Some schools, including the University of Texas at San Antonio, are delaying final exams due to this. So we'll keep you posted as it continues to develop this morning. All right, for now, let's take a look at what's on tap when it comes to all the biggest news-making headlines in television and movies, even music this morning. This is where I want to bring in entertainment journalist Jeff Conway to fill us in. Jeff, happy Friday morning to you, my friend. How are you?
11: Happy Friday, Marky. Good to see you.
1: It's always good to have you. Let's start with Stephen Colbert. He's entering his final weeks of hosting The Late Show, and his late-night peers are coming together to do something really special next week. This is going to be a big deal.
11: Yes, and they're no stranger, and these guys are Jimmy Fallon, Jimmy Kimmel, John Oliver, and Seth Meyers. They're coming together on May 11th for a proper send-off of his show, but they have worked together before. In 2023, during the WGA writer's strike and SAG-AFTRA strike, they also teamed up for a Strike Force 5 podcast, which raised funds for out-of-work writers at the time. So that's very exciting, but beyond that, even next Thursday, May 11th, Colbert's Late Show predecessor, David Letterman, will be on his show. He takes his final episode on May 21st on CBS.
1: Yeah, you see that panel all lined up together. It's going to be a powerhouse on Monday night on one show. What are you expecting from them in terms of sentiment? I'm sure jabs maybe they might take at the administration. What are your expectations?
11: Well, for the gentlemen that are still on the air, I think they're going to go and talk about how great Colbert's legacy is and, you know, support their pal and their freedom of speech from there. But I think Letterman on the 14th is going to go a little bit more aggressive because he's been already outspoken about the decision makers from last July when they canceled the Colbert Late Show, saying that this was, you know, purely about advertising and a financial decision. He's called them out loud, quote, lying weasels, these executives, David Letterman. So I don't think he's going to hold back come May 14th either.
1: Yeah, this will be the end of an era, no doubt. The show scheduled to end on Thursday, May 21st. Jeff Conway, I'm sorry I have to end it there, but thanks for telling us what's on tap as always, and have a great weekend.
11: Thank you.
1: All right, as we approach the top of the hour, here's a look at the big stories News Nation will be monitoring for you throughout the day. President Trump says the ceasefire between the U.S. and Iran is still intact, despite both countries trading missile attacks. President Trump is set to deliver remarks from the Rose Garden later today. We're also expecting decisions on whether or not the judge overseeing the Tyler Robinson trial will allow cameras in that courtroom, as well as a ruling on whether to delay next week's preliminary hearing after the alleged Charlie Kirk assassin's attorneys asked for more time to review that evidence. And President Trump said the administration will likely release a full report later today about that deadly hantavirus outbreak on board that cruise ship. Health authorities say they were 17 Americans from four states that were on board that ship. And the White House has also begun releasing the long-awaited UFO files months after President Trump ordered the rollout of them. Those new files dropped here just within the last hour or so. News Nation, of course, has teams scouring through all of those documents, and you can take a look at newsnationnow.com for the latest. Of course, we'll bring you the biggest takeaways throughout the day as well. That does it for me on Morning in America, everybody. News Nation Live with Marnie Hughes is up next. Happy Mother's Day weekend to all, and I'll see you back here first thing Monday morning.
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8: New strikes overnight between the U.S. and Iran, raising questions about the fragile ceasefire. The April jobs report is out this morning, which is expected to show some gains despite the war's impact. On the move, Secretary of State Marco Rubio met with Italy's prime minister this morning as both sides look to ease tensions over the war. And right now, 5 U.S. states are monitoring people with hantavirus after getting them off of that cruise ship in the Atlantic.
9: Jenkins, blocked by Strauss. Thompson got it off and hits. They're waving it off.
8: The second round of the NBA playoffs getting underway. The teams to watch and what to expect going into the weekend. Top of the hour, good morning, and thank you for joining us for News Nation Live. I'm Marnie Hughes in Chicago. We've got another back and forth of strikes between the U.S. and Iran this morning as that fragile ceasefire hangs on. President Trump's threat against Iran remains. If no peace deal happens, the U.S. is ready to bomb them. But Iranian officials say otherwise, that Iranians will never bow to pressure. Some are questioning now whether the war should be happening at all.
10: They were firing at us and we were firing back at them. The plan is very simple. Iran cannot have a nuclear weapon. It cannot have a nuclear bomb. And it's not going to have. And they really are at the end of the line.
11: No American wants to be at war, but we also don't want to be destroyed by a nuclear weapon. So Trump has done the right thing to make sure Iran does not have a nuclear weapon to kill us. And they've been killing Americans for 47 years. So, look, I'm very hopeful, but guess what? It's up to the people of Iran.

0: When you look at this war in Iran, which the American people do not want, which was not authorized by conference, but even if it was, it should not have been initiated. He talked about obliterating, and then he said, oh, he did. It's all just...
1: Senior congressional correspondent Joe Khalil is live in Doha. Like it or not, the conflict is on, and trying to find a way to peace is where the focus remains. The president is putting major pressure, Joe, on Iran to make a deal and to make it soon.
2: Yeah, he is. And actually maintaining, President Trump says, that the ceasefire is in place still, which I think is telling about how much the U.S. does want to get to a place where this is figured out diplomatically through a negotiation. But also, make no mistake about it, last night we saw the largest and most serious violation of this ceasefire since it began April 7th. For the first time, you had strikes back and forth, even on Iranian soil. U.S. CENTCOM says this started as there were three American ships going through the Strait of Hormuz that Iran attacked with missiles, drones, and also with those small IRGC boats. And the U.S. says it responded with strikes back again on several targets inside of Iran. The U.S. says this was a defensive posture, that it was defending itself and striking areas that were imminent threats from Iran, launching sites and things like that. Again, President Trump says ceasefire is in place still. He said this was a trifle, in his own words, from the Iranians. This is what Secretary Rubio said about this as he was answering questions from Italy today.
3: We didn't fire. They fired on us. If you fire at a U.S. Navy ship, what are we supposed to do? Say, oh, there's a ceasefire. We're not going to shoot down your drone. That's a stupid question. That's a stupid position to take. Of course we fired back at them. They were shooting at us. Only stupid countries don't shoot back when you're shot at. And we're not a stupid country.
2: We are hearing from the Iranians as well. Foreign Minister Abbas Araghchi putting out a statement saying that every time a diplomatic solution is on the table, the U.S. opts for a reckless military adventure. He went on to say, is this the result of, spoiler, once again, duping President Trump into another quagmire? And then he said Iranians will never bow to pressure. So pretty defiant there. Again, I just want to stress that U.S. CENTCOM says their response was nothing superfluous or over the top, but rather it was defensive. And they say that they're not in any way trying to escalate the conflict. Iran didn't just hit the United States targets, by the way, Marnie. It also hit several in the UAE, launching missiles and drones, which the UAE's defense ministry says it intercepted overnight as well. Early this morning, actually, here about 5 a.m. local time, that was happening.
1: It can be difficult to reconcile a ceasefire when you see the strikes resuming. All right, Joe, thank you. The U.S. is bolstering its ties with Italy, given all this. Secretary of State Marco Rubio is in Rome meeting with the country's leader, including the prime minister and the foreign minister today. Among the topics they're discussing, of course, is the war with Iran. Rubio also met with Pope Leo at the Vatican. Relations between President Trump and the Pope seem tense. The two have been outspoken for their differing views on the war, the Vatican emphasizing the need to work tirelessly for peace. News Nation Washington correspondent Raquel Martin is live for us at the White House. Secretary Rubio's meeting, Raquel, with the prime minister went about an hour longer today than expected.
4: Marnie, that's right. And he just spoke to reporters. It comes in the midst of tensions between the White House and Italy's prime minister. And a key question that emerged from today's meeting with the Secretary of State was, could the U.S. scale back its military presence in Italy? Rubio says there was no discussion about withdrawing U.S. troops from Italy after, of course, these comments came because the Trump administration did recently remove some troops from Germany. Rubio stressed his longstanding support for NATO, pointing to his time missing it, but did acknowledge ongoing friction with Italy, particularly its refusal to allow U.S. bombers to operate from its Italian base. Rubio called that a problem, but said any decision on troop levels is up to the president. He noted the U.S. troop withdrawal from Germany was already underway and represented only less than 14% of American forces stationed there. Rubio says the move fits in with a broader long-term plan to shift NATO forces, not a sudden policy change. Take a listen.
5: We didn't discuss any specifics like that, and that's a decision for the president to make. It's a decision every president makes. The fact of the matter, though, is, and I said, you know, publicly, and I've said repeatedly, I've been a strong supporter of NATO throughout my career in the Senate and even now. And one of the advantages of being in NATO is that it allows us to have forces deployed in Europe and bases that allow us a logistical ability to project power in case of contingencies.
4: Now on Iran, Rubio did not signal any breakthrough between the U.S. and Italy. As Tehran considers its next move, Rubio says the U.S. is expecting a response and hopes it will be, quote, a serious offer, despite differences. Rubio said the U.S. and Italy do share common ground in the region. He said both countries can play a constructive role in supporting the Lebanese government, including providing resources and humanitarian assistance there. That message echoed Rubio's meeting at the Vatican yesterday, where he met with Pope Leo and the Holy See's top diplomat. Rubio described those talks as cordial and positive today, with both sides agreeing to focus on humanitarian efforts amid the ongoing conflicts in the region. But one notable moment, the Secretary of State did brush off a question from a reporter when asked if he would encourage President Trump to stop his public criticism of the Pope. Marnie.
1: All right. Thank you, Raquel. Brazil's president says his White House meeting with President Trump helped ease tensions between the two countries. The three-hour meeting focused on tariffs, trade, organized crime, and critical minerals. President Trump says both sides took an important step toward resetting the relationship.
6: We had a great meeting with the president of Brazil. We're doing a lot of trading, and we're going to do some increased trading. We talked about tariffs. We talked about, you know, they would like to have some tariff relief. But we had a very good meeting. It's a good man.
1: Brazilian officials say trade teams from both countries will keep talking in the coming weeks. A better-than-expected jobs report released just moments ago. The economy added 115,000 jobs in April. That is up from the 65,000 estimated gain. Meantime, unemployment held steady at 4.3%. News Nation national correspondent Marcus Espinoza is on Wall Street for us. Marcus, good morning. Better than expected report.
7: Hey, Marnie, good morning. Better than expected by a long shot here. I just talked about this last hour on the Hill, talking about the fact that to expect the unexpected, that's exactly what we got here. So let's take a look at the numbers. Let's break it down. 115,000 jobs added there. That is good news. So let's break down what that means. So non-farm payroll edged up again by 115,000 jobs in April. Unemployment, that did meet expectations. That stayed steady at that about 4.3%. And then job gains occurred in healthcare, transportation, warehousing, and retail trade. Also, federal employment continues that downward trend. That's because of the reduction throughout the federal workforce that has been a part of this administration. Meanwhile, stock futures are also up now because of this news. S&P 500 futures and NASDAQ 100 futures up 0.6 and 0.9% respectively. And futures with the Dow, that's up 0.5%. And then also, a part of this report, the Fed also revised numbers for the job reports for February and for March. And with that, 16,000 lower jobs total between those 2 months from that revision. So that's a good note to take note of, because we'll see what this number gets revised to moving into the summer. But again, much higher than expected here. It's confusing for the average consumer living their everyday life, because you see this big job growth, but it just doesn't feel good out there. And so I think that's right now the state of most Americans. It's good news on Wall Street, but it's still hitting a lot of people in their pocketbooks in the everyday living.
1: Yeah, it's the feels like feeling, for lack of a better word. Yeah, you're right, Marcus. Okay, thank you. Texas health officials confirming two residents who were on that cruise ship tied to the deadly hantavirus outbreak are back home. They are right now being closely monitored. Health agencies are also ramping up efforts to track passengers after leaving the ship. The president announcing they will release a report on the hantavirus today.
6: Well, I think you're going to be told everything, and you already have. It's very much, we hope, under control. It was the ship, and I think we're going to make a full report about it tomorrow. We have a lot of people, a lot of great people are studying it. It should be fine.
1: The ship itself, the MV Hondius, is being held offshore right now as authorities work to contain the spread. 3 people have died. 8 total cases have been confirmed.

0: As reports reveal that one strain of the virus can be spread from person to person. News Nation's Xavier Walton is live in Dallas. Xavier, it doesn't matter how many doctors and experts come on TV and say this is not COVID, it's not going to spread like COVID, but it doesn't dispel the worry. I think so many people have PTSD from living through COVID.
1: Marnie, good morning. Absolutely. It can't change no matter how many times the doctors, the infectious disease specialists, no matter how many times they say that, it's not going to change how somebody feels. So when they hear this story and they hear hantavirus, immediately that's where their mind goes. And then immediately the doctors will dispel that. But with that said, Texas health officials still monitoring those two people that were exposed, that were on this ship. And we don't have much more information than that other than the fact that they aren't showing or experiencing any symptoms. And then you look at some of the other states. There are five total right now. You got health departments in California, health departments in Arizona, Georgia, Virginia, that are all tracking passengers who may have been exposed, but are all currently asymptomatic. At least that's at last check. 17 Americans on the cruise ship, about 40 people from several countries disembarked after that first passenger's death. You already mentioned that 8 confirmed contracted cases of hantavirus, according to the World Health Organization. But for some background, hantavirus is usually spread by rodents, earning its nickname the rat virus, but in rare cases can spread person to person through close contact. You know, passengers continued eating together, attending events and mixers on the ship after that first death. News Nation's Jesse Weber actually spoke to somebody who was since gone home.
2: But the problem is, on 12th April, when we had the first casualty, if we knew that there was a virus, we could take these cautions before. Yep. I have a family, and I'm in self-isolation because of this problem. But the saddest thing is that we have these casualties, unnecessary casualties.
1: So the ship now sailing to the Canary Islands, as you mentioned, it's going to drop anchor, and Spanish health officials are going to evacuate the remaining passengers and the crew, which they are all still reportedly not showing any signs, but still this race to contact trace, you know, worldwide on a big scale, both the CDC and World Health Organizations, Marnie, they still, you know, continue to tell people and remind them that the risk to the general public remains extremely low.
0: Right. And worth reminding, the risk is low, but take the always necessary precautions of hand washing and distancing if you're sick, staying home if you're not well. All right, Xavier, thank you. Tennessee passes a new congressional map ahead of the midterms coming up. It's sparking a heated redistricting fight. There is an emergency lawsuit to block this whole thing also.
3: Cunningham loses Strauss. Cunningham!
0: The NBA playoffs just reached a whole new level of intensity. We've got the highlights and the high stakes coming up.
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18: 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Those opposed will vote no. 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
0: In Tennessee, activists are demanding a stop to the new voting maps. The NAACP filed an emergency lawsuit after the redistricting plan was signed into law. This new map breaks the state's largest black district, which is Memphis, into 3 different pieces and would flip the state red. Republicans say they have the legal right to redraw the lines mid-decade. They ignored the protests and passed the bill in a 25-5 party line sweep. State troopers had to clear the halls of the state capitol building. State Representative Justin Pearson rushed to the gallery as officials apprehended his brother. Here is that moment.
19: Let my brother go. I'll walk him out. Y'all going?
20: Let go of my brother. Let go of
19: him, sir. Now you got me all tied up.
20: Sir, no.
19: Now you got me all tied up. My brother ain't doing nothing to go back.
20: Hey,
19: you ain't doing nothing to go back.
20: Let's go walk out.
0: The Secretary of State already opened a new candidate filing period. People have until May 15th to enter these reshaped races. The redistricting fight also spreading to South Carolina. Their House Republicans want to push the June primary back to August. This delay gives them time to finish their congressional map. The plan targets Congressman Jim Clyburn's district for a total redraw. House leaders will present the final map to a committee soon, but Senate leaders will decide the bill's final fate next week. And in Washington state, Democrats are preparing a bold counter move. They want to pass their own mid-cycle map to protect their seats. Legislative leaders might strip power from the state commission soon, but all eyes are on the state Supreme Court right now. The justices will hear arguments next Thursday, and they must decide if the Yakima Valley map stays or goes. Republicans hope a victory there will trigger a domino effect, and they want to throw out several Democratic-leaning districts. A final decision will likely drop before the end of the month. All of these map battles point to one massive national target: control of Washington, D.C. Republicans still hold a narrow trifecta. The party has a razor-thin majority in the House. In the Senate, Republicans have 53 seats to 47. Every vote counts as both parties eye the upcoming 2026 midterms this fall. Contact tracing is underway for the hantavirus, and those who were infected are now being monitored. The new report we're expecting today on the outbreak.
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13: Right now, U.S. health officials are monitoring several Americans with hantavirus after disembarking from the MV Hondius cruise ship. As of today, three people tragically have died from the virus. There are more that are sick. The states now monitoring patients include Georgia, California, Arizona, and Texas. Globally, authorities are tracking down dozens of passengers who left the ship. Meantime, the CDC and the World Health Organization say the risk is relatively low. So far, those being monitored in the U.S. have not shown any symptoms. On board the ship, the remaining passengers and crew are under a strict quarantine measure. Joining us now, Dr. Lee Vanocur, board-certified physician and medical director of Game Day Men's Health. Welcome to you and thank you. What's happening right now to contain the spread of what is a deadly virus?
14: Yeah, it is a deadly virus, and even healthy people can succumb. But it is not like a COVID or the measles, so it shouldn't cause a pandemic. This strain from Argentina, the Andes strain, can spread human to human, but you have to be in very close contact or intimate relationship. So what they're doing now is this contact tracing. People that came back to the U.S., they are asking them to quarantine because sometimes it can take 6 to 8 weeks before you see the symptoms, but then also contact tracing for their very close family members, partners, things like that. It isn't something that if you're casually walking in a grocery store and somebody calls

0: bedding, sleeping. But that's why they are doing the contact tracing and they're checking it. But it still is not as bad as COVID. And remember when people were flying during COVID, they were encouraging masks, but the air is being filtered as it's recirculating too. So it's much harder to contract than those other respiratory viruses. And that's why we're really sort of not worried about a worldwide pandemic, according to the World Health Organization. But it does highlight how these emerging diseases are very important and how we have to have a global public health community. I know that we're not part of the World Health Organization anymore, and we did cut some funding for emerging infectious diseases, but it has to be a coordinated effort for sure.
1: It definitely is a reminder, doctor, of, the vulnerability that we all face, right? Our health we take for granted until something happens, like a COVID, which is still fresh in so many people's minds. The reason this hantavirus is getting so much attention is because of the person-to-person contact, the Andes strain of it. What do we know about the incubation of that, and for folks who may have been exposed, how they could carry it and not show symptoms?
0: Well, the incubation can be long, and that's why they are quarantining on the ship and asking people that actually left to quarantine at home. And our CDC is doing contact tracing because it can be 6 to 8 weeks before you have symptoms. Now, right now, there's no vaccine, no antivirals that we know of that can help, and it can cause a very severe pulmonary syndrome where you have fluid that builds up in your lungs. So people often end up in the ICU on ventilators. There's no permanent damage if you survive it. So the sooner that it's detected in you after an exposure, the better you can start this supportive aggressive measures per se. But it does have a long incubation, and that's why they're doing the contact tracing for people that they came into contact. But again, it's usually prolonged and very close contact.
1: Well, it's reassuring the necessary steps are being taken to keep this from spreading right now. Doctor, thank you for your time. Appreciate it.
0: Thank you for having me.
1: All right. Devastating scenes in southern Mississippi after tornadoes ripped through that state. Mae Falgott with our Mobile affiliate spoke to members of a church there who gathered together to find peace and community in the wake of the latest round of storms.
2: A small town church with a big community behind it. After a tornado touched down in the heart of Purvis, Mississippi, those young and old gathered to pick up what's left of Coal Town Baptist Church.
3: We've got several who had trees through their house, and yet they show up for God's house.
4: It's just a community that willing to help.
1: On the other side of this wall, members were sitting in the sanctuary preparing for their evening service right as the tornado ripped through. But on the inside, hardly a thing was touched.
4: We had an alert on our phone, but we was under a warning. I was standing outside with one of the deacons looking at the weather, and he says it's coming. So we both went back into the church, and it hit. It was loud. The walls were moving, shaking, and took the roof off.
3: There was singing, there were prayers. You could hear things being moved and the roof being torn off very, very, very quick in the twinkling of an eye, as we like to say. Although devastating, God's hand of protection was on us. Nobody was hurt.
2: When they walked outside, they noticed one thing was still standing.
3: I think seeing our cross stand symbolizes the fact that no matter what happens, He is our rock. He is our foundation.
1: Amen to that. All right, still ahead. Can the New York Knicks hold on to a 5-game winning streak in the NBA playoffs? Second round getting underway. That's coming up next.
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8: The cost of flying heading higher. I'm Blake Berman, host of The Hill on News Nation. This week, the Department of Transportation revealed that airlines spent 56% more on fuel in March than February, as fuel costs increased largely due to the war with Iran. Jet fuel is the single largest input for airlines. According to Air Advisor, it represents anywhere from 20 to 30% of total airline operating costs, making it the primary driver of ticket prices and route decisions. The former New Hampshire governor, Chris Sununu, who's now the president and CEO of Airlines for America, gave me his outlook for flyers.
9: So what we've seen in the last 2 months is prices have gone up about 20%. My guess is late summer, early fall, you'll see the prices more back to normal.
8: Sununu also said that more travelers are dipping into their credit card reward benefits amid the surge. It comes during a turbulent time for the airline industry. Spirit Airlines shut down over the weekend. I'm Blake Berman, and this is the News Nation Political Minute.
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14: The case that's captivated America. Nancy Guthrie, missing. Brian Enten brings in the world's top criminal minds to break down the clues and what we still don't know. 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
15: The second round of the NBA playoffs is starting to tilt, with the Thunder among three teams taking a 2-0 lead in their series.
16: Reeves drew the double team. Kennard got right to the middle of the floor.
17: Off the main basket. Wallace drains it from long range.
15: Oh, that looked good. Nothing but net. Oklahoma City used a big third quarter to break open the game against the Lakers. The Thunder are now 6-0 this postseason, with Game 3 shifting to Los Angeles tomorrow. Meanwhile, Detroit is also up 2-0 after another strong finish against Cleveland.
18: Cunningham loses Strouse. Cunningham!
15: Another good one. Cleveland struggled to find consistent offense, though. Now heads home trying to avoid another second-round exit. Here's a look at the playoff picture right now as a whole. Tonight, we've got a pair of game threes. The Knicks take a 2-0 lead into Philadelphia, with the Sixers trying to get Joel Embiid healthy and get back in the series. The Spurs and the Timberwolves are tied at one game apiece after San Antonio answered game one with a blowout win. Joining me now, Liam McEwen, senior sports writer for Sports Illustrated. Good morning. Welcome to you, and thanks for being here. So the Thunder are up 2-0 on the Lakers, still unbeaten in the playoffs. What makes Oklahoma City so tough right now?
3: Thanks so much for having me, Marnie. It's an honor to be here. They're just such a great, great coach team with a absolute superstar in Shai Gilgeous-Alexander. They play wonderful team basketball, but it's their defense that really wins them games. They really don't give anything easy. They play physical. They maybe foul a little too much if you ask the Lakers coach J.J. Redick, but they do not give up anything, and they really are defending champs for a reason. And I think what's even more frightening is that they have gone 6-0 without their second best player for most of this playoffs. Jalen Williams was a huge part of their championship run last year, and he got hurt in game two of the first round, and the Thunder have not missed a beat. So as you can see, they are favorites for a reason. They are very talented team.
15: Yeah, the team to beat. They're hot right now. Detroit is up 2-0, Liam, on Cleveland. How surprised are you by that start, given some of their struggles against Orlando?
3: I think there's a little bit of a surprise, Marnie, because of they went 7 games against the 8th seed Orlando Magic after Detroit won 60 games in the regular season. But a lot of times when teams like that are pushed to the brink in the first round, it serves as a wake-up call. And I think that's the case for Detroit here. They realize that the playoffs are a different beast and nothing is given, everything is earned. I think that they want to keep playing. They don't want to go home. They were on the verge of elimination in a game 7 and a game 6 and a game 5 against the Magic. They really are not interested in going home early, and they are a great matchup for these Cavaliers with Cade Cunningham going up against the James Harden Donovan Mitchell combo.
15: Right. I mean, you love to see them play right now because they lay it all on the line, right? Don't leave anything behind. How much do the Knicks-Sixers series depend on Joel Embiid's health right now?
3: It depends a lot on that. The Sixers are a lot more dangerous with Embiid in the lineup as an offensive team. He is obviously a former MVP. He's a great three-level scorer. And their series against the Celtics in the first round turned around when he returned. They were down 3-1 before he came back from an emergency appendix surgery earlier in the month. And he was a huge part of that comeback. So they missed him in game 2. It was a narrow loss. It was closer than game 1 when he did play. So there are some defensive aspects that Embiid actually hinders them on. But for the most part, they really do need him to keep up with a really high-paced Knicks offense.
15: Yeah, it's not about one guy, it's a team, but one guy can make a difference when things are so tight. The Spurs and the Timberwolves are tied at one game each right now. What do you make of this matchup?
3: Well, Victor Wembanyama versus Anthony Edwards is maybe the premier matchup of this second round. Anthony Edwards is a little hobbled after he got injured in the first round, but he's already put on a great show. The Timberwolves are a gritty veteran team who have made the previous two Western Conference finals, while the Spurs are a young, inexperienced team making their first playoff run. So even though San Antonio won 60 games in the regular season, they have some learning still to do, and Minnesota taught them that lesson with an upset win in game 1, but the Spurs came back with a vengeance in game 2, and I think that they'll have the upper hand going forward.
15: A lot of good basketball still left to play. It sounds as though the Thunder, the team to beat right now. Liam McEwen, thank you so much. Good to chat with you.
3: Thanks so much, Marnie. Thank you for having me.
15: All right. In this week's My American Story, our celebration of Asian American and Pacific Islander Heritage Month continues with Van Dexter, whose journey from a rural community in the Philippines to medical school is driven by one mission: giving back. Here is his American story.
4: I'm just grateful to be in a position where I'm able to give back. Hi, my name is Ben Dexter. I'm a community health worker and a medical student, and this is my American story. I grew up in a rural community back home in the Philippines, and seeing our healthcare disparities firsthand, it just goes to show that healthcare disparities are pretty much everywhere around the world. And so when I found out about APCA, it aligned with not only my values, but also my cultural roots. So APCA stands for Asian Pacific Community in Action. And what we essentially do is advocates for the AANHPI community here in Arizona. I started out as a community health worker. So essentially what that means is going out to communities to provide the resources they need. When it comes to healthcare, it really takes people that come from similar backgrounds to raise awareness of issues like this. It's crazy to think that, you know, some people don't feel seen and don't feel heard in these types of settings when, you know, they matter just as much as the next person. And it's fulfilling feeling in my end that I did, you know, my job and my duty, and in my own words, my responsibility to the community that raised me. Starting as a community health worker in my undergrad days, and now in medical school, it's really the people I impacted along the way that matters to me the most. In terms of living the American dream, I would say definitely 100%, and with that dream comes with responsibility. I'm just grateful to be in a position where I'm able to give back and to essentially advocate for those that need it. And that's my American story.
15: How cool. All right. You can see more inspiring stories at myamericanstory.tv and share your own story for a chance to be featured in the series. Coming up, one of the country's biggest appliance makers is sounding an alarm. What analysts are saying about Whirlpool's recession warning. And as we go to break, a live look at the markets on this Friday.
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15: This week in our missing series, a little girl vanishes after getting off the school bus in Pennsylvania. 8-year-old Cherry Mann's bus stop was just 5 minutes away from her house, but Cherry never arrived. A nightmare that haunts her mom, Janice, to this day, more than 40 years later.
2: I still carry that guilt that I should have been there. I should have picked her up.
15: Janice says it's like a black hole opened up and Cherry fell in. She says kids on the bus that day saw a van with a winter scene on the side and an image of a skier. Other than that clue, Cherry's disappearance remains a mystery until recently and a possible break in the case. Coming up this morning, we take a closer look at her disappearance as someone reaches out to Cherry's mom, Janice, claiming to know something about her disappearance. That is ahead this morning in our third hour right here on News Nation Live in our missing series. We cover missing cases every week here on News Nation. If you've got a case you'd like us to look into, we'd like to hear from you. Submit cases on our website, or you can scan the QR code on your screen. You can also sign up for our weekly missing newsletter to stay up to date on cases we are covering. University of South Florida right now honoring two doctoral students who were murdered last month. This is a live look at the graduation ceremony in Tampa. The university is awarding posthumous degrees to Zamil Limon and Nahida Bristy. Limon's roommate is charged with murdering both of them and dumping their bodies. He is currently being held in jail without bond. Both were pursuing doctoral degrees at the university. The FBI says the gunman who killed three people at a downtown Austin bar acted alone. Investigators say there is no evidence that the suspect was directed or supported by a foreign terrorist group. They also say he may have been motivated by anger over the U.S. and Israeli war. The March shooting at Buford's backyard beer garden, also wounded more than a dozen people. The suspect was shot and killed by police at the scene. Appliance maker Whirlpool is sending a warning about how Americans are spending their money. Their latest earnings report is raising questions about consumer confidence and whether households are starting to pull back. Is it a sign of something more, a shift? News Nation's Brooke Schaefer explains why economists are paying attention.
5: Some analysts argue, Marnie, that there could be a few things happening here, including, they argue, the state of the economy right now, exposing weaknesses within the company and low consumer confidence, leading into what Whirlpool execs have said is a recession-level industry decline. Whirlpool says the Iran war, sending the cost of living and fuel prices up, has shaken the way consumers are spending money on big-ticket purchases, like their washers and kitchen appliances. The Supreme Court striking down the Trump administration's tariffs also impacted them, the company said, letting rivals cut their prices. Whirlpool reporting an $82 million net loss for the first quarter of 2026. The company's CEO in a conference call Thursday said this level of industry decline is similar to what we have observed during the global financial crisis and even higher than during our recessionary periods. Now, when people start cutting back traditionally, yes, the first thing hit is durable goods, like replacing your washing machine or the dishwasher. Here's what an economist said about Whirlpool and what it could mean for the bigger picture.
6: When you've got, you know, hundreds of millions of people putting the brakes on just a tiny bit more, that's something that is a slowing force to the economy. And that's what we're starting to see if we keep seeing braking. And that breaking accelerates, that's when we hit a recession.
5: So the question now, of course, is what could be the ripple effect through the economy with low consumer confidence? Marnie.
15: All right, Brooke, thank you. Pope Leo is celebrating his 1 year since being named pontiff. He celebrated the anniversary with a massive mass in St. Peter's Square. Right now, he is in Naples, Italy. Leo is the first ever American-born pope who's from the Chicago area. He spent nearly 20 years as a missionary in Peru and holds a dual U.S. Peruvian citizenship. He just finished a high-stakes meeting with Secretary of State Marco Rubio in Rome to ease tensions with the White House and the Vatican. Votes are still being counted in the UK after a major test for the Prime Minister, Keir Starmer. Starmer's centre-left Labour Party is

0: losing ground in some early results. Right now, right-wing Reform UK is making gains in some local races, with leader Nigel Farage calling it a shift in British politics.
1: We've been so used to thinking about politics in terms of left and right, and yet what Reform are able to do is to win in areas that have always been conservative, but equally, we're proving in a big way we can win in areas that Labour have dominated.
0: The centre-right Conservatives are also losing support in parts of England. Russia says it is pausing fighting in Ukraine to mark Victory Day. That's the anniversary of the defeat of Nazi Germany. And it comes just a day after an attack on Ukraine's second largest city. Moscow says the ceasefire runs from midnight May 8th through May 10th. Ukraine has questioned the limited pause, calling for a broader and longer truce. Coming up in our next hour, the U.S. and Iran exchanging fire again overnight as this fragile ceasefire is still holding, but barely, it feels like, right? We're live in the Middle East with an update.
2: 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Brian Enten brings in the world's top criminal minds to break down the clues and what we still don't know. News Nation presents The Nancy Guthrie Mystery. Available now on YouTube. 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
15: If there's no ceasefire, you're not going to have to know. 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And they better sign their agreement fast.
0: President Trump ready to take action if Iran doesn't make a deal as the U.S. and Iran exchange new strikes overnight. Secretary of State Marco Rubio.

0: continues his tour in Italy, meeting with the prime minister, hoping to ease tensions over the war in the Middle East.
1: The roof blew off, and I rest and grabbed my daughter, my grandson, and they flew into me. The trailer flipped over, so me and my daughter and the wind was blowing so hard, I would hold my grandson by his leg, and the wind would whip him like a kite.
0: Oh, goodness, how scary. Much of the southeast still under a high alert today. Severe storms, the possibility of tornadoes again in the forecast. And the demand for AI data centers is skyrocketing. The reason tech experts say it is not slowing down anytime soon. Top of the hour on this Friday morning. Thank you for joining us. I'm Marnie Hughes in Chicago. Secretary of State Marco Rubio wrapping up multiple rounds of meetings this morning with leaders in Italy. He met with both the prime minister and the foreign minister today. And those discussions reportedly include an array of topics, the war in Iran, one of them. Rubio also met with Pope Leo at the Vatican during this visit. Relations between President Trump and the Pope have been contentious. The two have been outspoken for their differing views on the war, the Vatican emphasizing the need to work tirelessly for peace. Here's what Secretary Rubio had to say about the meeting.
2: The Holy Father is a spiritual leader. He's the first and foremost. I mean, that's his role to play. And obviously, the Church has always interacted on behalf of a mission for peace and a respect for all of humanity. But at the end, it was a very cordial and important meeting. And it's important to share our points of view and an explanation and an understanding of where we're coming from. And I thought it was very positive.
0: Yeah. More in common than you can disagree on. News Nation Washington correspondent Raquel Martin is live at the White House. Secretary Rubio's meeting with the prime minister this morning, as we understand, went about an hour longer than expected.
3: Hey, Marnie. Good morning. That's right. In the middle of this simmering feud between the White House and Italy's prime minister over Iran and the president's comments about the Pope, a key question that is emerging from today's meeting is, could we see some sort of retaliation? Could the U.S. scale back its military presence in Italy? Now, Secretary Rubio did make clear there was no discussion about that, withdrawing troops from Italy. Now, he also maintains the Trump administration did go ahead with troop reductions in Germany. That was in the words, but there is no sudden policy shift. Now, during his gaggle, Rubio did stress his longstanding support for NATO, pointing to his tenure in the Senate, but acknowledged ongoing friction with Italy, particularly its refusal to allow U.S. bombers to operate from an Italian base. Secretary Rubio called that a problem, but said any decision on troop levels is ultimately up to the president. Now, here's more from the secretary.
2: We didn't discuss any specifics like that, and that's a decision for the president to make. It's a decision every president makes. The fact of the matter, though, is, and I said, you know, publicly, and I've said repeatedly, I've been a strong supporter of NATO throughout my career in the Senate and even now. And one of the advantages of being in NATO is that it allows us to have forces deployed in Europe and bases that allow us a logistical ability to project power in case of contingencies.
3: Now, on Iran, Rubio did not signal any breakthrough between the U.S. and Italy. As Iran considers its next move, Rubio says the U.S. is expecting a response and hopes it'll be, quote, a serious offer. Despite differences, Rubio says the U.S. and Italy do share common ground in the region. He said both countries can play a constructive role in supporting the Lebanese government, for instance, including providing resources and humanitarian assistance. Now, that message echoes Rubio's meeting at the Vatican just yesterday, where he met with Pope Leo and the Holy See's top diplomat. Rubio described those talks as cordial and positive, with both sides agreeing to focus on humanitarian efforts amid the ongoing conflict in the region. Now, notably, Rubio did brush off a question from a reporter asking if he would encourage the president to stop his public criticism of Pope Leo. At the end, he says the two leaders just disagree about the war. Marnie.
0: All right. Raquel Martin live at the White House. Thank you. A back and forth of strikes between the U.S. and Iran as this fragile ceasefire still hangs on. President Trump trying to make the case for the war, saying that the U.S. is winning, but not everyone's convinced.
4: We had to do what we did. And I said to my people, we're going to have to take a little U-turn and go to the lovely country of Iran and blow them up a little bit, because they're not going to have enough.
5: So you want to know who's the big winner on the Iranian war? Russia. Because of the oil issue, what has he done? He's lifted sanctions on Russia. You know what that means? They're making money.

0: money to sell oil that otherwise they were prevented from selling.
1: And if we don't destroy their ability to ever have a nuclear weapon or ballistic missiles, or then we're just buying time until they're going to do it, and they're going to kill us. We know that the president's doing the right thing to save American lives. That's his job. He's the commander-in-chief of our military. President of the United States, save American lives.
2: I do think the United States has no interest in re-escalating hostilities. The president's been clear. If the Iranians do something provocative, he's there. But he wants to abide by the ceasefire. He wants to get the strait open. And he's demonstrated through the reverse blockade that, you know, two can play at that game.
3: Despite a multitude of opinions on all of this, one thing remains constant. This is a complex issue that goes back decades. Senior congressional correspondent Joe Khalil is live in Doha. Joe, you know, dealing with Iran, it's complicated, right? And there's a lot of water under this bridge. And to this day, it's been hard to resolve this and to find peace. When strikes are happening again overnight, it's also difficult to make sense. Is the ceasefire still holding? What's the distinction here?
4: Yeah, I mean, you're absolutely right, Marnie. It is an incredibly complicated situation, and perhaps the label ceasefire is useful diplomatically, because if you're technically still in a ceasefire, it leaves the door more readily open for a discussion and trying to get to an area where you can actually have peace talks that move forward. So perhaps that's why we use the term ceasefire. But by the literal definition of it, the ceasefire was broken several times. And even there's reporting now that the U.S. Continues to prevent ships from going through the blockade. What we saw last night was quite literally the strongest in terms of evidence breaking of the ceasefire since this war began and since the ceasefire was put in place back in April. You basically had CENTCOM saying that Iran opened fire on three American ships that were in the Strait of Hormuz overnight, missiles, drones, and those small IRGC boats coming from Iran, the U.S. responding, hitting those boats, and also a new round of strikes inside of Iran, where the U.S. says there were launchers that were going off. So this was a defensive mission, according to CENTCOM. This is how Secretary Marco Rubio described the reasons for pushing back, which he says were obvious. The U.S.'s hand was forced in this case, he says.
5: We didn't fire. They fired on us. If you fire at a U.S. Navy ship, what are we supposed to do? Say, oh, there's a ceasefire. We're not going to shoot down your drone. That's a stupid question. That's a stupid position to take. Of course we fired back at them. They were shooting at us. Only stupid countries don't shoot back when you're shot at. And we're not a stupid country.
4: Okay, and it wasn't just the United States firing on Iran. Iran fired through the entire region. This is the first statement we got from an Iranian official saying that every time a diplomatic solution's on the table, the U.S. opts for a reckless military adventure. Went on at the very end to say Iranians never bow to pressure. That is Abbas Araghchi, the foreign minister from Iran, one of the most front-facing members of the Iranian regime. As we mentioned, the UAE here in the Gulf region, America's ally, also hit with several Iranian drones and missiles early this morning as the sun was coming up around 5 a.m. Their defense ministry reporting that they knocked down and intercepted several of those Iranian missiles and drones. So this back and forth continues, Marnie. This is a kinetic conflict this week. Certainly, we've seen several days now of this, despite the fact, again, that President Trump says we are still in a ceasefire and still holding out hope that Iran meets the U.S. deadline today of responding to this one-page memo that would, in theory, end this conflict altogether.
3: All right. Well, we'll be talking more about it throughout the hour. Joe, thank you for the update live from Doha this morning. A better-than-expected jobs report was released just moments ago. The economy added 115,000 jobs in April. That is up from the 65,000 estimate. Unemployment held steady at 4.3%. News Nation national correspondent Marcus Espinoza is in New York on Wall Street with more on the report and what it means, Marcus, big picture.
6: Hey, Marnie, good morning. Wall Street is happy here with this surprising number from this jobs report. You mentioned it there, 115,000 jobs added in the most recent report. Came out 8:30 this morning, higher than expected by quite a bit. In fact, so let's break down what exactly this means. So total non-farm payroll, that edged up by 115K. Unemployment remained steady at 4.3%. Job gains occurred in healthcare, transportation, warehousing, and retail trade. And then federal employment continues that downward trend due to Doge cuts. Meanwhile, stock is also up. So let's take a look at where that is right now. The Dow's up 0.17, the NASDAQ a little bit over 1%, the S&P 500 at 0.7 there. So I want to go over some numbers here for Trump in general. 76,000 jobs per month is about the average for Trump in 2026. Full Trump 2.0, the second term here, 31,000 per month is what he's averaging overall as far as added job growth. The federal drops 9,000 jobs in April and 345,000, 11% of the federal workforce since Trump came back into office. So that's a little bit of a macro view on it there. And that's from our great producer, Stephen Marnie. You know him. He gathers this data and really gives a great view of looking at it from kind of that macro view since Trump came in. So positive job growth overall for Trump. But if you look at that federal workforce, down big time because of those Doge cuts. So again, it is a mixed message for the public out there as they try to navigate and see good news, green numbers on the screen for the stock market. Yet a lot of folks are still struggling to fill up that gas tank that we've been talking about.
3: Yeah, I appreciate the macro view from our diligent researchers as always. All right, Marcus.
6: It's fantastic.
3: Thanks for the reporting. Agreed. All right, two residents from Texas are back home and they're being watched closely following their trip on the MV Hondius, where that deadly hantavirus outbreak happened. President Trump says expect a new report out on the virus today. Meantime, the ship is being held offshore as authorities work to contain the spread. Three people have died, 8 total cases confirmed, though the CDC and the World Health Organization insist the risk is very low to the general public. News Nation's Xavier Walton is in Dallas. What do we know about these passengers that are back home?
7: Marnie, good morning. So we know that they are home. We know that they are not experiencing any symptoms. But other than that, not too much more information, obviously, for the obvious reasons here. But Texas health officials say they're going to continue to closely monitor them and their conditions and how they're doing. With that said, when you look at a big picture, when you look at the map of the other states that are also have people that were potentially exposed, you talk about California, Arizona, Georgia, Virginia. All these health departments are still tracking passengers possibly exposed, but still remain asymptomatic. But there are currently 17 Americans on the cruise ship, or were rather, about 40 people from several countries that disembarked. After that first passenger's death, so far, just 3 people on the ship have died. The total is getting up to 8 so far that of people confirmed to have contracted hantavirus, according to the World Health Organization. But hantavirus, you know, usually spread by rodents earning its nickname rat virus, but in rare cases like this one can spread person to person through close contact. Passengers, though, you know, they continued eating together, attending events and mixing on the ship after that first passenger's death. News Nation's Jesse Weber actually spoke to one of the passengers who has since left and returned home.
8: But the problem is, on 12 April, when we had the first casualty, if we knew that there was a virus, we could take these cautions before. Yep. I have a family, and I'm in self-isolation because of this problem. But the saddest thing is that we have these casualties, unnecessary casualties.
7: So right now, the MV Hondius is sailing to the Canary Islands, where it will drop anchor, and Spanish health officials are going to evacuate the remaining passengers and crew. But there are reportedly everyone there not showing any signs of infection. With that said, the race to contact trace worldwide still continues, obviously, for the CDC and the World Health Organizations. They remain, you know, steadfast in communicating to the public. The risk remains fairly low. But still, Marnie, you know, with you know, coronavirus pandemic being in our rearview mirror, still people worry. Even before we came on air with you, I got a text from a friend that's watching the news, pays very much so close attention. She had a little bit of concern. She brought up a good point, too. She said, we've got the World Cup, you know, coming to this area soon. Obviously, in different parts of the country, something to think about, but still the risk remains very low.
3: Yeah. I mean, that said, though, I guess, you know, and this isn't to fuel the fear, but a deadly virus is a plane ride away. So I think just the message is take the necessary precautions. It sounds like all of the experts are doing the right thing to contact trace and keep it contained. Xavier, thank you. Still ahead, the White House is awaiting Iran's response to a peace proposal. But we're seeing new strikes overnight that could throw a wrench in those talks. And demand for data centers, that's exploding as AI booms. How rural America is being impacted. And a massive payout for iPhone users after Apple settled a lawsuit over its AI features. Details next.
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3: As artificial intelligence continues to integrate itself into our daily lives across the country, billions of dollars are being invested to develop new AI data centers. The latest investment is a $10 billion project to build data centers in Texas, the state with the second most data centers in the country. But where these data centers are being built is raising some concern among the people that live nearby. As you can see, a majority of the centers are being built in rural areas. There's a movement of people pushing back against these billion-dollar investments. They say that it's not worth the spike in electricity and water usage in the areas, as well as the potential pollution that these centers can generate. Joining us now, David Kruger, professor of AI at the University of Montreal and the CEO and founder of Evitable. Thank you for being here this morning.
20: Thanks for having me.
3: So there's bipartisan rebellion against these AI data centers. I mean, it's one thing that Republicans and Democrats here in the state seem to agree on. Why the pushback? What are the biggest concerns?
20: As you mentioned, the opposition is growing very quickly as the demand for data centers grows. And so that's driven by concerns like pollution of the water, of the air, and noise pollution, as well as increased electrical costs and increased strain on the local water supply. Besides that, there's really an underlying thing where I think people are very upset with the way that these data center projects are being pushed on their communities, often without their consent, as companies get local councils to sign non-disclosure agreements, and people only hear about this massive project affecting their community when it's sort of presented to them as, you know, a done deal. So, oh, go ahead.
3: No, that's a fair criticism, right? I mean, all of a sudden you've got one of these massive data centers popping up in your backyard where there wasn't something before. So what is being proposed by these centers, if anything, to mitigate the headache that it might be, whether it's pollution or, you know, extra electricity? I mean, are they offering incentives for people?
20: Yeah, so in some cases we are seeing incentives, but the incentives also go the other way. So we're seeing massive tax cuts being offered for these projects with the promise that they're going to increase tax revenue. But often that isn't doing a full accounting of also the cost that all of the new infrastructure is going to cost the state, never mind the local costs that we've mentioned. So we recently released a report that you can find at datacenteropposition.com in collaboration with a couple other groups. And we found that over 360,000 people are in organized opposition to these data center projects. Now, that doubled in the last month and doubled from December to March and then again doubled from March to April. So this is growing extremely quickly. And of course, as you mentioned, AI is the big driving factor here.
3: The other thing, David, that we don't yet know are the long-term effects on these towns from data centers. I mean, it's so new. What's being done to help forecast that?
20: You know, I think there's a lot of open questions that these communities have, and I hope there's work being done to forecast the impacts on, you know, in terms of pollution and electrical costs, all the things that you mentioned. But that's not something that we did in this report. Here, we're really just focused on documenting how quickly this opposition is growing.
3: Yeah, and growing to the point where you've got some states who see the benefit, the tax incentives, and other states who just don't want any part of it, who have banned it altogether. I think among them, Maine was one, Vermont another.
20: Yeah, so one of the local resistance groups we talked to in Ohio, I believe it was, is organizing, trying to get signatures for a state constitutional ban on the biggest data center projects. And these are things that can take as much energy as an entire major city or even a state, like the state of Alabama. One of the proposed data centers would take as much electricity as the entire state of Alabama.
3: Wow, interesting. Well, this is something to follow because they're not going away, even though there is this major pushback. David Kruger, thank you for your time.
20: Thank you.
3: Elon Musk is planning to build a giant computer chip plant in Texas. That project, called TerraFab, is intended to supply chips to power artificial intelligence for SpaceX and Tesla. That plant will be located in Grimes County, Texas. Total spending for that project could reach $119 billion. SpaceX is pursuing the chip manufacturing plant as the company prepares to go public as soon as June. Apple agreeing to pay $250 million to settle some class action lawsuits that claim the company misled users about Siri's AI system. People who bought the iPhone 16 and some models of the 15 will be eligible to get up to $95 per device. The lawsuit claimed iPhone's enhanced Siri features didn't yet exist, leading users to buy iPhones based on false advertising. Customers will be notified if in fact, you can file a claim. A live look right now at Lebanon this morning. A fragile ceasefire remains in place, yet Israel continues to strike in that region as they target Hezbollah, the terror group. We'll have an update on that next.
0: When I started school sports, I didn't know who I wanted to be. 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
3: Leo is in Naples this morning to celebrate his first year at the Vatican. Fans have gathered outside of the church where this mass was held just a little while ago, marking the anniversary in St. Peter's Square, where they held a massive mass as well. Leo is the first ever American-born pope who's from the Chicago area. He spent nearly 20 years as a missionary in Peru and holds dual U.S.-Peruvian citizenship. He just finished a high-stakes meeting with Secretary of State Marco Rubio to ease tensions with the White House and the Vatican. This just in, U.S. airstrikes today in the Middle East. U.S. Central Command posting some video just a moment ago saying U.S. forces disabled 2 ships trying to break the blockade in the Gulf of Oman. The ceasefire between the U.S. and Iran remains fragile. President Trump saying Thursday, you'll know if it doesn't hold.
1: They trifled with us today. We blew them away. They trifled. I call that a trifle. I'll let you know when there's no ceasefire. You won't have to know. If there's no ceasefire, you're not going to have to know. You're just going to have to look at one big glow coming out of Iran.
3: Here now, News Nation senior national security contributor, Lieutenant General Richard Newton, former U.S. Air Force Assistant Vice Chief of Staff. Peace is the goal.

0: But the United States certainly has plenty of military capability. And Admiral Brad Cooper, the commander of U.S. Central Command, has standing orders to prevent any ship from breaking the United States blockade. And so that's what you're seeing playing out here.
1: What are some areas, General, that you see the most progress and are most optimistic with the U.S. leverage?
0: Well, first and foremost, I'm very optimistic about the conduct of this blockade. It's been very effective. And I think it's one well worth noting that the United States has been on the lead with this, with very little help from our allies. And so that's a good thing. And I think we can continue with this very effective blockade, which is really an economic blockade that's going to compel Iran to the negotiating table in a position of weakness with regard to their economy. Specifically, 90% of their economy is based on the transshipment of global shipping going across the Strait of Hormuz, specifically in the transshipment of oil and liquid natural gas and so forth. The other aspect of this is I see a glint of hope here because Iran, at some point, they're still pumping oil from their oil production facilities. They're going to be running out of storage capacity. So they're on a clock here. The challenge is that Iran still has an ability to threaten commercial shipping with regard to their gunboats and their drones and short-range cruise missiles and ballistic missiles, and that's still a major problem for us. But nonetheless, I think the blockade itself is going well. However, now going to the negotiating table, that's all eyes will switch, I think, probably in the next several days to Islamabad. I understand that that's where negotiators are going to meet potentially here. And we'll see how Iran responds to this one-page memo that the United States just provided just 24 hours or so ago.
1: And I want to point everyone's attention to the screen. This is the video from U.S. Central Command that they posted of the U.S. forces, they say, disabling two ships that were trying to break through that blockade. I'm wondering if talks are on, talks are off, strikes are stopped, strikes are back in exchange. If that has to do with Iran's fractured leadership right now.
0: Great comment. We don't know. In fact, there is obviously a disagreement, I think, inside the Iranian regime itself from the political hardliners and the Islamic Revolutionary Guard Corps. My sources tell me it's the IRGC that now remains a stronghold within the Iranian regime itself. And this is not moderates versus hardliners per se. This is hardliners in the political side. I'm speaking specifically to the president of Iran, the minister of foreign affairs, speaker of the parliament, as well as the IRGC leadership as well. Right. And the challenge, Marnie, is if we get to a negotiating table and perhaps the negotiators representing Iran are the Minister of Foreign Affairs or the Speaker of the Parliament, we don't know that if they get a negotiated deal that comes out of, say, Islamabad, it goes back to Iran. The organization or the leadership that's maintaining the stronghold on Iran right now is the IRGC. Will they sign up for that or not? That's an unknown. And that's very challenging for the administration. So it's a little bit of a wait and see, that's what we're facing right now. All the while, by the way, next week, President Trump on Thursday and Friday meets with President Xi in Beijing on a major summit, the first Chinese summit with the American president since 2017. And that was, again, President Trump and President Xi.
1: Yeah. And right now, China has a lot to lose with this strait close, right? I mean, the flow of goods and oil through there impacting China greatly. I wonder, this is a speculation, but your best guess, is Iran getting help and from where?
0: They are. It's not a best guess. This is identified from a number of sources, both in private but in the public square, specifically Russia. Russia is providing Iran with intelligence capabilities, targeting information, as well as capabilities. A number of the Iranian drones manufacturing actually is happening in Russia and they're shipped back to Iran. So that's also happening. There's word that China, however, not as robust as Russia, but is providing also other means to help with the conflict against the United States. And that's going to be a major topic for the president to address with President Xi and so forth. And so that's very concerning that you've got both Russia and China supporting Iran. And that's been a significant assist with Iran. That's why, our viewers to understand that Iran's just not going away. They've got strong support by both Russia and China.
1: Yeah. So even if their military or comms are depleted, there are avenues they can pursue to get assistance. Lieutenant General Richard Newton, all great points as always. Thanks for helping our wrap our heads around this this mess right now.
0: Thank you, Marnie. Have a great weekend.
1: You too. All

0: New smoke in Lebanon today tied to this as well. The State Department telling News Nation talks between Israel and Lebanon are set for next week in Washington, D.C. Moments ago, the Israeli Air Force announcing new strikes on Hezbollah as the terrorist organization fires back. Secretary of State Marco Rubio says it is Hezbollah, not Israel, that's to blame for this violence.
1: We want the relations between Israel and Lebanon, its legitimate government, to be very strong. The impediment to that is Hezbollah. Again, an Iranian agent, Hezbollah, who is victimizing not just Israelis, but Hezbollah is also victimizing Lebanon. The reason why Lebanon faces bombings, the reason why Lebanon faces violence is because of Hezbollah. It is Hezbollah that's imposing this on them.
0: All right, again, talk set for Lebanon and Israel on this ongoing conflict. Coming up.
2: And I just looked, and it was just hard to believe that so much happened so quickly.
0: Devastating storms in Mississippi. More on the cleanup efforts as more severe weather is in the forecast next.
3: This is it. 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
9: The cost of flying heading higher. I'm Blake Berman, host of The Hill on News Nation. This week, the Department of Transportation revealed that airlines spent 56% more on fuel in March than February, as fuel costs increased largely due to the war with Iran. Jet fuel is the single largest input for airlines. According to Air Advisor, it represents anywhere from 20 to 30% of total airline operating costs, making it the primary driver of ticket prices and route decisions. The former New Hampshire governor, Chris Sununu, who's now the president and CEO of Airlines for America, gave me his outlook for flyers.
10: So what we've seen in the last 2 months is prices have gone up about 20%. My guess is late summer, early fall, you'll see the prices more back to normal.
9: Sununu also said that more travelers are dipping into their credit card reward benefits amid the surge. It comes during a turbulent time for the airline industry. Spirit Airlines shut down over the weekend. I'm Blake Berman, and this is the News Nation Political Minute.

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21: Those in favor will vote aye. Those opposed will vote no. Let every member cast their vote.
22: That's a look at the redistricting fight and a bit of a dust up in Tennessee that happened as the nation looks at redrawing maps ahead of the midterms. Happening now in Chicago, the funeral for a veteran police officer killed in the line of duty. Officer John Bartholomew was shot and killed last week at a hospital where he was escorting a suspect for treatment. That suspect had been arrested hours before for robbery. Investigators say he pulled out a gun from underneath a blanket and shot the officer and his partner. His partner survived. The suspect was arrested a short time later in a nearby backyard. Christine Flores joins us now from our Chicago station with the latest on the special procession today to honor this fallen officer.
23: Well, good morning. It's a very somber feeling here outside this Greek Orthodox church in the city's north side. Just a few moments ago, the family of fallen officer John Bartholomew walked into the church outside to kind of paint the picture. There are hundreds of Chicago police officers out here. And this is the same church where on Thursday, hundreds of people flowed through to pay their respects for the visitation. Hundreds visited the church at St. Andrew's Greek Orthodox Church in Chicago's north side in the Edgewater neighborhood to pay their respects to slain Chicago police officer John Bartholomew. The 38-year-old was shot and killed in the line of duty on April 25th while guarding a robbery suspect at Swedish Hospital. His partner was also shot and remains in critical condition. Bartholomew had been with the Chicago Police Department since 2015. He was assigned to the 17th District in the city's Albany Park. Those closest to him say he was a proud husband and father to 3 young children. On Thursday, community members, fellow police officers, firefighters, and elected officials attended the visitation. Police Superintendent Larry Snelling said the focus of the department is supporting Bartholomew's family and honoring the sacrifice he made.
24: As I walked up and viewed the casket, it kind of takes your breath away, because you know that this is someone that you've seen working, you've seen them in action, you've talked to them, you've spoken to them, you've trained them, and now you see them for the very last time. It's a hard pill to swallow.
23: LD Services called for a number of street closures around the church here. And just to paint the picture out here again. We just saw the family walk into the church not too long ago. Hundreds of Chicago police officers are out here, but we've also seen a number of neighboring jurisdictions here as well paying their respects. For now, reporting live from Chicago's North Side, I'm Christine Flores. Back to you.
22: Yeah, even in a dark moment, it makes a big difference and impact to have so much love and support from all of those departments and for the public on a day like this. Christine, thank you. The FBI says the gunman who killed three people at a downtown Austin bar acted alone. Investigators say there is no evidence he was directed or supported by a foreign terrorist group. They say he may have been motivated, however, by anger over the U.S. and Israel war against Iran. The March shooting at Buford's backyard beer garden also wounded more than a dozen people. In the end, he was shot and killed by police at the scene. This week in our missing series, a little girl vanishes after getting off the school bus in Pennsylvania. 8-year-old Cherry Mann's bus stop was just 5 minutes away from her home, but Cherry never arrived. A nightmare that haunts her mom, Janice, to this day, more than 40 years later.
8: I still carry that guilt that I should have been there. I should have picked her up.
22: Janice says it's like a black hole opened up and Cherry fell in. She says kids on the school bus that day saw a van with a winter scene on the side and the image of a skier. Other than that clue, Cherry's disappearance remains a mystery. Until recently, and

0: possible break in the case. Coming up here on News Nation Live, we look closer at her disappearance as someone reaches out to Janice, claiming to know something. That is straight ahead in our third hour right here on News Nation Live. 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We'll be right back.
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0: Breaking news, the Virginia Supreme Court has delivered a massive blow to state Democrats in a narrow 4-3 ruling. The justices overturn a voter-approved redistricting plan. This specific map could have handed Democrats 5 additional House seats this November.

0: The court says the referendum process used to pass the lines was unconstitutional. The redistricting war also spreading to Tennessee. Activists there demanding a stop to the new voting maps. The NAACP filed an emergency lawsuit after the redistricting plan was signed into law. This new map breaks the state's largest black district, which is Memphis, into three pieces to flip the state red. Republicans say they have the legal right to redraw the lines mid-decade. Republicans ignored the protests and passed the bill in a 25-5 party line sweep. State troopers then had to clear out the halls of the Tennessee State Capitol. State Representative Justin Pearson rushed to the gallery as officials apprehended his brother. Oh, boy. The Secretary of State already opened a new candidate filing period. People have until May 15th to enter these reshaped races. Moments ago, Agriculture Secretary Brooke Rollins speaking with reporters outside of the White House. She was asked about her message right now to American farmers as they struggle with a number of things, rising gas prices and fertilizer shortage.
1: The positive news on fertilizer is that America has enough. There are a lot of countries, because of the closure of the strait, they don't even have the fertilizer. We have enough in our country. The challenge comes obviously with the price, with the market obviously contracting and not having enough around the world. The prices have gone up. We have at USDA and across the government just a week ago did a press conference with Secretary Lutnick, Administrator Zeldin, had Secretary Burgum there, obviously working with Secretary Sean Duffy as well. For the short term, the waiver of the Jones Act, we've opened up lines of fertilizer from Venezuela. We just a couple of days ago with Sean Duffy announced some lightening of the transportation regulations that are out there to allow us to move more fertilizer. But it's also, we'll begin to see the prices come down. But the long term is where I really want to focus. What's happened in America with our fertilizer industry is nothing short of concerning. A couple decades ago, we had dozens of fertilizer companies in America. We had real competition. Today, we only have a handful. And so the president's vision of reshoring, not just manufacturing, frankly, not just some of our food supply, but also reshoring fertilizer, is really important so we never, ever find ourselves in this position again.
0: We have spoken to a number of farmers about the hardships that they're facing right now, from ditching certain crops to getting creative, even cutting financial corners. The USDA has issued a second supplemental disaster payment to farmers, extending that program application now to August 12th. Developing this hour, a dangerous stretch of severe weather building across the southeast. Millions of Americans, again, from Florida through the Carolinas, in the path for possible storms. This system is now pushing east following destructive storms that hit southern Mississippi. Several homes were destroyed across multiple counties with no reports, thankfully, of fatalities.
2: I have been through Katrina here as a lifelong resident of Brookhaven, and it was very comparable to the winds of Katrina, almost as if more the wind in here than Katrina was.
3: My mama came by and was like, well, the house is ruined. I was like, what do you mean? And she said there was holes in the wall, like holes in the roof, and my window was busted. That's all she told me. And then my daddy came by to talk to me and my boyfriend and was like, so it ripped the roof off. He was like, and busted the windows out.
4: Built everything up from scratch for like two years. And then just to watch it all get taken away, like, it really shows how much you can really take for granted.
0: Yeah, in an instant, everything is gone. Folks in those communities are now sheltering storm survivors. Cities from New Orleans up to Myrtle Beach are bracing for rainfall totals right now between 1 to 2 inches into the weekend. And these devastating storms tearing through the town of Purvis, Mississippi. Mae Falgott from News Nation's Alabama station spoke to members of a church who gathered together to find some peace and community in the wake of that storm.
5: A small town church with a big community behind it. After a tornado touched down in the heart of Purvis, Mississippi, those young and old gathered to pick up what's left of Coal Town Baptist Church.
6: We've got several who had trees through their house, and yet they show up for God's house. It's just a community that that willing to help.
5: On the other side of this wall, members were sitting in the sanctuary preparing for their evening service right as the tornado ripped through. But on the inside, hardly a thing was touched.
6: We had an alert on our phone, but we was under a warning. I was standing outside with one of the deacons looking at the weather, and he says it's coming. So we both went back into the church, and it hit. It was loud. The walls were moving, shaking. And then took the roof off.
7: There was singing, there were prayers. You could hear things being moved and the roof being torn off very, very, very quick in the twinkling of an eye, as we like to say. Although devastating, God's hand of protection was on us. Nobody was hurt.
5: When they walked outside, they noticed one thing was still standing.
7: I think seeing our cross stand symbolizes the fact that no matter what happens, He is our rock. He is our foundation.
0: Remarkable to see that. All right, happening now, a sea of blue gathering to say a final goodbye to a Chicago police officer shot and killed in the line of duty. And coming up, the U.S. and Iran exchange fire once again overnight as the fragile ceasefire holds on. We're live in the Middle East with an update.
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20: A lot of the prejudicial content that's come out so far that you see in the media and keeps being reproduced in, on social media, in television newscasts, is what was initially released in this press conference.
0: Charlie Kirk's alleged assassin back in court, how today's hearing could impact the trial's timeline and media coverage. Right now, Chicago is honoring a fallen officer shot and killed in the line of duty, his partner still in the hospital after the deadly attack.
1: You want this nightmare to end. You pray that it's her, but then it's not.
0: It's been more than 40 years since 8-year-old Cherry Mann vanished on her way home from school. A new tip is bringing the family hope that her case could finally be solved. Also this morning, President Trump is hosting a luncheon for Mother's Day. This is scheduled to happen at the top of the next hour. The guest list includes angel moms and Gold Star mothers from across the country, and among them, Anna Zarutska. Her daughter was killed in that horrific stabbing attack on a train in Charlotte. The president plans to honor these courageous mothers for their strength and sacrifice. He is expected to deliver formal remarks to the group later this afternoon. Today, a judge in Utah is expected to make some key rulings in the Charlie Kirk assassination case. Tyler Robinson, accused of fatally shooting Kirk during a Turning Point USA event in September. He was arrested after a 30-hour manhunt. The judge in this case is expected to decide whether or not to allow cameras in the courtroom for the high-profile trial. He'll also rule on a defense request to delay a preliminary hearing, which they claim is needed to examine all the evidence. News Nation's Ali Bradley asked the acting attorney general about the defense wanting more time.
21: We want a fair trial. And so this happens in every single criminal case. There's going to be requests by defense for more time or maybe more information. We expect, and everybody in this country would expect, that's something that will happen. And we certainly don't object to a fair process and a fair trial.
0: All right. Here now, News Nation Chief Legal Analyst Jesse Weber, host of Jesse Weber Live. Jesse, good morning. First of all, what do you read into the request to delay?
22: Look, it's very common in almost every criminal case, particularly one this high profile, particularly one that has this mountain of evidence. They want to make sure that they're prepared for a preliminary hearing. And basically what a preliminary hearing is the prosecution has to present not their whole case, but sufficient evidence to say it supports the charges, there's probable cause, this moves forward towards trial. And the difference between a grand jury and a preliminary hearing is the defense can challenge it. The defense could say, look, judge, you look at this evidence, there's not enough here. Now, I think it is significant that the prosecution, it seems to be a big hang-up, is about DNA evidence. The prosecution came forward and said, listen, if your hang-up is DNA evidence and you don't feel there's enough time to review it, we won't even present it. We have so much more to establish probable cause here. Surveillance footage, the alleged text messages, the Discord messages. We can prove there is sufficient evidence to support these charges without the DNA evidence. And I think that's significant because, look, the last thing they want is a delay. The last thing they want is if this preliminary hearing is delayed, then the case is delayed. And in the interest of justice, in the interest of getting a resolution, in the interest of maintaining this evidence and preserving it, particularly witness testimony, you want this trial as the prosecution sooner rather than later.
0: Right. And it also probably speaks volumes about how strong they believe their case is if they're willing to waive certain evidence in court.
22: 100%. And I have said before that this case, it is a mountain of evidence. You have an alleged confession, surveillance footage of what appears to be, or the argument is, a suspect that, you know, same look as the defendant, same clothing. Again, there's a dispute over whether or not the forensic evidence on the DNA and the bullet fragments, but there's just a mountain of evidence in terms of the digital data that I think is going to be very hard for the defense to overcome. So any opportunity for them to poke holes or any opportunity for them to get evidence thrown out or any opportunity to change the narrative, they're going to ultimately go for. But I will tell you, I think it's significant that the prosecution says we don't even need DNA in this case. We have so much more.
0: Yeah, we think we can prove it without it. That's huge. What about this camera in court issue, Jesse? Yeah. Who has the stronger case?
22: Okay, so I'm biased. Let's just leave it there. I believe that there should always be cameras in courtroom, but I'm going to put my bias to the side. This is a tough call by the judge. Why? Number one, look, there is a lot of publicity for this case. The last thing the judge wants is to create an appellate issue. If Tyler Robinson gets convicted and there's an argument that there was a ton of pretrial publicity that prejudiced his case, prejudiced jurors, I think I can understand that argument. At the same time, you and I both know this case is unlike any other. I go online and I type in Charlie Kirk assassination, or I type in Tyler Robinson. There are a number of different conspiracy theories and rumors, and that is a big issue in this case. That is why the need for transparency and the need for the public to see what the evidence is put forward by the prosecution and what the defense will argue is so important. And so the judge has to weigh these considerations, and it's not an easy call, but clearly you have the prosecutors, you have Charlie Kirk's widow, who believe that cameras are vital in this case to get a sense of what really happened.
0: The other thing, Jesse, is social media and the video of the incident itself. I mean, those of us who saw it can never unsee it, and many in the public did. So that has to be taken into consideration when you consider a jury pool. How is that handled in a case like this, the concerns of a tainted jury, certainly a disturbed jury based on what they would have seen, and do they sequester them?
22: Look, you made a great argument. You make a great point. I think it's going to be very hard to find people who have not seen that video, who have not heard of this case. And jury selection's not perfect, because what you have to do is ask them, even if you saw that, first of all, how do you feel about it? And number two, can you put whatever feelings you have to the side and be able to look at this evidence impartially? Easier said than done. And sometimes during the course of jury selection, despite what potential jurors say, there's a little bit of background research. Did they post anything on social media? I mean, talk about social media. Did these potential jurors post anything on social media about that video? Did they reshare it? And so it becomes a tricky science. And there's, you know, an industry of jury selection experts. And particularly in this case, it's going to be necessary, because that was a story that not only took, you know, center page, front page for a long time. But that video, yeah, once you see it, it becomes very hard to unsee it. But the question becomes, can you put that to the side and be able to look at the evidence against Tyler Robinson objectively?
0: Right. I mean, that's how the system works. But you oftentimes don't see the evidence or even hear about it in full detail until a trial happens. To have it, you know, so in our face, it's tragic in this case. Death penalty's on the table here, Jesse. How does that impact the trial and the prosecution's strategy?
22: Whenever you have the potential of a death penalty, it can prolong the case, because the death penalty is a separate trial. It is a separate part of the proceeding. So not only do you need jurors, like we just talked about, that are fair and impartial, easier said than done, but you also have to find jurors who are open to the death penalty and don't automatically want the death penalty, but have this perception that they will look at the evidence, they will be objective, and they'll be death penalty qualified. And I think, you know, that becomes tricky too. I mean, look at the Scott Peterson case. One of the reasons that his sentence was overturned is because there was an issue about who was excluded from that jury in terms of the jury members, that how their views on the death penalty. So it becomes very tricky. It can actually prolong this process. And if the goal is to get this to trial as soon as possible and get a conviction, because at the end of the day, it's either you're talking the death penalty or life in prison, prosecutors have to weigh what is more important for them and what is significant for them. And I do wonder if they're having conversations with Charlie Kirk's family about that.
0: And I also wonder the conversations between his defense and the suspect in this case. Does he take the stand? I mean, the defense team is going to dissuade him from doing that, right? But there may be a desire. How is that typically handled?
22: So first of all, if we're talking the death penalty, you always have to wonder if there's negotiations going in place about, listen, he'll agree to plead guilty if you take the death penalty off the table. We've seen that happen before. I'm not saying that's what happened, but something to consider. Number two, him taking the stand, it's not a self-defense case. You know, it's not a case necessarily where you have to understand what the defendant's mindset was. Having said that, you and I both know there's a lot of bad alleged conversations here with his alleged partner and Discord messages, his father. So if he were to take the stand, he would have to explain why he allegedly said those things. And was he taking the blame for something that he didn't do? And that's easier, you know, said than done. And I just wonder if there's going to be any value to that. I don't think that from a defense perspective, that's going to be the strategy. But look, it's the defendant's choice if they want to take the stand, no matter what their defense attorney says. I think right now they're going to challenge the sufficiency of the evidence. They're going to challenge the admissibility of the evidence. I think that's one of the things they're going to do with the bullet fragment. Remember, did the bullet from the autopsy match up to the rifle? They'll challenge the DNA piece by piece. That's what defense attorneys do. And I think that's their best bet right here. Talking about a tainted investigation, talking about tainted evidence, that's what they need to do moving forward rather than him taking the stand and trying to explain his side of the story.
0: Yeah, first things first, will they allow cameras in the courtroom, and how soon will this trial get underway? Jesse Weber, thanks as always.
22: Good seeing you. Thank you so much.
0: All right, just into the newsroom, a source telling News Nation, U.S. Vice President J.D. Vance is going to meet with Qatar's prime minister this morning, and the focus being on the U.S.-Qatar relationship. Iran is expected to come up in that discussion, as you would expect. Senior congressional correspondent Joe Khalil joining us in Doha. Pretty major development, given where things stand right now.
2: Yeah, and I mean, as we've been reporting for several days now, that Qatar has historically been one of the voices in the Middle East that tries to sort of mediate these kinds of disputes and conflicts. And while Pakistan has taken the lead on that, we have heard ourselves here that Qatar certainly also has a role to play in that. So maybe not surprising that the prime minister, while he would be in Washington, D.C., would meet with Vice President Vance, but certainly an interesting scoop there by our White House correspondent, Kelly Meyer. We also have seen a ton of activity in the last 24 hours, Marty, despite the fact that President Trump maintains there is a ceasefire in place right now. Iran and the U.S. firing at each other in just the last day. Iranian missiles, drones, and those smaller IRGC boats launching attacks on American vessels in the Strait of Hormuz. And U.S. CENTCOM saying that the U.S. hit back, not just in the water, but also on land inside of Iran. Several strikes on Iranian targets there. That is the state of play right now, as U.S. CENTCOM says that its blockade is still being enforced. And even in the last 2 or 3 hours, you've got U.S. CENTCOM confirming that the U.S. Navy has fired on at least a handful of Iranian ships that have tried to break the U.S. blockade. All of this happening, Secretary Marco Rubio from Italy taking questions today about the conflict. This is what he said here, the latest from him.
3: Obviously, we've seen the reporting overnight that Iran has established or trying to establish some agency that's going to control traffic in the straits. That would be very problematic. That would actually be unacceptable. We're the normalizing of their controlling of international waterways is both illegal and it's just something that's unacceptable. And the world has to start asking itself, what is it willing to do if Iran tries to normalize a control of an international waterway?
2: And this from the Iranian foreign minister, Abbas Araghchi. He says every time a diplomatic solution's on the table, the U.S. opts for a reckless military adventure. Says it is a crude pressure tactic or the result of a spoiler once again duping President Trump into another quagmire. And he goes on there to say that Iran is not going to bow to pressure. So, again, that is the state of play here. And keep in mind that it's not just the U.S. and Iran, but several American allies in the region. Qatar also sort of in the line of fire, but it was the UAE overnight and into this morning that says they intercepted at least 5 Iranian missiles and drones. There were 3 people who were injured in those incidents. No deaths reported, thankfully, overnight from the UAE.
0: All right, keeping an eye on things for us there in the Middle East, live in Doha. Joe, thanks as always. A better-than-expected jobs report here at home, the economy adding 115,000 jobs in April. Unemployment holding steady at 4.3%. News Nation national correspondent Marcus Espinoza is breaking down those numbers, joining us now live from Wall Street. Marcus, good morning.
4: Hey, Marnie, good morning. This is so fascinating to me because they were expecting, again, 55,000 to 65,000 jobs added for April. Instead, 115,000 jobs. So Wall Street definitely happy with this. So let's break down the numbers and the sectors that really grew here. I can tell you that government is certainly not one, and we'll touch on that in a little bit. But numbers are growing here for healthcare and for other industries, including non-farm payroll edging up to that 115,000 job gains in transportation, warehousing, and retail trade. Again, that federal Employment continues that downward trend. Stocks, though, let's take a look at the stock market. We're here at Wall Street. And again, earlier today, futures were good. It was good last hour, and we're still in the green now. Dow at 0.3%. No, not a little bit, but NASDAQ at 1.3, and then the S&P holding steady from last hour there as well. That's good news. So I want to take another look again at this from a macro view since President Trump came back into office. So think of this as Donald Trump 2.0. So for 2026, the president and his administration, they've added 76,000 jobs per month, or they've reported 76,000 jobs per month in growth. For his second full term, that average is about 31,000 jobs per month. Federal jobs lost 9,000 for the month of April, more than 345,000 federal jobs lost since Trump came back into office. So, Marnie, that's about 11% dip since President Trump came into office. Of course, we all know that DOGE came in with Elon Musk. They were slashing federal jobs. That is still taking place. So job growth overall for President Trump, except with federal jobs, as they continue, again, to cut jobs there, a part of DOGE, those efforts show no sign of slowing down. But overall, good signs for the job market. But it kind of keeps everything in a holding pattern. It's kind of a no hire, no fire sort of stance right now, where if you have a job, there's a good chance you're able to hold on to it. But then there's the questions and uncertainty of AI. We could go down this rabbit hole, you know, for the whole year. But overall, today, for the month of April, positive, well above what was expected, 115,000 jobs added, reported in that report, Marnie.
0: Well, in this moment, we'll take some good news. All right, Marcus, thank you. The World Health Organization providing an update on the hantavirus outbreak on the MV Hondius cruise ship. President Trump says expect a report on the virus today from Washington following the return of several American passengers who are on board the ship. Those passengers are being watched closely by U.S. health officials.
5: So just to reiterate, as we said yesterday as well, based on what we know, based on the dynamics of this outbreak, based on how it is spreading and not spreading amongst the people on the ship, the people who have disembarkated as well, we continue to consider the risk as low for the general population. It's moderate for those on the ship. And we'll be following this closely. And we don't mean following this closely remotely. We actually have colleagues who are in the Canary Islands and we'll be working directly with Spanish authorities.
0: All right, that update just moments ago. So it sounds like heavy U.S. involvement to contain this. We know that 8 confirmed cases, 3 people died. The ship is right now being held offshore in Amsterdam as authorities work to contain the spread. News Nation's Xavier Walton is in Dallas. So we've got several states where people disembarked the ship, traveled back to the U.S., and are now being watched. What do we know about them?
6: Marnie, good morning. Yeah, Texas being one of those states, 2 people who were potentially, exposed to hantavirus. They have returned home. We know that they have not experienced, at least at this point, any symptoms. You got to keep in mind that incubation period for hantavirus, doctors say, is anywhere from 6 to 8 weeks. With that said, that's really all the information we have at this point because, for obvious reasons, we don't know exactly where in Texas they are. But it's something to pay attention to. Obviously, that's what the health department is going to be doing here in Texas. Same with health departments across several states like California, Arizona, Georgia, Virginia, as of right now. But they're all tracking passengers who may have been exposed, all currently asymptomatic. But in total, 17 Americans on the cruise ship, 40 people from several countries disembarked after that first passenger's death. As you mentioned, 8 confirmed people have contracted hantavirus, but that number, I guess it could go up according to the World Health Organization. And just for background, you know, hantavirus is usually spread by rodents, earning its nickname rat virus, but in rare cases can be spread person to person through close contact, like when you're, say, on a ship. Keep in mind, passengers continue eating, attending events, and mixing on the ship after that first death was actually notified. News Nation's Jesse Weber, earlier on the show, he spoke to one passenger who has since returned home.
7: But the problem is, on 12th April, when we had the first casualty, if we knew that there was a virus, we could take these cautions before. Yep. I have a family, and I'm in self-isolation because of this problem. But the saddest thing is that we have these casualties, unnecessary casualties.
8: So the MV Hondius sailing to Canary Islands, which you mentioned. Spanish health officials, though, they are waiting to evacuate at the Canary Islands, going to evacuate the remaining passengers and crew. At this point, all reportedly not showing any signs or of infections for that matter. But still, contact tracing continues worldwide. The CDC, as well as the World Health Organization, both stressing, low risk to the public, moderate risk, as you heard in that clip that you played, to people on the ship. Nonetheless, you got, folks that want to return to their families, and still you kind of, when you hear about it, it does sort of, it does seem a little scary, at least when you start to think about what happened, with the pandemic just now 5-6 years ago.
0: Yeah, not too far in the rearview mirror. All right, Xavier, thank you. This morning, friends and family are honoring a police officer shot and killed in the line of duty, and new calls for action in the wake of the deadly ambush on officers at a Chicago hospital. Airports across the country crunched by that sudden Spirit Airlines shutdown. How the budget airlines collapse is hurting workers from coast to coast. And Elon Musk's SpaceX prepared to make a major investment. Why the tech giant is setting aside $55 billion for new AI chips.
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0: This morning, University of South Florida honoring two doctoral students who were murdered last month. The university is awarding posthumous degrees to Zamil Liman and Nahida Bristy. Liman's roommate is charged with murdering both of them and dumping their bodies. He is currently being held in jail without bond. Happening now in Chicago, the funeral for a fallen Chicago police officer, John Bartholomew. He was shot and killed in the line of duty at a hospital where he

0: is escorting a suspect for treatment. The suspect had been arrested hours earlier for robbery. Investigators say he pulled out a gun from underneath of a blanket and shot Bartholomew and his partner. Thankfully, the partner survived but suffered critical injuries. The suspect was arrested a short time later in a nearby backyard. Chicago police are conducting a new search in the case of a teen girl who vanished 10 years ago. Investigators are doing a forensic excavation at a home in South Elgin. This is a Chicago neighborhood. A radar scan revealed anomalies beneath the property. The day that she vanished, Kiana Galvin told her sister that she was going to a park nearby. The home being searched is where she was last seen.
1: She entered that house. A neighbor saw her enter that house. Unfortunately, he's deceased now, but he was out there mowing his grass, and he never saw her exit.
0: We will keep you updated on what they find. Investigators have determined a human bone found near Nancy Guthrie's home is not connected to her disappearance. The mother of Today's Show host Savannah Guthrie has been missing since February 1st. The bone was discovered about 7 miles from her home in Tucson. Investigators think Guthrie was abducted from her house in the middle of the night. The sheriff's office has not publicly named any suspects. The Virginia Supreme Court just scrapped the state's new voting lines. President Trump already weighing in, calling this a big win. More on that next.
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12: Cats are masters at using up their 9 lives, like chasing laser pointers into walls,

0: America. The specific map could have handed Democrats 5 additional House seats in November. The court says the referendum process used to pass the lines was unconstitutional. The fallout from Spirit Airlines' sudden closure being felt across the country. Thousands of former employees are now looking for work after the airline closed its business this weekend.
1: There is no company to help us anymore. There is nobody to reach to or reach out to or anything. So I already started applying for other jobs. Other flight attendants and other pilots already applying for other jobs. But to be honest, it's going to be really tough to stay in the aviation business, even if the other airlines start hiring. As a flight attendant, we're 5,000 at least. There is no way the other airlines can take 5,000 of us.
0: Yeah, right. Do the math. And it's not just the former airline employees. It's also hitting local businesses and tourism across the country. Take the Arnold Palmer Regional Airport in Latrobe, Pennsylvania, for example, about an hour east of Pittsburgh. Spirit was the only commercial carrier to fly into that airport, filling 87,000 seats to that city in the past year. Atlantic City's international airport, 94% of the flights there were Spirit Airlines, bringing 2,400 passengers to the Jersey City daily. Now other budget carriers are announcing new routes to help fill in the void that Spirit left behind. Breeze Airway expanding service from Atlantic City this week. JetBlue announcing 11 new routes from Fort Lauderdale, Spirit's former home base. And Southwest Airlines is adding more flights to its Las Vegas and Orlando airport routes to fill in the gaps left by Spirit. But this is going to take some time, and there is going to be some headache and heartbreak. Joining us now, travel blogger Johnny Jett, CEO of JohnnyJett.com. Thanks for being here. Let's start with these small airports that relied heavily on Spirit. I mean, what do they do right now?
2: I mean, they're in trouble. They're hurting. I mean, it's going to take some time to get some more new airlines in. You know, Atlantic City, they already were trying. They knew Spirit was going down, or they had a feeling the writing was on the wall. So they you know, signed up Breeze a while ago. But the problem with Breeze is they're only going to do 3 flights a week for now. Later down the line, they're going to start doing dailies. But, you know, Atlantic City had daily flights, and the airport was operated 20 hours a day. Now it's going to go down to 12 hours a day. So just think about everything: parking, concessions, all the employees that worked at TSA, or they're all going to be out of jobs, and it's going to be difficult to find a new one right away, or they're going to have to go into a whole different direction and find a whole different industry.
0: Yeah. Well, and Johnny, the other thing, it's budget airlines in general. I mean, I think people worry that on the horizon, flying is just getting more and more expensive. We keep hearing that jet fuel prices are going up, and tickets this summer are going to be a lot. It's hard to see that clock rewind once it gets to a certain point. So what does that mean for other airlines?
2: It's going to be difficult. I mean, jet fuel has doubled in the last few months because of the war in Iran. And, you know, one of the CEOs in Europe said that a lot of these, at least 2 airlines, low fare carriers in Europe are not going to survive the winter. And unfortunately, I think that's the same is going to be here unless these jet fuel prices go down, because all these low cost carriers, they relied on cheap fuel and their margins were already very thin. So when you all of a sudden have to pay double for fuel, you can't survive. You're not making money, and it's going to be a long winter. Summer should be fine. I don't think people have to worry about any more carriers going out of business this summer, because this is their bread and butter. But once summer's over, you're going to start seeing some bankruptcies unless the fuel prices go down.
0: Does that also mean that if you've got a trip on the horizon for next winter or even a year from now, book far out?
2: No, don't book far out. I would not book far out. For the summer, I would book. If you're traveling the summer, you should have already booked by now. But for the fall, especially on these low fare carriers, I would not book. I would just wait. JetBlue's fine. People were worried about JetBlue. They're fine through the year because they owned aircraft, and they've actually put their aircrafts, I think 22 airplanes up for collateral. So they're funded through the year at least. But first of all, you can't book 330 days past anyway. So, but a lot of times the airlines, there's no reason to book so far out unless you find a terrific deal. But usually the sweet spot's 1 to 3 months.
0: Yeah, no deals to be had in my recent flight searches. Anything else coming down the pipeline in terms

0: of added airfare costs?
1: I mean, the prices are going to go up. I mean, these airlines cannot sustain high fuel prices. And not only is it the airlines, you have to worry about the travelers because they have to fill up their cars. I just filled up my car yesterday. It was 30 or 40% more than I usually pay. And I was like, wow. So if people don't have disposable income, you're not going to see these road trips this summer. Let's help all the prices go down so we can all travel and see the world or our country.
0: Or enjoy a staycation. Maybe we're due for one. Hey, although
1: this is a year to do it. 250th year anniversary.
0: Maybe. All right. Staycation. America's birthday. Johnny Jett, thanks as always.
1: Thanks for having me.
0: All right, still ahead. Promises undelivered by Apple, prompting a class action lawsuit and a major payday for some iPhone users.

0: This is it. The one day moms love the best.
1: What would it be?
0: Antenna TV celebrates Mother's Day with one whole day of One Day at a Time.
2: Mom, I love you.
0: This is one Mother's Day you won't want to miss.
3: Isn't that great?
1: Oh, I can't wait.
0: Watch the One Mother's Day at a Time marathon, May 10th on Antenna TV.
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5: The cost of flying heading higher. I'm Blake Berman, host of The Hill on News Nation. This week, the Department of Transportation revealed that airlines spent 56% more on fuel in March than February, as fuel costs increased largely due to the war with Iran. Jet fuel is the single largest input for airlines. According to Air Advisor, it represents anywhere from 20 to 30% of total airline operating costs, making it the primary driver of ticket prices and route decisions. The former New Hampshire governor, Chris Sununu, who's now the president and CEO of Airlines for America, gave me his outlook for flyers.
6: So what we've seen in the last 2 months is prices have gone up about 20%. My guess is late summer, early fall, you'll see the prices more back to normal.
5: Sununu also said that more travelers are dipping into their credit card reward benefits amid the surge. It comes during a turbulent time for the airline industry. Spirit Airlines shut down over the weekend. I'm Blake Berman, and this is the News Nation Political Minute.

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3: 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Brian Enten brings in the world's top criminal minds to break down the clues and what we still don't know. 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
4: Virginia's attorney general says the state's highest court just chose politics over the rule of law. Jay Jones is blasting the new 4-3 ruling that tossed out the state's proposed voting map this morning. He says this decision silences the millions of Virginians who cast their ballots. President Trump calls the ruling a huge win for the Republican Party and America. The specific map could have handed Democrats 5 additional House seats this November. The court says the referendum process used to pass the lines was unconstitutional. The attorney general says his team is now evaluating every legal pathway to fight back. President Trump taking to Truth Social this morning after the Pentagon released a new batch of UFO files saying, quote, in an effort for complete and maximum transparency, it's my honor to direct my administration to identify and provide government files related to alien and extraterrestrial life, unidentified aerial phenomenon, and unidentified flying objects. The president then said the people can decide for themselves what the hell is going on. Lots of people interested if we're going to get some mysteries solved and some answers in the UFO world. News Nation investigative correspondent Rich McHugh has been combing through these files so far. Rich, what have you found?
5: Hi, Marnie. Well, first of all, nothing conclusive. There's so much to go through in so many of these files, 162 of them. There's documents stretching back to the 1940s up through and videos up through last year. So we went through them, and here's a couple that caught our interest of the 162. There's a video from the Middle East in 2013. It's a video of a UAP. It's very weird. From their description, they list the description with all of these. The video is from an infrared sensor aboard a U.S. military platform. It depicts an area of what they call contrast, resembling an 8-pointed star with arms and a visible trail. This is definitely the most odd and just tantalizing video of the bunch. This next video is from the United Arab Emirates in 2024. U.S. Northern Command submitted this UAP report. It's 21 seconds of footage from an infrared sensor aboard a U.S. military platform. The report says it resembles an inverted teardrop. It's hard to glean that from what we're watching, but it shows an orb moving across the ocean. Again, nothing conclusive, they say. It's just unresolved. The next video is from Greece, 2024. It shows a UAP described as a diamond shape and moving at approximately 434 knots. That's approximately 500 miles an hour, listed as an unresolved UAP report. Last video I'm going to show is a video from near Hawaii. Looks to be flying through windmills. It's just roughly 90 seconds of this intriguing video from an infrared sensor showing, you know, what looks like an orb just dodging through all those windmills or those, those windmills out in the ocean. Also of note are several photos from Apollo missions showing UAP in frame with astronauts on the moon. You can see the moon's surface from the landing site of the Apollo 12. They say the photos show, quote, areas of interest in unidentified phenomena. So obviously this is going to generate a lot of interest. From my perspective, there's nothing conclusive in here, Marnie. It's just intrigue for the conversation. It's the first tranche, and the Pentagon says they're going to be continuing to release these. They're combing through millions and millions of videos and documents, and will continue to release these as they have with other like the JFK files.
4: Wow, so interesting. Well, I don't know if it satisfies the answers that people want, but certainly it satisfies a bit of the hunger to see more and at least analyze this stuff a little more clearly. All right, Rich, keep taking a look at it. Thank you for the update. Ooh.
5: Thank you.
4: Elon Musk is planning to build a giant computer chip plant in Texas. The project, called TerraFab, is going to supply chips to power artificial intelligence for SpaceX and Tesla. The plant will be in Grimes County, Texas. Total spending for the project could be around $119 billion. SpaceX is pursuing the chip manufacturing plant as the company prepares to go public as soon as June. Apple's agreeing to pay $250 million to settle class action lawsuits that claim the company misled users about Siri's AI system. People bought the phone, the iPhone 16, and some models of the 15 that were eligible to get up to $95, or they are now eligible to get up to $95 per device. The lawsuit claimed iPhone's enhanced Siri features didn't yet exist. That led users to buy the phones based on false advertising. Customers will be notified, so they'll let you know if you can file a claim. Still ahead in our missing series this week, a little girl vanishes after getting off of a school bus in Pennsylvania, but she never makes it home. More than 40 years later, new leads are surfacing and spurring hope that her case could finally be solved.
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4: This week in our missing series, a little girl vanishes after getting off of the school bus in Pennsylvania. 8-year-old Cherry Mann's bus stop was 5 minutes away from her house, but Cherry never arrived. Now more than 40 years after she vanished, her mother continues to push for answers on what happened to her little girl.
18: I truly blame myself. I pick Cherry up every single day until that day. I still carry that guilt that I should have been there. I should have picked her up.
19: Haunting thoughts, a constant companion for Janice McKinney for the last 41 years. On February 22, 1985, her 8-year-old daughter, Cherry Mann, got off her school bus headed for home, but she never arrived.
18: My first thoughts were a black hole opened up and Cherry fell in. Like she was just gone. She was gone.
19: The morning started out like any day in Cabot, Pennsylvania. It was a Friday, and Cherry had plans to go to a sleepover.
18: It was her girlfriend's birthday, and she was going to spend the weekend with her friends. She had given me orders what she wanted to eat. She wanted me to hurry up and get everything cleaned up and take her to her friend's house.
19: When Cherry got off the bus that day, Janice was getting things ready to take Cherry to the party. It was just a short 5-minute walk from the bus stop to the house. When Cherry didn't arrive at home, Janice called police. Authorities searched for Cherry within a 5-mile radius of the house. The kids on the bus told police they saw a van with a snow scene and a skier.
18: When you're talking to kids that are in first, second, third, fourth, fifth grade, the more you tell them, the more they agree. We eventually figured out that there probably was another vehicle involved.
19: Years went by, and there were moments of hope. Several women surfaced claiming to be Cherry. The first time, Janice received the call at home from a young woman named Cherry Mann, but Mann was spelled differently. Still, Janice got in her car in Mars, Pennsylvania, and drove to Rochester, New York, where this Cherry lived.
18: She was such an amazing young lady. She had long, curly hair. I wanted her to be Cherry, but I knew she wasn't. That's the hardest part, because you want this nightmare to end. You pray that it's her, but then it's not.
19: Years went by and no breakthroughs in the case. But after decades of waiting, a new ray of light, a resurgence in interest. Private investigator Steve Ridge took on Cherry's case, offering a $100,000 reward.
20: We're kind of at a delicate juncture right now, but I have every belief that we will, in fact, solve this murder. I'm hoping that we will find her remains.
19: Janice was contacted by a prison inmate last year who claimed he had information on the case. When he was released from prison, Janice was waiting in the prison parking lot to talk to him.
18: He came walking out of the prison. And I was like flabbergasted. So I jump out of the car and I run over. Of course, they almost hit me. And of course, they just sped off. Now, they're in an area not far from me, so I had to follow them.
19: Janice hot on their trail in a neighborhood chase, but she eventually lost them. She believes the former inmate may have details that could bring Cherry home.
20: I am very confident that the individual that I'm speaking with has substantial insight that's relevant to this case. I have no indication that he has any direct involvement, but he, in his own words, has told me that his family, he has family members who are directly involved.
19: In October, Pennsylvania State Police and the FBI conducted a search and excavation in Armstrong County, about 10 miles from where Cherry disappeared. The family has recently done their own search as well.
18: We had two young ladies that came alongside of us with some cadaver dogs. We took them both, and one went one way, one went on the other side. Funny is, they both stopped at almost exactly the same spot.
19: Steve Ridge is hoping that a meeting with the former inmate will bust this case open and finally bring some answers.
18: I have always felt that Cherry was okay, probably more now than ever. I feel that she is not alive, and she is with my mom and my dad. That's exactly what Cherry's doing right now, because God loved her so much, and she loved God so much. So he was there from the time she was taken, and she's still with him. And I know that.
4: Anyone with information in the disappearance of Cherry Mann can reach out to the Butler Division of the Pennsylvania State Police. And a reminder, there is a $100,000 reward in this 40-year-old case. 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This week, I'm talking with the Cold Case Foundation about Cherry's disappearance and her case, how they would compile a profile of a likely suspect in her case. You can catch that on News Nation's YouTube channel today at 5 Eastern. If you have a missing case you think we should investigate, visit our missing page on NewsNationNow.com. Many of the cases we cover come from you. We get weekly cases, and I review them myself along with our team. You can also submit your cases by scanning the QR code on your screen and also sign up for our missing weekly newsletter so you stay up to date on all the cases we're working on. At any moment, President Trump will host a luncheon for Mother's Day. The guest list includes angel moms and Gold Star mothers from across the country. Nicole Burley joins you next.
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4: Coming up, President Trump expected to speak to Gold Star moms at the Rose Garden at any minute. We will take you there live. Plus, officials also about to give an update on the search warrant just carried out at the California home tied to Kristen Smart's killer 30 years after she disappeared. I'm Nicole Brilli live in Chicago. You are watching News Nation Live. This is the most unbiased show on cable news. Right now, ceasefire on the brink. The U.S. and Iran trade shots. But with a peace proposal on the table, did the new strikes cross the line? And can an agreement still be reached?
5: They trifled with us today. We blew them away. If there's no ceasefire, you're not going to have to know. You're just going to have to look at one big glow coming out of Iran.
4: Plus, the man accused of killing conservative activist Charlie Kirk is back in court. Will the judge delay his trial and allow cameras in the courtroom? And the Pentagon releases never-before-seen UFO files. What they found as we finally get some answers to one of the world's biggest mysteries.
6: Anything having to do with UFO or related material, that we're going to be releasing a lot of things that we have. And I think some of it's going to be very interesting.
4: We do start this Friday waiting for the president to speak with Gold Star mothers in the Rose Garden. We will bring that to you live as soon as it begins. His speech today coming as the world continues to watch the Strait of Hormuz, where just this morning, U.S. Central Command said it disabled two tankers attempting to breach the blockade of Iranian ports. That happening after a violent spat in the strait last night with Iran launching an attack on U.S. ships. But CENTCOM says all of the projectiles and fast boats were intercepted before reaching any of those ships, adding that the U.S. responded in kind with what President Trump called a love tap, hitting Iranian military facilities where those strikes originated and insisting those strikes do not violate the ceasefire. However, Iran disagrees, saying the strikes signal a step back when it comes to peace talks, saying every time there's a diplomatic solution on the table, the U.S. opts for a reckless military adventure, going on to say Iranians never bow to pressure. So we'll see if President Trump responds in just a few moments. In the meantime, though, let's head out to Doha. That is where News Nation's Joe Khalil is tracking the very latest on this back and forth in the Strait. Joe.
7: Yeah, I mean, according to President Trump, we are in a ceasefire still. But by definition, the ceasefire has clearly been violated overnight several times. And it began when the U.S. had ships in the Strait of Hormuz that were attacked by Iranian missiles, Iranian drones, and also those IRGC small boats that U.S. CENTCOM says went and actually also attacked at least three American vessels. The U.S. responded with several strikes, as you mentioned, but it wasn't just in the Strait of Hormuz. It was actually inside of Iranian territory on land, close to launch sites and things like that, which really is a point of demarcation here. This is the first time that we've seen the U.S. strike inside of Iran, Nicole, since this ceasefire began all the way back on April 7th. So significant today, this back and forth, and you mentioned even recently, the U.S. also striking ships that it says tried to break its blockade in the Strait of Hormuz. Those would be Iranian oil tankers that were presumably empty, no oil in them. This is what Secretary of State Marco Rubio said today from Italy when he was asked about the latest on the situation.
8: We didn't fire, they fired on us. If you fired a U.S. Navy ship, what are we supposed to do? Say, oh, there's a ceasefire. We're not going to shoot down your drone. That's a stupid question. That's a stupid position to take. Of course we fired back at them. They were shooting at us. Only stupid countries don't shoot back when you're shot at. And we're not a stupid country.
7: So, Nicole, beyond that now, it's not just the U.S. and Iran that were firing back and forth. Iran also fired on the UAE, which is an American ally in the region.

0: And clearly, they have been sort of bearing the brunt of these attacks. At least five drones and missiles collectively were fired off from Iran into the UAE. They intercepted them. So nobody, no deaths recorded, but there were three people that were reported injured in the Emirates. So obviously concerning there. And we'll just, you know, before I send it back to you, want to make the point that despite all of this happening and obvious tension rising, President Trump still says that he is hopeful the U.S. and Iran can agree on that memo, that 14-point peace plan that was introduced. And today is the day when the U.S., the administration says that they expect Iran should respond. So we will see if in the remaining hours today they actually do.
1: Yeah, we'll see if they do. So, Joe, a third round of talks between Israel and Lebanon, that's set for next week in D.C., but that's also as clashes between Israeli forces and Hezbollah are again escalating.
0: Yeah, you talk about ceasefire in name only. I think that's how you have to describe what's been happening in Lebanon, because there have been several back and forth between Hezbollah and Israel just this morning. A person who reportedly worked in the civil, one of the groups that is underneath the Lebanese government, was killed. This was reportedly some sort of aid worker killed in an Israeli strike. And again, those have continued. We've also seen that the IDF has been warning several residents in towns in southern Lebanon as recently as today to evacuate from their homes in anticipation of further Israeli strikes in the south. So as you have meetings and, you know, somewhat diplomatic good measures between the Lebanese government and the Israeli government, you still got serious strikes happening in southern Lebanon. So always a point to watch, because what happens there could have direct impacts on the U.S. and Iran's negotiations as well.
1: All right, Joe Khalil, live for us there in Doha, Qatar. Thank you. Joining us now, retired Army Major General Randy Manner. General, always good to see you. Let's hopefully get the general there up on our screens. General, right now, U.S. officials, they are waiting for Iran's response to our peace proposal. There we go. There's the general. So we're waiting on this response from Iran. Late yesterday, though, as we just discussed there with Joe, the U.S. and Iranian forces exchanging fire in the Strait of Hormuz. So what do you think is the reality here? Do you think there will be some forward progress?
2: So I'm very hopeful that while neither side is going to agree to all of the demands of the other side, I hope there is sufficient common ground so that tensions can be reduced. There's no doubt that obviously there were attacks by Iran, and there were defensive measures by the United States, and of course attacks by Iran clearly on the UAE. And so I think the way to look at this is that there are rising tensions right now, but there is also the desire to de-escalate by both sides. Iran has the capability to send far more missiles and drones after the UAE and even the United States' interests as well. And they are also showing restraint as well as the United States. I'm hoping that this is an indicator of calmer heads will prevail to allow negotiations to find some common ground.
1: All right. So, General, the president said yesterday that Iran is simply trifling with the U.S. I'd like to listen to that.
3: They trifled with us today. We blew them away. They trifled. I call that a trifle. I'll let you know when there's no ceasefire. You won't have to know. If there's no ceasefire, you're not going to have to know. You're just going to have to look at one big glow coming out of Iran.
1: Okay, General, so we heard from the president there, but do you think that exchange of fire in the Strait, whether we call it a trifle, you know, Iran defines it some a different way, but does that signal to you that the ceasefire is still in place?
2: Because there has not been escalation, I believe that the intent of the ceasefire is still in place, and we should all be optimistic again that we're going to be moving forward in a positive way. It's also important, two major things that have occurred in the Middle East. The Saudi Arabian government has denied the U.S. the ability to use its our air bases in Saudi Arabia to be able to defend the Strait. That is a huge shortfall for the United States. And the second part of this is just the fact that we need to be able to demand, as always, that the Iranians give up their enrichment program and that they do not develop nuclear weapons. I think those are the key points from the U.S. side as we move forward.
1: All right. So, General, today, CENTCOM is saying that more than 70 tankers were being prevented from either entering or leaving Iranian ports. Of course, that is part of this U.S. blockade. You're very aware of it. That blockade has significantly shrunk Iran's exports by as much, some estimates, as 80%. So do you think this is ultimately the way to get what the Trump administration wants, by squeezing Iran economically? Of course, though, as you know, so much of the world is also feeling the pinch as well.
2: If the Iranian government truly cared about its people in terms of foods, medicine, and other goods, then the pressure would absolutely mean something. I do not believe that the Iranian regime has the best interests of its people to heart, and therefore they can probably last a very long time without receiving additional funds and imports, and of course being able to export. So I think the Iranian regime is playing the long game, and when you don't care about your people very much, if they're suffering or having higher prices or lack of availability of goods, so be it.
1: All right, General. So the Secretary of State Rubio is on this sort of tour to ease tension. Yesterday, of course, he met with the Pope at the Vatican. Today he's in Italy, meeting with the Prime Minister, the Foreign Minister there. Italy, though, like so many of our U.S. allies, flat out refuses to back our war with Iran. The president has warned that the U.S. may reconsider its military presence in Italy as a response. We've seen that happen in Germany. He recently pulled 5,000 troops there. So the Secretary of State touched on what this could all mean in terms of our relationship with our NATO allies. General, I'd like to listen to what he said.
4: If one of the main reasons why the U.S. is in NATO is the ability to have forces deployed in Europe that we could project to other contingencies, and now that's no longer the case, at least when it comes to some NATO members, that's a problem and has to be examined.
1: So, General, how do you see the residual impacts of this war impacting our relationship with our allies going forward?
2: So our administration has chosen to not include our allies, not to inform them, not to keep them as part of the team. We've acted unilaterally, other than, of course, with Israel. And so these nations are feeling that their best interests are not being served. I think it's actually one of those things where the United States is shooting ourselves in our foot relative to pulling out 5,000 troops out of Europe, because those are fewer forces, fewer capabilities that we have forward deployed for more substantial issues in terms of, for example, projecting power in that area, as well as, of course, helping to keep Russia within its own borders. So I think the idea of saying we're going to not use Italy anymore, you know, like screw you guys, that is like an own goal. It's, again, shooting ourselves in the foot. We need to include our allies in the process and look at them as partners, not as just a service station for gas on the way to the Middle East.
1: General Randy Manner, always great to speak with you. Thank you. Well, happening right now, investigators in California giving an update on the decades-long search for college student Kristen Smart. She disappeared back in 1996. She is presumed dead. There is a man now serving time convicted of killing her. Let's listen in.
5: Two other children and their families, that it wasn't a finality for us. The case was not over. The reality was, is Kristen was still missing. Yes, there was some satisfaction with the family for justice. But these things, they never close. They give some peace, but peace would never be had until we recovered Kristen. So I vowed to them again that we would not give up the search for Kristen's remains, and it was my goal to bring Kristen home. Since that time, we've continued to work on the case. We've continued to search locations throughout probably the last couple years, and that's what led us to this past Wednesday, the detectives, Clint Cole, obtained a search warrant based on investigative leads and evidence to return to the Brandt Street address of Susan Flores. That location has been searched twice before, at least. Officially, back in 96, a search warrant was obtained by the sheriff's office then. They did not locate anything. And so we're going to talk about this slightly, but I'll kind of segue to this for 1 second. Back in 96, they used ground penetrating radar, also known as GPR, in order to check all locations on the ground. The GPR from 30 years ago is not the GPR today. It's come, as you imagine, like everything advances, our cell phones, our computers, so does the science. So you know that we had GPR out there during the search. It's the same GPR and operator that we used at Ruben's house, where we located what we believe was a location that Kristen was at one time. The issue is, you know, where is Kristen? And for those that have followed it and know the case, it's been a roller coaster. There's always ups, and you think you're onto something, and then it drops to nothing. That's the way the case is, and that's not unusual for cases, but this one in particular, I remember speaking to our investigative team at one point and just saying, we don't seem to ever get a break. Every time we think we have something, it collapses. I think we finally hit the high when we found the burial site at Ruben's house, but it didn't give us the answer that we were still seeking, is where is Kristen? And so that's why the search continued. I'll only mention that two things. I mentioned GPR already. It was visible for the media. It's all over the news that they were doing it, so there was no secret we were using GPR. We also are conducting soil tests, and that's kind of the scientific part. I'm not going to go into the details other than just to say with soil tests, it's about the compounds in the soil that are related to a human decomposing body. And so that is what you saw or may have seen with the canisters collecting it. The way these warrants work, just like Ruben's, as you may recall, a judge believes that we have probable cause to go look for either Susan, or excuse me, either Kristen or the remains of Kristen. And once we satisfy that, then it becomes a slow, methodical search. We made the agreement that internally that we are not leaving that house until we are sure that we have checked everything. And when I say everything is what is reasonable. We can't go to somebody's house, regardless of what we might believe, and tear up the entire house. We have to base it on next step sciences, and that's exactly what we did in Ruben's house. That's exactly what we're doing now. So the question is, I think it's safe to say that we have not recovered Kristen yet, but our search goes on. I don't know how long we're going to be there. The warrant that we obtained what's called, that we refer to as a kick-out warrant. That means the occupants of the residence, once we serve it, have to depart and cannot return to the residence. It's not unusual. You can imagine that, A, you don't want somebody that could be a suspect in a case or who might have access to evidence destroying that once we're there. But also, we don't have the ability to babysit them and basically hold them in their house restricted.
1: All right, we're hearing there from a California sheriff giving the latest on the search for Kristen Smart. She was a 19-year-old college student. She went missing back in 1996. She was presumed killed, but her body was never found. So a man was convicted for her murder in 2022, but again, her body was never recovered. However, investigators back at the home of that convicted killer's mother this week, this time testing soil in the backyard for any trace of human remains. As we heard there, the sheriff is saying so far they have not located Kristen's remains or really any indication that she's back there, but they will continue to search. So we will continue to stay on top of that. Again, she went missing back in 1996. A lot of people have closely followed this case over the decades. So to come, the out-of-this-world images released today that could reveal the truth about UFOs and whether we are truly alone. And President Trump is expected to speak to Gold Star Moms at the Rose Garden at any minute. We will take you there live.
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1: So the government today releasing never-before-seen files, videos, photos, documents that can now be found on the Department of War's website. One of these newly released files dates back to the 1972 Apollo 17 mission, which shows three dots in a triangular formation. Investigative correspondent Rich McHugh has been poring over these so-called UFO files all morning, joins us live. So, Rich, what have you found so far?
25: Hi, Nicole. Well, first of all, there's a lot. It's certainly tantalizing, and I'm not sure we're going to have any conclusive information for our viewers, but it's certainly fascinating. There's 162 files that dropped this morning, 20 videos, 14 different pictures, We went through each of these, and here is what we found interesting for our viewers. The first is a video of a UAP. It's from the Middle East in 2013. It's clearly very weird. From their description, their own description, the video is from an infrared sensor aboard a U.S. military platform. It depicts an area of contrast, they say, resembling an eight-pointed star with arms, a visible trail. I'm not sure that that's the video that on screen that we're I'm referencing, but the video that I was meaning to talk about is just extremely odd. It has this, you know, it's odd looking. The next video is from a United Arab Emirates in 2024. It's from U.S. Northern Command submitted the UAP report. It's 21 seconds of footage from an infrared sensor aboard a U.S. military platform. Report says it resembles an inverted teardrop. It shows an orb moving across the water. Again, very strange. The next video is from Greece, 2024. Shows a UAP described as diamond-shaped and moving at approximately 434 knots. That's roughly 500 miles an hour. Listed as an unresolved UAP report. The last video I want to show is a video from near Hawaii, and it shows what looks like an orb looks to be flying through windmills, and it's roughly 90 seconds of this intriguing video. You know, from an infrared sensor, you see this orb just kind of cruising through windmills. Also of note, several photos from Apollo missions showing UAP in frame with astronauts on the moon. You can see the moon's surface from the landing of the Apollo, and they say the photos show, quote, areas of interest and unidentified phenomena. So the Trump and the Department of War promised that this is the first tranche of more to come. They're going to submit them on a rolling basis, sort of like we've seen with the Epstein files, Nicole.
1: So, Rich, what's been the reaction so far to the release of these files?
25: I think sort of muted. Everybody's looking at it and trying to find some sort of conclusion. And, you know, it's certainly tantalizing. There is no conclusion yet, but we may get more as this rolls out. I do want to remind our viewers that, like, look, these are tantalizing videos, but our own government, our own military has put out a report in 2024 saying, you know, there's no evidence our investigations into UAPs have confirmed the existence of extraterrestrial life. So at this point, this new tranche and this new dump of videos and pictures does not appear to advance that, Nicole.
1: All right, Rich McHugh with the latest on these UFO files. Thank you. After the break, is the fragile ceasefire with Iran at a tipping point, and can a deal get done to end that war? And Charlie Kirk's alleged killer back in a courtroom today. What his lawyers are asking from the judge ahead of his highly anticipated murder trial.
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6: 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I'm Senior National Correspondent Brian Enten. We're here for you.

0: This is it. 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
5: The cost of flying heading higher. I'm Blake Berman, host of The Hill on News Nation. This week, the Department of Transportation revealed that airlines spent 56% more on fuel in March than February, as fuel costs increased largely due to the war with Iran. Jet fuel is the single largest input for airlines. According to Air Advisor, it represents anywhere from 20 to 30% of total airline operating costs, making it the primary driver of ticket prices and route decisions. The former New Hampshire governor, Chris Sununu, who's now the president and CEO of Airlines for America, gave me his outlook for flyers.
6: So what we've seen in the last 2 months is prices have gone up about 20%. My guess is late summer, early fall, you'll see the prices more back to normal.
5: Sununu also said that more travelers are dipping into their credit card reward benefits amid the surge. It comes during a turbulent time for the airline industry. Spirit Airlines shut down over the weekend. I'm Blake Berman, and this is the News Nation Political Minute.
7: The Virginia Supreme Court striking down Democrats' new redistricting plans, ruling in a 4-3 decision. Democrats in the legislature approved new congressional maps too late, after a 45-day early voting period had already started. That decision means congressional districts will remain how they are for the upcoming midterms. Democrats currently hold 6 of the state's 11 congressional seats. That new map could have potentially given them 10. This latest twist comes just a week after the U.S. Supreme Court ruled Louisiana's congressional map was a racial gerrymander and therefore unconstitutional. Now, other southern states like Tennessee and Alabama are moving toward redrawing their maps as well. Democrats now say they will look to possibly redraw maps in Colorado and New York to make up the difference.
8: We have a very good relationship with the Mexican government right now. I mean, I think they recognize the importance of their relationship with us, and also that relationship now depends on cooperation and support in the immigration space, combating drug trafficking and things like that.
7: All right, more of our exclusive sit-down with Acting Attorney General Todd Blanche, addressing some of the issues escalating inside Mexico. And while the Trump administration maintains that the U.S. does have a productive and cooperative working relationship with our neighbors to the south, some of our sources say things may be strained. That tension due to recent cartel activity south of the border, which has led to the indictment of several sitting government officials. Senior border correspondent Allie Bradley is live in Del Rio, Texas, with the latest. So, Allie, the U.S. is targeting Mexican politicians with reported ties to cartels.
9: Yeah, you're exactly right here, Nicole. The campaign that the Trump administration really is running here, targeting these Mexican political figures that are allegedly tied to the criminal cartels, is well underway. And some are saying that the approach right now is actually straining and causing the temperature to rise between the United States and Mexico. Now, we already know some high-profile indictments have already come down. We're talking about the sitting Sinaloa governor, Ruben Rocha Moya, who has repeatedly denied any links to cartels. And this week, acting Attorney General Todd Blanche actually told us that a Mexican judge has also been indicted. Mexican President Claudia Sheinbaum said during a news conference that Mexico needed, quote, overwhelming and irrefutable proof before moving against Rocha and others. Even with that proof, Sheinbaum believes Moya should be tried in Mexico rather than the United States. Now, the Trump administration has taken these actions against at least 10 Mexican officials while also maintaining their relationship with Mexico is strong right now. But a prominent Mexico City defense attorney and president of the Mexican bar is pushing back on the administration's messaging, saying Mexican officials feel increasingly cornered by what he describes as a lack of communication and trust from Washington. Take a listen.
10: This is huge. This is bigger than you can imagine. A sitting governor in Mexico, who is an old school party guy, came up with AMLO, everything he represents, that he would have an arrest warrant and a petition for extradition during, you know, in the middle of his government, that

0: Atomic. That's atomic. That's bigger than anything I could ever imagine. And that's going to have huge implications.
1: Now, Katz adds that the reported extradition pressure campaign is placing President Sheinbaum in a, quote, impossible situation. You can either cooperate and face political fallout at home or resist and risk appearing soft on cartel corruption. Now, this all comes as the administration is actually conducting a review of the 53 Mexican consulates within the United States right now. Nicole, some of those reviews could even lead to closures. Again, they maintain they do have this strong relationship. But in the past, when we've seen these kind of reviews, it does indicate a little bit of strain in the relations there, Nicole.
2: All right, Allie Bradley with the latest there in Del Rio. Thank you. Well, some good news today when it comes to U.S. jobs. The U.S. adding 115,000 jobs in April, keeping the unemployment rate at 4.3%. Now, that's not as many as in March, but it is nearly twice as many as experts predicted. This is the first time in a year that we've had back-to-back positive jobs reports. The economy is averaging a 31,000 monthly jobs gain so far during Trump's second term, although economists expect spending to drop in reaction to those high gas prices due to the war in Iran. McDonald's CEO made headlines this week when he admitted he thinks consumer confidence could weaken even more. But it turns out he was right. A new report this morning from Bloomberg says consumer sentiment has hit a record low. Well, up next, the massive cyber attack affecting thousands of schools across the country and the personal information of millions of students.
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2: Right now at the White House, President Trump is speaking from the Rose Garden. He is honoring Gold Star and Angel Moms. Let's listen in.
10: Presidential Wall of Fame. Same. That's the same. I would call that a tie. But I want to thank you all for being here. It's amazing. The weekend we celebrate Mother's Day, honoring the women who raised us and all of the wonderful mothers in our lives, so millions of American families. Sunday will be filled with love and gratitude and joy. Great. I had a great mother, by the way. And today we're honored to be joined by many strong and truly heroic moms who have stood up for their children, both in life and in a very profound loss, very, very terrible in many, just terrible loss, many cases. And we have a lot of the greatest people on earth, angel moms. They're with us today. They're great people. They've been through so much. And I got to know so many of you during my first days of running. I got to know you and I got to love you. But we want to thank you for being here. Mother's Day, it's one of the great days. I always think so fondly of my mother. I had a wonderful mother. Among those with us this afternoon are a number of the angel moms who saw their precious children stolen from them by the open border policies of the radical left. Open borders, I call them stupid borders, not open. I call them stupid borders by stupid people that put them there. And the migrant criminals that let them pour into our country, and bad things happened. Bad things happened. 25 million people came into our country. Many of them were criminals. Many of them were murderers. They allowed them in with their open border policy of stupidity. These incredibly brave and resilient women have turned terrible tragedy into unyielding resolve, becoming advocates so that their mothers do not have to endure the same heartache that they've felt all their lives. They've felt for so long. They've raised the most beautiful child that it's taken, and they've spent so many years. In many cases, I see some of you I've known you for years, and others are unfortunately new members of that club. And I say unfortunately, it's a sad thing. Should have never happened. Should have never happened. In their honor, we've rapidly turned the worst and most dangerous border in the history of our country into the strongest border in American history. We have no people come in during the last 11 months. We have zero. Zero. Nobody even tries to come up. You know, you used to read about the thousands of people that would pour in and they'd just come up in caravans. It looked like a caravan. 25, 30,000 people pouring up. They walk through Mexico. They come from all different locations, come from all over the world, actually. But they came in through our southern border and they'd come up and just let them walk in. They'd walk in. Nobody had any idea who they were. They were murderers. 11,888 murderers. They were allowed to come into our country. We've gotten a lot of them out. Many of them murdered more than one person. What a shame. What a disgusting shame. That people can even think that this is okay is pretty incredible. But for the past 12 months, that's been our number. And these numbers are done by people that the numbers, when I say zero, I actually mean zero. It's hard to believe, actually. But they're done by people that are, they tend to be somewhat on the left. So they're not going to give us a fair shake. And they say that, you know, people don't come anymore because they know they're not going to get through. So when they know they're not going to get through, they just don't come. And just on that, we save a lot of lives, because some that journey up from Honduras and El Salvador and lots of other countries, or from the Congo, where they drop them there and they walk up and they come through our country. They emptied the prisons of the Congo into the area of the southern border and then told them to just walk in because stupid Americans are going to accept you beautifully. And these were hard, mean, vicious criminals they allowed into our country. How anybody can vote for these people is hard to believe, okay? It's hard to believe. But to a friend of mine, Marianne Mendoza. Marianne, where is Marianne? Where are you, Marianne? I got to know you right from the beginning, right? And I won't ask her that, but I would often ask, is it easier with time? Because time has gone by. Marianne, no, it's not. Sadly, it's not. You know, you always hear with time and time. And but a lot of people say it's not easier. But you're a special woman. I've gotten to be a friend of yours. You're a special woman. What you have to go through is disgraceful. Tammy Nobles. Tammy, are you here? Tammy Nobles. Right. Does time help, Tammy? No.
15: No.
10: It used to be, you know, time heals all wounds, right? But it doesn't.
15: That's a joke.
10: Doesn't. When you love somebody that much, it doesn't help like it should. Jacqueline Medina, a great person. Where is Jacqueline? Jacqueline, where are you? Thank you, darling. Thank you. And so many others that I want to thank you for coming. And I don't think you've been treated properly. It's hard to believe, but the angel moms have not been treated properly. But this president treats you properly. I can't speak for others, but this one treats you properly. And we love you all. And all I can say is our hearts are out to you on Mother's Day. And you have a good Mother's Day. Go and have a good Mother's Day. In securing our border, we've also made tremendous strides in stopping the flow of illegal drugs into our country. The flood of deadly fentanyl across our border is down by 59%, and the drugs coming in by sea are down by 97%. 97%. And we're trying to figure out who the 3% are, because they are the bravest people on earth. You see how we stop them by sea. You know, for years they'd go and catch the boat, bring them to court, they'd go in, they'd go out. By the time of the evening, they'd be back on another boat bringing drugs in. So we gave him warning, and we don't do that anymore. We do it much more efficiently. But think of that, down by sea. A lot of them came in, about 50%. It's down 97. Now we've started a very strong. The sea was more difficult, and now we've started land, and you'll see it coming down. It's come down a lot, but you'll see it coming down. And they come through Mexico for the most part. We have a problem because the cartels rule Mexico and nobody else. The cartels, they just rule it. And, you know, we lose 200,000 people a year through this poison that pours into our country. So we have the sea done, meaning the ocean, waterways, pretty much done, 97%. And we're going to have the land done very soon. I want to thank the brave moms fighting the epidemic of drug addiction, and this afternoon, including Ann Funder. Ann, you here someplace? Ann Funder does a great job. Wow, good. That's a great job you do, Ann. Stephanie Rowe. Stephanie, thank you. Thank you, Stephanie. Thank you. Behind the cameras there, Stephanie. Thank you very much. And a friend of mine, Jackie Siegel, who's a great mom, great mother. Thank you, Jackie. I've known her for a long time. She looks better now than she did 20 years ago, right? Thank you very much, Jackie. Last summer, it was my great honor to sign the Halt Fentanyl Act into law, and we'll never give up on that mission for ending the drug epidemic in America. We've come a long way, though. We've stopped massive amounts of drugs from coming in. This afternoon, we're also joined by some of the most extraordinary mothers our nation has ever produced, our cherished Gold Star moms. These are Gold Star moms. These mothers raised up children so selfless and so devoted that they volunteered to wear the uniform of our nation and laid down their lives for all of us. One of those mothers is Janice Chance. Janice, where is Janice? Thank you. Thank you, Janice. Hi, you look great. That's a beautiful hat. Thank you, Janice. Who lost her son, Marine Captain Jesse Melton. And I heard he was an outstanding. They give me lists and they tell me about people. You know, they said that Jesse was outstanding, Janice. They have the word outstanding. Thank you for being here. Just before he went to Afghanistan in 2008, Jesse told his mother, "Mom, I want to go change the world and make it an even better place. I want to make it a better place, Mom." Just before his 30th birthday, even though he had the day off, Jesse volunteered to take the place of a fellow Marine, and that of his brother-in-arms could be present for the birth of a daughter. That day, Jesse gave his life for our country. Jesse was struck down that day by helping somebody else. And Janice, I want to say America is a strong and free nation today because of people like your great son, and we want to thank you for being here. Thank you very much. I also want to express my love for the moms with us whose extraordinary heroes gave their lives in the terrorist attack at Abbey Gate in Afghanistan. I got to know you very well, very well. And these are phenomenal people. We went to a club I own in Bedminster, New Jersey, which is beautiful. They played music. They said, "Do you actually think he's coming out?" They said, "Yes." And I was going to do just a stop by and say hello. And we ended up listening to music for 4 hours on that beautiful night, looking at the sky, thinking about those wonderful people. Abbey Gate, very well known. Should have never happened. That should have never happened. That was incompetence by the Biden administration. So to Alice Lopez, you know that, right? Yeah, we know that. To Alicia Lopez and Paula Knaus, self, Coral Briseño, and to all of the Abbey Gate moms, we're thinking of you in this Mother's Day. And again, we had you to the White House. We had you to, I was over at a very beautiful cemetery, as beautiful as they can be, but, you know, it's a sad occasion. We went over and we paid our respects, but we lost great people that day. We shouldn't have lost any people that day. Gross incompetence. This Mother's Day, we're thinking of all of those incredible moms, and we're doing everything in our power to support them and millions of other mothers all across America. And we're blessed to have many wonderful mothers serving in this administration, including Secretary of Agriculture Brooke Rollins, who's doing a phenomenal job. Thank you very much. And the first woman ever to serve as a White House Chief of Staff. She's become a legend, Susie Wiles. She's amazing. To help American families and mothers, we passed a great, big, beautiful bill, the largest tax cuts in American history. We expanded the child tax credit to $2,200 from a much lower number per child, and delivered the largest expansion of school choice in American history. We have school choice all over now. We had virtually none. Everybody loves school choice. With accounts, we have a very special thing, the Trump accounts, where we're helping families to set aside tax advantage savings for their children's future. And we are giving every American newborn child $1,000 automatically to invest and to grow over the course of their lives. And I want to thank the Dell family. It's a great family. He is amazing. She is amazing. They've done such a job on that. They put up a lot of money, too. Put up $6,250,000,000. That's somebody. And he started making computers on his bed in college and selling them because they were better than other computers. And I said, "How did you do that?" He said, "Well, I did it and I just never stopped. It just kept going." So go out and buy a Dell. They're great. We're also working to make it easier than ever before to start a family by lowering the price of IVF, cutting regulatory battles and barriers, and fighting to bring down the cost of living so that more Americans can pursue the dream of, and it's a dream of living just a good life, maybe a great life. We cut drug prices now with the most favored nations. We cut them by 70, 80, 90%. You could say 500%, 600%, depending on the way you phrase the statement. But we now play, when I was here, this was a big ambition. Right at the beginning, I was able to cut them a little bit, but I didn't cut them. I cut them more than anybody else, which was a little bit. Because for 28 years, drug prices and prescription drugs only went in one direction. And when I came back, we now did something that everybody said was impossible. Favored nations. We had the highest drug prices in the world by far. Now we have the lowest drug prices in the world. Can you imagine? So we cut them by 50, 60, 70% and go out and you'll see exactly. It's one of the big, I think it's one of the best, biggest things that we've done. Drugs that were costing in London $10 for a pill would cost $130 for a pill in the United States. And now, if it's $10 or if it's $20, that's what we pay. We pay the lowest price anywhere in the world, so it's great. And the fake news doesn't want to write about it, but that's why I talk about it, because we have no choice. We have to. So I just want to, again, I want to thank everybody for being here. It's so important. We do things like we keep men out of women's sports, a very popular issue. We stopped transgender mutilization of your children for everyone. We don't have that. But I want to thank every single mother here this afternoon and all across our nation for your work every single day. America's moms are raising the future of our country, the most important. You have the most, we don't call it a job because when you love it, it's not a job. But let's, for this purpose, you have the most important job there is in America or any place else. And you're doing an incredible job. I just want to wish you all a very happy Mother's Day. We're going to have a great Mother's Day. And for those mothers that lost their child, many of whom are with us today, the Angel Moms and others, Gold Star Moms, we love you especially. We love you maybe even the most. Thank you very much. Thank you, everybody. Appreciate it.
2: All right. That was President Trump there. He is hosting a Mother's Day luncheon today, speaking from the Rose Garden, honoring Gold Star and Angel Moms. We'll have a full wrap up on what happened right after the break.
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7: It is the top of the hour. Thank you so much for sticking with us. I'm Nicole Brilli, live from our Chicago headquarters, and all eyes on the Strait of Hormuz and if Iran and the U.S. will be striking a deal. Iran is still considering the latest proposal, with Secretary of State Marco Rubio saying the U.S. expects an answer today. This, though, comes amid new strikes in the Strait. U.S. Central Command saying forces have disabled two more Iranian tankers that were trying to breach the blockade. And correspondent Joe Khalil is live in Doha, tracking it all for us. So, Joe, what are you learning at this hour?
8: You know, it's really important to remember, I'm glad you started off with this, Nicole, talking about these two Iranian tankers that tried to break the U.S. blockade and the U.S. Navy firing on them. It just shows the tension is still there. This isn't just rhetorical tension here. This is actual kinetic military warfare that we're seeing from Iran, from the United States in just the last 24 hours. And yet still, we are waiting for an answer on the diplomatic question right now. President Trump still holding out hope that Iran may respond by his deadline, which is today as the hours tick away, evening here in the Middle East already. We are waiting to see if Iran actually does respond to that one-page memo that lays out a peace deal to end the war. But beyond that, what you had today and what we saw overnight was Iran attacking three U.S. ships for transiting through the Strait of Hormuz. It was missiles, it was drones, it was those small IRGC boats attacking American vessels. And in response, the U.S. says that it struck back both in the Strait and also inside of Iran. We've not seen that since the beginning of this ceasefire, way back before April 7th, when it was a daily occurrence that there were American strikes on Iran. So you had this back and forth. This is how Secretary Rubio described really the urgency with which the U.S. military was acting in the Strait today.
9: We didn't fire. They fired on us. If you fire at a U.S. Navy ship, what are we supposed to do? Say, oh, there's a ceasefire. We're not going to shoot down your drone. That's a stupid question. That's a stupid position to take. Of course we fired back at them. They were shooting at us. Only stupid countries don't shoot back when you're shot at. And we're not a stupid country.
8: And you had Abbas Araghchi, the Iranian foreign minister, posting this after all of this happening, saying every time a diplomatic solution is on the table, the U.S. opts for a reckless military adventure. Is it a crude pressure tactic or the result of a spoiler once again duping President Trump into another quagmire? And he goes on there. Now, keep in mind, it wasn't just the U.S. that Iran attacked overnight, also American allies, because just the neighbor of Qatar, where we are here in the UAE, the Emirates, they were attacked as well overnight. Iran firing missiles and drones. The UAE's defense ministry saying as of about 5 or 6 a.m. local time this morning, it had intercepted anywhere from 5 drones and missiles collectively. So that's a reality that they are dealing with as well. Residents in the Gulf, remember, taking the brunt of Iran missile and drone strikes. There's a lot of apprehension in the region as the U.S. waits for Iran to respond to this peace deal, Nicole.
7: Yeah, and also coming, a third round of talks between Israel and Lebanon. That is next week. And that's even as clashes are escalating between Israel and Hezbollah. And then, Joe, we've also learned that Vice President Vance is meeting today with Qatar's prime minister.
8: Yeah, and that makes a lot of sense. You know, we've been talking about how Pakistan has really taken the lead role in mediating between the U.S. and Iran, trying to get both sides to the table and sign a peace agreement. Qatar usually occupies that space as well. And we've asked Qatari officials, actually, they've said that in the background, perhaps more so than being out front, they're still playing that role, maybe to a lesser extent. But we've seen phone calls between Gulf leaders and the U.S. Not surprising that they're doing an in-person today in D.C. with Vice President Vance. They have been pushing hard for really both sides to end this war, which they obviously have a direct stake in, Nicole.
7: All right. Joe Khalil, live for us there in Doha. Thank you. I'd like to bring in now News Nation senior national security contributor, Lieutenant General Richard Newton. General, always great to talk to you. So here we are. I mean, it is now nighttime there in the Middle East, but we are still waiting. The U.S. officials are waiting for Iran's response to this latest peace proposal. That comes, of course, as yesterday there was this exchange of fire between the U.S. and Iran in the Strait of Hormuz. So from your perspective, General, what is the reality here? Do you think there will be some forward progress?
2: Well, good afternoon, Nicole. I do indeed. But let's put the week in perspective. The started off on Monday with the employment of Project Freedom, which was the United States effort to begin the employment to free almost 1,500 to 1,600 commercial ships that are really locked down in the Persian Gulf for several weeks and thousands of sailors. Then the president decided to put that on pause to move forward with a potential opportunity for a negotiated movement with the Iranians. And then just 24 hours or so ago, Iran attacked shipping, attacked U.S. ships with short-range cruise missiles, ballistic missiles, and drones. They've also attacked, as Joe reported, United Arab Emirates port facilities and so forth. And so, you know, again, the United States and our allies in the region have been in the crosshairs of Iran. And so then the president puts forward a one-pager memo trying to seek Iranians to come to the table. We're anticipating that. And as you reported, we haven't heard back yet. So the next 24 to 48 hours, I believe, through the weekend, Nicole, will be very critical to see if there's going to be any opportunity for us to get to the negotiating table, presumably in Islamabad next week.
7: All right. So yesterday, General, the president said that Iran is essentially trifling with the U.S. I'd like to listen to his words.
10: They trifled with us today. We blew them away. They trifled. I call that a trifle. I'll let you know when there's no cease. You won't have to know. If there's no ceasefire, you're not going to have to know. You're just going to have to look at one big glow coming out of Iran.
7: So, General, as you know, when it comes to war, certainly things aren't necessarily black and white. There's a lot of gray. But does that exchange of fire in the Strait yesterday signal to you that the ceasefire is, in fact, still in place?
2: Well, the story reminds the American people that our 15,000 sailors and others in the vicinity of the Strait of Hormuz are still in harm's way. But great discipline by Admiral Brad Cooper and the commander of U.S. Central Command and the Central Command team there engaged with the Iranians have shown great discipline. It doesn't necessarily raise the threshold of one, you know, breaking the ceasefire or conducting major combat operations. But I think what the president's alluding to here quite correctly is should the Iranians decide to break out and much more emboldened with regarding their attack and putting in harm's way our men and women in uniform there in the Straits specifically, we do have the capacity and the capability. We've got two carrier strike groups, the USS Abraham Lincoln and the USS H.W. Bush. We've got hundreds of aircraft and thousands of men and women in uniform, as I mentioned, that could enlist and reattack with combat operations that were, again, we started the ceasefire back on 7 April. Nobody wants that at this point. However, we still have the capabilities to do so. And that's what the president's trying to make sure that the Iranian leadership, in this case, that leadership specifically is coming out of the Islamic Revolutionary Guard. I believe my sources tell me they're the ones that have firm hand now with regard to Iran writ large.
7: So, General, today CENTCOM is saying that more than 70 tankers are being prevented from either entering or leaving Iranian ports. You know that is all part of this U.S. blockade. That blockade has significantly shrunk Iran's exports. There's no doubt about it. Some estimates as much as 80%. So my question for you, do you think this approach.

0: which is ultimately the way to get what the Trump administration wants. Although, you know, we're squeezing Iran economically, but also so many Americans, so many people all around the world are also feeling the squeeze as well.
1: I do. I would prefer this to kinetic operations, although in my previous commentary, we certainly have extensive military capabilities in the region. But the economic blockade being led by the United States Navy has been very effective so far. As you mentioned, those 70 ships going to or from Iranian ports have been prevented from doing so. And that's really putting a squash on the Iranian economy. 90% of their economy is based on the transshipment of these ships going back and forth through the strait. And so that is really putting, squashing the Iranian economy. Also, it's preventing Iran. They're still trying to produce oil, bring oil up out from the ground, but they have no storage capacity now. So they're on the clock, and that can ruin their oil energy production capabilities. I would remind our viewers, and certainly the American people, that these economic blockades have been worked well with the United States in the past, but they do take time. And so we need patience here. We also need the political will. And I would advise the president that that political will is going to be essential from his perspective also, not just from a military standpoint, but also from a diplomatic and economic finance, as well as, you know, domestically as well. So I think we ought to stay the course with the economic blockade. Should that fail, or should Iran begin to really now attack more viciously the United States and perhaps our allies, specifically Israel and our Gulf Arab nations? That's when we then go back to conducting major combat operations, which we've got plenty of capabilities to do so.
0: Lieutenant General Richard Newton, have a great weekend. Thanks.
1: Thank you, Nicole. You too.
2: E del Figlio e dello Spirito Santo. Dei successori
0: di Pietro. Well, the first American-born pope, marking his first year as the head of the Catholic Church and spiritual leader for the world's 1.5 billion Catholics. Visiting the ancient city of Pompeii, Pope Leo called on leaders all around the world to seek peace and unity. Yesterday, Pope Leo met with the Secretary of State, Marco Rubio. They met for more than 2 hours. Rubio came to the Vatican as part of a fence-mending mission after critical comments from President Trump. The Pope's comments on issues like immigration and the Middle East have frequently provoked the president. The two have yet to meet in person because Pope Leo has not yet visited the U.S. since his election. Well, coming up, cartel activity south of the border creating tensions between Mexico and the U.S. NewsNation's Ali Bradley sits down with the acting attorney general. And an out-of-this-world file release from the federal government. What we are learning as we pore over these newly released so-called UFO and alien life documents.
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6: A somber day in the city of Chicago as a veteran police officer killed in the line of duty is laid to rest. Hundreds turning out to pay their respects to 38-year-old Officer John Bartholomew, who was shot last month while guarding a robbery suspect who's accused of pulling a gun from beneath a blanket before shooting Bartholomew and his partner. His partner did survive. Officer Bartholomew leaves behind a wife and three children.
7: As I walked up and viewed the casket, it kind of takes your breath away, because you know that this is someone that you've seen working, you've seen them in action, you've talked to them, you've spoken to them, you've trained them, and now you see them for the very last time. It's a hard pill to swallow.
6: Well, now the Chicago judge at the center of this case is under intense criticism for releasing the suspect who's accused of opening fire.
8: We have a very good relationship with the Mexican government right now. I mean, I think they recognize the importance of their relationship with us, and also that relationship now depends on cooperation and support in the immigration space, combating drug trafficking and things like that.
6: Well, more of our exclusive sit-down with Acting Attorney General Todd Blanche, addressing some of the issues escalating inside of Mexico. While the Trump administration maintains that the U.S. does have a productive and cooperative working relationship with our neighbors to the south, some of our sources say things may be strained. That tension due to recent cartel activity south of the border, which has led to the indictment of several sitting government officials. Senior border correspondent Allie Bradley is live in Del Rio, Texas, there at the southern border. So, Allie, the U.S. is targeting Mexican politicians with reported ties to cartels.
9: Yeah, Nicole, you're exactly right there. That's the Trump administration's campaign that is well underway right now. And some are saying that the move, the approach there is actually raising temperatures between the United States and Mexico. And some high profile indictments have already come down, including the sitting governor of Sinaloa, which is Ruben Rocha Moya, who has repeatedly denied any ties and links to the cartels. But this week, Acting Attorney General Todd Blanche also told us that a Mexican judge has also been indicted. Mexico's president, Claudia Sheinbaum, said during a news conference that Mexico needed, quote, overwhelming and irrefutable proof before moving against Rocha and the others. Even with that proof, Sheinbaum believes Moya should be tried in Mexico rather than the United States. Now, the Trump administration has taken these actions against at least 10 Mexican officials while maintaining their relationship with Mexico is strong right now. But a prominent Mexico City defense attorney and president of the Mexican Bar is pushing back on the administration's messaging, saying Mexican officials feel increasingly cornered by what he describes as a lack of communication and trust from Washington.
10: This is huge. This is bigger than you can imagine. A sitting governor in Mexico who is an old school party guy, came up with AMLO, everything he represents, that he would have an arrest warrant and a petition for extradition during, you know, in the middle of his government. That's atomic. That's atomic. That's bigger than anything I could ever imagine. And that's going to have huge implications.
9: Atomic and huge implications. Katz also saying that the reported extradition pressure campaign is placing President Claudia Sheinbaum in a, quote, impossible situation. She can cooperate and face political fallout at home or resist and risk appearing soft on cartel corruption. Now, despite the growing friction, as we've mentioned here, the Trump administration does maintain that it has a strong working relationship with Mexico when it comes to trade, when it comes to security cooperation and things like that. So, again, we are seeing the kind of some friction, but the administration's maintaining that's not the case, Nicole.
6: All right, so they're saying it's not the case. But, Ali, there was recently an incident in Mexico involving the CIA. How has that impacted tensions?
9: Yeah, that also has kind of escalated things a little bit. President Claudia Sheinbaum has repeatedly pushed back, saying she didn't even know about the operation whatsoever. That is what she's maintaining at this point. Now, two American officials did die alongside two Mexican investigators after their vehicle crashed as authorities were targeting suspected drug labs. News Nation also spoke with former CIA Director Leon Panetta, who said that if the United States was working as a, quote, lone wolf, it's a recipe for serious trouble. Saying, quote, if you've got lone wolves operating on their own, that's a prescription for real trouble. And it smells like there wasn't a great deal of coordination in their planning into the operation. Now, this all comes as the Trump administration is also conducting a full review right now on the 53 Mexican consulates that are in the United States. And that could lead to some closures. And again, they're maintaining there's no friction. But when we've seen this in the past and we've seen these reviews of these consulates, it's because there is some tension between the United States and the respective countries. So it'll be interesting to see kind of how this plays out, Nicole.
6: All right. Ali Bradley, live for us there at the southern border. Thank you. Well, coming up, the U.S. and Iran say the ceasefire is holding, but is it? What we know is the two nations trade strikes in and around the Strait of Hormuz. And a crucial ruling in the case against the man accused of killing conservative activist Charlie Kirk, Tyler Robinson, back in court today.
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6: Well, President Trump says the ceasefire between the U.S. and Iran remains intact in spite of the two sides exchanging fire. Late yesterday, Iran launched missiles and drones on American warships in the Strait of Hormuz. The U.S. responded in kind with strikes on Iranian military sites. News Nation's Raquel Martin is live at the White House with the latest. So, Raquel, we heard from President Trump just moments ago, really, but he did not address the war.
21: Hey, Nicole, that's right. The president delivering brief remarks in the Rose Garden. He was there honoring mothers, so-called angel moms, which are mothers whose children have been murdered by undocumented immigrants. He was also speaking to Gold Star mothers. This was his second event honoring mothers in the run-up to Mother's Day this Sunday. Now, one thing we were looking for, of course, was a comment about Iran. No word from the president about that. Yesterday's strikes in the Strait of Hormuz has been at top of mind. We know that he's attempted to downplay the flare and maintains the ceasefire is still in place. Now, according to the Trump administration, Iran launched missiles, drones, and small boat attacks at three U.S. warships transiting through the Strait of Hormuz. The U.S. says U.S. military intercepted those attacks and then retaliated, striking Iranian military sites they believe were responsible for those attacks. Now, yesterday, President Trump referred to the strikes on Iran as, quote, a love tap. Now, Iran's government, meanwhile, maintains it only attacked the U.S. after U.S. forces targeted an Iranian tanker. Still, both sides appear wary of resuming this war and are still in the midst of contentious peace talks. Nicole.
6: All right. So, Raquel, the war, we know, certainly has put the U.S. at odds with so many of our European allies. And today, the Secretary of State was in Rome meeting with Italian leaders there. How did that go?
21: Well, Secretary Rubio did not signal any breakthrough between the U.S. and Italy. The Italian prime minister, someone who has cast herself really as a staunch ally of President Donald Trump and the U.S., has been publicly at odds with President Trump over the ongoing conflict in Iran. Now, Meloni has called the conflict illegal. President Trump has responded by accusing her of lacking courage and being negative on the war, leaving today's talks with the prime minister and foreign minister. Rubio criticized Italy's decision not to allow U.S. bombers on its base in Sicily. Italy, like most of Europe, is being crippled by high gas prices due to tensions in the Strait of Hormuz.
24: We have to always assign resources around the world, including military resources, on the basis of what serves the national interest. That's a decision the president has to make, especially within the context of recent developments by some countries within NATO and the stance they've taken towards the United States.
21: As Iran considers its next move, Rubio said the U.S. is expecting a response and hopes it'll be, quote, a serious offer. Nicole.
6: All right. Raquel Martin, live for us there in D.C. Thank you. Well, meantime, lawyers for the man accused of murdering Charlie Kirk want to keep cameras out of the courtroom. And the judge is expected to rule on that today. Tyler Robinson's attorneys want to limit media access to avoid prejudice in the jury pool. Robinson is accused of gunning down the conservative activist and Turning Point USA co-founder at an outdoor rally at Utah Valley University last September. He does face the death penalty if convicted. Correspondent Alex Capriello joins us live. So, Alex, what can we expect out of court this afternoon?
2: Yeah, today is going to mark a major ruling in the Tyler Robinson court saga, paving the way for the overall timeline that this case could go to trial and just how much access the public will have to what's actually happening inside the courtroom. Robinson's attorneys have been arguing that their client hasn't received a fair shot, saying cameras have zoomed in on his handcuffs and facial gestures, then widely speculating and spreading

0: electronic coverage.
1: And Nicole, it is true. Given the high-profile nature of the assassination of Charlie Kirk, there is overwhelming interest in this criminal case, with conspiracy theories being disseminated in person and online. That's why the prosecution, court reporters, and even Charlie Kirk's widow, Erica, want the cameras to stay to ensure everyone has a chance to watch the justice system play out.
2: We strongly support open and transparent proceedings in this case so that the public will trust the process here. There are conspiracy theories that abound. There are questions being raised. And the best antidote for falsehood is the truth, is accuracy.
1: So, Nicole, expect this hearing to be a short one. Both sides already made their arguments 3 weeks ago. The judge has taken all this time to consider both sides and then also weigh previous case law. He's expected to announce that decision around 5 p.m. Eastern.
3: Okay, so, Alex, the judge also set to make a decision about an upcoming preliminary hearing. Explain what that's about.
1: Yeah, that's right, Nicole. Despite the assassination taking place nearly 8 months ago, this case is still so far behind. In fact, Tyler Robinson hasn't even entered a plea yet. And it could be delayed even longer. That's because Robinson's preliminary hearing, where the prosecution outlines all the evidence that it's gathered so far, is scheduled for 10 days from now. But the defense says it's just simply not ready to proceed. They argue they have not had complete access to certain evidence, including ballistic reports conducted by the ATF and the FBI. So the defense, they're asking to push that preliminary hearing another 4 to 6 months from now. But the prosecution says it's ready to go. They say that they have DNA evidence, physical evidence, handwritten admissions, as well as eyewitness interviews that points to Robinson's guilt.
3: Yeah, it's almost hard to believe he still hasn't even entered a plea.
1: Right, way behind.
3: Yeah, Alex, thank you. Well, up next, the Trump administration today releasing so-called UFO and alien life files. A closer look at the documents being made available to the public for the first time, and which states are now monitoring recently returned cruise passengers for any signs of hantavirus.
4: This is it. 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
5: 30 years and still no sign of Kristen Smart's body. Police this week carrying out a search warrant at the California home tied to Smart's killer. She was a college student when she disappeared in 1996. A fellow student who was the last person seen with her was ultimately convicted for her murder, but not until 2022, and her body has never been found. But investigators were back at the home of convicted killer Paul Flores' mother, this time testing the soil in the backyard.
6: We also are conducting soil tests, and that's kind of the scientific part. I'm not going to go into the details other than just to say with soil tests about the compounds in the soil that are related to a human decomposing body. So the question is I think it's safe to say that we have not recovered Kristen yet, but our search goes on, I don't know how long we're going to be there.
5: Well, Flores' father was accused of helping him bury Kristen and then moving her remains, but he was ultimately acquitted of that charge. Again, authorities still searching for her remains. Well, the government today releasing never-before-seen files, many calling them UFO files, including videos, photos, documents that can all now be found on the Department of War's website. And one of those newly released files dates back to the Apollo 12 mission in 1969, which in some pictures shows three dots in a triangular formation. Investigative correspondent Rich McHugh has been poring over these files all day, joins us live now. So, Rich, what have you found?
7: Hi, Nicole. Well, first of all, there's 162 files that they've released. There are 28 videos, 14 still pictures. These are from the FBI, Department of Defense, State Department, a whole host of agencies. They're tantalizing, I'll say that, but there's nothing conclusive. That said, we went through each of these and we looked at all the videos, and here's what I want to show. The first video I want to show is from the Middle East in 2013. It's a UAP. It's just really, really weird. It's the weirdest of all of these that we've looked through. It's from their description. It's an infrared sensor aboard a U.S. military platform. It shows an area of contrast resembling an eight-pointed star with arms, a visible trail. It's just super odd. It doesn't really make any sense of it. It's inconclusive. The next video is from the United Arab Emirates in 2024. U.S. Northern Command submitted this UAP report. It's 21 seconds of footage from an infrared sensor aboard a U.S. military platform. The report says it resembles an inverted teardrop. It shows an orb just essentially moving across the water. Again, they have no conclusion on this. All of these are unresolved. The next video is from Greece in 2024. It shows a UAP described as a diamond shape and moving at approximately 434 knots. That's basically 500 miles an hour. Again, listed as an unresolved UAP report. The last video I want to show is from near Hawaii. It looks to be something flying through windmills, roughly 90 seconds of this really intriguing video, infrared, where you see this orb-like thing flying essentially through windmill after windmill with precision. Also of note, several still photos from the Apollo missions showing UAP in frame with astronauts on the moon. You can see the moon's surface from the landing of the Apollo. And they say these photos show, quote, areas of interest and unidentified phenomena. Now, Trump and the Department of War have promised that this is the first tranche of more to come, and they're going to be releasing these like they have with other of these mysteries, you know, JFK, and the Epstein files. Nicole?
5: So really some interesting stuff here. Rich, what has been the reaction so far to this release?
7: Well, I think everybody's just poring over them. They're obviously very intriguing, and they're interesting videos. They're all grainy. There's nothing conclusive about these. And I should say that, you know, our own government, the Department of Defense, did rule in a report, at least in 2024, that there's no evidence from their investigations into UAPs that they've confirmed the existence of extraterrestrial life. And so there's ultimately no smoking gun here, although this is very tantalizing. There are congressmen online talking about how the more of these that get released, the more shocking the evidence will become. I guess that remains to be seen. Nicole?
5: Yes, it does. All right. Rich McHugh, continue to pore over those documents. Thank you. For a deeper dive now, let's bring in Professor of Science at Harvard University, Professor Avi Loeb. Professor, always so good to see you.
8: Thanks for having me. You
5: knew this was coming. There's a lot to sort through here, but what stands out to you from this release so far, Professor?
8: Well, thanks for having me. President Trump tweeted, have fun, after the data was released. And we were having fun with my research team of the Galileo Project. Over the past hour, we went through all the files. And it looks like some interesting information has been redacted, as the image on the screen shows. And that's really unfortunate. I mean, you can understand the reduction in the context of the Epstein files, but there is no reason to release an image with no information associated with it, because we can't really figure out what's going on. We can't tell how fast things are moving and how far they are, because the interesting information has been redacted from some of these videos and images. But in particular, the Apollo 12 and 17 images show sources of light above the moon, and the one possible explanation would be that the moon is being impacted by asteroids, by rocks. That's what the Artemis 2 astronauts reported. They saw these six flares as they were flying close to the moon. And so the question is, are we seeing impacts, flares from those, or perhaps even artifacts that have to do with reflections within the optical system of the camera that are not real? There needs to be more data released before we can say anything about that. Altogether, it's really a pleasure to see this trove of data being released, and because this is the way we can assess whether there is something anomalous, whether it's not human-made, or if it is human-made, it should be of national security importance. And the hope is that in the coming weeks, every week, we'll get more and more data released. And so this will be an ongoing saga of trying to see what it means. And I suspect that the more interesting data will be released later, because it takes more time for it to be declassified. And of course, the older the data is, the lesser is the quality of the data, because the instruments were not as good, the sensors were not as good. So I think the best is yet to come in the context of the data that we will see. But this opens the subject to scientific inquiry and investigation and serious discussion, rather than ridicule, the way that the subject was dismissed in the past, either within the scientific community or also publicly. I think it's a serious matter that needs attention, and I will keep following it and trying to figure out what it means.
5: Well, yeah, Professor, I mean, along those lines, I mean, years of denial, but now the government has increasingly become more transparent. Several people testifying last year to Congress. I'd like to listen to some of that.
9: You know, I just think people need to know what we've seen and what these pilots are seeing.
10: If everyone could see the sensor and video data I witnessed, our national conversation would change. I urge us to put aside stigma and address the security and safety issue this topic represents.
11: That's a Hellfire missile smacking into that UFO and just bounced right off. And it kept going.
12: It kept going, and it looks like the debris was taken with it.
11: Yeah, what the hell is that?
13: A self-luminous, tic-tac-shaped object emerged from the ocean before linking up with three other similar objects.
14: These are retrieving non-human origin technical vehicles, you know, call it spacecraft if you will.
15: I can't go beyond what I've already stated publicly in my News Nation interview because it touches other sensitivities.
5: All right, so Professor Loeb, we know that there's so much more to come, but do you feel like this drop is now a bit of vindication, maybe in spite of some of the redactions?
8: Yeah, I do think that it will have an important psychological effect on the public, the way that this subject is being discussed, because we're dealing with serious people within government that over decades reported about things that were dismissed or hidden from view. For example, there is a document, a letter from 1947 talking about flying discs, and it was sent to the chief of staff of the U.S. Air Force. 1947. So over the decades, there was a lot of unusual data collected. And, you know, it's a mixed bag. Probably many of the reports have to do with either a malfunction of instruments or a natural phenomena that we don't fully understand. But, you know, even if one object appears to be non-human made, you know, that would be the biggest discovery ever made in science, in the history of science. So for me as a scientist, this is a great privilege to exercise my curiosity to figure out what things are without prejudice. You know, it's not a matter of opinion. It's not a philosophical question. It's a very down-to-earth kind of question. What are we looking at? And it's a puzzle, you know, and that should drive the curiosity in any person. And my hope is it will also bring kids to science, because science is trying to the attempt to figure things out based on our raw curiosity. And here is the most fundamental question. Are we alone? Where is everybody? And maybe the answer is right here if we right. pay attention to the data.
5: Absolutely. So, Professor, I want to listen to some audio. This is from the Gemini mission back in 1965, which is now widely available through today's release. So let's listen to that.
16: Bogey at 10 o'clock high.
17: This is Houston. Say again, 7.
16: So we have a bogey at 10 o'clock high.
17: Is that the booster or is that an actual sighting?
16: What?
17: Say again, 7.
16: So we have several, looks like the three up here, actual sighting. It looks like hundreds of little particles going by from the left out about 3 to 4 miles.
17: Understand you have many small particles going by on the left. At what distance?
16: 4 miles. Looks like a vehicle that's disintegrated.
17: Roger, I understand they're about 3 to 4 miles away.
16: They're past now. They're going to pull it over. The booster on my side is a brilliant body of the sun against a black background, and the billions of particles around it.
5: All right, we are running out of time, Professor, but I wanted to play that. And what do you take from that? I mean, that is audio from 1965, and they're talking about hundreds of little particles shooting past them.
8: Well, that could be a meteor, you know, an object that broke up into pieces. Without seeing the image, we can't tell. But the key here is to have the best data possible. All of these testimonies are intriguing. And let's just wait and see what we will find out. And, you know, we should approach it without prejudice, without ridicule, just out of raw curiosity. It's really a lot of fun to work on that.
5: It really is. Harvard Professor Avi Loeb, it is always so great to speak with you. Thank you for your time.
8: Thanks for having me.
5: Well, coming up, a deadly outbreak on a cruise ship. We have a look at the states that are now monitoring recently returned cruise passengers. And listen to this. A 28-year-old woman posing as a teenager, even enrolling in a New York City high school. How she got caught and why authorities say she did it.

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22: 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Brian Enten brings in the world's top criminal minds to break down the clues and what we still don't know. 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
23: Officials in several states are monitoring passengers who were on board the cruise ship at the center of the hantavirus outbreak. Dozens of passengers were allowed to leave the ship despite concerns of the illness potentially spreading. Those still on board will arrive in the Canary Islands Sunday. They'll have to wear hazmat suits and board smaller boats for the trip to shore. So far, three people who were on board have died from the virus. Five others are currently showing symptoms. The World Health Organization says the risk to those who have not been

in close contact remains low. New Jersey Governor Mikey Sherrill announcing moments ago the state's Department of Health is tracking two residents who did come in contact with one of the passengers, but they're assuring that neither are symptomatic and there's a low risk to the greater public there in New Jersey. So New Jersey, though, now joins Arizona, California, Georgia, Texas, and Virginia in states monitoring those people. Well, coming up, what the U.S. and Iran are saying about the state of the ceasefire as they trade strikes in and around the strait, and a deadly volcanic eruption on the other side of the world. What we know as reports say at least three hikers are dead.

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7: Right now, ceasefire on the brink. The U.S. and Iran trade shots. But with a peace proposal on the table, did the new strikes cross the line? And can an agreement still be reached?
8: They trifled with us today. We blew them away. If there's no ceasefire, you're not going to have to know. You're just going to have to look at one big glow coming out of Iran.
7: Plus, the man accused of killing conservative activist Charlie Kirk is back in court. Will the judge delay his trial and allow cameras in the courtroom? And the Pentagon releases never-before-seen UFO files. What they found as we finally get some answers to one of the world's biggest mysteries.
9: Anything having to do with UFO or related material, that we're going to be releasing a lot of things that we haven't. I think some of it's going to be very interesting.

0: It is the top of the hour. Thank you so much for sticking with us. I'm Nicole Burley, live in Chicago. We do start this hour with the war in Iran and the fragile ceasefire, made even more tentative by dueling strikes last night in the Strait of Hormuz. Those attacks coming after reports that Iran launched projectiles at U.S. ships. Those projectiles were intercepted, but provoked in an American retaliatory attack on Iranian military facilities. President Trump, though, downplaying the assault, calling it defensive and a, quote, love tap. He maintains the ceasefire is still in place, but Iran disagrees, saying the strikes signal a step back when it comes to peace talks, adding that Iranians never bow to pressure. Correspondent Joe Khalil is tracking it all for us. He is live in Doha. So, Joe, where do we go from here?
1: Well, the clock is ticking, Nicole, and this is the day President Trump said the expectation was for Iran to respond to that one-page memo of understanding that would ultimately end the war and bring both sides to a peaceful resolution. We haven't heard anything from the Iranians yet in terms of actually responding to that. But here's what's happening in the background of that as we wait. You've got the United States firing on two Iranian ships that the Central Command says tried to break the U.S. blockade of the Strait of Hormuz. And then overnight, you had Iran firing missiles, drones, and those smaller IRGC boats attacking at least three American military vessels in the Strait of Hormuz. The U.S. responded by striking not only in the Strait, but actually inside of Iran. Several locations that were targeted by the U.S. military. Strikes, by the way, we have not seen since before this ceasefire began, way back on April 7th, the United States actually striking in Iran. So this was a pretty serious break with the ceasefire, if you can even call it that at this point. Over the last 24 hours, Iran also launching missiles and drones at the UAE next to where we are here in Qatar. So the Gulf region also getting their fair share of action. The UAE's defense ministry saying that it actually knocked out of the sky and intercepted five Iranian drones and missiles. So with all of that in mind, President Trump still maintains that we are in a ceasefire right now, but obviously defended the United States position, which is, as CENTCOM says, a defensive posture, and says that if Iran does not actually sign this agreement, then there is going to be more American bombing. The Iranians are responding to this by basically being defiant. We heard from, on social media anyway, Iran's foreign minister, Abbas Araghchi, putting out this statement saying every time a diplomatic solution's on the table, the U.S. opts for a reckless military adventure. He says, is it a crude pressure tactic or the result of a spoiler once again duping President Trump into another quagmire? So keep in mind that while all of this is going on, there is still the hope for the diplomatic channels behind the scenes, not just the U.S. and Iran waiting for each other to put their names on this agreement, but also you've got other players in the region and Pakistan really taking the lead, trying to moderate and bring those sides together. But obviously, it's a pretty volatile situation now as the U.S. plays the waiting game yet again.
0: And there's so much happening because, Joe, a third round of talks set for next week between Israel and Lebanon. And then we've also learned that Vice President Vance is meeting today with Qatar's prime minister.
1: Yeah, and a Lebanese official overnight reportedly killed in an Israeli strike. So there is still very much kinetic action happening over there. Reports that the IDF, as early and recently as this morning, warning some residents of southern Lebanon to leave their homes because there are strikes that are coming. So we're watching that very carefully. Prime Minister of Qatar actually in the United States meeting with Vice President Vance. Several Gulf leaders have really tried to insert themselves into the conversation, pushing for the U.S. and Iran to quickly end this war. They've obviously got threats to their people in terms of Iranian missiles and drones, but also their economies have really been slammed over the last month and beyond that since this war began. They are looking for an end to it as well, doing anything they can. So not a surprise that the Qatari prime minister is making that case directly to the vice president today.
0: All right. Joe Khalil, live for us there in Doha. Thank you. Well, this ongoing war with Iran is causing major headaches for Republicans ahead of the midterms, especially those in vulnerable congressional districts. Every day the Strait of Hormuz is closed is another day where gas prices seem to rise. And you are probably feeling it in your wallet every time you fill up, and it is not ending anytime soon. Economists are warning that even after the Strait does finally reopen, it could still take 6 months for gas prices to get back to where they were before this conflict started. So if you're adding, that means after the midterms. Recent polling shows that it's having an effect on how Americans feel about the war. 60% of Americans disapprove of how President Trump is handling the war. That includes a rising amount of Republicans. Only 37% of Americans believe the economy is benefiting them, with about 6 in 10 people blaming high gas prices right on President Trump. So this is all leading to his overall approval continuing to slip. The DDHQ average sits at just 40% approval, but other polls show it as being even lower. But the economy, despite these rising costs, has been doing relatively well. Jobs numbers were released today. They far outpaced expectations, with 115,000 jobs added. And the president still does hold control of Republicans. That power very much on display in Indiana this week, which saw several Republicans ousted who fought the president on redistricting efforts. So what will all of this mean come November? Here now to discuss, News Nation political contributor, former D.C. Democratic Party chair, A. Scott Bolden, and Republican strategist and president of Marathon Public Affairs, Jeanette Hoffman. Scott, Jeanette, thank you both. Hopefully this will be an interesting panel today. Scott, we're going to start with you, and we're going to start with the war and these gas prices that are so high, possibly going higher, may not come down for 6 months, 6 months after this thing finally ends. So we are still right now waiting to see if Iran accepts this U.S. peace proposal. It's now nighttime in the Middle East. Still no word. How much longer do you think this lasts? And not just on paper, but in reality?
2: Yeah, remember, this is a war of choice. So this is the foundation piece. Yes, Iran was a bad actor, is a bad actor. Both sides can agree on that. But were they an imminent threat? I don't think that was the case per se. And now we're stuck. And so the reality is this war of choice is causing us lots of headaches. All Americans, lots of headaches at the gas pump. You coupled that with inflation and the economy being flat, despite some of the top numbers being better for employment. And I got to tell you, this isn't going to be over in 6 months. And why would Iran, now that it has more control of the Straits of Hormuz, why would they give up any of their leverage whatsoever? We can bomb them to kingdom come. Don't get me wrong. But Iran still has a vote in whether this war ends. And until we put something that's going to give them some type of, we give up something, then there's no reason for Iran to give up something or give in, because they're controlling the Straits. One, we're having negative impact on oil prices worldwide. And this is a political war at this point. And Iran has a vote, and Iran isn't losing on the political side. Oh, it's losing infrastructure, and it's losing probably some of its nuclear capabilities, but it's really not clear there as well. So I think we're looking at a long-term haul, and we're just going to have to see what the political ramifications are. I don't think it's looking good for the Republicans, though.
0: All right. So, Jeanette, Scott says, you know, he doesn't think this is going to be over anytime soon. As we laid out in the intro there, we are seeing the president's approval numbers dropping. He absolutely still has MAGA support, but there are plenty of Republicans who are starting to question where this goes because they're hearing from their constituents. Jeanette, do you think there is a point where these falling approval numbers will change how President Trump chooses to move forward with the war?
3: I don't think so. Listen, 6 months is a long time. time from now until the midterm elections. And I know my colleague knows that you can't get too overconfident with these poll numbers. These poll numbers don't really mean anything right now. In terms of Iran, I would argue that they are losing. I mean, their major leaders are dead. They don't have the ability to create a nuclear weapon enrichment, which they've been doing for 47 years until President Trump came in. And frankly, they're losing $50 million a day because of this U.S. blockade. So there is a big reason for Iran to come to the table. You heard Secretary Rubio say today that he expects them to respond to their MOU. But listen, no one wants to be at war right now. Most Americans aren't happy that their gas prices are high. But I would remind you that the gas prices went up to $5 a gallon under Joe Biden when he was president, and he wasn't trying to stop Iran from having a nuclear weapon. Listen, I think Republican members of Congress need to talk about their own accomplishments on the economy, the big, beautiful bill, the tax cuts, the job numbers, and things will settle where they are with the war. But really, it's up to Iran right now, and we none of us have control over that situation.
0: All right. So
2: yeah, maybe. But here's the thing that's different about these numbers and what my colleague just said, that the consistency of America's displeasure with the president, the economy, and the direction the country is going, it's been consistent over several months. I'd agree with my colleague if you said, you're right, 6 months is a long time. Yes, you know, gas prices are up. Yes, we're working on inflation. I would agree with her. But if you look at the 3, 4, 5, 6 month period, his numbers have stayed at 30 or 40, between 30 and 40. And that's problematic when you have elections coming up, midterms coming up in November. And if I was a Republican, let alone a Democrat, if I had the White House and the other two houses, I'd be very concerned about the non-movement of those numbers. That's really what I'm getting at when I speak with my colleague and the American public.
0: Well, yeah. So, Jeanette, sure, I mean, behind the scenes, you know, certainly there is what is, you know, told to the public, and there's this unified front. But I mean, are Republicans, Jeanette, more Republicans really starting to worry?
3: Well, of course, Republicans can't take anything for granted. I would argue that there's only a 3-seat margin in the House of Representatives. So clearly that's important. There's going to be a handful of targeted districts around this entire country that are going to make up this election, right? Because most districts are either safe Republican or safe Democrat. So, you know, these are going to be decided by those candidates in those congressional districts. And they really need to work their butt off, whether they're Republicans or the Democrats. But back to the poll numbers, I would say that the Democratic poll numbers, they're the party itself is at the lowest numbers in history. So again, we can't read too much in these poll numbers 6 months out. Democrats also need to do a better job of recruiting candidates if they want to take back the Senate and the House. You have in Maine a guy in Graham Planner who has a Nazi symbol on his chest, has accused sexual assault victims of being deserving of rape. So, you know, I think the Democratic Party also has to watch out because they are going way too far to the left for most moderate Democrats, independents, and moderate Republicans to win back the House and the Senate.
0: All right. I want to pivot a little bit. Actually, just zoom out a little bit. I want to talk about the redistricting battle, because, of course, that is all tied into all of this as well. So Tennessee is now the latest state to approve a new congressional district map. This one is GOP friendly. It carves up the state's only majority black district, and it threatens the lone Democrat in that state's delegation. So I'm going to talk to both of you. Jeanette, I'll start with you. Do you have concerns about what is happening there in Tennessee and then across the country?
3: Well, listen, across the country, this is a game that Democrats have played very well in blue states for a long time in gerrymandering. I'm in New Jersey. My state is very gerrymandered. We do not have a fair representation of Republicans and Democrats. Republicans are now fighting fire with fire. Do voters like gerrymandering? No, not particularly, not Democrats or Republicans. But this is what the parties are doing to retain, again, that 3-seat majority is so small. So in Tennessee, I have to laugh that a black Republican woman can win the Tennessee 9th district over a white Democrat, and people are crying that that is racist. I don't see how that's racist at all. I think it's great that we have black women in Congress right now. There's other states that are also going through the redistricting process. In Virginia, the Supreme Court in that state ruled that what they did was illegal to get their referendum on the ballot. So it really matters a case-by-case basis. Most people, as I said, don't like this gerrymandering process, but in the end, each party is going to do what it can to win that majority come November.
0: Yeah, so Scott, for you, I mean, we are already seeing now how the Supreme Court decision for Louisiana's map is impacting the whole country, you know, now in Tennessee, when it just comes to voting rights overall. Scott, talk about what's happening right now. What do you think this means for Tennessee, which, again, is the latest state? And do you think Democrats are going to be able to fully counter? I mean, is this just going to be a tit for tat?
2: It's a race to the bottom. Me and my colleague can agree on one thing, or maybe two things. That is, voters hate this, and she and I probably hate it, because it's a race to the bottom. Now, let's be real clear. What's driving the narrative for the Republicans in 2027 and in 2026 was a directive from the president in an effort to hold on to the House despite his poor leadership and his poor numbers in order to outvote the Democrats. So let's be real clear. The Republicans started this at least last year, and I don't doubt that there are lots of states that are gerrymandered for the blue as well as the red. But let's be real clear. When he started this, then the Democrats said, well, we're going to fight fire with fire. And so it's working for the Dems. But what the Supreme Court decision said was, we're going to gut Article 2 or Section 2 of the Voting Rights Act. We're going to gut it, and we're going to take race out of it as a factor. And lots of Republicans think race shouldn't be a factor in anything, but race still matters. The practicality of how people vote, when you take that into consideration, you are going to have probably 50% of the Congressional Black Caucus, especially those in southern states, that are not going to be electable because of how the red states are cutting this up. And they got approval from the Supreme Court. Supreme Court says you can cut it up for political reasons, right? But you can't cut it up for race. Race cannot be a factor. And so it gives political cover to conservatives and Republicans and even Democrats, if they were going to go down that road, to say these are political reasons, not racial reasons. But still, no matter what you may believe in what your politics are, race still matters. And the impact of this Supreme Court decision means there's going to be less people of color elected to Congress and the Senate.
0: And as you both said, I mean, Americans do not like this. We have to cut the conversation short. Jeanette Hoffman, Scott Bolden, thank you both for the conversation.
2: I had more.
0: I'm sure you
2: point.
0: Do. I got to cut you off, Scott. Have a great weekend to both
3: Thanks,
0: of you.
3: Nicole.
2: Thank you.
0: The Virginia Supreme Court striking down Democrats' new redistricting plans, ruling in a 4-3 decision that Democrats in the legislature approved new congressional maps, but it was too late after a 45-day early voting period had already started. So that decision means congressional districts will remain how they are for the upcoming midterms. And Democrats currently hold 6 of that state's 11 congressional seats. The new map could potentially have given them 10. But this latest twist comes just a week after the Supreme Court ruled Louisiana's map was a racial gerrymander, as we just discussed, and therefore unconstitutional. Now, other southern states like Tennessee, like Alabama, are moving toward redrawing their maps. Democrats now say they'll look to possibly redraw maps in Colorado and New York to make up the difference. So the back and forth continues. After the break, breaking news from President Trump, what he is saying about calling for a temporary ceasefire between Russia and Ukraine, and the out-of-this-world images just released that could reveal the truth about UFOs and whether we're truly alone. And the grown woman who gets an F in fraud, caught posing as a teenager at a New York high school.
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8: Well, breaking news, President Trump just announcing moments ago that Russia and Ukraine have agreed to a 3-day ceasefire that will last through the weekend. It also includes a prisoner swap. That's according to the president. White House correspondent Kelly Meyer joins us live monitoring it all. So, Kelly, what do we know at this point?
9: Yeah, this just came out moments ago from President Donald Trump on Truth Social, saying that he is announcing a 3-day ceasefire beginning tomorrow and going through Monday between Russia and Ukraine. He said that this was a request that he made directly, and he said he appreciates that Russian President Vladimir Putin, as well as Ukrainian President Volodymyr Zelensky, agreed to this. This is the True Social post. And then he also said, as you mentioned, this will mean the ceasefire of fighting, as well as the exchange of 1,000 prisoners. He also said that he hopes that this is the beginning of the end of a very long, deadly, and hard-fought war. He says talks are continuing on ending this major conflict, and we are getting closer and closer every day. So this wasn't something that we were expecting to hear. We know that the White House here has been working on a deal between Russia and Ukraine over the last year since President Trump came back into office, really. And we thought there was some movement. Remember when we were out there in Alaska when Putin came out last August and thought that they may be getting closer. And then, of course, a lot of the focus has shifted to Iran and the ceasefire between the U.S. and Iran at this moment. So this was something that we weren't expecting to hear today. But we'll see if we get an update on exactly how those talks, if he said they are continuing and they're getting closer, what exactly that means for this particular conflict that the president has really been pushing to solve over the last year now. Nicole.
8: All right. Kelly Meyer with the latest there from the White House. Thank you. Well, meantime, the U.S. government today releasing never-before-seen files, many calling them UFO files, which includes videos, photos, and documents that can all now be found on the Department of War's website. And one of those newly released files dates back to the Apollo 12 mission. So from back in 1969, which in some pictures shows three dots in a triangular formation. So investigative correspondent Rich McHugh has been poring over the files, joins us live. Rich, what all have you found?
10: Hi, Nicole. Well, there's a lot here. We've spent all day literally looking over each of these files and these videos. There's 162 files, 28 videos, 14 still images. They're from the FBI, Department of Defense, State Department, and other agencies. There's no conclusive evidence here of really anything. That's my summation, but here's what our team ultimately found. Like the videos that we found most important. The first one is from the Middle East in 2013. It's really a strange video. From their description, it's infrared video taken aboard a U.S. military platform. It resembles an 8-pointed star. You can see that in the bottom of your screen on the right. It's got arms, visible trail. This is clearly the strangest one of them all. The one that's getting a lot of traction on social media throughout today. This next video is from the United Arab Emirates in 2024. It shows an orb moving across the water. It's about 21 seconds of infrared footage. The report says it resembles an inverted teardrop. I'm not sure how they get that from that, but take from what you will. Next video is from Greece, 2024. It shows a UAP described as a diamond shape and moving at approximately 434 knots. That's approximately 500 miles an hour, so quite fast. Listed also as an unresolved UAP report. They can't explain it. Last one I want to show is a video from near Hawaii. It looks to be some object flying through windmills. I'm not sure if you can see the windmills on screen, but precision, like, you know, accuracy, it's flying through these windmills, and it's 90 seconds of this video of it happening. Also of note, several photos from Apollo missions showing UAP in frame with astronauts while they're on the moon. You can see the moon's surface from the landing site of the Apollo, and they say the photos show, quote, areas of interest, which are like bright spots in the sky, which they put on those boxes, and unidentified phenomena. No, so Trump and the Department of War have promised that this is the first tranche of these, that they're going to be rolling them out in waves, much like they have in the previous investigations, let's say, like with Epstein. Nicole?
8: All right, so they'll roll it out in waves, but what has been the reaction so far to at least what's been released to this point?
10: Well, there's no definitive, really, anything. People are poring over these videos online. They're talking just about how intriguing they are, especially that one, the first one we showed with, like, the arms. But there's no conclusive evidence either way. I think people are just kind of taking this in. I've heard a congressman saying, look, we've seen more. There are more coming, and the more powerful stuff is yet to come. But I do want to remind our audience that our military put out a report in 2024 that said all of their investigations into these UAP have not confirmed the existence of extraterrestrial life. So sounds crazy that we have to say that, but it's important that we say it.
8: It is. All right. Rich McHugh with the latest. Thank you. Well, coming up, a hearing today for the man accused of killing Charlie Kirkwood. His lawyers are asking from the judge ahead of his highly anticipated murder trial.
11: But the problem is, on 12 April, when we had the first casualty, if we knew that there was a virus, we could take these cautions.
8: And a passenger on board that now infamous cruise ship is speaking out what he says about officials and how soon they knew about that deadly hantavirus outbreak.
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0: cyber attack on a popular learning system called Canvas is now putting millions of users' data at risk. Thousands of schools around the globe are now warning students and staff that they may be victims. Harvard's student newspaper writing, quote, Harvard students lost access to Canvas on Thursday afternoon after the cyber criminal group Shiny Hunters listed the university among thousands of schools allegedly affected. So lots of U.S. schools dealing with this right now. I'd like to welcome in Rick Jordan, cybersecurity expert, CEO of ReachOut. Rick, thanks so much for your time today. I mean, Canvas is a platform with tens of millions of users. How significant is a data breach like this?
1: This is pretty rough. I mean, Shiny Hunters is now threatening, of course, to release, I think it's 275,000 records or 275 million. It's pretty insane. So it's affecting a lot of schools. Actually, I was talking to my own daughter about an hour ago about this, and they're completely down at a college that she attends. So it's really starting to affect how schools are operating. Now, Canvas says, of course, they're back up and running, but they don't have the free-for-teacher accounts. They've kind of suspended those indefinitely, which was the cause of this hack to begin with.
0: So, Rick, several higher learning institutions, I mean, you said your own daughter. We're talking about Harvard, Penn State, University of Illinois. That's truly just naming a few. Some schools now are canceling exams. They've had to cancel assignment deadlines. How is a situation like this best remedied from your perspective? And what do you think this ultimately means for all of these students?
1: Yeah, I think if you look at a case, almost, you know, it's a crude analogy, but if you take a look at restaurants, right, all restaurants are on huge computer systems to process the tickets and everything. I know some owners that resort to paper tickets to process food orders. You know, a lot of the schools haven't put this out yet, but will they have to go back to paper and pencil for the exams that are coming up? I mean, we're in the middle of final season. This isn't just, I mean, you mentioned some huge schools, but this is also high schools, of course, too, that have these issues. And then those free for teachers accounts, those were used a lot for lower income neighborhoods with students that are a little less privileged. Those free for teacher accounts, a lot of teachers have moved to this platform on their own when their university or school doesn't have an account for the institution itself to help get things kind of into the 2026 area. So it's a huge widespread issue at this point.
0: So Rick, I mean, is this maybe a breach like this a sign that all of us, I mean, including schools, are too dependent on technology? But of course, at the same time, how can we not be dependent in such a tech-reliant world at this point?
1: No joke. I hear you on that. It's almost impossible, right? It's like everything that we have is done on this device here. You know, even for students, I'm sure some of them could even take their exams on an iPhone at this point using a platform like Canvas. I don't think we're too dependent on it. I think a lot of things like this, first off, I'm going to put it out there. I don't think Canvas took this threat seriously. They received a warning on May 3rd, I believe it was. It says, hey, if you don't do something by May 6th, we're going to cause you some annoying problems. That was almost verbatim what the note said. And here it is after May 6th, and they kind of took them down. Shiny Hunters did. Now they're saying they still have leverage. You know what? That's great. You got your system back up, but we're giving you until May 12th before we release all of this data that we hacked. You know, so that's wonderful that they're back up. But the issue that I think really is not addressed here in a lot of media is that it's not just the monetary damage, even if they paid the ransom, it's the reputational damage. Coming back to my daughter in full circle, she's like, yeah, the school is going to move away from Canvas now. That's the biggest hit of this.
0: Absolutely. Cybersecurity expert Rick Jordan, really appreciate your time today.
1: Thanks for having me, Nicole.
0: Well, so to come, authorities say a 28-year-old woman posed as a teenager to get into high school, just how long she got away with it.
2: This is it. 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
22: Okay, feeling good.
23: Welcome to Shakespeare's As You Like It.
24: Are you sure you're 17?
22: I'm 17. Of course.
25: All right, well, it's like something out of a 90s movie. A 25-year-old goes undercover as a high school student, only this is actually playing out in real life. Police say 28-year-old Casey Clawson, this woman, enrolled as a high school student at Westchester Square Academy in the Bronx under the pseudonym Shamara Rashad, pretending to be a 16-year-old from Ohio. She went undetected for about 2 weeks before administrators grew suspicious, prompting the principal to search Facebook and find her true identity, including her real name and her real birth date, which revealed her real age. Authorities believe it's all part of a disturbing trend called ghost students. It's a scheme that involves people enrolling into community college with fake identities, then collecting financial aid payments, and then, you guessed it, ghosting. So here to talk more about it, retired NYPD officer, the resident fellow at R Street Institute, Jillian Snyder. Jillian, great to see you. I'd love to get into some of the psychology of this, but first, what was your reaction to seeing this story? I mean, have you ever personally experienced anything like this throughout your career?
0: So thank you for having me on, Nicole. I personally haven't seen this happen. I've heard about it. Like you just said, a lot of students do it in college. They apply for financial aid packages. And then once they receive them, they never go to the school. Generally, that's, again, I don't know why anyone would want to go back to high school. And I don't really know what benefits people would be getting going back to high school. So that's all to be determined by the NYPD and their investigation.
25: Absolutely. So as you said there, I mean, police do believe she was likely trying to cash in on a benefit scheme. Police did not go into details about how it may have worked. But Jillian, talk to us about some of the psychology behind this. Do we know what makes a woman, a 28-year-old woman, who police say may or may not have a child of her own? We saw her pictured with a child there on Facebook. What would make her, do we know, want to go back and mingle and socialize with teenagers when she's almost 30?
0: So there's a lot of mixed reporting out there. So everything I say is going to be speculatory at this point. We did hear that she was potentially forced, though coerced, into doing this. A friend was asking her to do this. Why, we don't know yet. So that coercion is always a serious consideration when someone exhibits behavior like this. I don't really think that a 28-year-old woman has any business being in a school around teenagers and adolescents. And I don't know what would compel someone to do this if this was something that she was personally interested in and was not the coercion factor. But from a behavioral standpoint, I honestly really couldn't tell you why this woman would do it other than financial gain or motives like that.
25: Yeah, so Jillian, I mean, we're talking about high school. Some high schools go from 10 to 12, 12 grades. That's what mine did. But, you know, obviously some high schools start in ninth grade. I mean, so we're talking about kids as young as maybe like 14 years old. So just talk about the actual high school students. How can this type of incident potentially impact them?
0: Well, I did read a few reports that said many students felt uncomfortable by this woman's presence. So they themselves sensed that something was off. But I think the real problem here is, how did this woman enroll in school herself anyway? What documents did she use? Did someone pretend to be their parent? Because to my knowledge, a kid can't go into school and enroll themselves if they're a minor. But in terms of the children that were, or the adolescents that were in classes with her, this is a real eye opener to not only them, but their parents. They really need to consider talking to the school district, talking to the principal, figuring out how this happened to prevent it from ever happening again.
25: Last question for you. So Clausen was arrested late last month. She was actually arrested on the school's campus. She has pleaded not guilty to endangering the welfare of a child, to criminal impersonation and trespassing. She will likely face some type of punishment, Jillian. But from your experience, do you think she poses a risk? Is there a risk that she could potentially try to do this again?
0: I would surely hope not, especially while she's pending prosecution for these very serious charges. Again, until we really understand the motive and why she did what she did, figuring out, was she coerced? Did she voluntarily do this? And for what reason? I wouldn't be able to say with, you know, certainty that this is something that she's likely to do again. But now everyone knows who she is. Everyone knows her face. And we definitely know how old she is. So I don't think she'd get away with it again.
25: Absolutely. All right. Retired NYPD officer Jillian Snyder, thanks so much for your time today.
0: Thank you, Nicole.
25: Well, lawyers for the man accused of murdering Charlie Kirk want to keep cameras out of the courtroom, and the judge is expected to rule on that today. Tyler Robinson's attorneys want to limit media access. They want to avoid prejudice in the jury pool. Robinson is accused of gunning down the conservative activist and Turning Point USA co-founder at an outdoor rally at Utah Valley University last September. He does face the death penalty if convicted. Correspondent Alex Capriello is live. So, Alex, what can we expect out of court this afternoon?
1: Yeah, good afternoon to you, Nicole. Today's going to be a big day, marking a major ruling in this Tyler Robinson court saga, also paving the way for the overall timeline for this case to potentially go to trial, and also just how much access, of course, the public's going to have into what's actually happening inside that courtroom. Robinson's attorneys have been arguing that their client hasn't received a fair shot, saying cameras have zoomed in on his face and also his handcuffs, trying to make out his facial gestures as well. And then after that, widely speculating and spreading a narrative that their client is guilty before he's even had his day in front of a jury. With the death penalty on the line, they say it's critical the judge makes a decision today that prevents a potential jury pool from being biased in the future.
2: You can say to the electronic media, you are certainly free to attend. You are certainly free to write about anything you see in the courtroom. The court is open to all. That serves the function of open access, transparency. But because of safety concerns, privacy concerns, fair trial concerns, I am balancing the factors in favor of closing the hearings to further electronic coverage.
1: To that point, given the high-profile nature of the assassination of Charlie Kirk, there has been overwhelming interest in this criminal case, with conspiracy theories being disseminated in person and online. And so that's why the prosecution, the court reporters, and even Charlie Kirk's widow herself, Erica Kirk, they all want the cameras to stay. They want to ensure that everyone has a chance to watch the justice system play out.
3: We strongly support open and transparent proceedings in this case, so that the public will trust the process here. There are conspiracy theories that abound. There are questions being raised. And the best antidote for falsehood is the truth, is accuracy.
1: And Nicole, up to this point, a lot of these hearings have been marathons, but not necessarily today. It's going to be a short one with both sides already making their arguments to the judge 3 weeks ago. I was there reporting live from Provo when that happened. So this entire time, Nicole, the judge has been weighing those conversations, weighing those arguments, also looking at previous case law. So he'll announce his decision today, 5 p.m. Eastern.
25: And Alex, the judge is also set to make a decision about an upcoming preliminary hearing. What's that one about?
1: Yeah, so despite that assassination attempt taking place nearly 8 months ago and Tyler Robinson being arrested a few days after that, this entire criminal court case is way behind. In fact, Tyler Robinson hasn't even entered a plea yet. And so now it's possible that it could be delayed even longer. Robinson's preliminary hearing, where the prosecution essentially outlines all the evidence it's gathered so far and tells them that they are ready to take this to a jury trial, that's scheduled for 10 days from now. But the defense says it's not ready to proceed. They argue they haven't even had access to certain discovery, including ballistics reports that were conducted by the ATF and the FBI. So that's why the defense is asking to push the preliminary hearing, scheduled for 10 days from now, for another 4 to 6 months. So it would really delay things. But at the same time, the prosecution has its own case to go on. They say that they are ready to present DNA evidence, physical evidence, handwritten admissions, and eyewitness interviews that all, they say, point to Robinson's guilt.
25: All right, Alex, thank you. Well, still to come, the rush to contain the deadly rat-borne virus plaguing a cruise ship and why at least one passenger believes they should have been told about it sooner.
4: Three-year-old Reagan was treated at St. Jude.
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6: Here's your news now in 90 seconds. Police in Los Angeles are offering a $50,000 reward for information leading to the person behind the wheel in a deadly hit and run that killed a visiting Chicago Cubs fan. 65-year-old Jose Melicio was struck by the speeding car in South LA on April 27th. Authorities do not have a description of the driver, but they have released surveillance images of the car. At least three hikers are dead after a volcano eruption in Indonesia, and authorities are now searching for any more climbers left on the mountain. It erupted this morning with about 20 hikers on the mountainside. So far, 14 have been safely rescued. Local officials say the hikers were likely inside a restricted area at the time of that eruption. Four Arkansas Army National Guardsmen have been honored for their efforts after a vehicle crash on the base.
7: Thanks for being a soldier, and thanks for being a leader.
6: Officials say the four guardsmen provided immediate life-saving care after three military vehicles crashed Monday during a training exercise. Eight soldiers were injured. One remains hospitalized. Four others have returned to duty. A little more madness coming next March as the NCAA will expand its famed men's and women's basketball tournaments from 68 teams to 76, all thanks to alcohol ads. What was known as the First Four will now be called the March Madness Opening Round, with 12 games being played to determine the final spots in the main 64-team tourney. The expansion is being bankrolled by an estimated $300 million in new sponsorship funding after the NCAA lifted its restriction on alcohol ads. And that's your news now in 90 seconds. Right now, officials in several states are monitoring passengers who were on board that cruise ship at the center of the hantavirus outbreak. Dozens of passengers were allowed to leave the ship despite concerns of the illness potentially spreading. Those still on board will arrive in the Canary Islands on Sunday, but they'll have to wear hazmat suits and board smaller boats for the trip to shore. So far, three people who were on board have died. Five others are currently showing symptoms. The World Health Organization, though, says the risk of spreading is low. New Jersey's governor, Mikey Sherrill, announcing moments ago the state's Department of Health is now tracking two residents who came in contact with one of the passengers, but says neither are symptomatic. Right now, there is a low risk to the public there, but New Jersey joins Arizona, California, Georgia, Texas, and Virginia in states monitoring for any potential issues. Well, I'm Nicole Verley here in Chicago. I thank you so much for watching this Friday and all week. We are closely watching the latest in the Middle East, whether or not Iran will accept that new U.S. proposal for peace. Secretary of State Marco Rubio says the U.S. expects an answer today. And it comes after more strikes were exchanged as the standoff over the Strait of Hormuz continues. Connell McShane is tracking it all. He picks up our coverage from New York right after the break.
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20: Heartbreaking news as we join you from New York today. I'm Connell McShane. So, you know, we have the love tap, we have the ceasefire, and whatever else comes up here in the next 3 hours, we're on it. We begin with our top three. And in that number three spot today on this Friday, will cameras get booted from court? A judge is said to rule on whether the media can live stream the trial of Charlie Kirk's alleged killer. And today we're going to have live coverage of the hearing. Then, U.S. forces targeting empty tankers in the Strait of Hormuz in a new series of strikes. And we have reports from the UAE of more incoming fire from Iran. It leads us to our larger question today. Where does the ceasefire actually stand? News Nation team coverage from the White House with Kelly Meyer, from the region with Yael Aviv in Tel Aviv. Kelly, let's start with you on the North Lawn. So what are we hearing today?
21: Yeah, Connell. So we know the U.S. is firing on two Iran-flagged oil tankers today. As the White House right now, they are awaiting Iran's response to the U.S. proposal. So U.S. Central Command said that U.S. forces disabled two vessels prior to entering an Iranian port on the Gulf of Oman today, saying that it was in violation of that ongoing U.S. blockade there. The Trump administration says, though, that the ceasefire remains intact, despite Iran saying that the U.S. has violated the ceasefire over the last 24 hours. Secretary of State Marco Rubio saying today that talks are ongoing with Iran on a peace deal. Here's what he said.
22: Well, we should know something today. I mean, we're expecting a response from them. We'll see what the response entails. The hope is it's something that it can put us into a serious process of negotiation.
21: So Rubio saying there, Connell, they are hoping for a response today from Iran. And then we were also able to scoop the meeting between Vice President J.D. Vance and Qatar's PM, Prime Minister. I was told that they were meeting this morning here at the White House. Obviously, a big focus on the relationship between the U.S. and Qatar. But we know Iran was going to be a topic inside that meeting. Of course, Vance

0: leading the negotiations, the lead on Iran, tapped by the president to do that, but he has yet to make another trip to the region, Connell.
1: Okay, so a lot there. And when we use the word ceasefire, there obviously all the references so far are to Iran, but it's not the only ceasefire that we're talking about today. What's the news on Ukraine?
0: Yeah, and that's interesting too, Connell, because this was something we weren't expecting to hear today, really. A ceasefire between Ukraine and Russia for 3 days. The president just announced that on Truth Social a short time ago. That will begin tomorrow and go through Monday. He is saying that he hopes that it is the beginning to the end of this war. And we've been talking a lot over the past year, Connell, especially from that visit in Alaska with Russian President Vladimir Putin, that they were hoping to get this done, something that the president is still working to bring to an end, Connell.
1: Yep. Not a great history of ceasefire attempts in Ukraine the last number of years. We'll see how this one goes. Kelly, thank you. Kelly Myers live at the White House. Let's get to the Middle East now. News Nation's Yella V is continuing with her reporting from Tel Aviv and joins us from there once again tonight. So Kelly started us off on a lot of this. I guess, Yael, with you, we'll start with the news I mentioned at the top. The UAE, United Arab Emirates, saying that they, you know, are getting hit again, right, by Iran?
2: Indeed, definitely. The United Arab Emirates hit again. This is the third time this week that Iran has fired at the United Arab Emirates. This time, two ballistic missiles and three drones that the UAE managed to intercept. But debris did injure three civilians in that country. And this comes on the heels of a very hectic night in the Straits with the Iranians engaging with U.S. military in the Strait of Hormuz and even publishing, as you can see right now, the pictures, the IRGC publishing the pictures of ballistic missiles and missiles being fired at American ships as the standoff keeps seeing skirmish after skirmish in that narrow passageway of the Strait of Hormuz. But once again, the president, as he came out and said, this is not the end of the ceasefire, we're seeing conflicting messaging in the region. The Iranian foreign minister did not wait and tweeted or X'd earlier today that every time a diplomatic solution is on the table, the U.S. opts for a reckless military adventure. Is it a crude pressure tactic or the result of a spoiler? Once again, duping POTUS into another quagmire, whatever the causes, outcome is the same. Iranians never bow to pressure. And that seems to be the message of Iran over the course of this blockade. It's important to remind people that the war began 70 days ago, but it's been 26 days since the United States imposed the blockade on Iran as these two sides are trying to exchange, you know, drafts that brings the two sides back to the table. And the standoff in the Strait is really a tactic of throughout that negotiation, and every type of skirmish as such can actually blow everything up. Everybody is wondering when that answer will come and what will be in that Iranian answer.
1: Sure. I mean, I know here everybody, and, you know, talk about it on the show, talk about it off the show, you're trying to figure out, read tea leaves, what's really going on in the Strait and elsewhere. What about there? You're in the region. What have the reactions been like to all of this?
2: That's a great question, as the region is definitely on edge. I can tell you here in Tel Aviv, people constantly, well, in Israel, constantly wondering, is this the start of the war again? But the bigger concern in the region is because people know, or the nations, the Gulf states, know the Iranian resolve, and they wonder how long can this continue. These type of skirmishes can become the new normal, actually. That is not a broken ceasefire, rather this low scale type of war that will continue, and the people or the countries that are in danger are the Gulf states, and needless to say, of course, Israel, Lebanon, everybody around.
1: All right, Yella V is in Tel Aviv. Thank you. Reporting live for us tonight. Alan Ayer is our guest right now with the analysis, distinguished diplomatic fellow at the Middle East Institute. Also a former senior U.S. diplomat who actually served on the nuclear negotiating team from 2010 to 2015. We'll talk, I guess, about comparisons being made already between then and now. But first, in the here and now, here's President Trump talking about this, you know, the love tap, or that they're, as you hear him say here, they're trifling with us. Here's the president.
3: They trifled with us today. We blew them away. They trifled. I call that a trifle. I'll let you know when there's no ceasefire. You won't have to know. If there's no ceasefire, you're not going to have to know. You're just going to have to look at one big glow coming out of Iran.
1: Okay, so he says we're still in a ceasefire. Marco Rubio says we may hear back from Iran today on the offer. Where do you see things? What do you think is really going on here?
4: Well, whether we call it a ceasefire or a violation of the ceasefire, The reality is that the dynamic in the region skews toward escalation. What one side sees is defensive measures, the other side sees is escalatory. Meanwhile, you've got an incredibly anemic diplomacy process that is moving at almost geologic time. So the overlying dynamics are not good, and I just hope that they are able to agree on a one-page piece of paper that gets them back at the start of a negotiating process.
1: Does what you know about that potential one-page paper put them ahead or behind of where you guys were, you know, a decade ago in terms of what came out of the Obama deal? What about comparisons between the two? Again, from what we know.
4: The JCPOA was 150 pages. It had five annexes and appendices. If the two sides can't agree on a one-page piece of paper that just outlines what they're going to negotiate about, so these aren't negotiations. These are negotiations about the possibility of negotiating. And so if we can't even get to that, we're in serious trouble.
1: And we're going to be here for quite a while.
4: Exactly right, Connell. It's going to take, in the best of cases, given the majority of the issues, because we just had one issue, restrictions on Iran's nuclear program in exchange for easing of sanctions. That was all we dealt with. Right now, you've got the far more time-sensitive issue of lifting reopening the Strait of Hormuz in exchange for a lifting of the U.S. naval blockade.
1: Now, each side has their own internal political issues, as always, in any kind of political or geopolitical conflict or discussion. How do you see it from the U.S. point of view first? Like our colleagues at TheHill.com have a story today about the Iran hawks, erupting over the terms of Trump's peace proposal that you and I are discussing. And the point of the piece is that, you know, a lot of the Lindsey Grahams of the world, people who are hawkish on Iran, are not thrilled with where things stand right now. I wonder how much pressure that puts, or does it put pressure on the president, and how does it impact the negotiations?
4: Tremendous pressure, because here's the dynamic, Connell. The U.S. wants a lot from Iran, okay? More than we got with the Obama administration. The problem is it's not willing to give a lot. You know, it's like a scale. The more you demand of Iran, the more Iran is going to expect. President Trump thinks that because we were militarily superior, that because we won the war, mm-hmm. Iran has to do what we're asking them to do.
1: And why don't they have to do that? Why can't we, quote unquote, bomb them into submission or into, what we want to get out of them? Why won't that work?
4: Well, yeah, we could keep bombing Iran until it's a failed state. And if you want a country of 95 million in a failed state in the Middle East, where there are already many failed states and near failed states, to include taking Iranian barrels off the international market, that's theoretically an option. But we're not going to get the additional things we want from Iran just by increasing the military pressure, because they see this as an existential fight. They're willing to take the pain. I don't think President Trump going into midterms is willing to take a commensurate level of pain.
1: So how do you think it ends?
4: I think it ends with President Trump declaring victory with some sort of paper deal on the Strait of Hormuz and the lifting of the American naval blockade. But I don't think we'll get a nuclear deal out of this. And I think that it will be a long time before maritime traffic through the strait is back up to 100 to 150 ships a day or 130 ships a day. And I think the Iranians could well get the tolling system on maritime traffic through the strait, which would be a real misfortune.
1: Meaning we would have left the region potentially worse than we found it.
4: Not potentially, actually much worse. That's a given, Connell.
1: It's a given?
4: That's a given. There is no scenario where the Middle East is more stable and more secure as a result of this war than it was before the war started.
1: What about those who say if we went in and toppled the regime, it might be long term? No?
4: Again, we haven't been that good at regime change up until now. If you dedicate enough resources, you can definitely topple this regime. The problem is you can't replace it with an equally effective or efficient pro-Western, pro-Israeli regime. The alternative to this regime, at least in the short and midterm, mm-hmm. is failed state.
1: In what time frame? Do you see all of this playing?

0: out what you essentially predicted? Weeks, months?
1: Oh, it's going to be, I mean, again, best case, it is months and months before the global supply chain finds a new homeostasis, which will be more expensive than the current one. So, yeah, best case, this is still a massive strategic blunder that will have long-term economic implications and also make the Iranian regime more aggressive, more radical, more militaristic.
0: Alan Ayer, we appreciate your point of view on all of this. Thanks for coming on today with your experience in past negotiations. It's 12 past the hour. Obviously, we have a lot going on. We have this big court ruling we'll talk about out of Virginia, but here's a look at what else we have coming up on News Nation Live.
2: Secretary of State Marco Rubio wrapping up his busy trip overseas, and as he returns to the U.S., the buzz around a 2028 presidential run seems to be ramping up. What might that mean for J.D. Vance? Plus, the Charlie Kirk murder suspect back in court today as the judge makes a highly anticipated decision on whether the trial will be live-streamed by news outlets. We'll look at how that decision could impact the death penalty case against Tyler Robinson. 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
0: Today, meeting with the Italian Prime Minister, Giorgio Meloni, this a day after he met the Pope. Now, it's been an interesting week for Rubio, starting in the White House briefing room and including plenty of speculation about his political future. And News Nation politics are powered by The Hill. We have Robbie Suave joining us now, who's the co-host of Rising on The Hill. And, you know, this is kind of a big picture look, I think, Robbie, at Rubio rather than focus specifically on his trip to Italy or his meeting with the Pope. But when he was there today, he was talking about Iran and this love tap, as the president describes it, that we just got into. And you tell me, does he sound like someone who wants to be President Trump's successor? Is this like a Trumpian response to all that? Here's the secretary.
18: If you fired a U.S. Navy ship, what are we supposed to do? Say, oh, there's a ceasefire. We're not going to shoot down your drone. That's a stupid question. That's a stupid position to take. Of course we fired back at them. They were shooting at us. That's what I would expect to do. Only stupid countries don't shoot back when you're shot at. And we're not a stupid country.
0: Not a stupid country, says Secretary Rubio. I don't know. Maybe reading too much into this, but it's been an interesting week for him.
19: It has. He impressed a lot of people with impromptu remarks he gave the other day on basically on the American dream, his vision for how each generation of leadership in the American government should leave this country better off than the one before it, how anyone can succeed here, a great, you know, statement of our values. You know, he's getting a lot of favorable attention. That's the long and short of it. He's one of the more popular members of the administration, even at a time where there is broad frustration even within the MAGA coalition about what's going on. And so, yes, I think he's setting himself up nicely for the future at some point. But I don't think it's going to be 2028. Maybe it's just me. I think I don't think he wants a bruising battle with J.D. Vance for the nomination in 2028, and he might just decide to wait it out and come back in later.
0: It's funny you mentioned that, because I was talking to Chris Hahn, News Nation contributor, about this on the show yesterday. Now, Chris is a Democrat, but the question for Chris was essentially like, oh, well, Rubio, would that be like your tough opponent that you wouldn't want to run against in 2028 if you're a Democrat? And here's what Chris said.
20: Rubio's the tougher opponent, but I think Rubio is smart. He is saying, go ahead, JD, you run in 2028. 2028 is going to be worse for Republicans than 2026 is. And JD Vance is going to take that mantle, and he's going to lose to whoever the Democrats put up. And Marco Rubio says, you know what, I'll have a better chance in 2032. I'm still young. I could run in 2032 where there will be an opportunity for a Republican to regain the White House.
0: You're kind of saying the same thing for a different reason, though.
19: I am. Chris Hahn and I disagree on lots of things, lots of policies, but his political judgment is sound. Now, I don't think it's a surefire loss for Vance or anyone else in 2028. This is a closely divided country, and Democrats aren't in control of anything right now. So the American people are forgetting what they don't like about Democratic governance. Right now in California, the people of California, they know what they don't like about Democratic governance. That's why the top two candidates for governor are Republicans. If the midterms go well for Democrats, they retake the House or do better. There will be a lot of top Democrats doing committee hearings, back in the news, and the American people, their ambivalence toward the Trump administration, it might come back a little bit. So it's still going to be a fight no matter what in 2028. But I do agree with Chris that I think Rubio, who's savvy, might consider saying, you know what, we'll sit back, we'll let Vance take this one, and if he doesn't win, I'll be waiting for 2032.
0: I hear your point about California, which we're actually going to talk about in a few minutes. I think Becerra, the Democrat's been coming up in the recent polls I've seen, so I think he's probably second now to the one Republican who's ahead of him. But we'll see how that actually plays out. But for Rubio himself, one other thing I was thinking, I wonder if all of this kind of positive attention that you and I have been talking about, some of it coming, including in this segment, from the media, actually hurts him or helps him in kind of the MAGA world.
19: Right. Being the darling of the mainstream media is not really an advantage in Republican circles. And yes, it can be a negative in MAGA circles. But I'm not hearing you know, when I talk to people in MAGA, when I pay attention to what conservative commentators are saying, they don't seem to disdain that. They seem basically happy that their boy is getting the credit he

0: deserves. You know, the popular meme that he's doing so many different jobs in the White House is flattering and is something they appreciate. So I don't think it's actually holding him back right now. It's not that he's, you know, sometimes the mainstream media will lift up a Republican who has turned on other Republicans
1: right.
0: and starts criticizing that. You know, John McCain's a maverick when he's going against Republicans, right? That kind of thing. That's not really Marco's not doing that at all.
1: Well, that's a good point then. What is Rubio doing? Like, why is he getting better coverage than other, you know, almost anyone else in Trump world? What is it about Rubio?
0: It's an interesting question because on one level, he is more in support of this war that is not super popular than even J.D. Vance is. J.D. Vance is the one figure who has kind of conceded that he wouldn't be doing this. But Marco is a very smooth talker. He does very well for himself in interviews. And he's a philosopher. He's able to articulate a very alluring, positive vision for America. I think people trust him to meet with foreign leaders, trust him to weigh in on issues. It's a difficult thing to pull off, to be the administration figure that the mainstream media and Democrats mm-hmm. despise the least without being then seen as some kind of traitor. But he is pulling it off. It's personality. He's doing it well.
1: Sounds like you think Vance in 28 the likely Republican nominee.
0: I do. I think Rubio plays it smart and waits, like Chris Hahn said.
1: Thank you, Robbie. Always good to have you on. Robbie Suave from The Hill. You can see Rising, which Robbie co-hosts with Lindsey Granger, weekday mornings at 9 Eastern, streaming at thehill.com. So a judge getting ready to rule on whether to allow cameras in the courtroom during the Tyler Robinson trial, the guy accused of killing Charlie Kirk. More to come on that. We'll be right back.
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1: So stocks wrapping up the week here. Jobs reports out. We'll talk about that coming up. Questions about the war, which we've already been talking about. Both the NASDAQ and S&P have hit new highs today. Dow's a little lower. We'll cover the closing bell at the top of the hour. A judge today is weighing arguments on whether to ban cameras from the courtroom during the trial of Charlie Kirk's alleged killer, Tyler Robinson. Now, Robinson's lawyers argued the cameras would hurt his chances of getting a fair trial. News Nation's Alex Capriello is on this story. He has been. He's reporting today from our Chicago headquarters. Joins us now. What do we know, Alex?
19: Yeah, so, Connell, the judge has taken the last 3 weeks to weigh the different arguments the prosecution and the defense have made, specifically about cameras in the courtroom. He's taken all of that under consideration, and we do expect him to make that decision in about an hour and a half from now. So at the top of your 5 p.m. newscast, we should have a decision. Now, when you take a look at what the defense has actually argued, they've looked at hundreds of newspaper clippings, web articles, opinion programs that appear on cable news, and they actually outlined why they believe that it has been prejudicial against their client, Tyler Robinson, the man that's right there on your screen. But on the other hand, the prosecution says, look, conspiracy theories are rampant when it comes to this story. Tyler Robinson, what he is accused of doing, Charlie Kirk, and why he may be involved in a greater plot. And they say when conspiracy theories are like that, and there's speculation that's both in person and online, well, the best way to actually prevent that from happening is making sure the cameras are inside the courtroom, that people can follow every single thing that's happening day in and day out if a trial was to occur, so that way people get the facts and they can see the entire judicial process actually play out in front of their very eyes. So it is entirely possible that there is some sort of compromise at the end of the day that, say, reporters like

0: from now. But the defense really has argued over these last few weeks that it's just not ready to proceed. Specifically, they say it's because they do not have full access to certain evidence that the prosecution has, DNA evidence in specific, as well as ballistic reports conducted by the ATF and the FBI. So the defense says not only are we not ready, not only do we not have all the evidence the prosecution has, but we just can't move forward until that actually happens. So the last hearing 3 weeks ago, they proposed a 4 to 6 month delay for that preliminary hearing. So really pushing things back. Prosecution, though, they're nipping at the bud. They say that they have the DNA evidence, the physical evidence. They are ready to go. So we expect both a ruling on the cameras in the courtroom today, as well as an actual end date for that preliminary hearing. Is it going to be 10 days from now, or is it going to be months down the line?
1: All right. We'll cover it step by step, including more, as you said today. Alex, thank you. Alex Capriello in Chicago. The two University of South Florida students who were killed last month will be honored during the school's graduation ceremony set for this weekend. Both Nadia Bristy and Zamil Limon will get a moment of silence and posthumous doctoral degrees. Limon's roommate has now been arrested in connection with those deaths. Tracking the virus, two New Jersey residents are now being monitored for possibility of antivirus after coming into contact with people who were on that cruise ship. We'll have the latest on that next. And Disclosure Day, the Trump administration releasing the so-called UFO files today, saying it's up now to Americans to draw their own conclusions. So we'll cover that as well. News Nation Live, we'll be right back.
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18: Come on, Liam, let's go! 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Come on, go for it! Wake up! Wake up, Liam! Oh, come on, use your head! Gotta want it! Dominate!
19: There he goes again. Liam's dad yelling from the stands, trying to relive his glory days.
20: I know. We're just trying to have fun out here and play with our friends. Like, it's not that deep.
19: He seriously needs to get a grip.
20: Does he really think he's helping Liam play better?
19: 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I know he's embarrassed his dad ruins every game like this. I mean, I would be too.
20: Someone needs to tell him this isn't about him.
19: Yeah, stop trying to coach from the stands and just cheer.
20: That's what Liam wants.
19: That's what we all want.
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3: All right, we're tracking this hantavirus that we've been talking about, not in an alarmist way, but because we have an update here in the United States to see the states that are monitoring things. New Jersey is the one in focus today. Two residents there may, emphasis on may, have been exposed after possibly coming into contact with passengers on the cruise ship that's at the center of the outbreak. So the issue here, you know, we had a look at the, we were looking at even yesterday's show, the path of the ship and how it's been moving through and on its way, like to the Canary Islands, but starting at the bottom of your screen there on the 1st of April in Argentina and moving up is like, you know, when did people get off and where did they go once they got off? Like the patient zero and then, of course, dies. The wife gets off, goes to South Africa. She dies. Well, now these people in New Jersey, according to the Department of Health, they are being monitored because they might have come in contact with someone who was on the ship. But as far as we know, at least from what we've been told so far, they're not symptomatic or anything like that. But it's something that they're watching in New Jersey. We also want to take a moment here for the so-called UFO files, okay? And we're going to talk more about this later in the show. But the Pentagon today came out with what they describe as never-before-seen files. And there was some, like you're seeing here, some mysterious footage in the files that appear, in this case, to capture kind of a bizarre eight-pointed star streaking across the sky. This was several years back, and the clip showing a strange object that appears to float in. This is around 2013, okay? So there's stuff like that in the files, and there's more. And, you know, they've been a source of intrigue, these files, and what might be in them for generations, I guess. You know, are we alone in the universe, people say? We're not sure if we answered much of that today, but we will dig into what was answered or what was presented with Rich McHugh's reporting on it later in the show. Rough day for Democrats today. Virginia's high court striking down a congressional map recently approved by voters. So where now does this leave the redistricting fight ahead of the midterms?
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3: President Trump taking a victory lap today as Republicans score a redistricting win. The Virginia State Supreme Court striking down a redistricting referendum passed last month by voters, ruling that the Virginia Democrats did not follow proper procedures to get it on the ballot to begin with. The newly drawn map could have netted Democrats four more congressional seats. The president calling the decision a huge win for the GOP and for America. So let's take all of this now to the news center. We have NewsNation political contributor Denise Kitchum joining us today, along with Nick Quarterly Corte, who's a professor at Pepperdine University. Welcome back. And Nick Quarterly, if I could start with you on this, four seats wiped out is the storyline. Is this a big deal heading into the midterms? What happened in Virginia today?
22: This is a very big deal. This is a dagger in the hearts of everyone who has championed voting rights for generations in this country. We saw the voters of Virginia engage in a democratic process. They're the ones who decided that they wanted to redraw these seats to favor Democrats, no different from what voters did here in California. And we're seeing the Virginia Supreme Court, take away that power for Virginia voters to be able to self-govern and determine who's going to represent them. This is a very chilling day in our country. It harkens back to our Jim Crow past, and there are a lot of folks who feel like the old Confederacy is making its way back.
3: Does it make it any more likely, though, Denise, that Republicans hold on to the House of Representatives?
23: Oh, of course it does. But let's be clear. This is not a win for Republicans. This is a win for democracy, and this is a win for the rule of law. This is a procedural issue. If you want to deal with the Virginia state, laws and the Constitution, then you have to go according to what it actually says. And the reality is that the Supreme Court didn't shut down what voters voted on. They shut down the procedure through which Democrats ran this through, which requires that an intervening election happen between two legislative approvals before it's put before voters. This is a procedural issue. Democrats tried to change the rules mid-game, and the Virginia Supreme Court said, thankfully, no. And it's just simple. If you want to amend the Virginia Constitution, guess what? You have to follow the Virginia Constitution's laws. That's the rules. That's how it works. And I know that everyone watching understands that.
3: What about that, Nick Quarterly? I mean, isn't there some truth to that? Even if you don't like the procedures, you got to follow them. Otherwise, you're going to lose in court.
22: I mean, well, look, the reality is that the courts are clearly picking favorites. It just so happens that there are a number of conservative legislatures, conservative-led states who have done the same thing. And you mean to tell me they got the procedure 100%
23: right? That's the Virginia Constitution.
3: Right. Do you want to different states, you mean, Denise? Right.
23: Yeah.
22: There are a lot of Americans that can see right through this. The fact that every conservative led state has seemed to get this right, and now yeah. Virginia, an effort that was led by Democrats in Virginia, they got it wrong. It's fishy. It does not smell right. Americans will remember this when they go to the polls in November.
3: Well, I got a couple
23: of
3: Californians.
23: What happened in California as well.
3: Oh, good transition, Denise. You guys are both Californians, right? So that is the state I want to focus at least the rest of our time on here. I mentioned the polling. It just happened to come up in conversation earlier in the show, so I could put that up. Xavier Becerra has been surging on the Democratic side, and this last poll, he's 20-20 with Hilton, the Republican, okay? And that's been tracking now for the last few polls I've seen, that those two have been the two leaders, and obviously Democratic state, it would look good for Becerra. But in a larger conversation, equal to life for Democrats, Axios had a story today where it talked about what it described as dysfunction in California. The headline was California dysfunction puts backlash on the ballot. And that, to me, raises some questions, talking about California being the ultimate paradox of a Democratic rule, a state of immense wealth, innovation, and cultural power, is increasingly unable to deliver the basics, housing, public safety, and disaster response. And I bring that up kind of looking forward to maybe 2028, when the current governor of California looks like he wants to be the next president. But can you really run on a record like that?
22: Well, first of all, I just want to highlight that is that article, that Axios article, is just riddled with a lot of conservative talking points. We know that here in California, there's a lot of work that has to be done. But remember, across the state and across this country, we're seeing record low crime, particularly here in Los Angeles, where I'm broadcasting today. We know that people here in the city of Los Angeles, people across the state, want the state government to work better, work
3: right.
22: faster.
3: But don't you think that's a fair criticism? All the red tape, you talk about working faster, the response to the wildfires taking forever. Some of those criticisms, or even if they're coming from conservatives or conservative talking points, are fair, aren't they?
22: Well, look, I think our government can absolutely work better to serve the people. But, we also have to be honest about the facts. With the L.A. wildfires, we know with the rebuilding process in the Palisades, for example, the city has actually processed, more permits. There are more people that are starting to rebuild in the Palisades than what is being reported. And so, yes, people want their government to work more efficiently and effectively, we're seeing examples of leadership in the state that is attempting to meet the moment. There is so much more to do, but don't believe the dystopian narratives that we see coming out of our friends on the right, like Spencer Pratt, who's running for mayor of Los Angeles. You know, the reality TV star.
3: Yeah, right. He lost his house in the wildfires and all that. So he's running. He wants to be mayor of L.A. But Denise, I think if you had a look at it and see who's going to be governor of California. Yeah. All of these things said, it's probably going to be a Democrat named Becerra if these polls hold,
23: right? It'll most likely be. Yeah. Look, I'm 49 years old. I've lived in California my whole life, with a little stint in Washington, D.C. throughout the time. I've seen what California has become and how much it's changed. And I'm not sure if that the good professor has lived quite as long as me, because he looks a lot younger. But I will say that every single issue that's being brought up in all the polling that's so negative amongst all Californians is because of a one-party rule. And guess which party that is? The Democrats. They have been solely in charge for the last decade. And if you listen to those debates, every issue that's raised, every Democrat that's on that stage says, I'm working on it. Guess what? You've had a decade to fix the issues in California. Don't you think it's time for someone else? And that's why 48% of California voters said they would consider voting for a Republican gubernatorial candidate. And that's what you're going to see. You're going to see a huge shift.
3: I think you're going to see arguments that you're going to hear out of people like Wes Moore, Pete Buttigieg, or somebody else against Gavin Newsom on primary debate stages when he runs. Anyway, we have to run right now just because we're out of time. But we appreciate you both. Very good discussion.

0: conviction on both topics, Nick Quartalai and Denise. Now, a solid, steady, and stable labor market. That's what, you know, some analysts are saying about this latest jobs report, and that was a surprise to many people. So it came out today, and it all is happening, even with the economic shock of the war in Iran continuing. So we'll try to put it all together and make sense of it when we come back. We'll be right back.
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0: Market week, better than expected jobs report to focus on. And, you know, the NASDAQ and S&P both hitting new highs again today. Tim Desher's here. Tim's the executive director at Unleash Prosperity. 115,000 jobs. It doesn't sound like a ton of jobs, but it's a lot more than people thought would be added last month. So one of the ways I heard people describe this is it's like, all right, this market is stabilizing. Is that true? How would you describe the job market right now?
10: Well, I think it's reflecting, Connell, as we talk about the work of the One Big Beautiful Bill, it was a pro-growth bill, and we're starting to see those numbers. Last week, you know, Connell, we saw 10.4% in non-residential fixed investment. Those are in profitable, productive sectors that you're seeing the investment. And of course, as our friend Larry Kudlow says, you know, profits are the mother milk of stocks, and those are up 15% as well. And so when you have the business investment, when you have the profits, this has one direction, and that is more employment. That is more jobs. And of course, as I always like to say, there's 7 million open jobs in this country right now, Connell. So this is a good reflection of that. And I think that the economy is responding well to the One Big Beautiful Bill because of it.
0: Yeah, on the under the hood stuff, it's interesting to look at it from a couple of different ways. Like the president says almost all the time when he talks about jobs, there's more people working than ever before. Which is true, but only because there's more people than ever before, which

0: kind of leaves out. But there was something we were looking at earlier called the employment to population ratio, and that's actually down. So that's like working age people who are currently employed, and it's been down 4 consecutive months. So you have more people who should be working that are not working. So that doesn't seem great.
1: Well, and look, and that's one of the challenges that you're going to face is, you know, are people seeing enough return for the work that they'll be doing? And so, you know, companies are going to have to reckon with that, and they're going to have to pay more. The one thing, though, that you have with that is that companies will be able to pay them more. They will be able to offer them more because of the, as we said, the profits and the more investment. The one thing, though, that you have to keep focusing on is that companies are not finding the right people. Mm-hmm. Then what is our education system doing to train the next generation?
0: Well, that's like the story that was today. You see it like Washington Post had it, where like men in general, and sometimes we talk about young men, but this was young men and old men. And we saw some of this in COVID, like retirees, instead of taking on a second job after they retired, said, all right, I'm not going to work. I think that's what led to a lot of it in COVID. But now, again, we're seeing men, generally speaking, not in the workforce as much as you would expect. Is that why is that?
1: Well, look, I think that there are a lot of reasons. One is, you know, you did have that COVID blurb. Two, the education system, as we mentioned. Yeah. And three, I just don't think that the education system is churning out for the jobs that are actually available. So we say 7 million open jobs. What are those jobs? And are they being trained and are they being fitted for those positions? And I think that's what President Trump is trying to focus on by supporting this AI revolution here and saying, look, if we're not finding the right people for the jobs, if we're not, you got to innovate. You got to be more productive. And by the way, the productivity numbers are off the charts as well. So that means that we are actually looking to AI and robotics to fill those gaps and those voids. And so if whether it's a cultural problem or what, the amazing thing about this economy is that it's finding a way to be productive and continue to push forward, as you saw with the GDP last week.
0: How bumpy do you think that period is? Like, in other words, do we keep having numbers like this that are, you know, a little better than expected, like I said at the beginning, relatively stable, or are there going to be periods in this AI transition that are painful?
1: I'm sure there's going to be some pain temporarily with some of the jobs being displaced. And those are going to be a lot of white collar jobs, Cottle, as you've seen and you've heard from that. That's not going to be the blue collar jobs as much as the white collar is. As you see, seeing tech companies laying off, you know, thousands and thousands of people for more innovation. That's a good thing in the end, because then you're going to be able to free up other people to make things more productive. Again, as we say, Connell, it's the ATM argument. You know, the ATM was supposed to destroy bank tellers, but it just made bank tellers more productive and more profitable for the companies.
0: Yeah, I don't know. I haven't seen a bank teller in a while, Tim. But okay, if that's what you
1: me neither. I'm not. I'm seeing a bank teller, I'm wrong.
0: I think I maybe get a different analogy. Now, real quick on oil. Okay, the market's going to close here in a second. So, you know, 30 seconds. How do you think we're withstanding the war? Mm-hmm. And if we have to put up with elevated prices for, you know, months on end, how will the economy withstand that?
1: Well, look, the futures look positive right now with the deal, and that's the key. Is it has to end, you know, we have to end this in order to get oil back in line, and I think that that's what the president has done with the blockade and with all those bombs that were dropped. It sort of brought Iran to a place of saying, look, yeah, we can use small boats and we can get in the way and mess things up temporarily, but long term, this is not stable, and we can't continue to feed the 90 million people in Iran who actually are the ones who are being affected by this. So, yeah, Connell, I think that this is the right path forward at this point, and I hope the president's right there.
0: We will see. No crying uncle yet, as he likes to say. Tim, thank you. Tim Descher, it's closing bell time. You saw the bell at the quarter wall and brought here in New York City, and the numbers look like this. The Dow was down, but just by 12 points. The NASDAQ and the S&P, fresh records today, a 1.7% rise there for the tech stocks that make up the NASDAQ composite. There's much more to come, including new reporting from Kelly Meyer at the White House on Iran and more. First, though, here at the top of the hour, let's check our top stories.
2: We didn't fire. They fired on us. My point is, if you fired a U.S. Navy ship, what are we supposed to do? Say, oh, there's a ceasefire. We're not going to shoot down your drone. That's a stupid question.
3: We are working with a number of colleagues to ensure that we can support the national health authorities in planning and organizing for the best disembarkation possible.
4: The U.S. wants a lot from Iran, okay? More than we got with the Obama administration. The problem is it's not willing to give a lot. You know, it's like a scale. The more you demand of Iran, the more Iran is going to expect.
0: Here we are on News Nation Live from New York. I'm Cottle McShane, and we'll run down now some of the stories we're tracking this hour. The balance of power tips again. We got a major ruling today out of Virginia. It puts Democrats in a big bind, and we'll talk about the law and the politics of this decision. A $1,000 a year scavenger hunt. There's a new report putting a big spotlight on the cost of watching your favorite team on Sundays and Thursdays, sometimes Friday. And there's more. This story also includes the biggest media mogul in the world trying to lobby the president to get you to stop cutting the cord. We begin the hour, though, watching the Middle East. As far as we know, the night skies there are calm, but there's still no word from Iran about that proposed document that could end the war. Both Tehran and Washington are fighting a public relations battle over who shot first in a skirmish in the strait that could shred the patchwork ceasefire. So White House correspondent Kelly Meyer from the North Lawn once again joins us now. And what's the latest here on the potential for some sort of an agreement between the U.S. and Iran? Are we hearing anything?
5: Well, we are getting some new details from this meeting that we were able to scoop today between the vice president and Qatar's prime minister. That happened here in Washington. Qatar has played a role in, you know, mediating and being involved in some of these efforts and many of these conflicts in the Middle East, and including what's going on between the U.S. and Iran right now. And they put out a statement, Qatar did, with a photo of the prime minister and Vance that was taken today. And they said this in part, that the two sides also discussed the latest developments in the region and the Pakistani mediation efforts aimed at de-escalating tensions in a way that contributes to enhancing security and stability in the region. They say during this meeting, the prime minister and the minister of foreign affairs stressed the need for all parties to engage with the ongoing mediation efforts to pave the way for addressing the root causes of the crisis through peaceful means and dialogue, leading to a comprehensive agreement that leads peace, achieves lasting peace in the region, they say. So definitely still pushing for that. But it comes as the video you're watching here, the U.S. fired at two Iran-flagged oil tankers as the White House is waiting for a response from Iran on this U.S. proposal. U.S. Central Command says U.S. forces disabled two vessels prior to entering an Iranian port on the Gulf of Oman today, saying it was in violation of the ongoing U.S. blockade. Now, the Trump administration says that this blockade and the ceasefire remain intact, despite Iran saying that the U.S. has violated that ceasefire. And Secretary of State Marco Rubio says the talks are still ongoing, and he's even expecting a response today from Iran. Listen to this.
6: Well, we should know something today. I mean, we're expecting a response from them. We'll see what the response entails. The hope is it's something that it can put us into a serious process of negotiation.
5: Now, even though the president says that ceasefire is still intact, he is warning that he will knock Iran out even harder, he says, and more violently than before if they don't agree to a deal. Connell.
0: Yeah, the other thing today, and we've added Bill Taylor as our former ambassador to Ukraine as a guest later this hour, is this ceasefire with Ukraine. What's going on there?
5: Yeah, that was a surprise that we heard from the president on True Social today, announcing that three-day ceasefire between the between Ukraine and Russia, beginning tomorrow, going until Monday. And then we just saw Zelensky reacting to this, really saying that he hopes that Russia basically holds up their end of the bargain on this. And then the president hoping that this leads to a more durable peace, Connell.
0: All right. So again, Ambassador Taylor, later this hour on that. It's Kelly Meyer at the White House. It's Chris Hill right now. He's the former U.S. ambassador to Iraq, distinguished fellow at the Atlantic Council. Welcome back, Ambassador Hill. You know, you heard the clip Kelly played of Secretary Rubio on, you know, we should know something today. And it, when we have something with Iran, it would just put us into a serious process of negotiation. So what are you expecting next in all this?
7: Well, first of all, I think there's been a change of tone. I think there's a little less of this idea that they've got to meet our demands or else. There's a little of that, but I think there's a lot less. And I think it has to do with a number of factors. First of all, everyone wants this to end. The Gulf states desperately want this to end. We desperately want this to end. And as far as we can tell, most of the Iranian authorities, whoever they are at this point, want this to end. But of course, from the president's point of view, he is off to China in a couple of days, and he cannot have a situation where he's in Beijing and we're in a shoot 'em up war in the Straits. So, I think all the signals point to getting there. The trouble is, you know, you need to sequence these things carefully. You need to work through them carefully. And we've got people who are not used to doing this. And so that's what's worrisome, that there'll be miscalculations. And certainly to see those hits on that tanker and then to say we're observing a ceasefire looked a little odd, to say the least. So, again, I think everyone wants this to end. And it's rare that you see that kind of lineup of incentives on one side. So I hope we can get to a ceasefire, even if it get to a peace agreement, even if it comes in a couple of different parts with the nuclear stuff put off to a later date.
0: Yeah, maybe I'm oversimplifying it, but is one of the reasons that the president, in your view, won't agree to something now, as you say, it looks like both sides don't want this to keep going, is because he can't get himself a deal that he could even spin as better than what Obama had a decade ago, or it would be too similar to that?
7: I think that's been a big part of the problem on the nuclear side, because ultimately we can probably get something in terms of Iran not enriching or putting off enrichment, which was what the Obama had. But we're not going to get a situation where Iran forswears enrichment for the rest of human history. And that's what President Trump said he could get. Well, he's not going to get that. So I think if he gets the straits opened up, if he gets a normal situation restored there, people will start seeing some, you know, some gasoline prices start to drop. I think the real pressure on him will be off. I mean, after all, I think throughout this crisis, Iran discovered they have a much more powerful weapon than a nuclear weapon. They have a weapon that essentially shut down the world or harmed the world economy.
0: Right.
7: So I think that is number one.
0: They're still going to have that, though, right, at their disposal?
7: You got it. You got it. I mean, they've always had it. The only
0: right.
7: question
0: but now they know what will happen if they use it.
7: Right. They in the past, they've never felt empowered to use it. They've used it, and they've used it to build leverage against us. So I think anyone contemplating war with Iran in the future will be better informed by this crisis.
0: Yeah, what about the role of this China visit that you already brought up? Is that why the president's saying things like this? I mean, he just talked about the love tap, and here's what else he said yesterday when people were asking him, hey, you know, there's firing going on. Does that violate the ceasefire? Here's the president.
8: They trifled with us today. We blew them away. They trifled. I call that a trifle. I'll let you know when there's no ceasefire. You won't have to know. If there's no ceasefire, you're not going to have to know. You're just going to have to look at one big glow coming out of Iran.
0: Seems like you're suggesting maybe China has something to do with that, or how he goes into China, or maybe there's more to it. I don't know.
7: You know, as someone who's done negotiation with a lot of countries, including North Korea, including, you know, Bosnian Serbs, et cetera, I don't know if that's the way to approach it. But I do know that everyone wants to get through this. So I don't think people will be too offended by words that we've heard before. I mean, he's obviously doing this for a domestic audience. And I think at this point, a lot of world leaders just don't pay attention to that stuff. They just look at the words rather than the music.
0: All right, last thing, big picture on all of this. Sometimes we have conversations about will we leave the region better than we found it. One of the things President Trump likes to talk about as a big success of his first term is the Abraham Accords. This is Peace and Foreign Policy who put it up about how the Abraham Accords fueled a new era of conflict. The political conflicts that continue to bedevil the region will not be solved through a force of arms, no matter what Washington's ideologues say. Is that right, that something that kind of promise to bring us peace has actually made war more likely in this,
7: you know,
0: in this region?
7: I think it's a very good point. The Abraham Accords, we need to remember one of the big things about it was it did not involve the Palestinians. It did not address Hamas. It did not address those close-in problems. And they exploded in our face. And they haven't gone away. I mean, from what I can tell, very little has been done on the Gaza situation. So a lot of the efforts at peace, especially in these Abraham Accords, was to go after kind of big picture issues.
0: Right.
7: And so doing, I think there was too much faith that Saudi Arabia could be on our side on all these issues. And as we've seen, they have their own interests to pursue. So I think it might be kind of back to the drawing board on how to deal with the Middle East. And I want to add that I don't think you can do it by pivoting away from it or ignoring it, because, you know, the Middle East has a way of finding you.
0: Yeah, seems that way. Ambassador Hill, we always appreciate your insights on all of this. Thank you for today. You know, talk about Russia. Russia may be giving Iran more than just intel in the war by providing unjammable drones. Could this impact the president's relationship with Vladimir Putin? Talked about the ceasefire in Ukraine. We'll talk about this as well. A victory for a weekend. Guns stop firing in Ukraine and Russia. The president of the United States is taking credit for this 3-day ceasefire, what we know about it, and if it means there's finally progress towards peace for real. We're on that. And then cameras in the courtroom, will they be allowed? It's that question that's on the table today in the trial of Charlie Kirk's accused assassin. That and much more ahead as our coverage continues. This is News Nation Live. We'll be right back.
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8: You won't have to know. If there's no ceasefire, you're not going to have to know. You're just going to have to look at one big glow coming out of Iran. And they better sign their agreement fast.
0: For now, we wait. The Trump administration says it's expecting a response from Iran today on this one-page memorandum. With us now is the retired U.S. Army Major General Randy Manners, former Deputy Commanding General of the U.S. Third Army in Kuwait. General Manners, thank you for joining us. Your kind of status report as you look in on where things stand is what?
1: So I'm very hopeful. Okay. I'm very hopeful that things are going to move in the right direction for both sides. And why do I say it? It's because the president could have escalated based on the idea that Iran fired some missiles and some drones at U.S. ships. He could have escalated very quickly, but he only targeted those sources that were attacking the ships. He did not expand. So I think for the first time in a long time, there is a feeling to say, let's not escalate and let's kind of moderate. And I am hoping that's what happens.
0: How does that get the U.S. what it wants? How does that get the U.S. to a better deal, say, than Obama got in 2015 with the Iranians?
1: Unfortunately, I'm not going to say it's going to be better or worse than what happened under Obama. Remember that took almost 18 months of negotiations. The president here is trying to force it rapid fire, literally, in a matter of just a handful of negotiations. So I'm not exactly sure that I give high expectations that everything is going to be resolved. I hope instead that there are some points that both sides can agree on to get the strait open while also ensuring that that Iran does not have the ability to enrich uranium and produce a nuclear weapon.
0: Why don't you think Iran basically collapsed, as it appears the president thought or hoped that they might in relatively short order? What is it about Iran that allows them to kind of hang on like this?
1: Well, first of all, I'm not sure that the president was listening to his advisors, because the amount of munitions that the United States expended would, of course, significantly diminish Iran's offensive capability. But that does not mean that you're going to be able to have a regime change. That is not how it is done. So I think that the president may not have been listening to his senior advisors, or they were not telling him what he needed to hear.
0: Now, let me talk to you about the Russians for a moment. One of the news items we had, we just talked about it a moment ago, is this three-day ceasefire in Ukraine that the president announced. But more broadly, when it comes to Iran, there's a story in The Economist I want to put up, and it says that they've gotten their hands and they're reporting on a secret document that is supposedly revealing Russia's plans to help out Iran. And they've obtained this from a trusted source, they say, and they suggest that Russia's offered to provide Iran with drones, these unjammable drones, and training on how to use them against American troops in the Gulf and perhaps elsewhere. So what's the broader context here as Russia fights in Ukraine and helps Iran in Iran?
1: Okay. I definitely believe Russia is absolutely helping with targeting and satellite information and providing that to the Iranians. There is no way at all that the Iranians could have hit our AWACS aircraft exactly without having very specific Russian-provided intelligence. I have not seen that particular report, but right. The Russians do have a fiber-optic-controlled drone, which is not jammable. And so that is something that is showing itself in Israel right now by Hamas. And it's being produced by the Iranians, but it could be also be produced by the Russians. I think that if you think about it, I don't think it's going to harm the relationship between Putin and Trump, because they have such a great relationship. So I don't think that's going to be an issue.
0: Yeah. Is that what we want, that quote-unquote great relationship?
1: Okay, you asked me a hard question, but I'll answer it. There are two people that the president allies with, and that is Putin and the North Korean leader. And he never says anything bad about them. And does it serve us well? Absolutely not. He treats his friends like crap in Europe and in the Middle East, and that's just very unfortunate. It does not serve our nation well.
0: Right. It's leading us down why do you think he does that? Do you think because all people have all these kind of theories but do you think that his thinking is, all right, this is how I get what I want by being nice to these guys or something? What do you think's behind all of that? Because you're right, it creates issues, obviously.
1: It's actually very, very simple. Remember that Putin was the head of the KGB. He understands the idea of how to use influence. And so he's extremely professional and adept about being able to feed the ego of our president. And that works exceptionally well for the Russian premier. So that's the reason. He knows how to make Trump feel great.
0: Yeah, you're probably right. You probably don't need to be in the, have been in the KGB to have figured that out, by the way. Tim Cook from Apple came in with a

0: trophy or whatever it was in the Oval Office. And that made him feel pretty good, too. Thank you, General. Major General Randy Manner. We've talked a lot about the ceasefire, Iran and the U.S., and how it's getting tested, whether it's really still in place. Well, what about the ceasefire between Israel and Lebanon? That's also being pushed. Doesn't look like much of a ceasefire either. Will it break completely? That's next.
1: At the Y, strength means something different. It means people of all ages being together. It means you can be swishing the game-winning shot, learning to plie in first position, jabbing, crossing, and hooking a punching bag, canoeing in the lake, summer camp, donating food for your neighbors, watching your son learn about water safety in the pool. 175 years later, there's still no place like this place. Get involved at your Y. Learn more at ymca.org.
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12: 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Brian Enten brings in the world's top criminal minds to break down the clues and what we still don't know. 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
0: So the other thing from the Middle East is the UAE once again saying it's coming under fire from Iran, a potentially important and ceasefire scrambling development there. So let's get back to News Nation's Yalav reporting from Tel Aviv for us. So what are we learning about these attacks on the UAE?
9: Yes, once again, the United Arab Emirates was struck today with two ballistic missiles launched from Iran and three drones. They were intercepted, but there were three people injured. And once again, United Arab Emirates are at the, you know, suffering the revenge, so to speak, of the Iranian regime. And this comes on the heels of a really hectic night in the Strait of Hormuz. Iranian Revolutionary Guards releasing this video of missiles launched at U.S. Navy ships with the skirmishes overnight. But most important, the release of this video, it's the Iranian regime showing they still have ballistic missiles. That's the thing that is so concerning to the Gulf states and the countries surrounding in this region, as everybody is awaiting that Iranian response and hopefully an end to this war and the fact that Iran seems to be not very close to finishing it.
0: Right. That's the thing. As we wait, I do want to spend at least a moment on Lebanon to your north and that so-called ceasefire, which technically, I guess, is still in place. I think they're going to talk again next week in Washington. But what's going on there?
9: That ceasefire did not really exist. It was a ceasefire only on paper. From the moment the ceasefire was announced throughout the region, Hezbollah, the Iranian-backed militia group that controls southern Lebanon, has been engaging constantly with IDF forces, with drones, missile attacks. And today, just today, 12 people in Lebanon killed in Israeli IDF strikes on the southern part of the city. But next week is key, because the delegations that are coming to speak in D.C., this is the third round of talks. Definitely the Lebanese government is engaged in it. And the State Department coming out with, you know, a statement today saying that those talks are happening and both sides are very much intent on having this move forward. The thing is, Hezbollah, the group that controls southern Lebanon that is backed by Iran, is not in those talks. And one of the key points for anything to move forward between Israel and Lebanon is Hezbollah being disarmed. The question is, who will do that? Let's say a peace agreement is signed. The Lebanese military doesn't have the capability. Clearly, they haven't had the capability to fight Hezbollah inside their land for the past 26 years. Nobody in Lebanon wants to see the Israeli military come in and disarm Hezbollah. So who is it going to be? And that question will actually define if a peace agreement will ever be signed between Israel and Lebanon.
0: Yeah, and if it's worth the paper it's signed on. No, good points all around. You're reporting Yalav live in Tel Aviv for us. As we continue from here, the Democrats had started off this week probably pretty bullish on their midterm chances. They end the week, however, a bit deflated. Big court decision just reshuffled the deck ahead of November, and we'll talk about it next.
13: Dear coach,
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0: 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The one day moms love the best.
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11: So one of the Democrats' best chances to keep pace with Republicans in the 2026 redistricting race was struck down today in court. Virginia's state Supreme Court ruling against a newly drawn congressional map that was passed by the voters in Virginia last month and would have likely netted Democrats 4 seats in November. Okay, from the Hill, Zach Schoenfeld, who covers the courts, is with us now to break this down, I guess, would be the best way to phrase it, right? So tell us what the court said today in Virginia.
12: Hey, Connell, this was a decision all about timing. And did Virginia Democrats follow the state constitution's procedures when they submitted this referendum to voters? And what the Virginia Supreme Court ruled today in this 4-3 decision, they said no. In order to get this new map across the finish line, Democrats actually were trying to amend the state constitution. And there's really strict rules in Virginia of how you have to do that. It says that state lawmakers have to take 2 separate votes on it in 2 separate legislative sessions, and there has to be an election in between. And so when Democrats were racing last fall on Halloween, their argument was, election day hasn't come and gone yet. We're still just in time. We can take this first vote. But now what this 4-3 majority is saying today is, you were too late, because at that point, on October 31st of last year, early voting was already open. About 40% of the ballots were already in. The intervening election had already begun.
11: You know, interesting. I like the fact that you bring up time as a key to focus on, because that kind of reminds me of what we're thinking about in some of the other states where we've had court rulings and how much time we have until November. There's a quote here from Arthur Kelsey, who's justice in the state Supreme Court of Virginia, said, while the Commonwealth is free, essentially, do the right thing for the right reason, the rule of law requires it be done the right way. Okay. But you add, at the right time. And that will be interesting to watch in some of these states where people think, oh, all right, they're going to be able to switch their maps by November. Maybe not.
12: Right. I mean, this is such a different case from some of those other states where the legal cases are all about the actual boundaries and when Democrats and Republicans have been redrawing these lines, was that permissible or not? But this is a question of, this has nothing to do with, you know, the fact that it's a 10-1 map or something else. It's just the fact of when they passed it.
11: Now, have you started to think or look into the politics of all this? I know you're always focused on the legal side, but the president says a huge win for the Republicans and for America, and, you know, goes on to say that the Supreme Court there struck down the horrible gerrymander for Democrats. So this was 4 seats, but what about the politics in Virginia and spreading elsewhere of gerrymandering and redistricting in general?
12: Yeah, this really is a big win for Republicans, Connell, headed into November. But as you think about 4 seats, I mean, just in the pure numbers game here as compared to some of the other states, we've been talking about Louisiana, for example, for the last week in particular. You know, that state we're talking about, you know, redrawing like 1 congressional district. But here you were talking about Democrats going from a 6-5 map, trying to go to 10-1, would have potentially netted them up to 4 more seats in November. So this was a pretty sizable impact here and one of Democrats' best chances, really, to try to counter some of these efforts that began in Texas last year.
11: That's right, Texas. Then the Democrats went to California. There's the redrawn map in Virginia. But there's no reason to think you won't be covering many more of these cases, not only this year, but the next few years ahead of 28 also, right? You know, it's not, it's any slowing down and all this stuff from either

0: Party?
1: No, and I think, as any notion that maybe we are just getting to wrap up for 2026 was put away when that big Supreme Court ruling came down last week on the Voting Rights Act, as you now look to states like Florida and Tennessee that have been passing these new maps. And pretty much any time one of these new maps is getting across the finish line, you're seeing new lawsuits being filed there. So I just mentioned those two states. And right. Now today we're seeing movement in Alabama, for instance.
0: What
1: so this really
0: there?
1: Is a
0: yeah,
1: cycle.
0: I saw that headline about a new plan approved in Alabama. But what is that? What exactly happened in Alabama?
1: Yeah, so Alabama was honestly a similar case to the Louisiana one, where under the Voting Rights Act, state Republicans were forced to draw this second black opportunity district. And now what you're seeing Alabama Republicans say is looking to last week's ruling in Louisiana, and they're saying this now gives us permission to redraw our map and just in time for this year's midterm. So actually, Connell, just here in the last few minutes, Alabama has filed an emergency appeal at the U.S. Supreme Court, asking the justices to essentially issue an order that clears the way to ensure that Republicans' new map in Alabama can go into effect.
0: So we're seeing this across the South, and there's a racial component in many of these states, Louisiana, also Tennessee. We talked about the Memphis redistricting yesterday and how those districts had been split up.
1: Yeah, this really is an issue that extends nationwide. Obviously, a lot of the attention, as you mentioned, Connell, has been in the South, Louisiana, Alabama, some of the big states in this conversation. But to give you an idea of how far this extends, I've been covering Voting Rights Act cases over the last year as far away as North Dakota involving Native Americans and their voting rights. So, this impact from the Supreme Court's decision last week, you're going to see play out all across the country. Yeah. Groups have been bracing for this in all these minority-majority districts.
0: Just to address the Gavin Newsom comment that we popped up on the screen, of course, they've had their own experience in California. Talking about rigging the system is what he's accusing Virginia of doing. But your basic reporting on this was that, hey, this is what the Constitution has, and this is, you got to do it. There's a certain way it had to be done, that this was more procedural than anything else. Am I getting that right?
1: Right. And if you think of this case like, in Virginia, where they were, the issue here was they weren't following their state constitution. But that wasn't an issue for Gavin Newsom
0: right.
1: and to Democrats out there in California. And that's why when you saw that map, it got to the U.S. Supreme Court and the Supreme Court declined to intervene and block it.
0: So whatever you think of the merits or what should not happen, this was a procedural constitutional issue, state constitutional issue. All right, Zach, as always, good reporting. Zach Schoenfeld covers the courts for The Hill. There's been a big news coming out this hour with the temporary ceasefire agreed to by Russia and Ukraine. The president made the announcement. We have the former U.S. ambassador to Ukraine, and some new commentary just coming in from the Kremlin on all of this. So, should we get excited about the potential for lasting peace in Ukraine? We'll see what Bill Taylor thinks. We'll be right back with more on News Nation Live.
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0: Is on Russia and Ukraine today. Both sides agreeing to a ceasefire. The president put it out on social media. So this is a short-term pause in the fighting, 3 days. There's also a prisoner exchange, and we're still trying to sort out what's new here, what pieces were brokered by Americans. Both Russia and Ukraine had already said before today that there would be some sort of a ceasefire. It's former U.S. Ambassador Bill Taylor, the former U.S. ambassador to Ukraine, who joins us now. The Kremlin just put something out a few minutes ago that they're on board for this, okay, officially. Zelensky's tweet that he put out said that Ukraine is consistently working to bring its people home from Russian captivity, and I've instructed our team to promptly prepare everything necessary for the exchange. I thank the President of the United States and his team for their productive diplomatic involvement. We expect the U.S. to ensure the Russia side fulfills its agreements. Okay, so to that question of how big a deal is this, did we know this was going to be coming anyway? What do you make of it?
17: So both sides had talked about a ceasefire. Putin was the one who was terrified that his big parade is going to be tomorrow on the Red Square,
0: yeah,
17: was going to be disrupted by an attack. So he was terrified about this. Apparently got a call in to President Trump to get President Trump to ask President Zelensky if he would agree to the ceasefire. It was Putin's worry that there were no other dignitaries there. It was just Putin, and he's vulnerable. He'd already scaled back his parade. I mean, he's talking, there are no tanks and no missiles. This was going to be a very small parade anyway, but he was worried, and so he's looking for a ceasefire.
0: So it's like the victory day, right? So end of World War II, that they're in, and you're saying basically that Putin was afraid to be outside, thought someone would knock him off at his own parade.
17: Exactly. That's what he's been concerned about.
0: Yeah.
17: He proposed an earlier ceasefire, and Zelensky, in a clever move, proposed one 2 days prior to that, at which the Russians immediately violated.
0: Right.
17: So Zelensky was right within his bounds. He was justified in continuing to fight, and that's what worried Putin.
0: So, to your point, ceasefires in Ukraine do not have a very good history in this war. So should we just take this for exactly what it is and not hope for much more in terms of a lasting peace, or realistically? I mean, how do you see the longer term?
17: Kyle, that is what Putin doesn't want. That is what Zelensky does want. And I'm sure that's what President Trump wants, is a long-term ceasefire. Putin has rejected that over and over. So I wouldn't expect this to change his view. President Zelensky and President Trump are going to be pushing for a long-term ceasefire. That's what they've been talking about all along. Putin that you're showing right there is not interested.
0: What kind of position is Putin in? I want to put this quote up. It's from a piece in Foreign Policy that Putin is much weaker than you think. And the quote is, Ukraine is not just doing better than expected. Michael Kaufman is a senior fellow at the Carnegie Endowment for International Peace said, time is not on Russia's side in this war. Is that true?
17: It is true. It is true. Michael Kaufman's exactly right. The Ukrainians, it turns out, kind of last month, Ukrainians took more land back from Russia than the Russians gained in their fight. And the Ukrainians have fired more deep strike missiles into Russia than the Russians have fired into Ukraine, which is to say, Michael Kaufman's right, that the tide seems to be shifting. Momentum is more on the Ukrainian side, and the Russian economy, no matter the higher oil prices caused by the Iran war, the Russian economy is in very bad shape.
0: Yeah, I was talking to one of our earlier guests about the Iran war, and I said to him, well, how does this end? Well, the same question here, 4+ years in. How does this end, do you think?
17: This ends when Putin realizes that he can't win, that he can't outlast the Ukrainians. He's seen that. He can't outlast the Europeans. Europeans just gave the Ukrainians a $105 billion loan. No interest and probably no payback. You know, it's going to be a loan there. So, which means that the Ukrainians are in good shape for years. Putin can't hold out. He can't hope that he will wait them out. And when he concludes that, he'll have to come to the table.
0: Well, you know, Putin, or, you know, and you've dealt with him, you're the ambassador to Ukraine. Do you have any reason to believe he's anywhere close to reaching that kind of realization?
17: I think he could. And President Trump right there could put that pressure on him. President Trump can put pressure on Putin to bring him to that conclusion that Putin cannot win.
0: How?
17: It's got to be up to President Trump. But the Europeans and the Ukrainians are doing a great job on putting that pressure. But Trump would make the deal.
0: How does Trump do it?
17: Trump makes it clear that he's going to continue to provide allow the weapons to flow to Ukraine. And he makes it clear he's going to continue the sanctions to keep, which he was doing up until the Iran war, continue the sanctions on the Russian sale of oil. And that's what is squeezing the Russians so that they can't continue the war. When Putin comes to that conclusion, he'll have the...
0: Well, problem is, it seems to me, at least, and we talked to this Attorney General about it earlier this hour, that would be out of character for Trump to put pressure on Putin. And, you know, every time we hear him just about speak about him in public, it sounds like he's his best friend rather than an adversary. So do you actually expect that to happen?
17: I hope it does, Connell, because I think President Trump does want to end this war. And the only way to end it is if he puts pressure on Putin. President Trump wants to be a winner. If he is not able to end this war, and he just talked about it today, you just quoted him, he's trying to end this war. If he can't do it, then he is not a winner. He's a loser. And the only way to stop it, as I say, is for Putin to realize he can't win. And the only way to do that is for President Trump to get tough.
0: Interesting times. 2026, the last year of war in Ukraine. Is that how you see things?
17: I hope so. When I was just in Ukraine last week, week and a half ago, and they see the possibility of the end of this war in the fall, because that's when they conclude that their progress on the battlefield, their progress with drones, which is incredible, and the weakness of the Russian economy will coincide to bring about this recognition on Putin's part. He can't win.
0: For now, 3-day ceasefire. We'll settle for that and hope that at least sticks. Ambassador Bill Taylor, as always, thank you. We appreciate it.
17: Thank you, Kyle.
0: The rising cost of being a fan of NFL football. More games are, of course, headed to streaming platforms. That's drawn big concerns from a big name in media, and that is coming up as we continue. We'll be right back.
18: New numbers show mixed signals for American workers. I'm Mike Vicara, News Nation Washington Bureau Chief. On Friday, the Department of Labor reporting the U.S. added 115,000 jobs in April, with the unemployment rate remaining steady at 4.3%. While the number of jobs in April is down from the 185,000 jobs added in March, it still beat economists' expectations. It also marks the first back-to-back monthly jobs gains in the U.S. economy since May of last year, when the U.S. added 13,000 jobs. According to the report, labor market growth was fueled by increased employment across industries, including retail trade, transportation, and healthcare, while federal employment continued to decline. At the same time, average hourly earnings came in lower than expected, increasing by 3.6% on a yearly basis. That's 0.2% lower than expected. I'm Mike Vaccara, and this is the News Nation Political Minute.
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0: A little over 5 minutes until we hit the top of the 5 p.m. Eastern hour in New York. We're watching a few big stories getting close to that hour. This guy, Tyler Robinson, is one. He's the guy from Utah accused of fatally shooting Charlie Kirk. So he's making a virtual court appearance. And the big thing there is the judge is going to decide whether or not to allow cameras in the courtroom. OK, so that's first and foremost. We're going to follow that live. We also, on the hantavirus story, have been told to expect a news conference. We talked earlier in the show about New Jersey. Now, hantavirus exposed Americans being quarantined in Nebraska is what this press update will be about. So we'll see what that leads to or what that's about. And then the last thing, the UFO files, which came out today, getting a lot of attention. We'll get into it next hour. The Pentagon out with, some of these videos like the one you see behind me that haven't been seen before. It's kind of just like weird footage, things that can't be explained, right? There's been a long time in waiting for some of this. And this clip showing the strange object that's floating around. This was from 2013. There's more. Rich McHugh's been looking into it. This has been something people have been fascinated with for a long, long time. And we will get to Rich in our next hour of coverage as well with more on the UFO files. Right now, more streaming services getting a piece of the NFL broadcasting pie. And that reportedly has Rupert Murdoch raising the issue directly with President Trump. The Wall Street Journal with the report on this, saying that Murdoch told the president if streaming companies like Amazon, Netflix, and YouTube get rights to more games, it would kill the broadcast networks like Fox. The Department of Justice already probing the way that some of the streaming rights were negotiated. Let's talk about this. Interesting, right? Doug Eldridge is a sports agent and founder of Achilles PR. Doug, good to see you again. What do you make of this? I mean, people have been cutting the cord for a long time, and now Mr. Murdoch steps in and apparently wants the president to take a look at this, and here we go with DOJ.
1: First of all, Kyle, great to see you. You've never looked better. Last time we talked about media rights deals was 3.5 years ago. I was standing in a parking lot in South Alabama outside a church. It was 9 degrees and my phone died twice before our segment went live.
0: I actually do remember.

0: for that, believe it or not. Yeah, that's right.
1: Even if there's a cold wind about to blow across the sports media landscape, when you ask what I make of it, here's my take. This literally takes me back to my first year of law school. This is issue spotting. When I started tracking this story several weeks ago, the core issue was whether or not the NFL should still enjoy obviation of scrutiny for antitrust practices as it relates to their media rights deal. Now, the whole issue here goes back 65 years ago to the 1961 Sports Broadcast Act. Now, back then, Connell, there was only three networks, ABC, CBS, and NBC. And the whole purpose was really twofold: to expand the footprint of the leagues, to be able to push their sport, their product, their star players out to fans across the country. And for the obviously for the fans to be able to get a frictionless access to the games. But when you fast forward, especially through the lens of the NFL 65 years later, back then there was 14 teams. Now there's 32.
0: Right.
1: Back then, the NFL was running a dis. We're only a couple of days removed from the Kentucky Derby. The NFL today is secretariat. It's running laps around the NBA, which is second place.
0: How does that affect it? How does the power of the NFL affect all of this then?
1: What's that?
0: How does the power that you, and you're right, it is much more powerful than other sports leagues, impact the NFL in all of this in terms of how it all might get resolved?
1: But here's where I'm going with that, right? The NFL now does tens of billions of dollars per annum in revenue, with $11 billion a year in media rights deals alone. When you look back on the 1961 SBA, it was relegated to broadcast rights. Now there is streaming, there is satellite, and there is digital, which was didn't exist, so clearly it wasn't covered by the deal. Now the NFL has media rights deals with ABC, CBS, NBC, Fox, ESPN, ESPN+, Peacock, Amazon, and YouTube, just to name a couple. So the question here is whether or not the 65-year-old regulation still covers the anti-competitive coverage, top cover that the NFL has enjoyed.
0: And what's your legal opinion on that and whether it does? Or should?
1: Well, I got to tell you, I can make a convincing argument for both. On the NFL side, I would say, look, this is a prima facie case of the free market.
0: Right.
1: In 2025, 83 of the top 100 broadcasts on television were NFL games. We are must-see television in an age where fragmented media consumption means that it's no longer appointment television. People can stream it, they can download it, they can save it, they can watch it digitally. I can watch this segment on the News Nation website, which I encourage viewers to do, later today, if I don't get it in time. And, it's no longer appointment television. The point is, just like an arm wrestler, it's about leverage, not about strength. And the NFL has leverage. On the other side, if I were making the argument that Rupert Murdoch, who is a brutal arm wrestling negotiator and track record stands by it, can say, look, the first speed limit was introduced in the United States in 1901. And it was 12 miles an hour on neighborhoods and 15 miles an hour on highways.
0: Right.
1: But vehicles have modified. Now certain parts of the country are 70, 80, and 85 miles an hour top speed.
0: Times change.
1: The speed limit adapted to the evolution of the automobile. Why hasn't the 1961 SBA adapted and evolved in commensurate not only with media writ large, but with the leagues that have benefited from it?
0: Now I don't know whose side I'm on because you've made the case so effectively for both of them. Good to see you again, Doug. I'm Connell McShane. We're live at 5 here in New York, where we do have the news for all Americans.
2: Growing hantavirus scare. Developing now, New Jersey, the latest state monitoring passengers following a voyage on the virus-hit cruise ship. The case on cameras in court. This hour, a judge is expected to rule on whether media can film the high-profile murder case against the man charged with killing Charlie Kirk. Job growth, better than expected, but a record number of men not interested. What's behind America's male workforce exodus?
3: Whether it's a cultural problem or what, the amazing thing about this economy is that it's finding a way to be productive and continue to push forward, as you saw with the GDP last week.
2: Ceasefire tested. You say violation, I say love tap. Potato, potato. Let's call the whole thing off. The White House downplays the straight escalation.
4: Only stupid countries don't shoot back when you're shot at. And we're not a stupid country.
2: And the U.S. destroys two more Iranian flag tankers today.
0: All right, well, a hearing is about to get underway, all right, in Provo, Utah. We're watching this. This is where a judge is about to rule on whether cameras can be in the courtroom for the Charlie Kirk murder trial. The accused killer is Tyler Robinson, making a virtual appearance, so we'll take you there as this gets going. First, though, it's a waiting game for the White House and really for the world as Iran continues to weigh the latest peace proposal. Secretary of State Marco Rubio saying they could get a response as soon as today. The ceasefire still appears to be technically holding as of now after the United States and Iran exchanged fire in the strait just as we were coming on the air at this time last night. Our White House correspondent Kelly Meyer is following it all and joins us from the North Lawn. All right, so in about 30 minutes, I believe the president leaves from the White House. Give us the latest on all of this. We, you know, Rubio led us to believe we might hear something today, but have we heard anything from Iran just yet?
4: Yeah, we're kind of waiting for that moment when we see the president leave the White House to see if he is going to give an update on this. We are still waiting for that response, it seems, from the Iranians. And as you mentioned, Secretary of State Marco Rubio was telling reporters earlier that we, quote, should know something today. He said that they were expecting a response from Iran at some point today. But he also added that their system, he says, is, quote, still highly fractured and a bit, quote, dysfunctional, he says. And it comes after the U.S. fired on two Iran-flagged oil tankers today. U.S. Central Command says U.S. forces disabled two vessels prior to entering an Iranian port on the Gulf of Oman, saying Iran was in violation of the ongoing U.S. blockade. Diplomatic efforts are ongoing, including here in Washington, though. As we scooped that Qatar's prime minister was meeting with Vice President J.D. Vance, the two talked about the mediation efforts and achieving a lasting peace in the region. And on that topic of peace in the region, the State Department this afternoon confirming another round of talks between Lebanon and Israel set for next week, looking to disarm Hezbollah and reach a peace and security agreement there. President Trump says that while that ceasefire between the U.S. and Iran is still in effect, he warns he will knock Iran out even harder than before if they don't agree. Connell.
0: All right, Kelly Meyer, any information you get, I know you'll pass it along live from the White House. All right, they're calling this hearing to order now in Utah on whether cameras should be allowed in the courtroom during the Charlie Kirk murder suspect Tyler Robinson's trial. Judge also considering delaying Robinson's hearing. We have News Nation's Alex Capriello up first here live from our Chicago headquarters. As you probably know, Alex has been following this throughout and following it certainly today. So set people up. What are we watching and what are we looking for right now?
5: Yeah, in fact, just moments ago, Connell, we saw Judge Tony Graff call this specific case number. We were waiting for this moment, 5 o'clock Eastern, 3 o'clock Mountain Time, where the hearing's taking place, Provo, Utah. Keep in mind, Tyler Robinson, the defendant here, the accused killer of Charlie Kirk, only going to be appearing virtually. Same with all of the attorneys for both the prosecution and the defense. The reason is, just 3 weeks ago, they made all their arguments to the judge, laying out the reasons why they think cameras should be allowed in court or should not be allowed in court. The very, very quick version of it, the prosecution says cameras should be allowed because they feel that's the best way to have transparency on this case, one that's garnered a lot of attention, speculation, and conspiracy theories. On the flip side, the defense says cameras should not be allowed in because there is essentially so many eyes on this case. A lot of people out there that feel as if Tyler Robinson is guilty before he's even had his day in a court of law in front of a jury of their peers. They blame the media a lot for that, saying cameras are zooming in on Tyler Robinson's face. They're trying to read his lips. There's so much speculation that he is the one who actually assassinated Charlie Kirk, and they feel as if the media has a responsibility that they're not taking seriously, and they're disseminating false information and speculation and conspiracies. So those are the arguments. And then on top of that, we expect the judge today to make a decision about the preliminary hearing that's scheduled for 10 days from now. That's essentially where the prosecution outlines all the evidence that they have that says that they have enough for this to proceed to trial. The defense says, though, that they need that pushback another 4 to 6 months. They feel as if they have not had enough time to actually prepare for this case or actually see some of the DNA evidence that the prosecution has. So we should expect the judge to make a ruling on that, too, Connell.
0: Okay, good setup on that, so we all understand it. Before we analyze it with our friend Mercedes Colwin, who will join us in a moment, we have a feed coming in of this virtual hearing that Tyler Robinson's appearing. So there it is. It looks like one of the your Zoom calls, right? So let's listen to what's going on, if we can, and then we'll talk to Mercedes about it.
6: Thank you. All right. Prior to the court's rulings on the two issues before today, the court acknowledges the quality of the briefing and the professionalism and civility during the presentation of evidence and during the oral arguments. The court has taken the necessary time to consider the evidence before it and balancing the constitutional rights of Mr. Robinson and Ms. Kirk. These rulings take into consideration these important constitutional rights. I will begin with the ruling and order on defendant's motion to vacate or continue preliminary hearing pending discovery and to permit constitutionally adequate time for preparation. And I will be reading from my order and will be uploading the written orders very soon after this hearing concludes. Per the state's request during December 11th, 2025 hearing, the court scheduled a preliminary hearing for May 18th and 19th and 21st and 2026, but noted that the date was not set in stone and could be moved if needed. Defendant now seeks to continue the scheduled preliminary hearing via his motion to vacate or continue preliminary hearing pending discovery. For the following reasons, the court determines that a continuance is both reasonable and necessary to safeguard defendant's procedural rights while ensuring the orderly and fair administration of these proceedings with due consideration for the interests of the victim representative, the parties, and the public. The purpose of a preliminary hearing is for the prosecution to present evidence from which the court may find probable cause to believe the crimes charged have been committed and the defendant committed it. And I'm going to omit the citations, but that will be in the written ruling. A preliminary hearing serves a central purpose of ferreting out groundless and improvident prosecutions early in the process. Indeed, the preliminary hearing is a fundamental procedural right guaranteed by Article 1, Section 13 of the Utah Constitution. The decision to continue a preliminary hearing rests within the sound discretion of the trial court. Generally, a continuance is considered reasonable when there is a showing of good cause and the request is made for legitimate reasons. The court notes that the May preliminary hearing dates, which allotted some 5 months between the scheduling of the prelim and the hearing itself, was set as a goalpost for the parties and to preserve time on the court's calendar. This is defendant's first request for a continuance.
0: So what I'd like to do, Alex is going to watch this. You know, they're talking about the preliminary hearing right now to see when we get, and as soon as we do go to the cameras in the courtroom question and media access, he'll flag us and we'll go right back to that as Mercedes Colwin, the attorney legal analyst, joins us right now. And that's the issue we were focused on, Mercedes coming in, as to whether cameras would be in the courtroom, whether this guy, you know, gets a fair trial, if they are. Set us up on that before the judge tells us whether or not, you know, they're going to be allowed in.
7: Sure. Great to do so, Connell. Great to always be on your show. So here's the issue. It's a critical juncture in this case, because if you do allow the cameras in the courtroom, have you deprived Tyler Robinson of a fair trial? The defense have been very clear about this. They have been arguing against it. They have said that those cameras, there were cameras that were in from a preliminary proceeding that were actually focusing on Tyler Robinson speaking to his counsel, and there were reports that there were lip readers trying to determine what conversation was taking place between Tyler Robinson and his counsel. Obviously, that is very inappropriate. The other part, and this is also part of the motions that have been made by the defense, is that the cameras then focused on the shackles that Tyler Robinson wears when he's in the courtroom, all of which that obviously goes to the perception that Tyler Robinson is not innocent of the crimes, or rather he's really guilty of having murdered Charlie Kirk. Obviously not something, a presumption that can be held in this country. It's you're presumed innocent. So those are the critical issues. So now can the court actually remedy it? Sure. They can move the cameras away from the defense table. They can restrict the media from actually focusing on these individuals, on the individual, on the defense. And they can certainly do those safeguards. I practice in a jurisdiction that doesn't permit cameras in the courtroom because providing a fair trial to a defendant is so sacred that this jurisdiction has said it's a slippery slope once you allow those cameras to come in.
0: Well, now, it's interesting. We've seen them so many times over the last, we have a screen, even if you just look like 40, 50 years in modern times, Ted Bundy, the Menendez brothers, O.J. Simpson, right? Casey Anthony, here's the screen. Did any of these people not receive, a fair trial or a fair shake because of cameras? Or what? How do you see the big issue?
7: Oh, the big. I mean, if you put the appropriate guardrails, then cameras should be in the courtroom. The argument for the cameras in the courtroom, you want the truth to be out there. I mean, that's why Erica Kirk has been very vocal about allowing those cameras in the courtroom. She wants the public to see the goings on in that courtroom without the editorializing that can occur if you don't have it in the courtroom. So there is that, and there's the right for the public to know what's taking place. What's at issue here? It's a death penalty case. It's a very difficult position for this judge to take, especially when you're talking about the death penalty may actually be the punishment that is placed upon Tyler Robinson if he's found guilty. So and there has to be a layer of sensitivity and a layer of a lot of caution before the judge makes a ruling to allow the cameras in the courtroom. But as I said, there are guardrails. There are certainly requirements that the media can adhere to that really minimizes the impact on the fair trial that Tyler Robinson is guaranteed constitutionally. And that can certainly be done. You've got lots of evidence of that in the past. Those are high profile cases. Casey Anthony is found not guilty. O.J. Simpson found not guilty. There's lots of others that have been found not guilty with the cameras in the courtroom.
0: So if you're the judge and you're thinking through this then with all of what you're saying, is some part of you saying, well, you know what, the last thing I want to do is open myself up to some sort of an appeal or something like that. So is that the back of the judge's mind, too? Because, especially with the prosecution, and even in the prosecution, I wonder if they think of it and they say, well, we have a great case here. The last thing we want to just hand any kind of a reason that someone would have for an appeal down the line.
7: Those are great points, because that appealable issue could certainly lead to overturning a conviction if a conviction is to be had here in this case. So and this camera in the courtroom issue and goes right to the heart of the constitutional right for a fair trial. That will certainly lead to an appeal. But if I were the prosecution, if I were the judge, listen to what Charlie Kirk's widow is saying. She's very adamant about having cameras in the courtroom. And we know that the prosecution is embracing that on her behalf, obviously considering the magnitude of her loss and her loss to her children to have these cameras in the courtroom. If I were the judge making the decision, I would split the baby here.
0: Let me go back to the judge.
7: Mercedes. For the preliminary
0: Thank you. They just granted the defendant's motion to reschedule the preliminary hearing to future dates. But let's listen to what they're on to now.
6: A survey of 200 people in Utah County and prepared a report with his assessment of the local community's consumption of media coverage of this case. His base findings reveal that 99% of the community members recognize the case and that 64% believe defendant is guilty based off what they have heard, read, or seen in the media. He examined press coverage of the hearings that have taken place since defendant's initial appearance in court and discovered that only about 25% of the viewers watched the live stream of the court hearings. A majority of the remaining viewers consume media commentary of the live stream recordings over social media and local television news sources. According to his research, the commentary from established news media does not provide a neutral summary of court proceedings. Rather, headlines and talking heads typically focus on out-of-court statements made by attorneys and prominent members of the community and country. As a result, viewers are led to believe that the comments made out of court, such as the comments about unadmitted evidence, are made during a court hearing and part of the criminal case. According to Dr. Edelman, this commentary primarily supports the prosecution's narrative and is used as entertainment, sensationalism, and commercialization rather than to educate the public on what is occurring during the court proceedings. Dr. Edelman also expressed concerns that media coverage of the security measures used during the court proceedings, combined with cameras in the courtroom, will be added pressure on the potential jury pool and contribute to potential jurors' reluctance to serve on a future jury. During cross-examination, Dr. Edelman testified that viewers who watch the live stream, usually on social media and streaming sites, are inundated with commentary from other viewers spreading misinformation. Although the commentary is being made by the public, it is not generated by the live stream itself. In his view, the commentary would not exist without the live stream of court proceedings. Dr. Edelman's opinion is that continued media coverage, electronic media coverage of court proceedings will perpetuate prejudicial and misleading views of the defendant and the evidence and affect defendant's right, fair trial rights. Dr. Ruva testified that she specializes in the study of jury decision-making, specifically how pretrial publicity affects memory and the deliberative process. Among other concepts, her studies focus on source primacy of pretrial publicity, which indicates that if jurors are front-loaded with the extensive amount of negative pretrial publicity toward a defendant, it is difficult to overcome their initial biases, even if presented with positive publicity about the defendant or negative publicity about an alleged victim. Dr. Ruva examined the pretrial publicity reference in defendant's motion, which she summarized as provoking moral outrage and predominantly anti-defendant, full of dehumanizing language and accusations of guilt. Dr. Ruva explained that the jurors have a high amount of confidence that the information they use to reach a verdict is based on evidence that was presented at trial. However, research shows that jurors' memories cannot distinguish between what was heard at trial and what was heard from pretrial publicity. Jurors may even unconsciously distort evidence they hear during trial to align it with slanted information they heard pretrial. Because video and audio sources of pretrial publicity result in more emotional responses, these sources are better remembered than other sources of information. Dr. Ruva's expert opinion is that live streaming of all proceedings can lead to deep-seated bias in juror deliberations. And while juror questionnaires can help eliminate jurors with the explicit biases, they are not effective at identifying implicit biases. Dr. Ruva concluded with her expert opinion that to a reasonable degree of psychological certainty, this case is situated within a highly prejudicial pretrial environment that presents a substantial risk to juror impartiality. Based upon this evidence and an evaluation of the factors listed in Rule 4-401.01 of the Utah Rules of Judicial Administration, defendant argues that exclusion of electronic media is necessary to ensure Mr. Robinson's right to due process, to a fair and impartial jury, to counsel, and to be free from unreasonable searches and seizures, and to be free from cruel and unusual punishment as required by the 4th, 6th, 8th, and 14th Amendments to the United States Constitution and Article 1, Sections 7, 9, 10, 12, and 14 of the Utah Constitution. Members of the media, like members of the public, have constitutional rights to access criminal proceedings. Again, the citations will be in the order that will be filed. I will not read them right now. However, like the public, the news media does not have a constitutional right to photograph or video record public hearings and trials. Once beyond the confines of the courthouse, a news gathering agency may publicize within wide limits what its representatives have heard and seen in the courtroom, but the line is drawn at the courthouse door. Although electronic media coverage is not protected by the Constitution, neither does the Constitution ban electronic media simply because there is a danger that, in some cases, prejudicial broadcast accounts of pretrial and trial events may impair the ability of jurors to decide the issue of guilt or innocence uninfluenced by extraneous matter. Electronic media coverage provides a means to facilitate the public's right of access to court proceedings for those who cannot physically occupy the limited space available in a courtroom. Live streaming in particular allows as many people as are interested to observe the justice system at work and hold our branches of government accountable to the guarantees of due process. Defendant argues that the decision whether to allow electronic media coverage is governed by Shepard v. Maxwell, which held that there is a reasonable likelihood that prejudicial news prior to trial will prevent a fair trial, that the court must take remedial measures to abate any threat to the fairness of the proceedings. Defendant argues that because video recording and streaming of court proceedings creates a reasonable likelihood of prejudicing defendant's right to a fair and impartial jury, this court should ban courtrooms for the remainder of the case. This court should ban media in the courtrooms for the remainder of the case. Consistent with Shepard, the court has taken remedial measures to abate threats to the fairness of these proceedings. For example, the court has positioned the video camera to the back of the courtroom, which has minimized, if not entirely mitigated, the potential for media to capture conversations at counsel's tables and documents on counsel's computer screens. The court has issued a robust decorum order to manage the proceedings and a pretrial publicity order to prevent statements from attorneys involved in the case from potentially prejudicing the jury pool. Rule 4-401.01 of the Utah Rules of Judicial Administration governs the court's determination of whether to grant or restrict electronic media coverage. The rule allows a news reporter to file a written request for permission to photograph or video record public proceedings. The rule creates a presumption that the permission will be granted as long as the predominant purpose of the electronic media coverage request is journalism or dissemination of news to the public. Defendant argues there is no presumption of electronic media coverage because the predominant purpose of dissemination of the court hearings in this case is not for journalism or the dissemination of news. Rather, it is for entertainment, sensationalism, and the promotion of commercial products. Defendant provided many examples of media outlets using footage of courtroom proceedings as background or as a springboard to discuss out-of-court commentary by public figures, opine on the relevance or existence of evidence that has not been admitted or presented in court, and generally vilify the defendant. The state referenced social media posts that have used media coverage of the case to promote conspiracy theories and to denigrate Charlie Kirk and his family. No evidence was presented by either party showing a media outlet using live media coverage to educate the public about the progress of the legal proceedings or the justice system as a whole. This court is not so cynical as to conclude that just because the parties did not present evidence of responsible journalism, none exists. Defendant did not interrogate the use of the live stream of prior court proceedings by the news reporters who filed the electronic media coverage requests under Rule 4-401.01. Applying the plain language of the rule, it is the modus of these specific news reporters, the requesting reporters, that the court must question, not the entire universe of media outlets and social media sites that have published information or misinformation about this case. Because under Rule 4-401.01 sub 2A, the court must examine the motivations of specific news reporter who request to photograph or record the proceedings. Defendant's request for a blanket finding by this court that there is no presumption of electronic media coverage is respectfully denied. The court must determine whether the presumption applies on a request-by-request basis, depending on the predominant purpose of the requesting news reporter. Determining whether...
0: All right, that's the breaking news. Alex Capriello back from Chicago. Mercedes Coleman with me here in New York that we were waiting for. The motion from Tyler Robinson, Alex, to ban cameras denied there. So, you know, bring us up to speed on the context of what we're hearing, and it looks like we'll be able to hear and see whenever this case goes to trial, the cameras showing us what's going on inside that trial.
5: Yeah, it's interesting, and perhaps Mercedes can weigh in, because obviously the judge really explained his line of thinking by outlining all the arguments that were made 3 weeks ago by both the prosecution and the defense. And really, for me, listening to it, I was thinking that we were going to hear the opposite. We do know now that the judge has denied the defendant's request to remove electronic media. Think of the cameras and the still photographers that are inside there. So they will be allowed in. But up to that point, he was outlining all the points and the reasons why it is entirely possible for misinformation and conspiracy theories to run rampant. But essentially, what we kept hearing from the prosecution in the state of Utah over and over is the best way to shine a light on misinformation is by making sure the cameras are there, allowing the public to actually sit in on the day-to-day happenings of this case and decide for themselves while listening to the criminal justice system play out. So that's exactly what the judge ruled. Cameras in the media will be allowed to stay inside that courtroom. If I heard him at the very end correctly, the defense can still essentially make a case-by-case request for certain members of the media or certain reporters who may be, going beyond the boundaries of what responsible journalism is. But for right now, any sort of blanket request that removes all media from the courtroom has been denied. And then on top of that, the other thing that we were talking about, the preliminary hearing scheduled for May 18th, 10 days from now, that has been approved by the judge for a continuation, meaning that it's going to be pushed. He's going to allow the defense more time to gather all the evidence that they say that they were missing, to look over the case files and understand their arguments better before that preliminary hearing. So that now has been scheduled for mid-July, I believe, July 6, 7, 8, 9, and 10.
0: Yeah, so there you go. I mean, you and I were talking about that earlier, that, you know, this thing's been dragging on and on and on. On it goes, no plea or anything. But Mercedes, your take here on the cameras part of it.
7: Alex is exactly right. The judge really focused on the pretrial publicity. And what better way to just eliminate this bias against Tyler Robinson other than to live stream and see justice play itself out.
0: Right. So to be clear, the cameras are allowed in, and and we talked about that earlier, is exactly what Erica Kirk, to your point, Mercedes, wanted to see.
7: And look, frankly, it how many people are going to live? With live streaming, you can actually see the evidence that's allowed in. You can hear the objections. And one thing which I thought it was very effective by the judge, he's not going to make a blanket ruling that live stream is going to happen for all media outlets. What the judge is suggesting, well, obviously we're going to see the decision in writing when he publishes it, files it with the clerk. He's suggesting that the media outlets that want to live stream have to actually make an application. And when those media outlets make the application to live stream or to have the cameras or do still cameras, that means the defense can actually make their objections to these particular outlets, depending on which is seeking permission.
0: Have you seen that before? Is that a little different than you would expect?
7: That's such a great question, Colin. I haven't seen that before. I've seen judges just say blanketly, live streaming, cameras in the courtroom, but
0: because we would normally all get like a feed, right? And we'd all be taking it. And now is that do you read that as a lawyer to say that we've all got to apply and it might be on some places and not others, like theoretically, or is that what you're talking about?
7: It sounds theoretically that that's what the judge is implying in the decision, that there are going to be applications by the media. I'm sure the witnesses that came forward, you had those two experts testify, and how damning the pretrial publicity has been with respect to Tyler Robinson, that 64% of individuals in the country believe that he's actually guilty of assassinating Charlie Kirk. That's obviously weighing in this judge, and he wants to make sure that if the media outlets that are going to actually be present in the courtroom are not going to then use that permission to editorialize and spin things differently. So the judge wants that level of discretion, wants to give the defense the opportunity to actually argue against particular media outlets for being in the courtroom.
0: Interesting, right, Alex? You covered a lot of these trials and probably cover this one.
5: Yeah, absolutely. I mean, I think it'll be interesting to actually read through the ruling. Obviously, we just heard Judge Tony Graff essentially reading exactly what will eventually be filed to the docket. So we'll

0: best possible counsel. And you know, technically speaking, it's in the prosecution's best interest for that to happen, too, to in order to prevent any sort of appeals from happening. So the judge is listening to all these arguments. He does understand that he wants to make sure that Tyler Robinson has the best shot possible of having a fair trial. And so what we found was essentially a compromise, and we'll have to read that that ruling once it gets filed to the docket again and truly decipher exactly what we will have to do as responsible members of the media if we want access to this Tyler Robinson case.
1: Yeah, okay. You know, obviously we are going to want the access to it. Looks like we will have the opportunity, I guess maybe is the best way of saying it, to have some of that access. And the other thing, Mercedes, just real quick, because Alex and I, as I said, we were talking about it earlier, and he mentioned it with the preliminary hearing and all these dates getting pushed, that it hasn't even been a plea yet. What about the timeline of how long a case like this is taking? As you pointed out rightly earlier, it is a death penalty case, so maybe that's part of it. But does it seem like it's taking a long time to you, some of this pretrial stuff?
2: Not really. I mean, if you look at some of the cases like Mangione, I mean, the assassination of Brian Thompson was 2 years ago. So, and that's it still hasn't gone to trial. It's going to apparently go to trial in October, or at least that's the preliminary date. The defense argued back in March to the judge, we have 600,000 documents pertaining to this case. We need the time to go through it. Otherwise, it really will rob Tyler Robinson of having a fair trial. At least that will be a cogent argument if he gets convicted, and ultimately there will be appeal. Certainly there's an automatic right to appeal in a death penalty case. So let's put in the parameters, let's put in the guardrails, let's put in the protections so that if there's a conviction, there isn't a viable appeal that ultimately can overturn that conviction, if he is in fact convicted.
1: All right. Let me thank you both. Mercedes, as always, we appreciate it. Alex, good reporting on this as you continue your coverage of this. And just to recap, Tyler Robinson, the man accused of killing Charlie Kirk, put a motion in to ban electronic media, to ban cameras from his trial. That motion was just denied by a judge. So the media and the people will get at least some opportunity, it appears, to have pictures. Audio, video pictures of this trial whenever it begins. That's where things stand. To Alex's point, we'll look at the details of how that's enforced down the line. Still ahead as we continue from here in New York, plenty of other news stories we're covering. Another state is now responding after residents were potentially exposed to the antivirus. All right, so we're getting that today. The latest update from the World Health Organization as this cruise ship at the center of the outbreak heads to port. More in a moment. We'll be right back.
3: This is it. 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
8: New numbers show mixed signals for American workers. I'm Mike Vaccaro, News Nation Washington Bureau Chief. On Friday, the Department of Labor reporting the U.S. added 115,000 jobs in April, with the unemployment rate remaining steady at 4.3%. While the number of jobs in April is down from the 185,000 jobs added in March, it still beat economists' expectations. It also marks the first back-to-back monthly jobs gains in the U.S. economy since May of last year, when the U.S. added 13,000 jobs. According to the report, labor market growth was fueled by increased employment across industries, including retail trade, transportation, and healthcare, while federal employment continued to decline. At the same time, average hourly earnings came in lower than expected, increasing by 3.6% on a yearly basis. That's 0.2% lower than expected. I'm Mike Vaccaro, and this is the News Nation Political Minute.
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6: The Dutch flight attendant of the flight which had reported symptoms and was tested has been tested negative for hantavirus that we received this morning from the Dutch IHR focal point for the international health regulations, according to these regulations. So that's very good news.
7: That is good news. We'll put that in the good news column coming in from the World Health Organization. This flight attendant who had come in contact with a sick passenger from the MV Hondia is testing negative for the hantavirus. So that supports what we've been hearing from health experts about this. That is a virus that is far less contagious, say, than COVID. So the public risk remains low, they say. The ship now on its way to its final destination, which is the Canary Islands, Spanish territory off the coast of Africa. It's been at sea for over 5 weeks, almost a month since the first passenger died. 3 deaths now in total out of 8 confirmed or suspected cases. And now the focus is on passengers who got off the ship before the virus was known to be on board, at least 29 people from 12 different countries. That includes the U.S. Authorities in 6 states now are keeping an eye on potential exposures. We've talked about New Jersey today. New Jersey just announced 2 residents were on a plane with a suspected patient. They got off the ship on the remote island of St. Helena in the Atlantic after getting the all clear from the ship's crew. Watch.
8: This is my sad duty to inform you that one of our passengers sadly passed away last night. Tragic as it is, it was due to natural causes, we believe. And also, whatever health issues he was struggling with, I'm told by the doctor, were not infectious.
7: Yeah, the ship's doctor, by the way, was one of 3 patients evacuated from the ship earlier this week. The passenger took that video that we just showed, flew home from Turkey last month, spoke to News Nation's Jesse Weber about when he found out about the virus.
9: It was only when I disembarked in St. Helena and flew to Johannesburg. The second person who died was with us in the plane, on the plane. And she died shortly after we landed to Johannesburg. So we never knew that there was virus while I was on board.
7: Yeah, he's been in touch with some of the people who are still on the ship right now. Had this to say about the conditions on board.
9: People are wearing masks right now, and they are being isolated, and they're having their meals in the cabin. But the problem is, on 12 April, when we had the first casualty, if we knew that there was a virus, we could take these cautions before.
7: All right, so that's the story on this virus for now. The dictionary definition of a ceasefire, a temporary pause of armed conflict. Not exactly what seems to be happening in and around the Strait of Hormuz. We have a deep dive on the recent clashes we've seen between the United States and Iran. That's next.
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2: They also say no U.S. assets were actually hit. CENTCOM releasing this video today, though, showing the vessels sailing in the Arabian Sea, supporting the blockade against Iran. And Iran had been claiming, even before we heard about all of that, that it only attacked after the U.S. struck two ships and hit the targets inside Iran. So this is the video they put out. It was released by state media, and it's said to show the Revolutionary Guard firing missiles at American targets yesterday. Again, the U.S. says it only opened fire in self-defense. Here's the Secretary of State, Marco Rubio, today.
3: We didn't fire. They fired on us. My point is, if you fire at a U.S. Navy ship, what are we supposed to do? Say, oh, there's a ceasefire. We're not going to shoot down your drone. That's a stupid question. That's a stupid position to take. Of course we fired back at them. They were shooting at us. That's what I would expect to do. Only stupid countries don't shoot back when you're shot at. And we're not a stupid country.
2: All right. It does raise some questions about ceasefires. And when is a ceasefire no longer a ceasefire? Again, waiting for Iran to respond to the U.S. offer on actual peace. So, Ambassador Dennis Ross is with us, President Clinton's Middle East envoy and former special advisor on Iran to Secretary of State Hillary Clinton. Ambassador Ross, welcome back. Thank you for coming on. On that first question, how is this a ceasefire if, people have not ceased firing? How should we describe what's going on?
4: Well, a ceasefire can mean two different things. One, okay. It can be a statement of reality where there is no fire that's been conducted, or it can be a political statement. I think what we have with the administration is they're saying we have a political definition of a ceasefire, which means we are not carrying out series of strikes against the Iranians. They're not carrying out series of strikes against us. But it turns out that there are exceptions to that. The chairman of the Joint Chiefs talks about what's happened as falling below what would trigger major combat operations. So we had major combat operations before. Now we have what amounts to much lower level tit for tat. Whether that will continue or not, each side seems to be trying to make a point. The Iranians are trying to demonstrate that, contrary to the Secretary of War's position, that we control the straits, that we do not.
2: Right.
4: Ships, by the way, are not transiting the straits right now. And they make a point by firing. They don't have to fire a lot because ship owners are not going to put their ships at risk. As long as one or two missiles or drones are fired, that's enough to get ship owners not to take the risk. We, for our part, clearly, the president unmistakably wants to see if there's a diplomatic way out. So we are not. We are reacting if we're fired at. But when we react, what we did yesterday, we hit only those that were responsible. We hit the launchers, the sites, the command control areas of those who were responsible for firing at our ships. So we still technically have a limited set of exchanges
2: right.
4: that fits a political definition of this ceasefire.
2: And whatever we call it, I guess the larger question now, while we're waiting for Iran to respond and there's a negotiation happening, is what do we do in the meantime and what puts us as the United States in a better position? I was having a conversation with General Wesley Clark about some of that last night, and here was his suggestion.
5: Well, I think that we do have to reinitiate the Project Freedom and get ships out. I think it's not possible to just wait and wait and wait. We are going to have to move forward with getting these ships out. And it's more than clearing mines. It's going after the missile launching sites, the drone launching sites, the speedboat harbors and the underground tunnels.
2: What did you say about that, Ambassador Ross? Course of action while we also negotiate?
4: There's always been a relationship between force and diplomacy. People who think that there's no relationship between the two don't understand the nature of diplomacy. Others don't respond to you unless they feel they have to, or unless they have something to gain from responding to you. Right now, the Iranians still feel that they have a lever. So long as they feel that no one can transit or no one is going to transit through the Strait of Hormuz, they feel they have an enormous lever or card. And so unless they are going to understand that their efforts to blockade everyone else comes at a high cost to them, they're not going to change their behavior. The whole point of firing the few drones and missiles they did were to make the point that we're in control here. We're not going to allow the straits to be opened up. Our blockade on them creates a pressure on them, but it's not enough.
6: Right.
4: If you really want to put pressure on them and you want to change their calculus, if you can reopen the straits. Now, it's one thing to say reopen the straits. It's something else to be able to do it.
6: And going back to your point about the companies, the shipping companies, and how comfortable they might be, even if we quote-unquote say it's open.
4: 100%. What I think we have been trying to do is to say, look, we have created a channel. And we were able to say that because we cleared that particular narrow channel. It's actually only about 500 feet wide. We cleared that whole area of any mines. So that means that channel is safe from mines. We're saying we're going to use our aircraft and nearby ships to protect any ship that goes through there. The problem is the Iranians made a point of saying, you can test us, but you run the risk that we will be able to hit your ship. So the president paused Project Freedom on the grounds that he was requested to do so by the Pakistanis, that we're close to a deal. We're close to being in a position, at least, where we can begin a 30-day negotiation on trying to fill out what is a memorandum of understanding. I'll just say this. I hope that's true. I've seen the 14 points. I've read what is reported to be the 14 points. My fear is those 14 points right now are American 14 points, or they're a combination of American and mediator points. At this point, there's no indication that the Iranians have accepted those points. If they do accept those points, then you have a basis for negotiation. But I would hasten to add, when you read those 14 points, it's almost a guarantee that each side interprets each one very differently, which suggests to me the negotiation, even if it begins, will be a very difficult one.
6: Yeah. We are where we are, and we'll see where we're going. But we appreciate your time in walking us through all this, Ambassador Dennis Ross. As we continue here, though, Pope Leo is actually marking his first year as leader of the Catholic Church. You remember that. Was predicted on this very show. Predicted the Pope, right? We'll take a look back at the last 365 days in just a moment.
7: Did you know we waste as much as 40% of all the food we produce? Each year, millions of acres of wildlife habitat are plowed over, and billions of gallons of water are guzzled up to meet production demands for food that never gets eaten. Luckily, there's a lot we can do to reduce all this waste and help protect wildlife and their habitats. To learn what you can do, visit World Wildlife Fund at wwf.earth/foodwaste and spread the word that food should never be trash.
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6: Robert, I know it's going to, this is who it's going to be. First American Pope. They're the guy out of Chicago, Prevost. That's my pick. I'm sticking to it.
7: USA.
6: Aha, who could forget my prediction from last year? And if you did forget, we figured why not play it again this year? Because it was a year ago today that the man born as Robert Prevost in Chicago was elected as the new Pope. Here he is, Pope Leo. He's been there for a year. A guy who spent many years working as a missionary in Peru. I remember all the stories coming in that he was more cautious than his predecessor, Pope Francis. And now we have all these stories about him taking on President Trump and all the rest of it. But it has been quite a year for the Catholic Church, quite a year for Pope Leo. But more importantly, quite a moment, Blake, for me. Did you ever predict a Pope like that? Isn't that something?
8: I haven't. Do you have any predictions for who's going to win the PGA Championship in a couple weeks? Just asking.
6: I'm not going to help you out with that. I thought you were going to ask about like the Knicks and whether they could win. Lot of it depends on OG Anunoby, but
8: I'll
6: get him back and he could be a good Pope. Anyway, have a good show tonight.
8: Connell, thank you. Good luck this weekend. I'll catch you next week. All right. Hello, good evening. Thanks for being with us tonight. I'm Blake Berman. So breaking tonight, the ceasefire under fire. The U.S. military unleashing new strikes on Iranian tankers in the Strait of Hormuz. America's top diplomat spelling out exactly what would happen if the regime continues to cross the hard line in the water.
9: The red line is clear. They threaten Americans. They're going to get blown up. I mean, that's how much clearer can you be than that?
8: And tonight, the U.S. still awaiting the Iranian response to that one-page proposal to potentially end the war. Also at this hour, what on earth or beyond are we looking at? The truth is out there somewhere, and some of it is now declassified. The Pentagon releasing new, never-before-seen UFO files. Congressman Eric Burleson, he is the man in Congress pushing to declassify more. He joins us live in moments. Also this evening, cameras in court. Should the entire world get a front-row seat to the Charlie Kirk murder trial? A federal judge just saying yes. We'll take you to the courthouse in moments. Plus, breaking at this hour, Americans stuck on a ship plagued by the hantavirus outbreak, about to be flown to a state-of-the-art quarantine facility in Nebraska. Why the federal government wants them under watch tonight and potentially for weeks to come. But first tonight, the ceasefire caught in the crossfire. The U.S. unleashing strikes on a pair of Iranian tankers, attempting to break America's blockade in the Strait of Hormuz.
9: If I were one of these Iranians on a fast boat and they tell you, hey, your mission is to go after a U.S. destroyer, you're probably not going to survive. I think that's a red line.
8: Now, despite those threats, the Secretary of State, Marco Rubio, also hopeful a deal could come amid the dogfight.
9: Well, we should know something today. I mean, we're expecting a response from them. We'll see what the response entails. The hope is it's something that it can put us into a serious process of negotiation.
8: But tonight, at least publicly, that response has yet to be revealed. And in Washington, diplomacy playing out behind the scenes. The Vice President, J.D. Vance, meeting with Qatar's Prime Minister today to talk negotiations around the conflict. We begin tonight over at the White House. Our Kelly Meyer, live for us once again at 1600. Hello, Kelly.
0: Hey there, Blake. So the White House still waiting at this hour for a response from Iran. We are also waiting for the president to depart the White House for a dinner at his golf club in Virginia. So we may hear an update from him then. But it comes as the U.S. spent the day firing on two Iran-flagged oil tankers that the U.S. says were violating the blockade, and after the U.S. struck Iran after what the U.S. called an unprovoked attack on our ships. Here's the Secretary of State today.
9: If you fire at a U.S. Navy ship, what are we supposed to do? Say, oh, there's a ceasefire. We're not going to shoot down your drone. That's a stupid question. That's a stupid position to take. Of course we fired back at them. They were shooting at us. Only stupid countries don't shoot back when you're shot at. And we're not a stupid country.
0: We also scooped today that Vice President J.D. Vance would be meeting with Qatar's prime minister. The two discussed efforts to bring the war in Iran to an end via the diplomatic route. And Vance has been tasked with leading the negotiation efforts on the U.S. side, but he has yet to return to the region since that first round of marathon talks not too long ago. Blake.
8: Kelly Meyer, live for us tonight over at the White House with one of the big stories today. Kelly, thank you. Now to the long-awaited first batch of UFO files. Over 160 files dating back some 80 years released to the public today by the Department of War. Stuff like this. In an effort, they say, to promote transparency and let people draw their own conclusions. They say more are on the way. The files, for example, include detailed reports of UFO sightings by the military, the general public, astronauts as well. Dozens of photos and videos inside the file dump show flying objects, stuff like this that we have never publicly seen before. We went through a lot of the clips here. For example, one infrared clip captured in the Middle East aboard a U.S. military platform. This is in 2013. You see that thing right there? It looks like an eight-pointed figure of some sort, an eight-pointed star streaking across the sky. And then how about this? Up in space, astronauts from the Apollo moon missions in 1969 and 1972 also reported sightings, capturing what were top-secret photos. Until today, the legendary astronaut Buzz Aldrin, second person to walk on the moon, says he saw a, quote, fairly bright light source, which the Apollo 11 crew later ascribed as a laser. And these are the images now that we're seeing. Another image from the FBI, this a composite sketch of a corroborated witness account from 2023 showing a bronze metallic object as long as 195 feet coming out of a bright light above the tree line and, quote, disappearing instantaneously. The release already triggering a new push for answers throughout Washington. Our Julia Manchester here with it, as there is a lot of reaction here, Julia.
7: A lot of reaction, and I don't think it's the reaction we necessarily thought we would see. So we saw, obviously, Republicans praising this move, and even some Democrats as well, Democratic congressmen from Florida also praising this, saying this was a bipartisan push. But one interesting tweet I saw, or I should say post on X, right. I saw, was from former Congresswoman Marjorie Taylor Greene. She talked about how, you know, this administration, the Trump administration, likes to say how it's so committed to transparency. But at the same time, they're releasing this at a time when we're seeing gas prices go up to $4.50 a gallon and we're fighting a foreign war. So there certainly has been that pushback from some Democrats and even some Republicans like her. But in general, I think you've seen people, particularly Republicans, praising this move. Now, the question I think going forward is, what do we see in these files? Does this ultimately make any big change, really? President Trump had a Truth Social saying he's putting this up for the sake of transparency.
8: Let's show that real quick. Put the president's post up if we can, because he said, Julia, the people can decide for themselves what the hell is going on.
7: Yes. Yeah. He's leaving this up to interpretation. Now, you know, you'll see his supporters say this is great. This shows transparency. But at the same time, critics will say, well, look at the timing of this. Is this some sort of distraction? And, you know, this does fit with a pattern from the administration. We remember when the president released the JFK assassination files, for example. So he likes to make a big splash like this. But the question is it more of a distraction, or does this lead to something bigger in what we know about UFOs?
8: Julia Manchester with us tonight. Julia, thank you. Appreciate it. All right. Joining me now, Congressman Eric Burleson, Republican Missouri. He is at the forefront of all of this. You might know about the push in Congress to get transparency, to get truth, whatever it might be. The congressman is at the front lines of all of it with us tonight. Congressman, always nice to see you, sir. Thanks for being with us. Let me start here. Did you learn anything today?
10: Well, first, I'm going to take a step back and say there's never going to be a moment where a release occurs where they're going to. You could say that it was a distraction or wasn't a distraction. To me, I'll take if it is a distraction, I'll take it, because we've been fighting for some kind of disclosure or release for decades. The American people have been begging for this for decades. And for the first time, you have a U.S. president who's saying, here it is. And the fact that he's not running it through, you know, programs like Arrow to filter it, or to you know, some Rube Goldberg process that takes months and months to declassify, he is being extremely transparent with the American people. And so I think there's more to come. I think what we're seeing is the low-hanging fruit items that they were able to quickly search and find and release. But to get to the real bottom of this, they're going to have to dig very hard and deep. They're going to have to go to the CIA. They're going to have to make the CIA release stuff. They're going to have to go to some of our FFRDCs, which are the federally funded research and development centers, companies like MITRE, RAND Corp, Aerospace Corp. They're going to have to go to companies like Lockheed and Northrop Grumman, and they're going to have to subpoena some of this information, I think, if we're going to really get to the bottom of this.
8: Interesting. So you talk about more to come. I want to show your colleague, Congressman Tim Burchett. You two are two of the handful who are really pushing this stuff. Here's what he said today. He said, remember, the feds told us these files don't exist. President Trump stood up to the deep state. The first drop will be big, but in comparison to what is coming, this will be a drop in the bucket. I would say, quote, holy crap, end quote, is coming. And I think it gets to the bottom line, Congressman. Is the government going to give us answers, like a yes or no? We know or we don't know about possibly extraterrestrial life.
10: I don't know, honestly, Blake. What I can tell you is that I've seen videos, the same videos that Tim Burchett has seen. I've been in the same briefings. And yes, there's some moments where I scratch my head and I kind of walk away. I don't know that I would say, holy crap. But I would say there's going to be probably some ontological questions that will come about from some of the videos that hopefully are going to be released that I've seen. But at the end of the day, I don't jump to the same, you know, conclusion that some of my colleagues like Tim and others will make, which is this is aliens from another planet. I've yet to see the proof, you know, the hard proof that this is something extraterrestrial. Now, I would say, look at the Apollo 17 footage. We have those three lights in the sky.
8: What do you think that's all about, Congressman? Because, I mean, look, that mission wasn't a secret, right? And here was part of the transcript that we're now hearing or seeing. He says, one of the astronauts, now we got a very few bright particles or fragments or something that go drifting as we maneuver. An astronaut says, there's a whole bunch of big ones on my window down there, just bright. It looks like the 4th of July out of Ron's window. Yes, now you can see some of them in shape. They're very jagged, angular fragments that are tumbling. So why are we just learning about this now?
10: That is a great question, because most of NASA is supposed to be open to the public. And that's why this is remarkable that this was kept top secret for so many years and kept under lock and key. I'm very grateful that this president was finally able to release this. This is the kind of example of what I'm talking about, Blake, is that some of the things that I think we're going to see is going to start changing people's perspectives about what potentially is out there. But we may not definitively have our hands on the craft, if that makes sense. Like, I know that there's a narrative that we do, and I'm going to track it down and do everything I can to try to get to the bottom of whether or not we have crashed material or we have alien bodies. But what we are able to get released, and the fact that this president is willing to at least release what we do have our hands on, is a great thing.
11: More congressional hearings? Is that coming now that we've seen some of this stuff?
10: It could be. And look, I think that where we go from here is we need to talk to the people that we've long wanted to talk to, people that are reportedly part of the legacy program that have been resistant to talk to Congress. One of them was General McCaslin, and it's sad that we can't find him at this point. But there are others that we can subpoena. I think that now that there's this validates the reason that why we need to subpoena some of these individuals. I've talked to the White House about this. It probably means we need to give them some level of immunity about their non-disclosure agreements, and so that they have no excuse to not talk about this. So I do think whether they're in the private sector or they are former employees of this government, we need to be bringing these people in that have long held very critical roles that might have some information for us.
11: Let me leave you with this, Congressman. What would you say to your former colleague and others who say, you know what, this is a distraction? There's a war going on. Gas is $4.50. Everyone sees the polling numbers. But how would you respond?
10: I don't think that the president operates that way. I think that this comes down to as simple as this. Peter Ducey asked him a question. He has been asked by people like myself for months and months and months. He was asked this about by Joe Rogan. I think he finally got to the point where he didn't want to be trumped, if you will, by Barack Obama. It could be as simple as that. And so I don't think that I would say don't.
11: So like Obama says something and Trump is like, OK, well, then I'll just release all the stuff.
10: Right. I don't think people should read too much into this being a 3D chess move to block information that at the end of the day, Trump, this wasn't a pet issue of his. But when the more that people were talking about, I think he got to the point where he just said, fine, just release it all. And I'm glad he did.
11: We will leave it there. We know that we will have you back when you want to come on back, as clearly more is to come here. Eric Burleson, as I mentioned, on the front lines of all this with us tonight. Thank you, Congressman.
10: Thank you, Blake.
11: Of course. All right. Breaking at this hour. Big story around the world, middle of the country as well. A rescue team headed out, ready to rescue nearly 20 people stuck on a cruise ship dealing with that hantavirus outbreak. What's happening now and how the state of Nebraska is going to be in the middle of it all.
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27: The ship that is in focus will arrive in the Canary Islands sometime Sunday. And at that point, we're aware that all of the passengers and crew will come off of the ship, and the passengers that are on that ship will be moved back to their home countries.
11: Breaking news tonight is doctors in Nebraska announcing the Americans on that Dutch ship at the center of the Hantavirus outbreak will be quarantined in the coming days in their facility. At least 17 Americans, possibly up to 19 patients, will be arriving at the National Quarantine Unit by Sunday. They will be picked up from the cruise ship by a Centers for Disease Control team from that facility in Nebraska and then placed in the quarantine. Nebraska's public health officials saying this just moments ago.
28: These fellow Americans have endured an unimaginable ordeal, and Nebraska stands ready to help bring them home and ensure they receive the care, dignity, and support they deserve while protecting the health and safety of our communities.
11: Dr. Amish Adalja, a scholar at the Johns Hopkins Center for Health Security, live with us tonight as this story is breaking at this moment. Doctor, thanks for joining us tonight. Can you explain to us sort of why this move was made now, to decide to, you know, send these folks to Nebraska?
29: Well, Nebraska is the pinnacle kind of our biocontainment capacities in the United States. It's a place that took care of multiple Ebola patients during the 2013-2014 Ebola outbreak in West Africa. So they have facilities, they have expertise, they have everything kind of worked out. And that's what that whole biocontainment unit is built for. I think that what we'll have to see is how long people stay there, because are they just being processed there and then going to be released if they're at low risk? Well, because it's a 45-day, six-week or so incubation period. So I'm not sure if everybody's going to be staying there, but that's at least one way logistically to make it easy in case anybody becomes ill on the way home, for example, that they can be quickly linked to care.
11: Yeah, they were saying today, the health professionals, that the patients are described as healthy individuals. And when you look at the symptoms, doctor, it just seems basically like anything else. Any other person on the planet might get fever, stomach problems, fatigue, trouble breathing, dry cough, maybe a rapid heartbeat is kind of the one that sticks out there. But when we talk about this Nebraska medical facility, 20 rooms with individual negative air pressure systems designed for first-class quarantine and isolation care. So what's the process going to be like getting them from that ship to the middle of the country?
29: So it's likely going to be on some type of private aircraft that's going to take them there. Again, these are not patients yet. These are not infectious or infected people. All of those individuals are going to be screened at disembarkation in the Canary Islands, and anybody that's sick is going to be treated differently than these asymptomatic people that might have been exposed. If someone is infected, they will likely put them in an isolation room. And these isolation rooms exist in hospitals. When we have cases of tuberculosis, they go into the same negative pressure rooms. It's just that in Nebraska, they have a contained unit that has all negative pressure rooms that's designed for high consequence infectious diseases like Ebola. So right. There's a process. They're taking care of multiple actually infectious, sick, critically ill Ebola patients there and move them off of planes into those units in Nebraska. So I have no qualms about that. I think they're the best. They're the ones who have showed other places how to do it. And we have biocontainment in New York and in Emory and at the NIH as well. But Nebraska has really stood out as a place that this is a part of
11: the
29: mission.
11: And the only federally funded unit in the country. For the other 330 million of us, whatever the number is, who are seeing this story and watching it, what do you think the country needs to know tonight?
29: That this is a very low risk to the general public. Yes, it's a public health emergency, but a public health emergency can be of varying degrees. Not every public health emergency is an epidemic or a pandemic threat. We want to take care of these people. We want to get to the bottom of understanding how this transmission event occurred on that ship and prior to that, how that person got infected in Argentina. But that doesn't mean that everybody has to panic or that this poses some risk to the general public. We're talking about a very well-characterized virus that transmits very inefficiently between people when it does at all. And we're talking about a small group of people, and this likely is going to die out over time. It's just now the logistics were difficult because it was a ship and it couldn't dock at the Cape Verde Islands. And the media has glommed onto it, but we have hantavirus cases every year in the United States. Gene Hackman's wife recently died of hantavirus.
11: Yep. You say over time. How long is over time, give or take?
29: Oh, we've had hundreds of cases since 1993.
11: You say that this will die out over time.
29: Oh, I think within the next couple of weeks, we will know if any other person is going to test positive. They're going to be monitored for that 45 days, but it'll soon declare itself.
11: Dr. Adalja, on the case for us tonight. Doctor, thank you so much. Appreciate it. By the way, the most common viral outbreak in cruise ships, the norovirus, it's been reported 214 times over the past 20 years. Much different case, but another instance out at sea that you get or hear about more often. Still to come tonight, a Michigan township in uproar this evening after a data center they voted against begins construction anyways.
0: Let's go! Get open! Come on, go for it! Wake up! Wake up, Liam! Oh, come on, use your head! Gotta want it! Dominate!
1: There he goes again. Liam's dad yelling from the stands, trying to relive his glory days.
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2: That's what Liam wants.
1: That's what we all want.
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11: All right, bottom of the hour, top story tonight here at 6:30 on the East Coast is the situation abroad. As on this Friday night, we are awaiting the president's departure from the White House. If he answers questions, we'll take you there live. This is, we also await the response from Iran. Is there some sort of a deal or not? We've seen video today, for example, released from Central Command showing the aftermath of U.S. forces striking an Iranian-flagged tanker in violation of the blockade, CENTCOM says, attempting to make its way to an Iranian port. President Trump says the ceasefire is still intact, despite the, quote, love taps that were issued in exchange of fire with Iranian boats as well. The White House reports that the Iranians fired first. The Iranian foreign minister pushing back, posting, quote, every time a diplomatic solution is on the table, they say, the U.S. opts for reckless military adventure. Both sides back and forth tonight as it continues. With me now, News Nation senior national security contributor, General Richard Newton. General, thanks for being with us on this Friday night. If the president gets to the camera, we'll both listen to it live together. But let's start with that video that we saw on the street today, because it was the U.S. military, and I believe the first time that they've put out video of firing on another ship, Iranian ship, during the blockade. Explain to our audience sort of what we're looking at and what that is like. What goes into that?
13: Well, you bet, Blake. Good evening. This is textbook takedown, in this case, an empty Iranian tanker vessel. I think they also took down another one. There's another video out there. But it goes in the rear part of the ship. It takes down the engine room area. In fact, part of the textbook would be, and I surmise here, that we probably gave the ship's crew full warning that we were about to do so. And the purpose of this was to prevent the ship from going through the blockade.

0: Discussions, presumably in Islamabad over the next several days. That would be the Minister of Foreign Affairs. It could be perhaps the Speaker of the Parliament and so forth. But they, let's say we strike a deal. They go back to where? They go back to Iran, and they now have to deal with Islamic Revolutionary Guard Corps, which are hardliners in themselves. By the way, the civilians I just mentioned, they're hardliners also. They are previous members of the IRGC. But I think really who's calling the shots here is the IRGC, and I don't think they're in any position or thought process of wanting to agree to any type of negotiated settlement, because they believe that they've got leverage here, and leverage is time. And that's what the United States is you know, the president's, you know, fighting against here. But nonetheless, we'll see. I'm all for things such as the blockade. I'm all for Project Freedom, trying to get those 1,600 or so commercial ships free to get those sailors home. I'm all for that. But I'm holding out slim hopes that we get into a diplomatic solution here, frankly.
1: And I should note here, this is a live look. This is the South Portico, the south part of the White House. This is where the president walks out to Marine One. And oftentimes, as you know, ends up talking to the media. So this is a live look there over at the White House. If the president ends up coming out and talking to us, we will take it live here tonight. General Richard Newton with us, breaking it all down. General, thank you.
0: Have a great...
1: You as well. All right. Also coming into our newsroom tonight, another ceasefire. President Trump announcing via social media today a 3-day ceasefire in the war between Russia and Ukraine that will last from Saturday until May 11th. It coincides with the Russian holiday Victory Day on May 9th to commemorate victory over the Nazis in World War II. Volodymyr Zelensky, the Ukrainian leader, confirmed it via social media, posting that he hopes the U.S. helps ensure that Russia holds up their end of the deal. Live look, I am told, South Lawn, pop it up, please, if we can. Pop it up, please, if we can. President of the United States.
2: We'll find out soon enough.
3: Mr. President, yesterday you met the Brazilian leader. Are you willing to cancel the tariffs with you and did you discuss with
2: us? Well, we had a good meeting. We had a great meeting with the president of Brazil. And we'll see what happens. They want to do business with the United States. Everybody does.
3: Are you planning to fire?
2: We had a very good meeting.
3: Are you planning to fire Marty McCrary?
2: What's going on with Marty McCrary? Nothing much.
3: Are you going to fire him?
2: I've been reading about it, but I know nothing about it.
4: How are you optimistic about Iranian response to you tonight?
2: What about it?
4: Are you optimistic about Iranian response to your proposal?
2: We'll see what happens. Look, they have no military. They have not a lot left. We'll see what happens. Yeah, go ahead.
5: Mr. President, if you decide to pull your... Oh, I'm sorry.
6: Mr. President, you announced a 3-day ceasefire in the Ukraine-Russia war. Do you anticipate that will be any longer than 3 days?
2: Could be. I mean, it could be. It'd be nice. I'd like to see it stop. Russia-Ukraine, it's the worst thing since World War II in terms of life. 25,000 young soldiers every month. It's crazy. So it could very well be.
5: Mr. President, if you decide to pull troops from Germany, will you move them to Poland or maybe some other countries on the eastern flank?
2: Well, Poland would like that. We have a great relationship with Poland. I have a great relationship with the president. Do you remember? I endorsed him, and he won. And he came from way behind, and he won. He's a great fighter. He's a great guy. I like him a lot, so that's possible.
5: But will you do it?
4: He's asking you for...
7: Mr. President, you seem happy about the election of new Prime Minister of Iraq. How is important Kurdistan Regional Government, Iraqi Federal Government, and United States of America working together and reduce militia influence on the region, and especially in Iraq?
2: So we had a great election in Iraq. We had somebody that I very strongly endorsed. He won by a lot, and I wasn't happy with the person who was there previously. So it was a great victory. We had a lot of great victories. We had a big victory today in Virginia, as you know, and we have a lot of victories. But the victory in Iraq was really great.
7: Another question.
3: Are you calling on the new FDA commissioner?
2: FDA commission.
3: Are you bringing someone new in to lead the FDA?
2: No.
7: Mr. President,
8: how did you feel about the UK election results last night?
2: I sort of leave that to them. I'm happy about everything. Our country is doing well. We just have new stock market records. Everybody's 401k is hitting a record. The numbers are absolutely incredible. The job

0: numbers. We have more people working today than we ever had working in this country. The job numbers today were incredible. Thank you.
1: Would you like to give me 5 minutes?
2: Do you have any reaction?
0: Okay.
2: Sent an aircraft carrier toward the Strait of Hormuz. Friend sent. Any reaction?
0: No, I have no reaction to that. No, not at all. I think we're doing very well. Iran is seeming to be coming along very well. Militarily, very good. We'll see whether or not they can get there. Steve, go ahead.
3: The virus.
0: We have it. We have very good people looking at it. It seems to be okay. They know the virus very well. They've worked with it for a long time. They know it very well. Not easy to pass on. So we hope that's true.
4: We had a great meeting.
0: We discussed everything. We had a very good meeting. We have a very good relationship with him and with Brazil. We discussed everything, including tariffs.
4: No,
0: I asked, and President Putin agreed. President Zelensky agreed, both readily. And we have a little period of time where they're not going to be killing people. That's very good. And they also agreed to give 1,000 on each side, 1,000 prisoners back. So they're going to be transferring almost immediately 1,000 prisoners from each side. That's very good. Russia, Ukraine.
4: Yeah,
0: I will. I'd like to see a big extension. Okay?
5: Will your team travel to Moscow, Mr. President?
4: Will you consider leaving the World Health Organization because of the outbreak of Hantavirus?
0: No, we seem to have things under very good control. They know that virus very well. It's been around a long time. Not easily transferable, unlike COVID. But we'll see. We're studying it very closely. We have very good people studying it very closely.
6: We're at a point almost 10 weeks after a missile hit a girls' school in Iran. Who fired that missile?
0: So that's under study right now, and we'll give you a report as soon as we have it.
6: Will you send your team to Moscow now that the Russians have ceased fire in the Ukraine war to negotiate further?
0: What?
6: Will you send your team to Moscow to negotiate further now that you're going to...
0: Well, I would do it. If I thought it would help, I'd do it. I'd love to see that war end. I've settled 8 wars and actually 9, and now it looks like we could have 10, but I would love to make that the 10th, I will tell you. I would love to see an end between Russia and Ukraine. That war. 25,000 young soldiers were killed last month, and it's on average 25 to 30,000 soldiers a month. It's a terrible war. Terrible.
7: Mr. President, South Korea, you said that South Korea is attacked by Iran, but Iran denied it to be. Do you share with
0: me? I love South Korea.
7: Mr. President,
6: you project freedom?
8: For a ceasefire that Putin wants.
9: So we have a ceasefire, and I think everyone's happy. President Zelensky, President Putin, I think they're happy to have it, and we'll see what happens.
8: Mr. President,
6: it is important ceasefire in close Iraq and Iraq in Kurdistan, because after ceasefire with Iran, several times, Iranian regime and Russia's targeting Iraqi Kurdistan as your ally.
0: We want to get the whole thing ended. Not just individual movements. We want to get the whole thing ended, and we will.
10: Mr. President, would you like to install the human rights?
11: Friday night on the South Lawn of the White House there, the President of the United States about to board Marine One, and there goes the shot. Let me give you some of the headlines if you're just joining us here, 6:45 on the East Coast. As we had been reporting, President Trump, the U.S. side, had been waiting for Iran to get back with its offer, where it stands on the one-page proposal that the U.S. team had put forward. What's notable is the president said, and I quote, "We'll see what happens." So we don't know at this evening, at this point this evening, whether or not the U.S. has actually received an offer, and if they have, what the president seems to think about it. Because when he was asked about the question, all he responded by saying, quote, "We'll see what happens." He also went on to say he thinks that we're doing very well. And at the end there, it was a little hard to hear when they gather there. There's reporters everywhere, and so the mic moves all over the place. But the president was asked about Project Freedom, of course, which he put into place earlier this week and then took back, trying to usher ships through the Strait of Hormuz. He said, "We may go back to Project Freedom," but said it would be Project Freedom Plus. Details still very much to be determined on that one-page proposal and what happens going forward, potentially, in the Strait. All right. Back on into the studio as the news breaks there on the South Lawn. Still to come, a lot of news involving Charlie Kirk, the Tyler Robinson case, Charlie Kirk's accused killer. Now we know whether or not cameras will be allowed in the courtroom or not. The judge just ruling on that when we return.
1: This is it. The one day moms love the best.
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15: New numbers show mixed signals for American workers. I'm Mike Vaccaro, News Nation Washington Bureau Chief. On Friday, the Department of Labor reporting the U.S. added 115,000 jobs in April, with the unemployment rate remaining steady at 4.3%. While the number of jobs in April is down from the 185,000 jobs added in March, it still beat economists' expectations. It also marks the first back-to-back monthly jobs gains in the U.S. economy since May of last year, when the U.S. added 13,000 jobs. According to the report, labor market growth was fueled by increased employment across industries, including retail trade, transportation, and healthcare, while federal employment continued to decline. At the same time, average hourly earnings came in lower than expected, increasing by 3.6% on a yearly basis. That's 0.2% lower than expected. I'm Mike Vaccaro, and this is the News Nation Political Minute.
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3: Of our new special report, Protection in the Risk Zone, covering the 10 years prior to retirement through the 10 years after retirement, when your portfolio is most vulnerable.
4: Because defendant has not shown that a categorical ban on electronic media coverage for all proceedings in this case is allowed by Utah law, defendant's motion is respectfully denied.
5: That just in from Provo, Utah, a judge ruling that cameras will be allowed at the trial of Charlie Kirk's alleged assassin, Tyler Robinson. It's a move that Kirk's widow, Erica Kirk, wanted. And it wasn't the only ruling from the judge this evening. Our Alex Capriello following the courtroom developments live for us tonight. Hello, Alex.
6: Hey there, Blake. Yeah, the judge in this case denied Tyler Robinson's request to ban cameras inside the courtroom. His attorneys, they've been spending the last few weeks trying to convince the judge that the accused assassin has never received a fair shot at a fair trial and that a future jury pool has already been tainted by prejudiced media coverage in newspapers, social media sites, and TV broadcasts. But the prosecution didn't really shy away from the argument that Tyler Robinson's case has been plagued by conspiracy theories and misinformation. Instead, they suggested that the best way to keep the public educated about what's really true is to ensure that journalists provide access to what's happening day in and day out inside of that courtroom. Keep in mind, as he mentioned, this is what Erica Kirk, Charlie Kirk's widow, wants. She's listed as a victim in this case, and victims also have a right to a speedy justice. But while the defense's request to blanketly remove all cameras from the courtroom was denied, the judge did find a compromise. Now reporters and photographers will have to actually put in a written request to cover the trial, and the coverage from each member of the media will be closely scrutinized.
4: This is the standing order on electronic media coverage. News reporters are required to file requests for electronic media coverage of court proceedings at least 14 days before the scheduled proceeding. The request must be consistent with all other provisions of Rule 4-401.01. Any request that is filed later than 14 days before the proceeding may be summarily denied.
6: The defense did walk away with a win today. Robinson's attorneys asked for more time to collect evidence and build a case before a preliminary hearing that was scheduled to begin May 18th. The judge granted that request. Now that prelim will begin on July 6th.
5: Like Alex Capriello, live for us tonight. Alex, thank you. Well, across America this evening, residents in heated debates over the construction of data centers.
7: All in favor, say aye. Motion passes.
5: Just this week, South Carolina, North Carolina, and Georgia extending moratoriums on development of centers due to concerns over electricity prices, noise, and water usage. Residents, not the only ones raising the alarm. The North American Electric Reliability Corporation, the top grid oversight agency for this country, issuing a rare alert, warning it could be lights out when more data centers come online. The agency stressing that the wild swing in power use levels from data centers can put electric grids at risk of going offline. But even despite the noise, no may not be enough for small town residents to press delete on the development. A planning commission in Saline Township, that's in Michigan, southeast part of the state, voted down a proposal from developer Related Digital, to rezone 575 acres for an AI data center. But 2 days after the vote, the township received a lawsuit from the company. The lawsuit hinging on the fact that the township has no land zoned for industrial use, arguing a data center qualifies as a necessary use that cannot be excluded. So how's that power struggle playing out? Saline City Councilmember Tremaine Halsh joins me now. Tremaine, thanks for being with us. This is your area. This is your backyard. And whether you're for it or against it, this impacts you there in Southeast Michigan. The basic question is, if the council folks there voted this down, how's the data center allowed in?
8: Thanks, Blake, for having me. And that's a great question. I think one of the reasons why the Saline Township data center was allowed to go through was just like you said, they did not have land that was zoned for industrial zoning. And because of that, when, you know, Related Digital proceeded to go forward with the lawsuit, it left the township without the legal standing to really fight. And then also you're going against two of the biggest corporations in the world right now. And so for a small town of, you know, 3,000 to 4,000 people, the legal resources and the financial resources just weren't there to fight the behemoth.
5: You know, here's your governor, though. And there's two sides to the argument. I laid out one side. Here's the other. She says the transformational new Stargate OpenAI facility built by Oracle and Related Digital will create 2,500 good paying union construction jobs, more than 450 permanent high skill, high paying jobs on site, 1,500 more in the community while helping us lead the future of advanced manufacturing and technology. She says this is going to be good for your area.
8: You know, living in the city of Saline, and while we don't necessarily have jurisdiction over the township, we are already seeing the impacts of the construction of this data center. We are experiencing increased traffic from gravel haulers, from construction, from concrete haulers. And so I think what Governor Whitmer and all of these companies have to realize is that the impacts beyond the communities in which these data centers are being built have to be taken into consideration when we are planning how do we integrate these data centers and just technology into our modern economy and into society. So I do see that benefit of, you know, jobs. I still think that there are conversations that need to happen.
5: Yeah, I mean, that's where I was going to go to next, because there might be some folks watching this saying, wait a minute, your argument is traffic, but this is the race for the future. This is the race between the U.S. and China, I'm sure. Most folks, if not all in your community, want the benefits, the health benefits, the technological benefits of what all this brings.
8: Exactly. And, you know, I'm a technologist, but I'm also a realist, and I'm seeing how AI is continuing to change the landscape of not just national security, but healthcare, cloud computing, you know, education. And so I think we would be shooting ourselves in the foot, so to speak, if we decide to reflexively deny how these advanced technologies are changing our society. So my hope and my challenge to a lot of the companies that are building data centers and a lot of the companies that are bringing these advanced technologies to market, my challenge would be that we learn to do it ethically and that we have human-centered and community conversations about how we can do this fairly.
5: This is the conversation that's playing out in so many communities. By the way, this caught my attention today because a lot of the conversation is about power increases. Electric costs are going up no matter where you live. In the top 10 states where there are data centers, electric price is up 7.7%. The other 40 states, up 7.3%. So the argument about is it costing me more money? Look, it's going up everywhere, but it's just part of the discussion. Tremaine Halsh with us tonight there, just outside Ann Arbor in Saline, Michigan. Tremaine, thank you.
8: Thank you, Blake.
5: Of course. By the way, by 2030, data centers expected to reach up to 12% of all total U.S. electricity use. Again, it's a complex conversation and one that we are seeing play out probably not far from where you live. Well, I thank you for being with us tonight here on the Hill. It's Mother's Day weekend. And to all the moms out there, a big thank you. You're the best. I'm Blake Berman. I send it up to New York and Elizabeth Barnes.
9: Hey, everybody. Happy Friday. I'm Brian Enten in for Elizabeth Vargas tonight. The truth is out there, and tonight we are digging into it. The Pentagon today released the first batch of what it calls never-before-seen files on UFOs. There are 161 in total, from NASA to the FBI to the State Department and also to the Department of War. They all released these new videos today, and some are dating back all the way to 1945. President Trump is calling the release an honor. He wrote in part on Truth Social, "With these new documents and videos, the people can decide for themselves what the hell is going on." And he added, "Have fun and enjoy." Now, these videos are from unresolved cases. The government cannot explain what these incidents are. This is one of the examples here, like this eight-pointed star that you are looking at on the screen. It was captured by infrared sensors in 2013. You can see it leave like a trail behind as it zips across the screen. There's another video from U.S. Central Command. It shows an object shooting past a ship in a straight line. That one happened in 2020. And here, footage from 2 years ago, released by U.S. Indo-Pacific Command. It's a white orb. This one's interesting. Zigzagging, you can see there. Those are actually windmills. So it's zigzagging through the windmills. Some of the files include images from more than half a century ago. This is another one from Apollo 12 mission in 1969. Five unidentified phenomena hovering above the moon's horizon. You can see them in the boxes there. 3 years later, in 1972, the Apollo 17 mission commander reported seeing very bright particles or fragments. This is a very interesting transcript. Ronald Evans says, "It looks like the 4th of July," adding, "You can see some of them in shape. They're very jagged. Angular. They're angular fragments that are tumbling." My first guests tonight, they have testified before Congress about seeing evidence of UFOs while on active duty in the Navy. They are now private citizens. They are advocates for greater transparency. And today we're seeing some of that transparency. Ryan Graves is a former Navy fighter pilot and founder of Americans for Safe Aerospace. And retired Admiral Tim Gallaudet is an oceanographer who served as the head of NOAA. He is the author of the upcoming book, Holding Fast in Heavy Seas. It's great to have both of you here on such a historic day. Ryan, let me start with you. I want to talk about a couple of these videos and transcripts because some of them are very interesting. One military video that caught our attention appears to show an aircraft. It's shaped like an eight-pointed star. You can see it sort of weaving through the air in the video. What do you think it is, Ryan?
10: I knew you'd start with that question. Thanks for having me on.
9: Yeah, well, of course.
10: Right now, I think we're going to be in a state where there's maybe a bit more confusion than anything else as this information comes out. You know, we've been talking for a number of years, almost 8 years now, just how common this was. But the public couldn't see that because this information was locked away behind security clearances. I think what President Trump and what Congress has been pushing for has led us to the state, and I'm appreciative. But there are other organizations that need to report in. I understand that this information is going to continue to come out on the timeline at this point. And I'm pretty excited for us to get into this data. This has been what a few select people have seen. And now that the scientific community and academic community can get involved, I'm hoping that it's going to drive us towards some certainty.
9: What did you think, though, Ryan? I'm curious, since, you know, you're a fighter pilot of this with the 8 points there. But it looks like there is like a trail behind it. Any idea what it could be?
10: It's tough. The video that you're referencing, you know, the first thing I see when I look at that, we have to remember that we're looking at the infrared energy that's coming from the device, not necessarily the physical shape of it. And so, you know, what does that heat signature tell us? What does that field coming off the back tell us about the propulsion systems or how it's maneuvering? I don't have these answers. I don't know. I haven't seen anything that looks like that. I will say, with the reports that we've had at Americans for Safe Aerospace, other witnesses have described the same thing and have already reached out to me since the drop to remind me that they had the same experiences. So although these are onesie-twosie videos that the government has decided to release, this is something average people are seeing as well, not just sensor operators.
9: Interesting, Ryan. So you're saying other people have reached out even today saying that they've seen this same thing?
10: Exactly.
9: Wow, interesting. Admiral,
10: we'll
9: have to ask you about
10: report.
9: This Apollo transmission.

0: Sorry,
1: we'll
0: what
1: be sharing
0: you
1: that report. We'll be sharing that report on safeaerospace.org so other folks can go in and see that this isn't just a one-off occurrence.
0: Okay, cool. Yeah, check it out later. Admiral, you know, we have to ask you about this Apollo transcript, also really interesting. In a 1969 debriefing of Apollo 11 crew members, the astronaut Buzz Aldrin actually recalled spotting several unusual sights, including what he called a sizable object close to the moon and a fairly bright light source that the crew felt could be a laser. Another file is a NASA photograph from the Apollo 17 mission. That one was from 1972, showed three dots in a triangular formation. What's your take on those?
2: Well, interestingly, Brian, and thanks for having me too, the NASA videos and information, images and information that were released are actually old. They've been released previously. I think the more important story is a lot of the videos and data that you see that were just released, and it's really significant in terms of a historic first that the executive branch of the government has finally acknowledged that there are UAP in our airspace and water space that we don't understand, can't characterize, and need to research. I'm on Ryan's advisory board for Americans for Safe Aerospace for this whole purpose, is to remove the stigma of UFO and actually get aviators and citizens to start reporting this more, so we can do active research into this and understand their nature, the intelligent control behind them, which we have no idea about, and just understand their intent as well.
0: Yeah, you make a good point. Just the fact that the government is now actually admitting that they don't know what these things are is something that we didn't see for decades. Is it what you expected, Admiral? Though, Admiral, are these the videos you expected to come out today? Did anything surprise you?
2: Well, actually, all the videos surprised me. Some of them are just absolutely impossible to explain. I mean, that wind farm video you showed—that is an object that we cannot reproduce. It's not a drone. It's not a helicopter, and it's under intelligent control. And so, what is it? And I'm actually surprised the administration released that, because what that shows is that we are not in full control or understanding of what's in the airspace and water space of what we're operating in, whether it be in the continental U.S. or overseas in the areas that we're conducting operations. That's concerning. We need to address that if we don't understand what's happening. These reports are all filed by competent military operators with the purpose of saying, we don't know what these are. Look what's happening in Iran right now. We dominated that airspace. We know everything was happening. And so a report like this, when you look at how dominant our military is, to say, we don't know what that is. A lot of these are MQ-9 Reaper platforms. Some of them are Navy P-8 platforms. And they're saying, these are competent pilots like Ryan was, flying off the USS Theodore Roosevelt as an F-18 pilot. We don't know what these are, and actually, they're interfering with our operations and presenting safety concerns. That's a problem. So I hope that the administration will follow through and release more information and start developing policy about research to get to the bottom line of what these are.
0: Yeah, I mean, Ryan, this certainly feels like a big moment forward, a big step forward for UFO transparency. But will this help your effort to erase the sort of like stigma for pilots? I remember you've talked about it. You know, if a pilot comes forward, a commercial pilot, a military pilot, and says, I saw something unexplainable, people would sort of make fun of them. They'd be nervous about losing their pilot's license. Do you think this is going to help with that?
1: I really do. We've been operating in a vacuum. People haven't been receiving the information. And so when they hear these stories, something that sounds fantastical, of course, it's easy to dismiss that. But what they're also dismissing are the real national security and aviation safety concerns that come behind those reports, showing that some of our best trained operators, both in the air and with sensors, are recording this and deeming it important. Is going to show this isn't just some one-off thing that certain people have, but this is a repeatable pattern that we can track and understand over the course of our normal military operations and with our aviation safety apparatus that we have. And so absolutely, I think that when people see this, they should realize that what they saw wasn't just a fleeting thing that they can ignore. It's something part of a larger picture, and they have a responsibility to report that and add to that story.
0: Yeah, you just hope that more people will come forward now and feel comfortable doing that with these videos being released. Admiral Tim Gallaudet, Ryan Graves, really appreciate you both for coming on. Thank you so much.
1: Thank you.
2: Thanks, Brian.
0: All right, my next guest, they have spent years looking into claims of UFOs, interviewing all the key players in the process. Michael Schellenberger is an author, investigative journalist, and founder of the Substack publication Public. He previously testified before Congress on UFO secrecy in government. And Miguel Sancho is a veteran TV producer and author. His new book, Evidence of the Extraordinary, takes readers inside UFO investigations. All right, Michael, let me start with you. The Trump administration, they're clearly touting this as transparency. Is today really as big a step forward as they say it is?
3: Hey, thanks for having me on. I think it's a huge day. I mean, this is the beginning of, I think, a new era of disclosure. I think it's important for people to put this in context. The federal government's approach to this issue for decades has basically been to debunk and to ridicule the people that see things or that report things. And we also have, you know, most recently there was a Department of War agency called Aero that was tasked with releasing this, and they were just releasing tiny little amounts of information here and there, like one video, making a big deal of it, you know, debunking something. It was just in dribs and drabs. Here we're getting large tranches of information. I've seen some people online complaining that they're not getting, you know, what they were expecting to get. But this is much more than we've ever seen the federal government release before. And it's just the beginning. So I think there's been people's expectations may have been gotten out of whack. I think it's hugely significant. And we should all be quite grateful to the Trump administration and President Trump for taking action finally.
0: You mentioned dribs and drabs, Michael. Why do you think they put only some of it out today and then they sort of tease more to come after that and more to come after that? I mean, why not just put it all out, Michael, right away so everybody can see it instead of sort of like the, it almost reminds me of the Epstein files. They did the same thing, and then it almost creates more conspiracies in a way.
3: I think the likely answer, and I don't know for sure, is just that they're still deciding what they can release, and that there's always going to be people inside these agencies that are going to be arguing against release. In the case of the Epstein files, which I also covered, they got some of them out too fast, and they actually ended up redacting names of innocent people, hurt some people. So I think that some care is required and some understanding from the public. But I think the really fundamental point here is that this really raises the question of what exactly was Aero supposed to be doing all those years if it wasn't releasing this information? It claimed it had the authority to do so. It apparently was able to go and ask for things to be declassified. If Senator Gillibrand, you know, Senator Schumer, the House, you know, the many people in the House of Representatives that have been advocating for disclosure, they should have some hard questions about what exactly that was about. Because I think in retrospect, you look at it and it's like, God, it feels like we're all wasting our time on tiny amounts of information when we knew they were sitting on much larger tranches. This is the first one. I think we'll expect to see more. And as you had on earlier, Representative Burleson, who was saying, look, we have very specific things that they've asked for. Luna, Burleson, Congressman Mace, they've all requested specific documents, specific videos. So we're in a new era now. I think this is I think people are not excited enough about what's happened. I think Aero, you look at Blue Book after World War II through to Aero, the government's whole objective was to dismiss this issue. Now they're releasing the information, and you have, you know, even the chief technology officer of the United States saying we should all be getting involved in the search for extraterrestrials. I think that represents a real tidal shift in the government's attitude towards this issue.
0: Yeah, it's hard to imagine that happening like 5 or 10 years ago. Miguel, you've obviously produced several UFO documentaries. You've got a new book out about UFO mysteries. UFOs don't automatically mean aliens. These videos could be anything, right? I mean, they're obviously unexplained, and the government's acknowledging that they're unexplained, but they're not necessarily aliens.
4: And happy disclosure day to you, Brian. And I agree with Michael that this is indeed a momentous moment in the history of this topic. And we should be saying to the government, thank you, sir. May I have another or another tranche after that? Because indeed, there's tons of stuff that they just released today. But some of the stuff is, I would say, somewhat insufficient in terms of trying to get a true scientific analysis of it. You'll notice all these videos, including the one we have up right now, all the telemetry and data from the camera has been redacted. So it makes coming to true scientific conclusions, much more difficult for the people who do this. The other thing is, yes, as you were saying, just because something is unexplained doesn't mean that we need to make the leap and say it's alien technology right away. Clearly, some of these things could be misidentified drones. Some of them could be misidentified balloons. We know that the Chinese have been spying over us over the last several years. And, you know, this particular one that you're showing right now, you know, the people have looked at either this video or something much like it and have concluded that that 8-point star is really a diffraction artifact in the camera, and that the contrail could be anything from a missile or perhaps a parachute flare. So there's plenty to talk about. There are very interesting videos in here. Of course, I'm particularly interested by the one from Greece in 2023 that shows the UAP engaging in very unpredictable maneuvers, which is one of the five observables that Lou Elizondo initially established when he was working with ATIP. But interestingly enough, if you look at the mission report document, the pilot says, yes, it was using a form of propulsion that he couldn't identify. But then one of the questions is, was it under intelligent control? And he says, no. So there's many, many steps we have to get to, I think, solid proof that it is indeed non-human intelligence or alien technology. Also, I would just add, the one thing I was really looking forward to was potentially seeing some sort of documentary confirmation that the granddaddy of them all, the so-called legacy program, the retrieval and re-engineering program, reverse engineering program, actually does exist. You get hints of it that there have been threats being made against people, and you know, claims that they've been told not to talk or that their videos have been deleted. But we don't have, considering the, how vast that program must be, you'd think that there would be some documents that we'd get at some point that would confirm that that exists.
0: It's interesting that you sort of think that the 8-pointed star is the most explainable. To me, as an outsider, it's like that's the craziest one. But the same with the Admiral. He wasn't as impressed with that one as he was with some of the others, like the one that went between the windmills. Miguel, Michael, appreciate you both for coming on today. Disclosure Day, appreciate you both. I hope you both have a good weekend.
4: Dude, thank you for having us.
3: Thanks for having us.
0: Okay, several states are on alert tonight for the deadly hantavirus. This is another crazy one. People were exposed on that infected cruise ship. Now back in the United States, some of these folks, they've spread out from the East Coast to the West Coast, even the Gulf Coast. Officials are closely monitoring them for any signs of sickness, as we learn of the first victim who did not catch the virus from the cruise, but instead got sick just by being on the same plane as one of the crew's passengers. That's not good. How did that happen when all the experts tell us that it's so hard for this virus to spread? How worried should we be? We've got a top infectious doctor joining us next.
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14: All right, so New Jersey is now the 6th state monitoring people for possible exposure to hantavirus linked to the deadly outbreak on that luxury cruise ship in the Atlantic. New Jersey Governor Mike Yashiro says 2 people are being monitored coming in contact with a sick cruise passenger. State health officials say the exposure happened on a plane after the infected passenger actually left the ship. There are now 6 states on alert, monitoring people exposed to the infected ship for any signs of infection. New Jersey joins Arizona, California, Georgia, Texas, and Virginia. And so far, health officials say that none of those people show any of the symptoms. They say the risk to the public is low. Now, U.S. health officials are reportedly taking steps to keep it that way. The ship is currently on its way to the Canary Islands, expected to arrive on Sunday. Nearly 150 people are on board. 17 of them are Americans. None of the Americans, however, are known to be infected as of now. But still, the CDC has reportedly already dispatched crews to the island to meet the Americans when they arrive. Then the State Department has arranged a special repatriation flight that reportedly has a biocontainment unit on board. Imagine how horrifying that'll be for those Americans. They will then be flown to Nebraska, where they will go to a special center to be quarantined.
15: We have a trained team of healthcare workers, including everything from our nursing team to a physician team, including infectious diseases specialists, as well as critical care physicians. And we are ready. Should one of these individuals develop symptoms concerning for hantavirus, they will be assessed by our team and transferred into our biocontainment unit for care.
14: So far, 3 people who were on board the ship have died from hantavirus, with 5 others sick and fighting to to survive. So what is going on here? Joining us now to help us understand is Dr. William Schaffner, professor of medicine at the Vanderbilt University School of Medicine in the Division of Infectious Diseases. Thank you so much for being with us, Dr. Schaffner. First of all, I think so many of us are just traumatized from COVID, and it felt like in the beginning everyone was telling us everything was going to be okay, and you sort of get that vibe here. Should we really not be worried?
8: Well, Brian, I think it's appropriate to be interested and curious with this developing story, but I think most of us think that this is going to be a contained phenomenon. First of all, there's only a small number of people on that tightly packed vessel that have become ill so far. So that's good news. It doesn't appear to spread widely through either the passengers and the crew of the vessel. Second, the people who have disembarked and gone home, as you say, those here in the United States and others in Europe and other countries, are being monitored by public health authorities. And the folks who are disembarking soon in the Canary Islands will be taken to the University of Nebraska, which has a wonderfully effective, highly experienced, well-trained biocontainment facility. They'll be put in isolation and observed for a period of time. So far, so good.
14: With COVID, remember, some people didn't get sick at all and didn't even know they had it, but were able to spread it. Is it like that with hantavirus? I mean, could some of these people on the ship have it and be able to spread it, but not even know that they're sick?
8: Very good question. And what we know about hantaviruses is that they don't do that. Asymptomatic people don't spread this virus. So again, so far, so good. Let's all stay tuned. If there are new things that develop, we'll tell everybody. But at the moment, I think we have this boxed in pretty well. Will there be a few more infections down the road? Yeah, it is very likely. Will it spread widely? I think that's very unlikely.
14: The one person now, the report that person got sick because they sat near someone from the cruise on an airplane. Is it spread? I just go back to COVID because we're all so familiar with it. You know, if you coughed, the particles, is it the same way? And if someone was sitting a couple rows in front of somebody or a couple rows in the back, would they still potentially, be able to get it?
8: Possible. But so far, that person has tested negative, as has the air flight attendant tested negative. Both of them have had symptoms. You know, people get ill all the time, and it's not hantavirus. And so you have to watch these, test them carefully, and let's follow the data very, very carefully.
14: Well, you don't seem too nervous, Dr. Schaffner, so that makes me feel better. I'll go into the weekend a little more chill. You seem very chill about the whole thing, and you're smiling. So I appreciate it. Well, I appreciate the information. Go ahead. What were you going to say?
8: Well, we need to remain alert, but I think we can put it into perspective.
14: Yeah. Okay. I appreciate you, sir. Thank you for coming on.
8: Thank you.
14: Okay, we are following breaking news tonight out of Washington and what might be the most significant step yet toward peace in Ukraine. President Trump announced a 3-day ceasefire between Russia and Ukraine, along with a prisoner swap. We go live now to News Nation's White House correspondent, Kelly Meyer, who is standing by. Kelly, Trump's desire to end this war goes all the way back to his campaign. I remember he had that promise he was going to end it all on day one. There was going to be a deal on day one. So it wasn't day one, but this is obviously good news.
16: Yeah, certainly something he's been working pretty much over a year now on this. And he came in, for his second term and the first year of that, really spent a lot of time trying to get an agreement between President Zelensky and President Putin. Now, I just spoke with President Trump about this out on the South Lawn, and he was leaving for an event. And I wanted to play that exchange that we had and what it resulted in. Take a listen to this.
17: Is it Putin that asked for the ceasefire? Did he ask?
18: No, I asked, and President Putin agreed. President Zelensky agreed, both readily, and we have a little period of time where they're not going to be killing people. That's very good.
17: Do you hope it lasts?
18: And They also agreed to get 1,000 on each side, 1,000 prisoners back. So they're going to be transferring almost immediately 1,000 prisoners from each side. That's very good. Russia, Ukraine.
17: You plan to talk to them again to try to get this to continue?
18: I'd like to see a big extension.
16: So he said there, I'd like to see a big extension because that ceasefire, Brian, goes from tomorrow until Monday. So he wants to see that be extended. So he did tell me he plans to speak with Putin and Zelensky again to get that extended. But what I asked him, if it was Putin that asked for this, because there were some reports out there that Putin really wanted this ahead of his Victory Day parade, that annual celebration that they usually have. This year, they aren't going to have that military hardware going down the road because of the threat from Ukraine. We know that also Zelensky responded to this and put out this decree, apparently appearing to troll Putin by issuing a decree that allowed Russia to go forward with its parade. And Zelensky also appeared to give assurances that there would not be a strike on Moscow's Red Square, saying Red Square is less important to us than the lives of Ukrainian prisoners who can be brought home. So we'll continue to monitor whether or not this gets extended, as President Trump told News Nation that he hopes it does. Brian.
14: Yeah, hopefully it will, Kelly. And the amount of death, I don't think people realize. 1 million Russian soldiers killed so far. So we'll see what happens in 3 days. Kelly, thank you so much. A critical ruling ahead of the trial of Charlie Kirk's accused killer. The judge has decided now whether or not cameras and the media will be allowed to show you the trial exactly as it happens. That major ruling, its enormous impact. Will they allow the cameras? How did all this go down? That's coming up next.
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5: New numbers show mixed signals for American workers. I'm Mike Vicara, News Nation Washington Bureau Chief. On Friday, the Department of Labor reporting the U.S. added 115,000 jobs in April, with the unemployment rate remaining steady at 4.3%. While the number of jobs in April is down from the 185,000 jobs added in March, it still beat economists' expectations. It also marks the first back-to-back monthly jobs gains in the U.S. economy since May of last year, when the U.S. added 13,000 jobs. According to the report, labor market growth was fueled by increased employment across industries, including retail trade, transportation, and healthcare, while federal employment continued to decline. At the same time, average hourly earnings came in lower than expected, increasing by 3.6% on a yearly basis. That's 0.2% lower than expected. I'm Mike Vicara, and this is the News Nation Political Minute.
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21: All right, so tonight we are following huge developments in the case of Charlie Kirk's alleged assassin. Just hours ago, the judge in the Tyler Robinson trial ruling made a decision on two key issues. He agreed to the defense motion to push the preliminary trial, the preliminary hearing, which needs to happen before formal arraignment, another 2 months to July. That was supposed to happen in about a week. And the judge will allow cameras in the courtroom, which is perhaps the bigger decision here. I've been following this case closely since the beginning. I was on the ground in Utah the day after the shooting. We got this exclusive look up on the rooftop where the gunman fired a single solitary kill shot right from beyond that fence there, and Charlie Kirk was in the background. Here's why these two decisions today are really so monumental. The decision to allow cameras is actually a huge blow to the defense. Prosecution experts who I've spoken with say the defense was intentionally looking to exclude the media from being inside the courtroom because they wanted to create this sort of vacuum where all of these conspiracy theories that we've heard about and false narratives would continue to breed and build and corrupt a possible jury pool. That's one possibility there. In fact, prosecutors back in March seemed to suggest Robinson's defense team has been seeding the ground for these conspiracies when it filed a motion in March saying the ATF, quote, was unable to identify the bullet recovered at autopsy to the rifle allegedly tied to Mr. Robinson. Now, that, as you may recall, sparked huge headlines. It fed into this narrative that the 22-year-old was a, quote, fall guy at the center of some massive conspiracy because it made it seem like he was cleared by the bullet analysis. Now, what the ATF actually found, and this is according to the state of Utah, was that the bullet jacket fragment could not be identified or excluded as having been fired from the rifle

0: and therefore the result of the comparison was inconclusive. That dispute continues to play out publicly between the prosecution and the defense. Joining me now is NewsNation senior investigative producer Allison Weiner. She has also been following this case every step of the way and traveled with me to Utah in the wake of the assassination. She's also the author of the new book, Murder and the Media. And also joining us is former federal prosecutor Nima Ramani. Appreciate you both for being with me. Allison, I want to start with you. To me, I mean, just the way we've covered this, seemed like it would be a big mistake for the judge to keep cameras out, especially considering all the conspiracy theories and rumors. I think he had to keep the cameras in for that reason.
1: Yeah, I think he did. I think it was really going to be a disaster if he didn't. I also think the defense had some decent arguments, and one of them is that with the preliminary hearing, which has been also extended until July, that during the preliminary hearing, they will allow an evidence that might not make it to trial, but that will be publicized. It's somewhat of a good argument, but I think the major thing here is what we uncovered, you and I, when we were there the day right after that assassination, is that conspiracy theories are abounding. They're everywhere. People don't believe that Tyler Robinson was the killer, and anything that you keep in the dark does not lead to justice. And that's one of the arguments made by the prosecutors, that you need to shine a light. People need to see the evidence against him. They need to see the text. We've seen a witness list that's coming up. We're going to hear from Lance Twiggs, the roommate that or lover that lived with Tyler Robinson in the same apartment complex. And so I think it's really important that they let those cameras in because, as the sheriff said, and we did an interview with them, you did, and the sheriff said, you know, this is really getting out of hand. And you hear reasonable people saying, I don't think he's the guy, and that they planted the gun and things like that. So we're going to see this evidence. We're going to hear how they found this evidence, how it was documented. I think the public needs to see that.
0: Nima, Erica Kirk has said that she wants cameras. She said, look, my husband's murder was on camera, and I think that the world should see this trial. Do you think that that came into play for the judge when he made this decision?
2: Ryan, I don't think so. I think Judge Graff made the right ruling, and of course my heart goes out to Erica Kirk and the children, but there's a presumption that we have fair and open and public trials in this country. And I understand the defense's argument. There's a Sixth Amendment right to a speedy trial, but there's a First Amendment right that the media has. And there are ways that you can make sure that the jurors aren't prejudiced or they're not watching News Nation or getting their media or evidence or information from anything outside of what is happening in that courtroom. That's what jury selection and voir dire is for, right? You can remind the jurors in their jury instructions. You can even sequester the jury, but to close the courtroom entirely, that was not going to happen. And I really think that was a defense strategy because they know this is a death penalty case, and they're trying to create every possible issue on appeal. And, of course, closing the courtroom, moving the venue, these are all standard practices because we know there are going to be mandatory state and federal appeals if Tyler Robinson is sentenced to death. That's what happens in every death penalty case. So you don't raise these arguments, you waive them. But I don't really think the defense thought that the judge was going to ban cameras or close this courtroom. This is probably the most high-profile trial happening in this country. It will happen, and there will be cameras like in every other case in Utah.
0: Nima, when Allison and I have been there, though, even though they've allowed the cameras so far, there's times where they make everybody leave. They make the media leave. They make the public leave for these closed sessions, which some people are like, wait, why? You know, if you're going to allow the cameras for some of the hearings, why not all? Is that unusual?
2: So I've covered the closed sessions here on News Nation. So one of them was a security issue. We saw the armored cars bring Tyler Robinson in. Obviously, this is a high-profile case. But ultimately, the judge ended up unsealing portions of the transcript of that. And then, of course, there was an issue with the camera pointing to shackles that could be prejudicial. So there's certain rules that the cameraman or woman has to have. Obviously, you never, ever show the jurors, right? And I've covered hundreds of trials. You don't show shackles because, again, we know that at the trial itself, we're going to see Tyler Robinson in civilian clothes. Doesn't matter if it's Luigi Mangione or Sean Diddy Combs. They all tend to wear that same sort of sweater, those neutral tones to make them look like any other person. But you can't show the shackles. Again, that is prejudicial, just like the orange prison garb. So some of it is to protect the defendant's rights. Some of it is to protect the safety of the public. But other than that, aside from those narrow exceptions, Brian, the proceedings will be open to the public and they will be televised.
0: Nima, appreciate your time. Allison, thank you so much. Hope you both have a great weekend. Thanks for coming on.
2: Thanks, Brian. Thanks, Allison.
0: Okay, after the break, a surprise sit-down with Elizabeth Vargas just in time for Mother's Day. That's coming up next.

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18: Mother's Day is just 2 days away, and before Elizabeth Vargas left to go on assignment, she sat down with Sesame Workshop CEO Sherry Weston to discuss her new book, What I Learned from Mom. The book is available just in time for Mother's Day, and all the proceeds go to Sesame Workshop. Here is part of that discussion.
19: Sherry Weston, congratulations on this book.

0: did you get the idea for asking all these people to tell you stories about their mom?
1: Well, I have to give credit where credit is due. The idea was really Jeff Dunn's, and he's one of the former CEOs of Sesame Workshop, and I've worked very closely with him over the years. And when he left, he said he really wanted me to help him with his passion project, and that was a tribute to moms because of his own father's influence. And so I give him credit for the idea, and then we worked over the last couple of years pulling together a really sort of wonderful eclectic group of different individuals talking about the influence their mothers had on them.
0: You know, in the hardest moments of my life, the first person I called was my mom. In the biggest moments of my life, probably the first, maybe the second person I called was my mom. Moms have a really special place in all of our lives. And if we're lucky, it's one of the most important relationships we will all ever have.
1: Well, listen, I think that's what's so lovely about this book. I mean, the stories are very different, and they're each touching in their own way. Some are humorous, but I think everyone does have these incredible stories about what they learned from their mom. But it's not like, oh, what's the best advice my mother ever gave me? It's often like modeling through just sort of the impressions that a mother has and is making on their child that can last a lifetime. So I think they're wonderful stories that are, you know, makes a really wonderful read.
0: What are a few of your favorites?
1: Well, there's so many, but I love Taya Leone has a wonderful story about her mom. And it's basically, she calls her like a private hero, because there was a neighborhood bully that her mother discovered beating up on everyone in their front yard, and she just went after him, but then discovered sort of his own home and family when she, you know, marched over to the neighbor's house, to the boy's house, and the father sort of slammed the door. And the next thing Taya notices is her mother sitting with that young boy, and so many times after that, just sort of mentoring him. And she realized, you know, the empathy that her mother had for this young boy, that you'd sort of never know what's going on in someone's life. And the impression that made, you know, on Taya, I think is a wonderful story.
0: Are there any common themes? I mean, that story is a great one because it shows that first maternal instinct, protect my child from the bully, morphed into something even more important, which was seeing what another child who was the bully actually was going through in his life and how that was making him perhaps act out aggressively. In other words, you know, our moms can say things to us that nobody else can say. My mom, routinely calls me and says, don't ever wear that on television again and fix your hair.
1: Yeah, I think it was Cindy Crawford who said, if your mother can't tell you, who can, right?
0: Right.
1: But I think a lot of the common themes are, yes, empathy, also gratitude. Yeah. You know, Diane von Furstenberg's story is so moving. Her mother was a Holocaust survivor, and I think she was 22 when she was liberated, reunited with her fiance, and was only like 42 pounds. And the doctors said she could not have children for years. And of course, 9 months later, she had Diane. And so Diane always feels, you know, her mother said, I was saved to give you life. And Diane's whole philosophy on life is that life is victory and everything else is gratitude. And I just think there's so many touching, moving stories. Ken Burns. Ken Burns is another one his mother died when he was only 11 years old. And over the years, he realized that his entire career is about bringing the dead to life. You know, look at what he does, Abraham Lincoln, Louis Armstrong, Jackie Robinson, that it's all about sort of bringing back, in many ways, his mom.
0: Yeah. Do you think that's probably the most singular relationship in most people's lives, their mother? And
1: well,
0: also, as you are a mother and I am a mother, we had our babies together. Actually, we were both pregnant at the same time. I don't know. Well, to me, it's the most important job I have.
1: It is for me, too. I mean, I'm certainly cognizant of people who are not fortunate enough to have, you know, a close relationship with their mother or grow up without her. But one of the things that we know so well at Sesame Workshop is how critically important that nurturing care and the relationships in the early years of a child's life. And so it just, you know, mothers are incredibly important. They're often that first relationship. You know, one of the things we've done with the book is we've dedicated it to Joan Ganz-Tooney. And we like to think of her as the mother of Sesame Street. Mm. She created Sesame Street in 1969.

0: And one of my favorite things is that she always understood how important it was to have an adult, a parent, engaged with a child. It's literally why we appeal to adults, you know, in the show so much, is why she had celebrities and you know, parodies and humor, musicians, so that an adult would be engaged with a child. Yeah. And it's right back to moms.
1: It's a great Mother's Day gift, and it goes to a great cause. Thank you so much.
0: Thank you so much, Elizabeth.
2: 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It's the big UFO day coming up with Chris Cuomo. That's coming up next. And if you've been watching, you know we've got a lot to talk about with today's long-awaited release of the first batch of UFO files. I will see you after the break.
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4: Today was the big UFO release day. President Trump says Americans can now decide for themselves whether we are alone. I have to say, I was hoping maybe we'd finally see one of the little, one of the little aliens or something, but it's kind of more of the same, the weird lights and stuff, and, you know.
5: I'm still waiting for you to peel your skin off and be that little green man. It'll explain how you're first on so many of these stories. I knew that there had to be something a little unusual about you. Look, I got to be honest. I am the face of disappointment. On this. This should not be this hard, Brian. This should not be this hard. We're not asking for information that can compromise the president. We're not asking for stuff that compromises his ambitions or anybody else's. This just doesn't make sense to keep this quiet for this long. This disclosure today is nothing that you and I didn't know already. And yes, News Nation, we cover it more than most. But I'm just saying, it's better than a stick in the eye. It's better than nothing. But they can do better.
4: Yeah, I know. And they also, why can't they just put it all out? They give a little bit and then we got to wait for a little bit more. And it feels a little bit like a game.
5: Yeah, it is. That's because it is, my brother. You don't got to be Brian Enten to know that. Even I know that.
4: Thank you, Chris.
5: Have a great weekend. Best to the mother in your life. All right. Happy Friday. I'm not going to talk to you again before. Happy Mother's Day to all the mothers out there. Thank you. Thank you for making us who and what we are. We need you most, and we need you more than ever. UFOs, real. The Trump administration released its first tranche of declassified UFO files from the Pentagon, NASA, and the FBI. It's a thing. It's a real thing. It's been a thing for a long time. They've been studying it for a long time. Can't tell you much more than that. Why? Because they're not telling us much more than that. I have two top transparency advocates coming up. And they will really have a much, much better idea for you of what we should be looking for. Here's my take. This is better than nothing, but not much. 28 grainy videos captured by our military of unidentified flying objects. But I knew about all of them already. 120 PDFs, including FBI eyewitnesses, reports of UFO sightings spanning decades. But we've known that. I mean, is there a little bit of a comfort in this? That this is confirmation of what many have been reporting is, yeah, but we knew. Now, there are also these 14 images. One is cool, okay? It's a NASA photo of multiple UFOs in space taken by Apollo 12 or Apollo 17, some astronauts on the moon, Apollo 12, 1969. So, first of all, sorry, Joe Rogan and co. Looks like we really were in space after all. But for me, the hope is that disclosing this is rewarded, that the administration gets good feedback, so it encourages more. My concern is that the president is pretending like this is the mother load. He posted that this was maximum transparency and that people can now decide for themselves what the hell is going on with UFOs. Have fun and enjoy. Actually, the government should tell us what it thinks or knows is going on. It shouldn't be up to us to figure this out when they're spending our money and our resources developing an understanding. And the government knows a hell of a lot more than it's telling us. On their UFO website, they say that they are reviewing tens of millions of UFO records spanning many decades. Today, they only dropped 162. And what matters most to me is absent.